0: Explanation for how the universe arrived here and is in the state in which it is today. And so usually that's going to include some form of the Big Bang theory and then some form of biological evolution like Darwinian evolution, a popular form today, neo-Darwinian evolution, and it ultimately has to begin with the origin of the cosmic egg that then gave rise to the Big Bang. You're going to have exorbitant amounts of time, what we call deep time, in order to try to accommodate the Big Bang theory and Darwinian evolution. That is the subject matter for the first few sessions, with the exception of our very first session. If you are a Bible believer and you want to try to accommodate these modern theories with the Bible, then you're going to have to find some grounds for that. And in order to do that, you're going to have to probably go to Genesis chapter 1, for example, to try to find a place to squeeze in the time that is required for these naturalistic theories. But ultimately, what you find out is that the underlying Hebrew terminology does not allow for the time necessary to accommodate these theories, nor does it allow for evolution to even occur. And so that is the thrust of these first several sessions that we'll be looking at, dismantling the evolutionary model, specifically cosmic evolution, which is the Big Bang along with Darwinian evolution. Now, once you dismantle a system, a model like this, then that ultimately leaves a void. It doesn't teach the truth. It doesn't fill in that void with the true model. And that is the point of the following two sessions, to give you an introduction to the creation model as the Bible presents it, and then to respond to some of the typical quibbles that are given to the creation model as the Bible presents that. And those will be the topics of the last two sessions in this seminar. We hope that this is informative to you and will help you to serve our great God.
1: So you don't believe in God?
2: Is what you have to realize is that science today operates under what we call methodological naturalism.
1: Evolution does not work, no matter how old the universe.
0: The creation model is the scientific choice. It is the rational choice. It is the conclusion from the evidence. There is a God.
3: God is responsible for creation.
1: Thank you so much for your presence here and your interest in this subject. That is a subject that seems to be gaining interest across our country, as not only a lot of scholars, both of science and of scripture, are asking these kinds of questions, but also regular people who have access to the internet, which these days is virtually anyone, can find all kinds of information about these subjects. And so you are to be commended for being on the front lines of this and trying to figure out exactly what the best information is so that you know how to weed through so many websites that are out there. The topic that we are going to be discussing this evening is the Hebrew language and how it relates to various creation terminology found in Genesis chapter 1. Now, it's a little bit odd that I'm being asked to talk about Hebrew from one point of view, because at Fried Hardeman, in the course of about a four-year time period, we have approximately 120 to 140 students who take New Testament Greek. In that same time period, we have about 20 students who take Old Testament Hebrew. And so Hebrew appears to be, at least among our students, a very esoteric subject that is not in high demand, but it just so happens to be, when it comes to Genesis 1, a lot of people who make arguments about creation and evolution do so on the basis of the Hebrew language. And for that reason, it is important for us to equip ourselves to handle those arguments and to wade through them. The first thing that I want us to do before we go any further, though, is to ask the question, who actually cares about this stuff? Who is out there screaming about the Hebrew language in Genesis chapter 1? Well, it is not who you might think it would be. First of all, it's not the biblical scholars. Most biblical scholars, those who teach biblical studies at state universities and Ivy League schools and things, these people are not really interested in what Genesis chapter 1 and 2 say about evolution. In fact, they're really more concerned with determining whether Genesis is history or mythology. They really aren't concerned with fitting science into it. Another group who really doesn't care about this subject are liberal Christian groups. These who actually embrace the term liberal and use it to describe themselves, these people are also not really interested in the reliability of Genesis 1. Many Christians in our world have resigned themselves to the belief that the Bible simply cannot be harmonized with modern science, and so given the choice between the two, they reject the Bible and accept science. So a large number of self-proclaimed Christians out there really don't care about this subject. The subject that we're talking about this evening really is motivated by those who generally have a very high view of Scripture. That is, evangelical Christians who are motivated by a desire to harmonize what they think they understand about science and what they think they read in the Bible. By and large, these people advocate a literal reading of the creation story. The problem is, if you read the creation narrative in a literal sense, it doesn't seem to obviously square with evolutionary biology at all. And so how can we alter our reading of Genesis 1 and 2 so that we are honoring the text, but also honoring and acknowledging the insights of modern science? This is largely an evangelical, from the world's point of view, conservative Christian issue. Now, why do they care so much? Well, they care because the Bible obviously and consistently affirms that God created the world. Everyone who has read the Bible from Genesis to Revelation understands that the topic of creation is a very common one. It's discussed very frequently in the Bible, and it is almost always said explicitly that God, or possibly Jesus in the New Testament, was responsible for everything that came into existence. And there's really no other model that is even considered in Scripture. And so for those who have a high view of Scripture, they cannot jettison the idea that God is responsible for creation. But they have a problem because science, as they understand it, requires evolution. And so when you add the Bible to science, what you get is theistic evolution. This idea that God started the evolutionary processes which led to the world as we now know it over the course of many, many billions of years. Now, because this is such a big issue, the problem is obviously going to confront people who argue in favor of theistic evolution. How does Genesis 1 say this? Where do we get the time necessary for evolution to have occurred from the creation narrative of Genesis? And that, in fact, is a very problematic question. And it's answered in a couple of different ways. First of all, they argue that in order to get the time necessary for evolution to have occurred from Genesis 1, we have to argue that the days in Genesis 1 are not really days in the way that you and I understand them. That is to say that the word day in Genesis 1 does not refer to a 24-hour period of time, but rather refers to much longer, extended epochs of time. This is known as the day-age theory. The days are not really days, but ages. The second theory, which sometimes is used in conjunction with the first, but also sometimes used in place of the first, is what we call gap theory. And it briefly states that there are multiple gaps, or according to one version, just one gap, in Genesis chapter 1. And that gap, or those gaps, if we talk about them in the plural, account for the many, many billions of years that are otherwise unaccounted for in Genesis chapter 1. Now, I will say this. Of these two theories, gap theory actually takes more seriously the text of Genesis 1. The problem is it interprets silence. It says on the basis of what is not said that evolutionary theory can be found, which is, of course, problematic. How do you interpret something the Bible doesn't say as evidence for something that modern man wants to say? So there's methodological problems with it, of course, but it is much closer to the actual literal reading of the narrative than the day-age theory. But we'll talk about these in detail. The second theory, which is not so much based on the Hebrew language, or the second necessity, rather, that we want to acknowledge, is that they have to reorder the events of Genesis 1. In other words, the creation scheme found in the first creation week does not follow the evolutionary time table, and so they have to basically alter the days of Genesis 1 so that they order them in a way that is consistent with what modern science teaches. So the days are not really days. The period between the days are not really literal periods in between the days, and the order of events is not really literally the order of events. So we're left asking the question of the theistic evolutionist, what can we believe in Genesis 1? What can I take my English Bible and actually understand the Bible is actually saying? Or do I have to come to you to have everything explained to me because I can't clearly understand it for myself? Now, what really is confusing to many people is that the burden of proof for all of these things is loaded onto the Hebrew language. Now, in one way, that's convenient, because I began a few moments ago by telling you that virtually nobody cares about Hebrew, right? Not that many people study Hebrew. And because it is a rare language to many people, it looks like a very difficult language. It's not nearly as difficult as it looks, I promise you that. But to many people it appears to be. That their idea is, well, anybody who knows Hebrew, we'll just accept their word for it. If they say that's what the Hebrew means, that must be what the Hebrew means. I hope I will be able to show tonight that the Hebrew really cannot accept the burden of proof that it is often laden with by these theistic evolutionists. And so I want to start by talking about the first of these theories, the theory that the days are not really days, but really rather ages in time, known as the day-age theory. The argument goes in favor of the day-age theory, and there are really two versions of this argument. One is, if you read Genesis chapter 1, you see that the sun is created on day 4, right? And if the sun is created on day 4, and we use the sun to measure roughly 12 hours of daylight and 12 hours of darkness, if the sun wasn't created until day 4, that must mean that at least the first 3 days of Genesis 1 are not the days that you and I would recognize. And so these days must not really be days. Perhaps they are much longer periods of time, maybe even billions of years long. So that's the first argument. Now, I will mention to you that this observation was made before the time of Jesus by Jewish readers of the Bible. They recognized, well, if the sun wasn't created until day 4, then maybe the days of Genesis 1 are not exactly the same kind of days that you and I understand. And they had an alternative proposal, not that the world took 6 literal days to come into existence, nor did it take billions of years, but according to Genesis chapter 2 and verse 4, they argue that everything was created all at once, just at one time, boom, everything came into existence. And so they sometimes, not all of them, not most of them, but a few of them, accepted the idea that the days in Genesis 1 were not literal days, but rather the reason why is because they had another biblical verse that they used to support their idea, and we'll talk about that verse more in just a moment. But in any case, that's the first thing you have to do. The second thing, and this is where I want us to sort of camp out this evening, is that the word yom, the word for day in Genesis 1, does not refer to a literal 24-hour period of time. Now, to evaluate this, it must be acknowledged that the word yom in the Hebrew Bible does not always refer to a 24-hour period of time. And because that is true, a lot of people in the theistic evolutionary community take that evidence and they run with it and apply it to Genesis chapter 1. We need to be a little more careful, but I do want to acknowledge that part of what they say is right. There is some evidence for what they say. I'll show, hopefully, this evening that evidence is not consistent with Genesis 1, but it is true that in the Bible, the word day is used in a non-literal sense, and in fact, your English translations usually recognize that. In Genesis 40 and verse 4, for example, the Bible says that Joseph was placed in prison, and he continued, the King James Version says this, they continued a season. Now, the word that's translated a season in the King James, or a time in some of the other versions of the Bible, is in fact, in the Hebrew text, the word yom. Obviously, it doesn't mean that Joseph was in prison for one day, one 24-hour period of time. In fact, we know from looking at the rest of the text, he was in prison for about 2 years of time. So it was a much longer period of time than one 24-hour period. Here's an example of where the word day is not used of 24 hours. In Deuteronomy 32 and verse 7, for example, the Bible says this, "Remember the days of old, consider the years of many generations," Moses speaking to Israel. Now, in this particular context, we're being asked to remember days gone by, and immediately to explain that, it refers to years. It is not referring to 24-hour periods of time, but rather to a longer period of time, which can otherwise be described as years. Now, this shouldn't surprise us, by the way, because we use the word day in the English language in exactly the same fashion, don't we? Well, back in my day, what do we mean by that? Back when I was younger. We're not referring to a specific 24-hour period of time at all. And we can also say, well, one day I'm going to do this. We're not referring to a specific 24-hour period of time. We're just talking about at some point in the future. Okay, so we do understand on the basis of English, we don't need Hebrew to help us here, that the word day is not always used in a literal sense. The question, though, is that what Genesis 1 is doing? Is that what the creation narrative is doing? One more text. In Genesis chapter 2 and verse 4, this is still found within the creation narrative. As you know, human beings place the chapter divisions in the Bible. They are not original to the Bible. And so originally, Genesis chapter 2 and verse 4 really belonged with the material in Genesis chapter 1. And that passage says this: these are the generations of the heavens and the earth when they were created. Literally, it says, in the day that the Lord God made the earth and the heavens. Remember, I told you that some of the Jewish authors before the time of Jesus thought that all of creation occurred at one moment in time. That's the verse that they used in order to argue that point. And so here the word day is used in order to be consistent between Genesis 1 and Genesis 2 and verse 4. We cannot read in this passage the word day in a literal sense. In this case, it has to refer to a week. And so we can see that the word day, and I've proven the point sufficiently, I think, to move on, does not always occur in the Hebrew Bible in a literal sense in reference to a 24-hour period of time. However, in Genesis chapter 1, we have certain contextual factors that limit the meaning of the Hebrew word yom. While it may be said that the word yom does not always refer to a 24-hour period of time, it does often, perhaps usually, refer to a 24-hour period of time. So how can we know what is being described exactly in Genesis chapter 1? Two things. One, in Genesis chapter 1, in the 6 days of creation, adjectives are used with the Hebrew word yom. So we've got evening and morning, one day. And then the syntax changes. Some versions of the Bible mess this up. The first day, it's one day. But then after that, it's a second day, a third day, a fourth day, a fifth day, a sixth day. Now, it just so happens whenever numerical adjectives are used in conjunction with the word yom in the Hebrew Bible, without exception, it always refers to a 24-hour period of time. And so the theistic evolutionist who says, well, the word day, it doesn't always have to refer to a 24-hour period of time, and so in Genesis 1 it doesn't mean that. They are ignoring these other words that help to define and limit the meaning of the Hebrew word day in Genesis 1. And some people have said, well, okay, maybe you're right about second day, third day, fourth day, fifth day, and sixth day, but the first day just says day one. Yom Echad in Hebrew, day one, one day. And we, even in English, as I mentioned earlier, say, well, one day I'm going to do this. Maybe that expression isn't literal. Well, okay, if we say that, if we acknowledge that, and there's perhaps one verse in the Bible that may back that up, maybe not, depending on one's interpretation, but even if we acknowledge that that might be the case, we have eliminated 5 of the 6 days from being anything other than 24-hour periods of time. So that's pretty good so far, but we can do even better. The second part is that in every single instance, in all 6 days of Genesis 1, the Bible says there was evening and there was morning. Now, it may be the case, again, that the word day does not always occur in reference to a 24-hour period of time, but the words evening and morning are always used literally. Now, unless they want to argue that the periods of dawn and dusk extended over the course of hundreds of thousands, if not billions of years, then we've got a little bit of a problem as well. These words, used over 300 times collectively in the Hebrew Bible, always are used in a literal sense. And so the meaning of the Hebrew word yom in Genesis 1 just so happens to be limited by other words in the context that help us to understand that there can only be a 24-hour period of time that is being referred to. And by the way, again, Hebrew scholars don't dispute this. This literature, these ideas, these writings that assert that the Hebrew word yom means something other than it seems to obviously mean, this comes, again, from evangelical Christians who are seeking to find large amounts of time in Genesis 1. In other words, they are apologetically motivated. They are not linguistically motivated. Let me read to you from a scholar who is not necessarily interested in defending the integrity of the Bible. He would refer to himself in a generation back as a liberal scholar. They like this word. It's not an insult to them. They like to be called liberal. But he said this, and there are some things, I put this in an article I wrote in Reason and Revelation last year, but notice James Barr, the scholar who writes these words, he says this, "So far as I know, there is no professor of Hebrew or Old Testament at any world-class university," he's got to sneak that in there, "at the finest universities, who does not believe that the writer or writers," liberal scholars do not believe necessarily that Moses wrote the Pentateuch, and so he's acknowledging that part, "of Genesis 1 through 11 intended to convey to their readers the idea is that one," and this is the one that's important for us, "creation took place in a series of 6 days which were the same as the days of the 24 hours we now experience." There is nobody, he says, in any important position at any major university who denies that the days of Genesis 1 refer to anything other than a 24-hour period of time. This is a person who has no agenda. He's just simply making a remark on the Hebrew text. And he just so happens to be one of the most recognizable names in the academic study of the Hebrew language. Perhaps he knew what he was talking about when he made that statement. And perhaps those who suggest otherwise are stretching the evidence in an effort to try to prove something they've already decided is correct, rather than allowing evidence to speak for itself. But the second thing that we want to address is not only the day-age theory and how it relates to the Hebrew word yom, but we also want to talk about gap theory. Because this has become increasingly common. Many within the churches of Christ now are finding that this idea is compelling, that maybe Genesis doesn't give us all the information we need. Maybe there are gaps. Maybe there are things left out. And what happened during those gaps and those things that are left out? Could it be possible that the earth really is as old as the evolutionists claim? And so gap theory is often used in order to prove that. Now, Most people who argue in favor of gap theory really like the idea that between Genesis 1 and verse 1 and Genesis 1 and verse 2 you have a gap. And the reason they argue that is based, at least in part, on their understanding of two verbs in the Hebrew text of Genesis chapter 1. Those words are bara and asa. They kind of sound similar, but bara, they argue, refers to an initial state of creation, whereas asa means a secondary stage of reordering that initial stage of creation, to shape or remake. It's like when my children take a jar of Play-Doh or something and pull off the lid. When they plop it down onto the counter, it doesn't really have much of a shape, at least not one that you can really tell. And after they mold it and work it, they make it into something that they say looks like a tree or something, but whatever it may be, they've worked with this. They've asad it, if you pardon the expression. Whereas before it's worked at all, before any human hand has touched it, it is bara in that sense. So that's the argument that is made in favor of gap theory. So all of Genesis chapter 1, outside of verse 1, would be reforming something that had already been created. Which, of course, is not actually true, as we'll see in just a moment. But then the second piece, and this gets really technical. I'll try to explain it a little bit later in a briefer form. But they argue also that the grammar of Genesis chapter 1 and verse 2 really speaks in favor of there being a gap between the first two verses of Genesis chapter 1. And we'll talk about that in more detail in just a moment. So, to begin with, let's talk about these terms for creation. It just so happens that the Hebrew Bible does not use just one or two terms to refer to creation. It, in fact, uses a multiplicity of terms. In Genesis chapters 1 and 2 alone, no less than 4 different Hebrew words are used to describe God's creative activity. And if you extend your search to the rest of the Hebrew Bible, and I may have miscounted, but I found at least 13 different words that describe God's creative activity. So whatever we say about creation, as it is understood in the Hebrew Bible, it is not as simple as two words being used. It's actually much more complicated than that. So we have the words bara and asa, which we'll talk about later. We also have the verb form, yatsar. God takes man and he forms him from the dust of the earth, you'll remember. That verb of forming man is a different word than those first two. We also have what God did to the woman. Most English translations are not so crude as to render it this way, but the verb bana means to build. So when man fell asleep, God extracted a rib and he built a woman out of it. It sounds, again, very mechanical, doesn't it? Well, that's the verb that the Hebrew Bible chooses to use. If we, again, go beyond the creation narrative, we have the verb pa'al, to make, seem, to appoint or to fix, kun, to establish, yasad, to found, yalad, to beget, hul, to bring forth, nata, to stretch out, kana, to form, and avad, to make. Do we get the impression that maybe when the authors of Scripture talked about the idea of creation, they had a much more multifaceted, much more descriptive, much more dynamic view than just a couple of words? They use all sorts of words to describe what God was doing, some of which are used metaphorically, some of which are used literally. And I haven't read any material written by any gap theorist that accounts for the 13 Hebrew words. They pretty much stop at the first two. If they bothered to read outside of Genesis 1, they would find that the picture is actually far more complex than they are typically willing to acknowledge. But the first thing that we want to notice, if we just stick with bara and asa, so we're back to what they say for a moment, is what they say true? Is it true that bara refers to the initial stage of creation where God supplies the raw material, and asa refers to an attempt to rework that material and shape that material into something that God wants it to be? And the answer is, well, no, not really. The words don't even really mean that. In fact, the words bara and asa are often used as synonyms in contexts that describe creation. You want an example? How about Genesis chapter 2 and verse 4, a verse we just read a moment ago for a completely different reason. This verse says, these are the generations, and notice the words that are underlined, of the heavens and the earth, when they were bara, created. When they were created. That is, in the day that the Lord God made asa, what? You tell me, you can read, what does it say? Earth and heaven. The exact thing that God barad, he also asad. Again, that's kind of crude, but you get the point. The same verb describes the exact same things that were created. Of course, this verse is an echo of Genesis 1 and verse 1 as well. Here, the words are used as synonyms, and everyone would acknowledge that in the Hebraic community. You also have another example in Genesis. Again, you read outside Genesis 1, it really opens your eyes to what these words mean. In Genesis 5 and verse 1, the Bible says, this is the book of the generations of Adam, or mankind, in the day that God created, bara, Adam. In the likeness of God, he, asa, made Adam. Now, let me ask the question, did God create, bara, Adam, or did God make, asa, Adam? The Bible says he did what? Both. God did both. Here again, these two words are used synonymously. And so we cannot always draw such a careful distinction, as the gap theorists say that we should, between those two words, bara and asa. But it is true, nevertheless, that these two words exist in the Hebrew language for a reason. If you study any two words that appear to be synonyms in any language, there is usually some reason, at least etymologically, why there are two separate words rather than one word. That's kind of common sense. It's how languages work. And there is, it seems, to be a distinction between the words bara and asa. But it is not to make something in its raw form and then to reshape that raw form, as the gap theorists allege. But you can see where they get that point. The word bara refers in the Hebrew Bible only to something God can do. The Hebrew word bara is never used with a human being as its subject, ever. Now, you learn very early on when you study language, don't say never. This is a case where you can say never. Only God is the subject of bara in the Hebrew Bible. And the reason for that is it refers to bringing something into existence that did not exist previously, or, in some cases, bringing something into existence in a completely different way than it existed previously. For example, in Numbers chapter 16 and verse 30, Korah and his associates are rebelling against the leadership of Moses and Aaron. And the Bible says that God is going to do something new and open up the ground, create opening in the ground to swallow up Korah and his compatriots. That's what God chooses to do. Now, that sort of thing had not been done before, apparently, at least not in that way. God does it at that moment in time. So it doesn't refer to God necessarily only doing things found in Genesis 1. This word is used throughout the Bible to refer to things that God intervenes in history to do for the first time. In Isaiah 41 and verse 20, God is going to make an end of Israel in punishment for her sins and then make a new beginning of Israel by restoring her to her former state. He's going to create something new, a different kind of nation. And some people, in fact, might find messianic significance in this section of Isaiah. And so God is going to do something that had not been done before. And so the word bara occurs throughout the Bible, referring to something God is going to do that he's going to do for the first time, an initial activity. The word asa, by contrast, can be used with God as its subject, with human beings as its subject. Even animals can asa in the Hebrew Bible. You put your oxen under the yoke, and they do a little bit of asa as well. They do a little bit of work as they plow the fields or whatever they end up doing. And so the reality is this term is much more common in the Bible. It is much broader, but it does refer to work. Now, creation, the Bible tells us, must have involved work. How do we know that? Because what did God do on the seventh day? He rested. And so God worked for 6 days and rested on the seventh. We learn in Exodus chapter 20 that perhaps one of the reasons God chose to do it that way, rather than creating everything at one time, which he certainly could have done, is to demonstrate for the Israelites an example of what he expected out of them in terms of their behavior, for them to work 6 days and to rest on the seventh. And so it's pretty clear from the uses of this word, over 2,000 of them, in fact, in the Hebrew Bible, that it refers to something that is done as a result of some kind of exertion or activity. So these words are easily distinguishable. But in the creation story of Genesis 1, they are used together throughout. In verse 21, in verse 27, in chapter 2, verses 3 and 4, the words bara and asa are used in conjunction with one another. Now again, you can usually track this in English by the translations create and make, create and make, create and make. They're used interchangeably. If the gap theorists were correct, we would expect bara to be used at the beginning of Genesis 1, and then after that, asa is used throughout, since creation is, according to them, simply reshaping some raw material that had already been set forth billions of years earlier. That is not, in fact, what we find in the Hebrew text. Okay, one more point before we close at least my part of the presentation. The other argument in favor of gap theory is that the grammar in Hebrew of Genesis 1 and verse 2, the earth was formless and void, that grammar simply indicates that there must have been some distance between Genesis 1 and verse 1 and Genesis 1 and verse 2. And there are three points they make from the Hebrew, and again, this can get rather technical, so I'll try to keep it as simple as I can. They argue that the Hebrew word vav signals a new beginning. Now, the way you would translate that, and they are correct in a sense about this, that the Hebrew word vav is disjunctive. That is, it marks an interruption in the story. So in the beginning, God created the heavens and the earth. Now, the earth was formless and void. You see, there's a pause, and then it sort of restarts the story. And the argument goes that pause, which is indicated by the Hebrew text of Genesis 1, is an indication that there is a gap in time. The reality, however, is that that is not what the Hebrew vav indicates. The best Hebrew grammarians, the ones that everybody uses to argue what the Hebrew language actually means in the Bible, they argue that this is a disjunctive vav, but it is the kind of vav that they call, get ready for a big word here, epic.

earth rather than heaven. And again, the best Hebrew grammarians actually say this is exactly how that vav is functioning. But another point before I move on. The Hebrew word vav is always attached to the word with which it goes. It occurs over 50,000 times in the Old Testament. It is by far and away the most common word in the Old Testament. In the standard dictionaries of biblical Hebrew, there are over 50 listed definitions for the Hebrew word vav. Now, do you want to make an argument where you're basically going down a vocabulary list of definitions for the Hebrew word vav, and you go, that one fits my theory? That's pretty much what the gap theorist is doing. It's not exactly methodologically sound. Second point. The Hebrew verb that is used in Genesis 1 and verse 2, the earth was formless and void, that's the verb hayata, which is the feminine form of the verb haya. It just simply means to be, or in this case, was. And the argument goes, the earth was formless and void, and then God made it not formless and void by creating it after billions of years of time. That's not the case, however. In fact, we know that the reason why this word is used is because the narrative in Genesis 1 and verse 1 is set in the past tense. In the beginning, God created. It's past tense. And so when we get to Genesis 1 and verse 2, it simply continues. The verb hayata refers to exactly the same period of time because it's exactly the same form, verb form, as the word bara in Genesis 1 and verse 1. It refers, because it's the same form, to exactly the same time. But you know what? Don't take my word for this. The Translator's Handbook that the United Bible Society publishes. Now, if you're not familiar with the United Bible Society, the reason why you read a Bible today is because of the United Bible Society. They are responsible for producing virtually every Hebrew, Aramaic, and Greek text upon which every single translation of the Bible in every modern language is based, virtually. The United Bible Society is a comprehensive global organization. Well, they publish handbooks that help translators understand the intricacies of the original languages. They publish them on both Old and New Testament. The one on Genesis by Rayburn and Fry says this, published in 1997 on page 30. It is recognized universally that the Hebrew verb translated was refers to the time when God began the work of creation. Was does not mean that the earth remained in this shapeless state for a long time, nor does it mean that it became such after being something else earlier. Now, they don't say, hey, gap theorist, you don't know what you're talking about. But that's what they're really saying. They're getting at the fact that people misuse the Hebrew text to try to express a much greater distance in time than what is actually indicated in the text. Third, and very briefly this evening, the words formless and void, and I suppose if you got 100 different translations in English or any other language, and you looked up this verse, you might find 100 different translations of the Hebrew expression tohu vavohu. Shakespeare actually uses the expression tohu bohu to refer to total chaos, borrowing from the Hebrew text of the Bible. It is a very difficult expression to translate. Now, we ought to understand that when an expression is difficult to translate, we ought not to build an argument on it, because it's difficult to understand what it actually means. But the argument goes that tohu vavohu implies an earlier, degraded stage of creation that God then ordered and shaped in the rest of Genesis chapter 1. The problem was that's not what these words really do indicate. It certainly indicates that earth needed shaping and that it needed ordering, but nothing in these words suggests a gap of time. Nothing in these words suggests billions of years or even thousands of years. It simply indicates the kind of shape creation was in at the moment between God's creating it and the day one of creation. Maybe it was seconds. Possibly it was minutes. Maybe it was hours. It wasn't days. It wasn't weeks. It wasn't months. It wasn't years, much less epochs of time. And there's nothing in the Hebrew text to suggest that it was. Part of me would love to think
that if the Hebrew text could

0: To defend the idea of an old earth, if the Hebrew text suggested that evolution has occurred, then as Christians it would not be our option to believe it, we would be required to believe it, since we are bound by everything the scriptures teach. The problem is, it seems many people have formed their conclusions, and they've gone to the text of Genesis, seeking proof for them. In not finding proof for their conclusions in the English text, they decide they'll fly under the radar and won't be questioned if they appeal to the Hebrew text. But the arguments appear to be both inconsistent with the way that the Hebrew language is used elsewhere and inconsistent with the way that the language in Genesis 1 most obviously functions. In conclusion, you can trust your English translation of the Bible. Many, many people worked many, many hours to learn these languages well enough to provide reliable translations for you to read the Bible in order to understand it. And I would caution all of us to beware of those who claim that because you read the Bible in English that you are incapable of understanding it and therefore are dependent upon specialists to tell you what the Bible means. That's almost never the case. And it's certainly not the case with the Hebrew language of Genesis chapter 1. Thank you so much for your kind attention this evening.
1: Thank you for watching the Dismantling Evolution Seminar. I'm Dr. Jeff Miller, and I work for an organization called Apologetics Press. And the sorts of things that you heard us discuss in this DVD, these are the kind of things that we work on at Apologetics Press, along with many other things that relate to defending New Testament Christianity. Those things relating to the existence of God, the inspiration of the Bible, the deity of Christ, many culture war issues. If these kinds of things are of interest to you, then we encourage you to go to our website at apologeticspress.org and look at the offerings that we have there available for free. We have other products that are available for purchase that we print or that we produce and sell, DVDs and books and several other offerings there. If you have any specific questions that you might have for me or any of the people at Apologetics Press that could that might be relevant to, we encourage you to email us at mail@apologeticspress.org. Thank you very much for your attention.
0: God is responsible for creation.

Jesus all day, Jesus every day. Greetings, friends and brethren. Paul Mays with you, your fired up servant, and this song reflects exactly that. The concept of this hymn, this original a cappella hymn, is just being focused on Jesus every day. You know, how we live our lives, how we make decisions in our lives, how we present ourselves to the world, because the world may only get one taste of Christianity. Christian, that might be you. I'm encouraging you with this hymn, Jesus All Day, to stay focused on Jesus. Stay in prayer. Stay in Bible study. Welcome to another episode of The Fruit of Our Lips. Hebrews 13:15. By him, therefore, let us offer the sacrifice of praise to God continually. That is the fruit of our lips, giving thanks to his name. Welcome. We're going to take apart this hymn by the authority of Scripture to make sure we are singing truth. That is the purpose of singing, is it not? Under the umbrella goal of glorifying God is the purpose of teaching. So when we sing, we are teaching. That's a fact, Colossians 3:16. So we better make sure that we are singing actual biblical truth. We're going to tear apart these lyrics by the authority of Scripture. Make sure they add up before we do that. Let's have a listen.

I pray that this has been edifying to you, that it builds you up and gets you focused on Jesus. I pray most of all that God accepts my service. Jesus all day, Jesus every day. That's my goal. I'm pretty obsessed. I'm writing these hymns at a furious pace. Let me give you a little insight about me. I have a goal, a 10-year goal. I'm about a year and maybe a year and a half into it now. By 2028, I intend to release a 1,000-song hymnal. 500 of those songs written by myself, and at the pace that I'm going, I'm on course. I'm not going to have any trouble getting it. The other hymns I'm actually collecting from Christians, not from denominational folks. I want to have no fellowship with the unfruitful works of darkness. I don't want to give them money for their works. I just don't want to have anything to do with them. Even if they're singing truth, even if they write a scripturally true hymn, I just want to be united with Christians. I don't want denominational folks. I just want to work with the Christians. No fellowship with the unfruitful works of darkness. So you can watch for hymns on a pretty large scale from me. I'm giving them away. That's what you should know. I'm giving my hymns away in CDs, DVDs, printed hymnals, and the PowerPoints on thumb drives. On that thumb drive also is the audio files and the video files for teaching purposes. All of this is intended to glorify God. Let's dig into the lyrics of this hymn, compare it to the authority of Scripture, make sure it adds up. Did you know the story of Jesus who loves you? Jesus who died for you. Jesus can save you. Did you know that he's the one Son of the one God, Son of the living God? Jesus can save you. There's so many scriptures that support this hymn. I'm only going to be able to touch on some of them. I'll include them in the video. You can look them up yourself. I encourage you to do so. Greater love hath no man than this, that a man lay down his life for his friends. John 15:13. That's Jesus we're talking about here. What kind of love is that? While we were sinners, he decided he was going to give his perfect sinless blood, his body, willingly on the cross. He did it because he loves us. Greater love has no man than this. Herein is love, not that we loved God, but that he loved us and sent his Son to be the propitiation for our sins. 1 John 4:10. Did you know that he's the one Son of the one God? For the Son of Man is come to seek and save that which was lost. He's come for you. What a merciful God we serve. Of course, John 3:16 also comes to mind. And did you know that Jesus can save you? The second line says, he that believes and is baptized will be saved, but he that believes not shall be damned. Mark 16:16. Jesus all day. Jesus every day. Jesus when I go to bed. Jesus when I wake. I want to live a life so I hear him say, well done, my child. Enter in. That's what I'm looking for. Christian, I hope that you're looking for that too. I hope you stay faithful till death. I'm looking to keep you focused on Jesus. When you wake up in the morning, do you pray? Do you read your Bible? Is Jesus the first thing that you think about when you wake up? How about the last thing you do before you go to bed? Is it prayer? Do you pray throughout the day? I'm trying to keep you focused on Jesus. Matthew 6:33, Psalm 1:2, 2 Timothy 4:7, Matthew 25:23, among many others. Second verse, did you know that there is a tomb that is empty? Death could not hold the king. Jesus is living. Did you know that he was seen after God raised him? Then he ascended up. Jesus is living. Matthew 28:5-6. And the angel answered and said unto the women, fear not ye, for I know that ye seek Jesus, which was crucified. He is not here, for he is risen. As he said, come, see the place where the Lord lay. Matthew 28:5-6. Whom God hath raised up, having loosed the pains of death, because it was not possible that he should be holden of it. Acts 2:24. I am he that liveth and was dead, and behold, I am alive forevermore. Amen. And have the keys of hell and of death. Revelation 1:18. Jesus all day, Jesus every day. Jesus when I go to bed, Jesus when I wake. I want to live a life so I hear him say, well done, my child, enter in. He that loveth father or mother more than me is not worthy of me, and he that loveth son or daughter more than me is not worthy of me. Matthew 10:37 supports that chorus.
Thy word is a lamp unto my feet and a light unto my path. Psalm 119:105. Jesus, all day, every day. Stay focused on that word to stay focused on Jesus. Did you know that Jesus made one way to save you? The third verse. Answer the gospel call, go in the water. It is in the water where we are united in death with Christ the King. Go in the water. We're urging the lost who have not yet obeyed the gospel to do so as we sing this verse. But God be thanked that you were the servants of sin, but ye have obeyed from the heart that form of doctrine which was delivered to you. Romans 6:17. Know ye not how many? So many of us, as were baptized into Jesus Christ, were baptized into his death. Did you know that only those who are baptized are united in death with Christ? We get into Christ through baptism. That passage, Romans 6, verses 3 through 4, really all of Romans 6, supports that third verse that I'm singing out. Go in the water. Of course, Acts chapter 8, the Ethiopian eunuch going down into the water. Jesus all day, Jesus every day. Jesus when I go to bed, Jesus when I wake. I want to live a life so I hear him say, well done, my child. Enter in more scriptures that support that chorus. First Thessalonians 5, 16 through 18. Luke 22, 46. 2 Timothy 2, 15. Study to be approved. Hebrews 4, 3. The last verse. After you obey, it is time to get busy. About half my ministry is focused, dedicated to trying to get the Christians to get it in gear, take Jesus seriously. When he gave us that charge to go seek the lost with the gospel, go make disciples, baptizing them. That's about half my work, trying to get y'all motivated. That's what I'm doing. That's what I'm here to do. The rest of it is trying to get the lost myself in. If I was just focused on the lost all the time, I could do some work. But if I can get y'all to get it in gear, how many more souls can be reconciled to God through the saving blood of Jesus Christ? Get to work, Christians. After you obey, it is time to get busy. Now let us work for him. Go make disciples. Help us teach the world and then baptize the willing. Teach them all to observe all he's commanded. John 4:35, say ye not there are yet 4 months and then cometh the harvest? Behold, I say unto you, lift up your eyes, look at the fields, for they are already white unto harvest. That scripture's made it into at least two of my original hymns as well. My goal is to just keep on going, to put as many scriptures into a cappella hymns that glorify God as I possibly can, get you motivated, just keep you focused on Jesus, Jesus all day. Labor not. Work. Labor not for the meat which perisheth, but for the meat which endureth unto everlasting life, which the Son of Man shall give unto you. For him hath God the Father sealed. John 6:27. Of course, Matthew 28:18 through 20 says it all. Jesus came and spoke to them, saying, all authority is given unto me in heaven and on the earth. Go therefore and make disciples of all the nations, baptizing them in the name of the Father, the Son, the Holy Spirit, teaching them to observe all the things I've commanded you. And lo, I'm with you always, even to the end of the age. Amen. I'm Paul Mays. Thanks for tuning in for another episode of The Fruit of Our Lips. May God be glorified. Jesus all day, Jesus every day.

people often know and believe things while not entirely understanding those things. For example, one may know and believe that planes fly, while not exactly understanding all the principles and sciences of flight. The same may be true of one's knowledge of the Word of God. He might not understand everything about what he believes. At his first Corinthian epistle, Paul set out at chapter 15 to declare the gospel he had already preached to them, or to further explain its truths and its application to them. Paul acknowledged they had already received and stood in that truth. However, being saved by it depended upon their remembrance of it. Otherwise, Paul said, they had believed in vain. We do tend to remember what we do more regularly, while forgetting what we do less often. Time and experience result in greater understanding of that to which God calls us in His Word. It is not what we read of that Word, but what we remember that makes us learned.

0: Welcome back to the Authentic Christian Podcast. I'm Aaron. This is Scott. This is Tucker. And today we're going to talk about how you can identify the New Testament church. All right. So in today's episode, we're talking about identifying the New Testament church, the church that you read about in your Bible. This is sort of a follow-up for last episode, which we talked about church history. And we talked about the last 2,000 years of church history in 28 minutes. And we said it was like 0.014 seconds per year. So we jumped, made some big time jumps. But really, we talked about how in the New Testament, Jesus established his church and warned people, hey, be careful. There's going to be a lot of false teachers, wolves in sheep's clothing, that come in from the outside, that rise up from inside the true church, and basically try to, you know, run amok and change doctrines. And we talked about historically how that happened, how the Gnosticism started. You had the Judaizers in the New Testament, Acts 15, Galatians, Romans deals with a lot of that. You had the Gnostics, then Catholicism basically broke off from the New Testament church, started teaching, you know, hey, instead of multiple elders, which we're going to look at today, that requirement, they had one bishop and one cardinal and the Pope, this hierarchy that the New Testament doesn't have anywhere. And then we went all the way through the Dark Ages to the Protestant Reformation, Martin Luther, the explosion of, you know, Baptist, Methodist, Lutheran, Pentecostal, Jehovah's Witness, Mormon, all these churches that started that you can't read about in your New Testament, and how what Luther, his purpose was, hey, let's see what we're doing wrong and let's get rid of it and go back to the New Testament. Of course, he kind of tried to reform Catholicism. But anyway, that was the last episode. And we ended on this idea of in the 1700s. I mean, honestly, I could go all the way back to the 1500s and give you evidences of people doing this. But people that said, let's drop all these man-made names. Let's drop all confessions and creeds and just follow the New Testament. Do what they did. And we ended talking about the church that we are members of, which if you ask me, I'd say, if I ask you, Tucker, what church are you a member of, what would you say?
1: Locally, I would say the South Haven Church of Christ.
0: Sure.
1: But, you know, in the body of Christ and just a Christian.
0: Yeah, you're a New Testament Christian.
1: Yeah.
0: You did what they did in the New Testament. And we're going to talk about the same thing. When someone asks me, Aaron, what denomination are you a member of? And I say, well, I'm not a member of a denomination. And they're like, you have to be. I'm like, no, you don't. The people in the New Testament weren't. Show me somebody in the New Testament that said, I'm a hyphenate Christian. I'm a something hyphenated Christian. Nobody. They said, I'm a Christian. I'm a child of God.
2: Don't really believe. I mean, believe they exist in a literal sense, but in the sense of, does the Bible teach it? I don't believe in denominations in that sense. Like, we shouldn't be divided up into these different groups with different doctrines. We should all be looking at the Bible and trying to do our very best to only do that. Mm-hmm. And if something is said outside of that, then we drop it. You know, we don't worry about that.
0: That's right. They'll say, Aaron, what church are you a member of? And I'm like, you know, your New Testament? I'm like, that one, the one you read about in there?
2: Yeah.
0: And they're like, you can't do that. I'm like, yeah, you can. If they did.
2: Why not?
0: Why not?
2: Yeah. Why can't I do that?
0: If you did exactly what they did 2,000 years ago, you're going to become the same person if you worship the same way. And you say, we can't know that. Yeah, we can. That's why God gave us the entire New Testament.
1: Yeah.
0: I mean, 1 Timothy 3:15, I write these things so that you know how to conduct yourself, how to behave yourself in the church of the living God.
2: Yeah, it's like if you get one of those old erector sets and it has a picture of something on the front and you follow the instructions and you put it together where the instructions say you're going to have a picture or a model of what the picture is on the front of the box.
0: Yeah.
2: I mean, if you take the Bible and you do what it says the way it says it and only what it says and you don't make up extra things and you don't leave out certain things, then you're going to get what you see is modeled in the New Testament.
0: Yeah.
2: I mean, we're not talking about I want to be like the Corinthians when they made mistakes.
0: No,
2: we're talking about the ideal. We're talking about my goal is to try to be what they're being taught to be.
0: Yeah.
2: And I'm only going to follow that and I'm not going to do the rest. And so why can't you do that? If you can do that with everything else in life, you can understand the logic of that everywhere else.
0: Yeah.
2: That if I follow the instructions, if I follow the recipe, if I follow the formula, then I'm going to get a predefined product. Well, in this sense, why can't you do that with the Bible either? Why can't you just look at it and decide, I'm going to do exactly what it says, only what it says, and I'm going to be what it talks about?
0: You mentioned an erector set. Let's say that you follow the instructions, and let's say you have the one, the original, right? Mm-hmm. And let's say that someone else brings you one along and says, hey, this is the original, and you look at it, and they look nothing alike. You're going to be able to look at that and say, okay, well, like this tower is in the wrong place. You can look at the defining characteristics. I mean, I don't know where my phone went, but okay. I've said this. Let's say that like I know what my phone looks like, okay? Like my wallpaper is my wife, me and my daughter, in a picture in Hernando, right?
1: Mm-hmm.
0: And I know what my phone looks like. I know it's an OtterBox case. It's an iPhone. I know what version of the iPhone it is. So if I sat it down and I came back in 2 years, or let's say I came back in 2,000 years, right? And there's 1,000 phones on this table. I can look through. I might have to piece through it quickly, but I can look through and say, okay, well, these are all not iPhones. Get rid of them. Okay. These are all Androids. Give them to Scott. Okay. This is not iPhone 11. Okay. Get rid of these. Okay. This, okay. Tucker's got one, right? Tucker's looks different than mine. Okay. It's got a different background. It's his wife and his son, Dirk's. And so I can tell, okay, well, this isn't my phone, right? I can tell which one's mine by the defining characteristics. And so you can do the same thing with the church. And that's hopefully what we're going to look at today is, hey, if you're looking into, you know, well, what church do I want to be a member of? Number one, the one in the New Testament. And you are added to it, yeah, according to Acts 2, when you do what?
1: When you're baptized.
0: That's right. Acts 2:38, repent and be baptized for the remission, forgiveness of sins. Acts 2:41 says, those that gladly received his word were baptized. Verse 47, those who were saved, the Lord added daily to the church, those who were being saved.
1: And like, yeah, you know, one note I want to make is like, yeah, this helped me a lot, is the names of the church.
0: Yeah, I mean, yeah, let's look at the different names,
1: yeah,
0: in the New Testament.
1: And like we say Church of Christ, you know, that means just Christian. But you see Jesus' bride, you know, there's many names that is defined in Scripture that reflect back to a designation place.
2: That description of ownership,
1: yeah,
2: not necessarily, here's a name that we came together and we decided this is what we're going to call ourselves, mm-hmm, like 200 years ago or something. We're just saying that I'm a member of the church that belongs to Jesus. That's my goal. Yeah. That's what I'm doing everything I can to be faithful to him and be a faithful bride in the sense of what the scriptures talk about the church being a bride.
0: Yeah, what we're all three trying to say, the New Testament names the church many different things. It gives it designations. There is no one proper name. Thou shalt name your church this locally. Romans 16:16 says, the churches of Christ salute you. That's one biblical name.
2: Yeah.
0: The churches of God. Of course, Acts 20:28. The church of God, which he purchased with his own blood. Well, who did that? Jesus, right?
2: Yeah.
0: There are many different names. They're all biblical to use one of those names. So you have some more? I mean, there's tons of them.
1: Yeah, I mean, just one more. The house of God, 1 Timothy 3:15. The confusing part is when you have a group of people that take a Bible name, mm-hmm, but use a different doctrine.
0: That's right.
1: And then this is like warned against, like, hey, watch out for the different doctrines that come up. So they might have a biblical name, but a doctrine that isn't from the Bible.
0: Well, let me give you an example. Well, go ahead. You got one.
2: I was just going to say, I think Hebrews 12:23 says it's the church of the firstborn. I mean, that's a biblical name.
0: Yeah.
1: The way.
2: What y'all talking about? It's just... Mm-hmm. It's identifying marks.
0: That's right.
2: Of something. Yeah. And there are many identifying marks that you want to look for when you're trying to determine if something's authentic or maybe counterfeit, right? We can use that comparison from other places in our lives.
0: Yeah.
2: You do that with money. You do that with other things. I mean, go ahead. I'm sorry I interrupted you a second ago.
0: No, I'm pretty sure I'm always the one interrupting if anyone on this table is interrupting. I was going to say, like, not to pick on the Mormon church, but the Mormon church, they call themselves the Church of Jesus Christ. Is that a biblical name?
2: Sure.
0: Yeah. Romans 16:16, the church belongs to Jesus. Now, is it a proper name? No. But they use it as the Church of Jesus Christ of Latter-day Saints. The Bible says all Christians are saints. The last days, according to Hebrews 1 and Acts 2, started 2,000 years ago. So I could take each part of that name and say each part of that name is biblical. But then you look at the doctrine they teach. And there's so many problems with it. If you're a Mormon, please, we love you.
1: We love you.
0: We'd love to study with you. But there are many different things. The New Testament, for instance, Jude 3 says the faith was once delivered for all time. The Greek word's hapax. It's the same word used in Hebrews of Jesus' sacrifice, which means we did not need another testament of Jesus Christ in the 1830s with Joseph Smith.
2: That's right.
0: So you can have a name that is biblical. You know, there are lots of churches that have the name Church of Christ on the building. But when you get there and look at their doctrine, it doesn't line up with the New Testament.
2: Yeah.
0: Churches of God is a biblical name, but there are a lot of Pentecostal churches in the U.S. that have that name on the building, but teach a lot of things that don't line up with the New Testament. So what we're trying to say is, let's look at the New Testament and say, let's look at a few things. We could spend hours, I mean, talking about this. But let's look at some of the things the New Testament teaches. We're going to use the word doctrine. Doctrine is important. Read 1 Timothy. Paul's like, Timothy, make sure the doctrine, okay? People that don't teach this doctrine, stay away from them, okay?
2: Yeah, and it's important. It means what? Teaching, right?
0: Yeah, I shouldn't go. I think the word maybe means, I shouldn't do this. I don't know if it's, I'm not going to try to remember this. Let's not wing it. No. Go look it up. You can look up. If you want to find the word doctrine in 1 Timothy, type in interlinear. I can't remember the Greek word off the top of my head. I'm not going to try to wing it. I think I know what it is, but I'm not going to go that route. So just pretend that you think that I know it, and Scott's going to look it up.
1: Yeah.
0: But the things that were handed down by the apostles, 2 Thessalonians 2:15 maybe and 3:6, the things that were spoken or were written down by the apostles, okay? Those are the doctrines, okay? That's the type of tradition we keep, the ones the apostles gave us. So we're going to look at the New Testament and see what some of those were. I personally always start with a plan of salvation. If heaven and hell are real, which the Bible says they are, they're both eternal, according to Matthew 25:46, that's where I start.
1: Why do you start there? Just curious.
0: Well, my thing is, I start how to be... Go ahead.
2: Didaskalia. Instruction, yeah, doctrine, teaching. Learning, teaching.
0: Didasko means to teach. Yeah, so what the teaching. Okay, cool. So I start with the plan of salvation. Here's why. If I'm trying to teach somebody how to be saved from their sins, I better teach the same thing Peter, Paul, and Jesus taught.
1: Yeah.
0: And so when I start with the plan of salvation, a lot of people disagree with this, but... I mean, just being honest with you, a million people could disagree with me, but if the Bible says it, I'm completely comfortable sticking with the Bible. And over a million people in this world, in this country, would disagree with me. But the New Testament teaches that a person needs to believe in Jesus, repent of their sins, confess Christ, and yes, be baptized in water, because when you're baptized in water, Acts 22:16, your sins are washed away by what?
2: The blood of Jesus Christ.
0: Yeah. It's not baptismal regeneration, which is something the Catholic Church teaches, that there's saving water. You put a baby into the water, doesn't have faith, it regenerates it. There's lots of websites that even accuse us of that. They just don't know what they're talking about.
2: It's a straw man argument.
0: Yeah, it's a straw man argument. Yeah. They say, well, the Church of Christ teaches this. We do not teach that. Mm-hmm. We teach that baptism is the point which your faith acts, and God, Colossians 2, saves you, cuts away your sins because of your faith acting. Mm-hmm. So, that's, I guess, the plan of salvation. I didn't want to spend too much time on that because we talk about that in other episodes.
1: Right.
0: If you want to talk to us about it, please reach out. There's other episodes on it.
1: Episode 8.
0: Okay. And then episode 9 is objections to that idea that people get the thief on the cross. Well, the thief on the cross lived under a different covenant, right? I'm not going to do that whole episode again, but, let's talk about organization. Okay. What in the New Testament, how was the church organized? Did it have a hierarchy, an earthly hierarchy? Did it have a headquarters? Did it have local leadership? What was the New Testament pattern?
2: Sort of.
0: Okay, go ahead.
2: I mean, that's the answer to all that, right? Sort of. I mean, Jesus is the head of it, number one. That's in heaven. And while the apostles were here, they would have been above the local congregations. Right. Mm-hmm. But then what we're left with today, since Jesus isn't here on earth and the apostles aren't here on earth now, we have local leadership.
0: That's right.
2: So we have elderships. That's right. Or pastors, not necessarily in the sense that most people refer to them, but in a biblical sense, they are called pastors, shepherds, overseers, elders, presbyters, right? That's different names all referring to the same group of men.
0: Let's unpack that word pastor, because we're going to, in a second, look at some passages that give you qualifications. But Scott brought up a good thing. If you have your New Testament, you're going to see that word pastor one time. Ephesians 4:11, I believe it is. The word pastor is actually not an English word, really. It's a Latin word. The Greek word for shepherd is poimen, P-O-I-M-E-N, I think. That word poimen is what you see in other passages like 1 Peter 5. It should have been, in my opinion, it should have been translated shepherd, because that's what it was translated every other time it appears. It's always translated as shepherd, right?
1: Mm-hmm.
0: But in Ephesians 4:11, they left it as pastor, which is a Latin word, which I think has caused a lot of confusion. Because the word pastor is not preacher. A lot of people think you have a preacher, and they call him pastor. People have called me pastor. I'm not a pastor.
1: I grew up hearing that.
0: And so the word pastor is equivalent to the same office as elder, as the presbytery. The word presbyteros means is eldership. So some versions you'll see the presbytery, it means the eldership. You've got bishop, right? That's what 1 Timothy...
2: Another, I forgot that.
0: Yeah, absolutely. You got... Let's see. So overseer.
2: Depending on the translation,
0: Overseer, which is episkopos. Presbyteros is elder. Poimen is pastor, shepherd. And bishop, okay? All those words are interchangeably. They're describing what the person who's supposed to be. And there's always multiple. Yeah,
2: it may be emphasizing a different aspect of their role sometimes.
0: That's right.
2: But you're talking about the same group of men.
0: That's right. So whenever you look at that word pastor, that pastor is an elder. He has to fit the qualifications that we're about to talk about. I can think of lots of guys who I met who they'll tell me they're pastors and they're unmarried. They're like no kids. And I'm like, yeah. Biblically, man, you're not qualified to call yourself a pastor.
2: Sometimes they'll call themselves elders and they're 18.
0: That's right. That's right. I mean, the Mormon church, not the, man, we're picking on the Mormon. I got a lot of friends.
2: It was just a good example.
0: That's right. That's right. No, we're not trying to be mean at all. I know, some of the nicest guys I've studied with are Mormon missionaries here that I love them and I'm friends with them on Facebook. Yeah, extremely polite,
2: very nice people,
0: evangelistic, but I just think their doctrine is off.
2: Exactly.
0: But they have the word elder on their badges. And so let's go to 1 Timothy 3. Let's go to 1 Timothy 3. Tucker, are you already there?
1: Already there.
0: Okay, so read 1 Timothy 3. Read verses 1 through 7. And just pay attention. These are all things that it says you must. These are core requirements you must meet to be an elder, a pastor. It's all the same thing. So go ahead and read it.
1: All right. This is a faithful saying. If a man desires the position of a bishop, he desires a good work. A bishop then must be blameless, the husband of one wife.
0: Okay, he must be
1: blameless.
0: And the husband of
1: one wife.
0: Okay, so to be a bishop, to be an elder, to be a pastor, you have to have a wife.
1: Yeah.
0: Which means if you're unmarried, you can't meet this qualification.
2: We're not talking about 18-year-olds.
0: No.
2: Typically.
0: No. And if you're 18 and you're married, well, that's impossible. Yeah. We'll get to Titus 1, but anyway.
1: Yeah.
0: You're right.
1: Say temperate, sober-minded, of good behavior, hospitable, able to teach, not given to wine, not violent, not greedy for money, but gentle, not quarrelsome, not covetous, one who rules his own house well, having his children in submission with all reverence.
0: Okay, so he has to have what?
1: He has to have children.
0: Okay, all right.
1: If a man does not know how to rule his own house, how will he take care of the church of God?
0: So when you got a guy who's single, no kids, ruling a church, it's not biblical. The Bible says the reason you need to be married and have kids is because you can't take care. If you can't take care of your own household, you can't take care of the church.
1: Yeah.
0: Yeah.
1: Not a novice, lest being puffed up with pride, he fall into the same condemnation as the devil. Moreover, he must have a good testimony among those who are outside, lest he fall into reproach and the snare of the devil.
0: Okay. Right.
2: Which screams experience.
0: Age
2: and wisdom is going to be required.
0: That's
2: you're going to have to be able to teach. You're going to have to know how to raise children, how to be a good husband, how to be able to, you know, establish a good report outside of the congregation as well.
0: 100%.
2: So that's, even if you find a young man who's married and happens to have young children, that still doesn't mean he's qualified to be an elder. That word even itself carries with it a connotation of a certain age and wisdom that comes along with life experience.
0: Yeah. Well, and you're gonna see also, go over, so you got Timothy, then 1st and 2nd Timothy, go to Titus, which is right after that. So you got 1st Timothy, 2nd Timothy, then Titus. Titus chapter 1. So Paul wrote to Timothy and Titus and told them, hey, you need to go establish elders in every city, right, every place. If you look in Titus chapter 1 and verse 5, this is Paul writing to Titus. For this reason, I left you in Crete, that you should set in order the things that are lacking. So if a congregation doesn't have this, then it's lacking, right? Philippians 1:1, a mature congregation has elders and deacons. Okay. Set in the things that are lacking and appoint elders. That's a Greek word, I think. Presbyteros, I believe, in every city as he commanded you. All right. So if you go to a city, there's a local congregation. They have to be able to oversee this local congregation if they're qualified. What is that? What does the next say in verse 6? It's really similar to 1 Timothy 3. Go ahead.
1: I was just going to point out that it said elders.
0: Yeah, plural. Yeah, that's
1: plural,
0: right.
1: Though, not just one.
0: That's right.
1: It has to have
2: one-man rule.
0: You never see lead. I see all the time lead pastor. I'm the lead elder, lead minister. Lead pastor governed by... Now, you don't see that in the Bible. You see multiple elders.
1: Yeah.
0: You never see a lead pastor with a board of deacons. You don't see that.
2: Yeah, I mean, a man might take the lead on a certain project or something,
0: sure,
2: but that's different than saying, I have senior rank and I overrule everybody else.
0: That's right.
2: No, when you're coming together in eldership making decisions, they're working together as like a council of men, and they're all equal.
0: There's one lead shepherd, and that's Jesus.
2: Yeah.
0: Everybody else is equal. Yeah, exactly. All right, so read verse 6, Tucker.
1: All right. If a man is blameless, the husband of one wife having...
0: The husband of one wife.
1: Yeah.
0: But this adds a little something here. Go ahead. The next phrase.
1: Okay. Having faithful children, not accused of
0: dissipation.
1: Dissipation.
0: Yeah.
1: Or insubordination.
0: Okay. So it says having faithful children. All right. There's lots of debate over what that means. But basically, that's a little something that 1 Timothy 1 3 or 1 Timothy chapter 3 didn't add. 1 Timothy 3, he's got to have basically your household in submission. But this is just a believing children, which means your children have to be of a certain age, right?
1: Oh, yeah, the age of accountability.
0: Yeah, which
1: become Christians.
0: Yeah, the Bible never says what the age of accountability is, but it's more based off each individual. God knows it, but you have what you have is in 1 Timothy 3. Mm. I have a child. You have a child. You have children. We all three have children. We rule our households well, I believe, but we none of us can be pastors or elders yet because our children haven't reached that age yet.
1: No.
0: Our children are still too young.
2: That's right.
0: Yeah. So when you put those together, and this is just one qualification.
1: Yeah.
0: We're not saying that's the only qualification. You have lists, and you have to study those individually, what each of those means.
1: Yeah.
0: But that list, that's just one qualification. If you have leadership that doesn't meet that, then it's not according to the New Testament pattern. Just change. If you have a church that has a lead pastor and you find out about this stuff, just say, hey, wow, we're going to go back to the Bible. We're going to stop doing that. We're going to go back
2: change.
0: To the New Testament pattern. That's right.
2: Hey, guys. Thanks for listening to the show today. We'd like to mention you can download these episodes. They are sponsored by the Gospel Broadcasting Network. We have an app available. You can check that out and get answers to life's biggest questions.
0: What about worship? What do you see in the New Testament? What did the New Testament church, how did they worship? What are some different things that they did?
2: Well, they had preaching, mm-hmm. they had prayer, they took up contribution.
0: Yeah, how often did they take it up?
2: For various causes, each week.
0: Yeah.
2: On the first day of the week, right? Yeah. Whenever they came together, which was the first day of the week.
0: That's right.
2: Singing and what we call Lord's Supper, communion,
0: sure.
2: what have you.
0: Yeah.
2: I know some people call it different things and all that,
0: yeah.
2: but at the end of the day, we're talking about
0: semantics,
2: taking
0: yeah.
2: unleavened bread and fruit of the vine. We're doing that to remember Jesus as he instituted
0: yeah. mm-hmm.
2: just before his crucifixion.
0: Yeah. I think almost all churches agree that you normally have preaching. I mean, Acts 20, we talked about this. Paul preached. I mean, Acts 2:42 is really one verse that I think sort of sums it up. Are you already there? Where are you at?
1: I'm in Ephesians 5.
0: All right, I'm going to read Acts 2. I know why you're there. Acts 2:42, they continued, this is after people became, verse 41, those who gladly received his word were baptized, and that day 3,000 souls were added to them. To who? The church. Okay, mm-hmm. Now they're Christians. Verse 42, and they, the Christians, continued steadfastly. Okay, that's not like once every year. That's continually, steadfastly. In the apostles' doctrine, that's teaching, preaching, right? Fellowship, that word means joint participation. It's koinonia in Greek, which would include the giving, right? In the breaking of bread, and it also would include Lord's Supper. Breaking of bread there, that's the Lord's Supper, and in prayers. So that's one verse, right?
1: Yeah.
0: So no one's going to disagree that you have to hear preaching, prayer, you have to offer. 1 Corinthians 16:1-2. He says, as I commanded the church in Galatia, I also command you on the first day of every week. Every is in the Greek. On the first day of every week, basically you're supposed to take up an offering. So when I come, there's no collection, right?
1: Yeah.
0: But, okay, Tucker. So Tucker is already in Ephesians 5. What about singing?
1: Yeah, singing. So they sang with their voices without instruments.
0: That's, right.
1: That's like a
2: the
1: like,
2: word
1: whoa,
2: acapella
1: instruments.
2: Literally yeah. means something.
0: What in the style mean? Of the church, I think.
2: Yeah,
0: acapella? I think
2: yeah,
0: it's in the style
2: in the
0: chapel
2: of
0: the, maybe
2: as
0: that's
2: in the
0: what
2: church
0: something.
2: Or something of that effect.
0: Yeah.
2: It depends on, you know, who you ask. But
1: yeah.
0: So what we're saying, if you're not following, we're saying that in the New Testament, they did not use musical instruments in worship.
1: No.
0: If people you look, are like, what?
1: Yeah, no, it's, it is
2: really,
1: crazy.
2: Really recent. Extremely
0: yeah.
2: recent
0: yeah.
2: when you look at history,
0: yep.
2: Not just for the United States or whatever.
0: Yeah.
2: I mean, it's recent for yeah. all across the church. I mean, who is it? Even famous writers from the Reformation wrote about how they wouldn't use instruments.
0: Calvin Luther, Wesley.
2: Things,
0: yeah,
2: Luther,
0: I got
2: exactly.
0: lists of them. Yeah.
2: So that's a recent innovation that people have introduced in the last few hundred years.
0: Yeah, read Ephesians 5:19.
1: Yeah, Ephesians 5:19. Speaking to one another in psalms and hymns and spiritual songs, singing and making melody in your heart to the Lord. So Holy Spirit inspired these guys to write this.
0: Mm-hmm.
1: So we can read it. So they're not going to be wrong about this. One thing you're going to notice is there isn't an example of them coming together worshiping with instruments. I mean, that should surprise people.
0: Well, yeah. And sometimes people say, well, in the Old Testament they did. Exactly. In the Old Testament, they were commanded to worship with musical instruments. The Old Testament was carnal. Incense. New Testament. Like, the Old Testament is carnal. The New Testament is spiritual.
1: Mm-hmm.
0: When you admit that, you're like, okay, in the Old Testament, they were commanded to worship with musical instruments. That tells me that there's something completely different in the New Testament when there's no reference to it.
1: Nothing.
0: You can look for the first 600 years. Some people say 300, but let's give them that. The first 300, I think it's 600 years, nobody used musical instruments in worship. Do you think that the early Christians didn't know that they did in the Old Testament?
1: They had instruments.
0: Of course they knew. Old Testament, they used instruments.
1: They're around.
2: And a lot of the Christians were former Jews.
0: They were. They knew about instrumental music in the temple.
2: Yeah.
0: Think about this. Sometimes people in 2020 will say, well, the Greek word solo means, or this. Do you not think that the first 300 years of early writers after the New Testament, who grew up speaking Greek. They were Greek experts. Like, we have a guy that learns Greek today and is a Greek scholar. They spoke it. Like, I speak English. Nobody for 300 years ever said, wow, we should be using musical instruments. They just didn't. Now, everyone today hears that and thinks, wow, you guys, I'm just saying, the New Testament tells you that you're not supposed to go beyond what's written. It tells you to sing. Like, 9 times in the New Testament, I've got them written in the front of my Bible.
2: Yeah, there. And I mean, that principle is even shown in the Old Testament where they did use those.
0: Yeah.
2: You're not to go beyond what's written.
0: That's right.
2: You look at examples of people, like, who's the good example? You know, Nadab, Abihu.
0: Leviticus 10.
2: Right.
0: Yeah.
2: I mean, there's perfect examples. Not just them, but others, where God expects you to do certain things. He gives instructions, and then that's what you do.
0: When
2: you go beyond that, you're doing wrong.
0: Yeah. Well, people sometimes will say, well, you just don't like music. You guys know me. If anybody knows me from before I came back to the church, I was a musician. Tucker found me on
1: whatever. Let me just
0: whatever,
1: say I have his CD.
0: Don't tell it. Yeah,
2: I talk to my wife all the time about how I miss playing music. I grew up playing music in school.
0: Yeah.
2: I mean,
0: you were in a band?
2: Different kinds of bands, marching band, concert band, jazz band. Yeah. I hung out with a lot of musicians after I was out of school.
0: Yeah.
2: I love music.
0: Yeah.
2: Today I love music. That has nothing to do with whether I should use it or not use it in here.
0: That's right.
2: I love steak. I'm not going to plop it down on the Lord's Supper table.
0: That's right.
2: I don't see any example of that there.
0: Yeah. I mean, I recorded a record in Nashville, co-owned a recording studio in Raleigh with my buddy Mark. Like, I was deep into the music stuff, but you know why I never do it in church? Because there's no authority for it.
2: Yeah. Yeah.
0: And nobody did it. It's brand new.
2: But Aaron, in the Old Testament, they ate meat as a part of religious service.
0: Some people Some people go to Psalms, and they'll say, well, Aaron, the Psalms talk about, you know, we're supposed to sing Psalms. Yeah, and the Psalms, they also talk about burnt offerings and sacrifices. Are you going to bring that into New Testament worship? The fact of the matter is, there's no authority for it in the New Testament. The people, the early Christians, they knew about it, like you said, from Judaism. Mm-hmm. They knew what it was. Why did nobody use it for 600 years?
1: Because it wasn't commanded.
0: That's right. There was no authority for it, and they understood the Greek. They didn't make this argument, well, solo means to pluck it. They're fluent in Greek. They spoke Greek. They never once made that argument. So for us to 2,000 years later say, well, we think the early church was wrong, the apostles were wrong, it just doesn't make any sense to me.
2: Nah.
0: Okay, we got like a minute left. We'll have to do another episode on this. Christian Courier has some great websites on the history of music in the church. You've got Philip Schaff, church historians that talk about how it was never used in the early church. It was even actually compared to paganism in the early church when they'd say, this is why we don't use it, because it's pagan. Okay, anyway. We got 30 seconds. The Lord's Supper, we're supposed to come together the first day of every week.
2: That's
0: First Corinthians
2: 16:1-2.
0: 1 Corinthians 11 says, when you come together, you do what? Partake of the Lord's Supper.
2: Yeah.
0: So the first day of every week, you partake of the Lord's Supper.
2: Acts 20:6-7.
0: Bingo.
2: Acts 2:42 can tie into that too.
0: Yeah. So I'm sorry, I've dominated.
1: You're awesome.
0: If you think about those principles, does your church worship like that? Does your church teach the same things? If it doesn't, send us a message. We'll help you find one. We love you. We care you. Care about you. We just want to point you back to what the New Testament says. That's all we want to do. So thank you guys so much for watching. The episode got away from us, as always. Thank you for spending time with us, and we'll catch you back on the next episode of the Authentic Christian Podcast. Hey, everybody. 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
3: How do you respond when an enemy or someone you don't like falls on hard times? Do you gleefully think they deserve it? This was a little bit of what Paul is talking about in 1 Corinthians 13:6, when he says, love does not rejoice at wrongdoing, but rejoices with truth. Wrongdoing, also translated sometimes as injustice or evil, can be the broad application of bad things, like when someone faces an injustice or evil befalls them. However, it could also refer to rejoicing when evil triumphs. In the letter to the Corinthians, Paul addresses both ideas. For example, in 1 Corinthians chapter 6, when they were taking other Christians to court and seeking judgment against them, they were hoping for them to get what they deserved. In chapter 5, they were puffed up when the evil situation of incest occurred. Love was the remedy for the selfishness that was causing the divisions within that church.

0: the cross.
1: Welcome to The Gospel is Gold. We're so thankful for you viewing this broadcast today. I'm Josh McCrary, the minister for the Ripley Church of Christ in Ripley, Mississippi. We would love for you to contact us at any time. If you have any questions about the Bible, we would certainly try to do our best and answer those. And if you have any comments that you would like to mention about our broadcast, please contact us on the contact information that you will see on the screen. I want to ask you today, what is the greatest thing that you could ever do for someone else? You know, when you think about your life and the way that you view other people, what is it that will take you to the next level as a person? What will make you the most successful person that you could be, whether with your boss, in your family, with your relationship with your spouse? What is it that you could do to say, you know what, I'm going to be the best person that I could be today? I pray that you'll stay tuned in just a moment as we talk about the subject of love. And I hope that you will certainly view this broadcast and try to share it with others. Thank you so much.
2: The law of thy mouth is better unto me than thousands of gold and silver. And now, Josh McCrary, The Gospel is Gold.
1: There was a young man getting married, and his uncle came in, and he said, "Tomorrow, you know, you're going to get married." And the uncle said, "I want you to remember that this day will be the best day of your life." Well, the groom said to his uncle, he said, "Well, I'm not getting married until tomorrow." And the uncle said, "That is why today will be the best day of your life." Well, I want to tell you, a lot of jokes are made about marriage, you know, and then sadly, a lot of jokes are made about when marriage are not successful. And I want to tell you today that the reason why that marriages become unsuccessful and many relationships in the world become unsuccessful is because people quit loving each other like they're supposed to. You know, you think about a man who comes into the preacher's office and he says, "Preacher, I just don't love my spouse anymore." Well, what the preacher could say is, "When did you stop obeying God?" The husband has a command to love his wife just like the wife is to love her husband. But love is not just a feeling, friend. That's where we get mixed up. We think that love is just some ushy-gushy feeling that gets us all ooey-gooey inside. But when you think about what love really is, it's an action. You know, there's a song on the radio that says love is a verb. You know, it's not just something that you feel. It's something that you do. And love today is what we want to talk about that will make us really successful people in every area of our lives. If I love like I should, then I will be a good boss. I will be a good employee. I'll be a good husband, a good father, a good friend. And I want to talk specifically at this point in our lesson about what love means to love God. You know, in Exodus chapter 20 and verse 5, God said, as recorded in the Ten Commandments, talking about idols, "Thou shalt not bow thyself down to them nor serve them. For I, the Lord thy God, am a jealous God, visiting the iniquity of the fathers upon the children unto the third and fourth generation of them that hate me," notice, "and showing mercy unto thousands of them that love me and keep my commandments." So loving God and keeping his commandments are really, really connected. In fact, the way that I show God that I love him is by keeping his commandments. I remember Jesus said in John 14:15, "If you love me, keep my commandments." And today, that's how we show God that we love him. So when you think about how you love, what is it that you do? Because love is really an action. It is something that we do. You know, I think about this in Matthew chapter 22 and verse 36. There was a man that came to Jesus and he said, "Master, which is the greatest commandment in the law?" Jesus answered him, and he did not mention, "Thou shalt not murder, thou shalt not steal, thou shalt not kill." But he said, "Thou shalt love the Lord thy God with all your heart and with all your soul, with all your mind. This is the first and great commandment." That tells me something. I began to think logically about this. If loving God is the first and greatest commandment, if I did not do it, would that not be the greatest sin? Well, to me, maybe I'm just putting this too simply or something, but friend, if I don't love God like I should, there's a big problem in my life. I cannot love other people like I'm supposed to if I don't love God first. So that's what I want to talk to you about in the introduction, you know. The only way for me to love properly is to learn from God how to be the proper person of love that I should be. In Galatians chapter 5, verses 6 and 7, I began to see another definition of what it means to love. And he says, "For in Christ Jesus neither circumcision availeth anything nor uncircumcision, but faith which worketh by love. Who did hinder you that ye should not obey the truth?" So I see then, obedience, love, faith, working, all these are connected together. This is the way that I show God that I love Him. You know, there's a book called His Needs, Her Needs. It's written by Willard F. Harley Jr. And it's a really good book about the relationships of men and women.

things on the list of the woman, the five basic needs of the woman, are totally different than the five basic needs of the man. But it's interesting how God makes us different that he might make us one. Because, you know, the man meets the woman's need, and then she, in turn, will meet his need. It's an action. That's my point. There's something you have to do in order to keep your marriage thriving. There's something that you and I have to do in all relationships today, whether it's with God, whether it's with our spouses, whether it's with our bosses, our friends, our neighbors. It takes action. And that's what I want to notice today, that love is an action. I want to give you this poem before we go to our text. Our text is found in 1 Corinthians chapter 13. And I want to share this poem with you while you're turning there. Many powerful commands are sent from above, but the greatest placed in our hands is love. Love is an action toward the human race. It is what puts life in its proper place. Love is what saved the lost. It's what put Christ on the cross. It causes one to seek and then another to turn the other cheek. Love helps a man in need, and it helps a man to succeed. With all the things that are sent from above, remember that the greatest thing is love. Well, man, that is true. I mean, love is the most powerful fruit of the Spirit that you could have in your life, because everything will begin to fall in perspective when you and I love like we should. So let's define our term then. We go to 1 Corinthians chapter 13. And 1 Corinthians 13 is an interesting chapter because it is placed between two chapters that deal with miracles and spiritual gifts. So in chapter 12, he tells about all these different abilities that people had in the first century to heal the sick, to prophesy, miraculous knowledge, to speak in languages they never studied. You know, they've got these miraculous abilities. And then chapter 13 is about love. And then chapter 14, again, deals with spiritual gifts. Sometimes they're being abused. So I believe why chapter 13 is there is because he says, you can have all the miraculous abilities in the world, but if you don't love like you should, healing someone will mean nothing. Speaking in an unknown language that you've never studied before to prove that you are a messenger of God, it will mean nothing if you don't love like you should. You see, all these things are very important, but love, he says, is the greatest. Let's look at our text together, if you will. We begin in 1 Corinthians chapter 13. In verse 1, he said, though I speak with the tongues of men and of angels and have not love, I am become a sounding brass and a tinkling cymbal. You know, I just make a lot of noise. I could speak a heavenly language, he said, but if I don't do it with love, it's really annoying. He moves on and he says, though I have the gift of prophecy and understand all mysteries and all knowledge, and though I have all faith so that I could remove mountains and have not love, I'm nothing. And though I bestow all my goods to feed the poor and give my body to be burned, and though I have not love, he says, I am nothing. Love suffers long and is kind. Love envies not and vaunts not itself and is not puffed up, and it doth not behave itself unseemly. It seeketh not her own. It thinketh no evil and is not easily provoked. It rejoices not in iniquity, but rejoices in the truth. And love believes all things, bears all things, hopes all things, and endures all things. Love never fails, but whether there be prophecies, they will fail. Whether there be tongues, that is the miraculous ability to speak in other languages, whether there be tongues, he says, they shall cease. Whether there be knowledge, it shall vanish away, that is miraculous knowledge. And he continues, and he says, for we know in part and we prophesy in part. And now, though we see through a glass darkly, we will see then face to face. I know in part, I prophesy in part, but then I will be known even as I also am known. Now abideth faith, hope, and charity, these three, but the greatest of these is charity. Well, charity is love, friend. And the greatest attribute of all, he says, is love. I want to give you several things about love today, and I want to talk first, point number one, is the demand of love. Because in your text, he said, though I speak with the tongues of men, though I speak with the tongues of angels, and I do not have love, he says, I'm just like a sounding brass and a tinkling cymbal.

Though I have all mysteries and all knowledge, I have so much faith that I could remove mountains, and I don't have love, he says, you're nothing. I see the demand to love in this passage. God says that is something we must do. There was a receptionist who came into her boss's office one morning, and she noticed he was reading the Bible, and her boss was a bone surgeon. And he was very well known, he was very good at what he did, but he was a faithful Christian. She came into his office one morning, and he was reading the Bible, and she said, I didn't know that you read the Bible. He said, yes, ma'am, I read the Bible every morning. She said, does that help you before surgery? He said, no. She said, well, does it help you after surgery? He said, no. She said, well, when does it help you? And he said, it helps me during surgery. You see, what I'm thinking of is, the proper way to be taught anything is to be in the Scriptures, and God's message to us is, we need to learn how to love. And it will help us in those really crucial moments of life, you know, when you are in a surgery or maybe you're in some other crucial moment in your life. God says that love will help you in every area, and especially in the most important areas of our lives. It's a demand. God knows what's best for us, and he says for us to love. Look at 1 John chapter 4 and verse 7, and John kind of fulfills the writing here about this command. He really tells us what we must do. And he said, beloved, let us love one another, for love is of God. And everyone that loveth is born of God and knoweth God. But he that loveth not knoweth not God, for God is love. So any man that says he loves God but he doesn't love his brother, he says, no, that's not possible. A man that loves God, he must also love his brother. He continues in 1 John chapter 4, and he said, in this was manifested the love of God toward us, in that he sent his only begotten Son into the world that we might live through him. It's interesting the way that God was willing to show his love. He says this, beloved, if God so loved us, then we ought also to love one another. No man has seen God at any time, but if we love one another, then God dwelleth in us and his love is perfected in us. So how do you know when a man is a faithful child of God? You just look at the way he treats other people. And if he has trouble loving other people, I want to tell you today, he really has trouble loving God too. John said, this is a demand. You and I have to learn to be people of love. Jesus said this as recorded in John chapter 13. And I want you to notice he says it's a new commandment. But what makes this new? Jesus said, a new commandment I give unto you, that you love one another, even as I also loved you, that you love one another. By this shall all men know that you are my disciples indeed, if you have love one to another. So friend, I want to ask you today, what is it that makes that commandment new? Because I thought, even since the book of Genesis, people were supposed to love one another. And you're right. You know, loving one another is not the new part of the commandment. But what's new about the commandment is, Jesus says, you love one another, notice, as I have loved you. Now that takes this to a whole new level. That's what makes the commandment new. Because Jesus loved people that did not like him. I remember that Jesus taught in the Sermon on the Mount. He says, you have heard that it hath been said by them of old time, to love your neighbor and hate your enemy. But I say unto you, love your enemies. Do good to them that hate you and pray for them which despitefully use you and persecute you. You see, that's what makes it new. And that's hard to do too, isn't it? You know, it's hard to love someone that only wants evil to happen to you. But you know, God loved us in that way. I'm reminded of Romans chapter 5 and verse 8 when it says specifically that God so loved us in that while we were yet sinners, Christ died for us. So, yes, he loved us when we did not deserve it. There was a woman who said one time on one occasion to me, and it hurt my feelings very badly. I was surprised at what she said. And I talked to her one time, and I was talking to another lady, and this lady said, I forgot your name, so I was just going to call you preacher. And this lady here, I don't even know this woman. She said, oh, he's not a preacher. He's just trying to be a preacher.
And I sat down next to her and I said, I want to ask you a question. What one thing have I ever done to you to make you hate me so bad? She said, I don't know, but when I find out, I'll let you know. I thought to myself, I really want to tell this lady how I feel, but I didn't. And I thought to myself, all right. So anyway, I asked her, you know, why she felt that way towards me, and she couldn't tell me. You know, I wonder what makes people hate others for no reason at all. You know, sometimes people are just miserable and they want other people to be miserable. I kind of felt like that's what was going on in her life. Because it wasn't just me. I began to notice, you know, she didn't just have something against me. She had something against a lot of people. So, friend, I want you to know, when people don't treat you like they should, that may be the case. They may not feel good about themselves. So when we love them, we can even be nice to them despite what they say to us. It's very difficult to do. I'm not perfect at it at all. I certainly struggle with that, but it is the right thing to do, whether I'm able to do it or not. So God says we need to love like Jesus loved, even when people do not like us and when people are evil to us. In 1 John chapter 3 and verse 14, he says, we know we have passed from death unto life when we love the brethren. And he that loveth not his brother abideth in death, and whosoever hates his brother is a murderer, and you know that no murderer hath eternal life dwelling in him. So friend, I want to show you the seriousness of what we're talking about. You don't have to murder someone just by holding a knife and killing their flesh. No, Jesus says when you hate your brother for no reason, he says you're a murderer and you have to quit. No murderer has eternal life dwelling in him. So it's a demand for us as the children of God to love. In fact, you go one chapter forward in 1 John chapter 4, and he said, if a man say that I love God and he hates his brother, he's a liar. For he that loveth his brother whom he hath seen, how can he love God whom he hath not seen? And this commandment we have from him, that he who loveth God loveth his brother also. So a man must love God first and love his brother too. Somebody said this, and it's a poem I never forgot. It says, love is not felt, but is shown, and it's only known by good deeds that are sown. This quality is hard to find and can only shine when it's being kind. Many things can tear people apart, but if love is not in your heart, then now is the time to start. Number one, I see the demand to love. Number two, I see the description of love. You know, in your text, in 1 Corinthians 13 and verse 7, he says, love suffers long and is kind. Love envies not, vaunts not itself, is not puffed up. It doth not behave itself unseemly, it seeketh not her own. It thinketh no evil. It rejoices not in iniquity, but rejoices in the truth. It bears all things, believes all things, hopes all things, and endures all things. So we begin to see a description then. And you see how active it is. It is something that is not just what I feel in my heart, but it is something that I'm motivated to do. Somebody said this, and I never forgot it. It says, don't feel your way to a better action, but act your way to a better feeling. So sometimes we get those reversed. You know, we think, if I'm going to love this person, then I have to feel it. Well, and then that's going to cause me to have a better action. But really, when you have a better action is what causes that feeling of love. So if you've fallen out of love with your spouse, the way to fix that is to serve your spouse like you did when you were dating. If you've lost some love with a friend, then you have to going to regain that by serving them like you did when you were faithful friends and best friends. Think about this in 1 John chapter 3 and verse 17. He said, whoso hath this world's good and seeth his brother have need, and he shuts up his bowels of compassion toward him, how dwells the love of God in him? My little children, let us not love in word, but in deed and in truth. So the way that we love our fellow brothers is we don't just tell them that. We don't just say, oh man, I love you. Hope you have a good day. Hope you have everything you need. I know you're living homeless, but I love you. No, that's not it. He says, if I shut up my bowels of compassion toward that man, then the love of God does not dwell in me. You see, that's a description of what we see in love. Somebody said this, and I thought it was funny. They said, if you see a man opening the door
for his wife, there are two things you know. Either the car is new or the wife is new. Well, that may be the case, but I will tell you this. There's a principle taught there. When you love people, you serve them, whether it's your spouse, whether it's your friend. And if you want to be in that love, in that relationship of love with them, then you have to see the description. You know, it's an action. And we follow that action to its end. Look here in 1 Peter chapter 1 in verse 22. And Peter is writing about how Christians act toward one another. And there's something that you and I notice immediately when we become Christians, we obey the gospel, is that Christians have a bond. And it's a very close bond. And I have found many times that that bond is a benefit to all Christians' lives. And he says, seeing you have purified your souls in obeying the truth unto unfeigned love of the brethren, see that you love one another with a pure heart fervently. 1 Peter 1:22. You go to chapter 3 of 1 Peter, and he said, finally, be ye all of one mind, and obeying the truth of the Spirit, having the unfeigned love of brethren, he says. Be courteous, not rendering evil for evil. So, for one to be a faithful child of God, he has these characteristics in his life of love. Number three, not only do I see the demand of love and the description of love, but I want you to see the duration of love. In 1 Corinthians 13, he says that love endures forever. Whether there be prophecies, you know, if you have the miraculous ability to prophesy and predict the future, he said, those will fail. Whether there be tongues, they will cease. That is, the miraculous ability to speak in languages that you've never studied. Those will go away. He said, whether there be knowledge, it shall vanish away. That is a miraculous knowledge, the ability to preach without ever studied for a sermon. Wouldn't that be nice? But he said, whether there be prophecies, they will cease. Whether there be tongues, they will vanish away. Whether there be knowledge, it will vanish away. But he says, love endures forever. In fact, in the last verse of the chapter, 1 Corinthians 13, he said, now abides these three, faith, hope, and charity. But the greatest of these is charity. One day, faith will be sight, hope will be realized, but love will go on for all eternity. It's endless, timeless, dateless, ageless. The duration of love goes on and on and on. Billy asked his daddy, he said, Dad, how long have you been married to Mama? And he said, son, we've been married for about 30 years. And Billy said, Dad, what's it like being married for 30 years? What does that feel like? Dad said, well, it seems like 30 minutes underwater. Well, you know, really, when you love somebody, it's a great blessing. It's a wonderful thing. Your children will see it. Your family members will see it. The people around you will see it. A real Christian is a person who understands the duration of love. He understands to love people even when they're rude. He understands to love people even when it's very difficult. And sometimes your relationships will get difficult. And the action of love, to me, is what will bring us out of those difficult situations. Let's look at Jeremiah chapter 31 and verse 3. The Bible says, the Lord hath appeared of old unto me, saying, yea, I have loved thee with an everlasting love. Therefore, with thy loving kindness have I drawn thee. So you see this everlasting love that God gives to people. He's the perfect example of love. And he says, my love for you goes on and on and on. You look here in Ephesians chapter 5 at the destination of love, or at the duration of love. And he says, husbands, love your wives, even as Christ also loved the church and gave himself for it, that he might sanctify and cleanse it with the washing of water by the word, that he might present it to himself, a glorious church, not having spot or wrinkle or any such thing, but that it should be holy without blemish. So he gave himself for the church. And he says, husbands, you have to do the same for your wives. It will take you all the way to the next level, is what he's saying. Let's look at this finally, the destination of love. We've seen the demand, the description, the duration, but look at the destination of love. And he says that it will make you the person who you're supposed to be in your text. You overview everything. He says, now abides faith, hope, charity, these three, but the greatest of these is charity. So if I want to be the greatest person, then I obey that greatest attribute of love. Somebody said, love your neighbors and your enemies
and your enemies will become your neighbors. I remember Abraham Lincoln said, if you want to destroy your enemies, then destroy them by making them your friends. Well, what he's saying is, don't hurt them. No, he's saying, turn them around and make them friends with you. You know, that's a biblical principle that Abraham Lincoln taught. In Matthew chapter 7, Jesus gave us what we call the golden rule. He says, therefore, all things whatsoever you would that men should do to you, do you even so to them, for this is the law and the prophets. How I would want someone to treat me is how than I am to treat other people. I want to share with you this story before we close. There was a girl who was adopted, and she was very troubled all the time, and she was often rejected by her peers. She was usually alone. She was very sad most of the time. She would go out to this solitary place by a lake and sit in a tree and just watch the nature around her. But she was very depressed, and when she was about 13 years old, she took her own life. There was a note that somebody found, and it said, all I wanted you to do was love me. You know what that tells me? That love is a live or die thing. This is so vital that it can really make or break someone. You know, whether or not I reach out to someone in love could actually save someone's life. Friend, I want you to think about that today when you and I go about our lives. Even the people that we may not approve of their lifestyles, even the people that we may not like particularly, we still have to love them because they are made in the image of God, and God loves them. Today, what about you? You know, how do you really apply this? The best way that I know to apply this is to begin faithfully by loving God today. You know, you've got to obey God first. The Bible teaches us how we do this. You know, I want to take you to Acts chapter 2 in the first day of the church when the church began. You see, if I want to contact the blood of Christ, then I have to go to His body. My blood's in my body, your blood's in your body. Well, the Bible teaches in Ephesians 5:23, Christ is the Savior of the body. So we go to when this body was established in Acts chapter 2 in verse 37. They said, men and brethren, what shall we do? And he said, repent and be baptized, every one of you, in the name of Jesus Christ for the remission of sins, and you shall receive the gift of the Holy Ghost. Remission of sins is where Jesus' blood is. And he said, you must repent and be baptized to contact that blood. In verse 41 of the same chapter, they gladly received his word, they were baptized, and the same day they were added unto them about 3,000 souls. Verse 47, the Lord added to the church daily such as should be saved. For you and I to contact the remission of sins, the blood of Christ, we must be in the body of Christ where we are saved. We must repent and be baptized into God's kingdom where ultimately we will be saved and we will learn how to love and serve God as long as we live. We love you. Thank you for viewing. May God bless you.

Good evening. You had a wonderful day today? We are on the verge of a great weekend and great week. Amen? So glad that we can be here together at Pontus from the Pulpit. One of the greatest weeks of the entire year. I appreciate so much the invitation to come and be back to address various subjects. And I'm thankful for the kindness of the invitation. And I know that you believe that this is a week that benefits the kingdom. I was visiting with a young man and a young lady, his wife, just a minute ago. They're all the way from the state of New Mexico. And 11 from their congregation are making their way from New Mexico to East Tennessee for Polishing the Pulpit. Is that not fabulous? I told them that congregation will be strengthened like nobody else because of their being here this week. And I commend them as a young couple for encouraging those individuals to come and be with us. To the architect, he's the sure foundation. To the baker, he's the bread of life. To the carpenter, he's the door. To the educator, he is rabbi, teacher, come from God. To the florist, he's the rose of Sharon. To the geologist, he's the rock of ages. But what does Jesus mean to you? He's the one that said, I am the bread of life, John 6:51. I am the light of the world, John 8:12. I am the door. I am the good shepherd, he said in John 9. I am the resurrection and the life, John 11:35. I am the way, the truth, and the life, John 14:6. I am the vine. You are the branches, John 15:6. But what does Jesus mean to you? We have been given the assignment, no prophet like Jesus. Now, years ago, it would be said in times of debate, a proposition well defined is half argued. And so, for the next few minutes, let's focus our attention on what we are talking about when we say no prophet like Jesus. First of all, we come to this word no. It is a grammatical determiner that negates everything else that is about to be said. No prophet. You might remember in Exodus chapter 4, verse 16, where God said to Moses in reference to Aaron, he shall be your spokesman. But again in Exodus chapter 7, verse 1, God said to Moses in reference to Aaron, he shall be your prophet. Chapter 4, your spokesman. Chapter 7, your prophet. A prophet is one who speaks for another. A prophet was not one who foretold the future. A prophet was one who foretold a message in behalf of others. In Old Testament times, you have predictive prophecy, where individuals foretold a message for God that involved their foretelling the future. But in reality, a prophet is a spokesman. No prophet, spokesman like. That, of course, is an adjective of comparison. We're about ready to make a comparison. And in making a comparison, our statement actually says there is no comparison that can be made. No prophet like Jesus. Thou shalt call his name Jesus, for he shall save his people from their sins. Matthew 1, verse 21. We're talking about Jesus of Nazareth,
thought to be the son of Joseph, known to be the son of God. Now put it all together. No prophet like Jesus. This Jesus was actually called a prophet. You remember the woman at the well of Jacob in Samaria? Sir, I perceive that you are a prophet. John 4, verse 19. Do you remember the blind man made whole in John chapter 9? Enemies of Jesus said, what do you say of him, seeing he opened your eyes? To which the man said, he's a prophet. John 9, 17. Do you remember what individual said after the great triumphant entry? Hosanna, blessed is he who comes in the name of the Lord. Hosanna in the highest. And others said, who is this? And the response came, this is Jesus, the prophet of Nazareth of Galilee. He was called a prophet, a spokesman many, many times. But our assignment is no prophet spokesman like Jesus. When it comes to our assignment, we have been asked to deal with the fact there is no one, there never has been anyone, there never will be anyone that can serve as a spokesman that can halfway begin to compare to Jesus, thought to be son of Joseph, known to be son of God. Now hold on if you don't mind. And stick with me, because I believe we can focus on three observations that will prove that Jesus is the spokesman of all spokesmen. And when we come to the close of our study, we will see what Jesus can and should mean to you. There are three reasons why we say there is no prophet or spokesman like Jesus. He is the prophet spoken of by God through man. He's the prophet that spoke to man for God. And he is the prophet or spokesman that now speaks to God for man. And those are three reasons that we will employ to prove our proposition, there's no prophet like Jesus. Let's begin with observation number one. Jesus is the prophet spoken of by God through man. By that we mean Jesus is the one that God referenced time and time again in Old Testament predictive prophecy, Old Testament scripture. You might remember what Philip said in John chapter 1, verse 45. He said to Nathanael, we have found him of whom Moses and the prophets spoke, Jesus, the son of Joseph. We have found Eurisko, Eureo, Eureka. We have found the one that Moses and the prophets were talking about all of those years, Jesus, the son of Joseph. If I want to focus on Jesus as the spokesman spoken of by God through man, one of the best places to go in the Bible is the New Testament book of Matthew. I invite you to turn with me to Matthew chapter 1 to begin. We turn to the book of Matthew, and that because initially the book of Matthew was written to Jews, to convince Jews that Jesus was the king of the Jews, literally the king of Old Testament prophecy. And that's why time and again, all through these 28 chapters, you will find the Holy Spirit through Matthew constantly referencing Old Testament scripture. Because the Holy Spirit through Matthew is directing the attention of the Jewish mind back to the book they revered, back to the Bible they lived by, back to the Old Testament to prove who Jesus
was and should be to them as Jews. And so to think of Jesus as the one that God, through Old Testament prophets, referenced, we turn to the book of Matthew. There are several different observations that could be brought to our attention from Matthew as he looks back to Old Testament prophecy. Look first of all at Matthew chapter 1. And in doing so, read with me beginning with verse 21. And she will bring forth a son, and you shall call his name Jesus, for he will save his people from their sins. So all this was done that it might be fulfilled, which was spoken by the Lord through the prophet, saying, Behold, the virgin shall be with child and bear a son, and they shall call his name Emmanuel. There I find reference to my Lord's incarnation. His becoming flesh was predicted 700 years before the event through the Old Testament prophet Isaiah in Isaiah chapter 7, verse 14. His incarnation. If you're following with me in your Bibles in the book of Matthew, turn with me now to chapter 5, verse 17. Our Lord's mission was predicted. Matthew 5, verse 17, Do not think that I came to destroy the law or the prophets. I did not come to destroy, but to fulfill. Pause for a moment. Watch what Jesus is saying. I have come to fulfill the law and the prophets. Plerao, to fulfill. It means to fill to the point of running over. One of my best illustrations for plerao, fill to the running over, is what we do whenever we pour Coca-Cola in a glass. You like Coca-Cola? You ever poured Coca-Cola in a glass? So when you pour Coca-Cola in a glass, you pour a good heaping glass of it, and what happens? It fizzes up. I call it suds. Now, I know that's not what it is, but that's what I like to call it. It suds up, doesn't it? And you wait a little bit, and it goes down. Then what do? Well, you pour more in it, and then what do you get? More fizz, more suds. And then you wait a minute, it goes back down, and you keep doing it. If you're like me, you keep doing it till it's right up to the very top, right? Right? I'm looking at you. You do it that way, don't you? Now, have you ever done it to where when you got to the down and looked at the top of the glass, the Coke crescent over, and if you put just one more drop, it would just overflow? That is plerao. Filled to the point of overflowing. Now, what Jesus is saying here is, I have come to do what the Old Testament said about the Messiah, and I'm going to do it, and I'm going to fill it up so there will be absolutely no question whatsoever, but this is the Messiah. Now, take that to Luke chapter 4. Where we find Jesus in his hometown, Nazareth. He goes to his home church synagogue, and he stands and they place a copy of the scroll of Isaiah in his hands. It is said that the scroll of Isaiah was some 60 feet long, and the passage says he turned to the place where it was written. I find it amazing that he knew exactly where, how to unroll that scroll and where to go to find what he was wanting to reference. And he turned to Isaiah, what we would call chapter 49, and he read, The Spirit of the Lord is upon me, because he has anointed me to preach, infinitive of purpose, the gospel to the poor. He has sent me to heal, infinitive of purpose, the brokenhearted, to proclaim, infinitive of purpose, liberty, freedom, forgiveness to the captive, and recovery of sight to the blind, to set at liberty, infinitive of purpose, those who are oppressed, to proclaim, infinitive of purpose, the
acceptable year of the Lord. He rolled up the scroll, handed it back to the attendant, and in verse 21 said, today this scripture is plerao, fulfilled to the running over in your hearing. And he turned to a passage that gives us his purpose statement for life, his mission. Ladies and gentlemen, the mission of Jesus was predicted in Old Testament prophecy. In the book of Matthew, turn with me to chapter 8, verse 17. His compassion was predicted. In verse 16 of Matthew 8, they bring him many who are demon-possessed and sick, and the passage says, he healed them. Verse 17, that it might be fulfilled, which was spoken by Isaiah the prophet, saying, he himself took our infirmities and bore our sicknesses, reference to Isaiah 53, verse 4. His compassion for people, wanting to help people, was predicted in Old Testament prophecy. Turn to chapter 13 of Matthew, verses 34 and 35. His instruction, literally the method of his instruction, was predicted in Old Testament scripture. All these things Jesus spoke to the multitude in parables, and without a parable, he did not speak to them, that it might be fulfilled, which was spoken by the prophet, saying, I will open my mouth in parables, referencing words of David 1,000 years before Jesus was even born. He spoke to conceal the truth from those that were heart-hardened. He spoke parables to reveal the truth to those who were open-minded. And he spoke in parables to fulfill the truth, because predictive prophecy said that's exactly the way he was going to teach his instruction. Turn with me to Matthew chapter 21. Matthew chapter 21, his coronation. He instructed his apostles to seek out the colt of a donkey so that he could ride into Jerusalem for his coronation on the colt of a donkey. And so Matthew 21, verse 4 says, all this was done that it might be fulfilled, which was spoken by the prophet, saying, tell the daughter of Zion, behold, your king is coming to you, lowly and sitting on a donkey, a colt, the foal of a donkey. Turn with me, if you would, to chapter 27. In chapter 27, reference is made to his crucifixion. We can note in chapter 27 what is said in reference to the betrayal of Jesus by Judas. He, of course, betrayed our Lord for 30 pieces of silver, threw the same back at the feet of the Sanhedrin. They took it and purchased a field of blood. Matthew 27, verse 9 said, then was fulfilled what was spoken by Jeremiah. Actually, if you study carefully, what he's about to say is something that you find in the Old Testament predictions of Zechariah as well as the Old Testament predictions of Jeremiah. What was spoken by Jeremiah the prophet, saying, and they took the 30 pieces of silver, the value of him who was priced, whom they of the children of Israel priced, and gave them for the potter's field as the Lord directed. Zechariah, 500 years. Jeremiah, 600 years. Isaiah, 700 years. David, 900 to 1,000 years before an angel ever said, there is born to you this day in the city of David a Savior who is Christ the Lord. Predictive prophecies referencing the coming of the Messiah. It takes me to Acts chapter 3, where in reflection, Moses said of Jesus, he's the one of whom God has spoken by the mouth
of all his holy prophets since the world began. For Moses truly said to the fathers, the Lord your God will raise up for you a prophet like me from your brethren, him you shall hear in all things whatsoever he says to you. One of the best known mathematicians and astronomers of the 20th century was a man named Philip Stoner. He wrote a book entitled Science Speaks. And in that book, he references the odds of one fulfilling predictive prophecy. The odds say of someone like Jesus coming and fulfilling just 8, mind you, just 8 predictions of Old Testament scripture. He likened the odds to this illustration. Take the state of Texas and fill this massive state full of silver dollars, 3 feet deep. So if you're in Texarkana and you make your way all the way over to Midland, you're walking on 3 feet of silver dollars. North, south, east, west, the whole state full of 3 feet of silver dollars. Take one silver dollar and mark it. You can go anywhere you want to go in that state. And you hide that one marked silver dollar. Then you take another individual who has no idea where you put that marked silver dollar, blindfold that person, and send that person out on a quest. You can go as far as you want to go. You can take as long as you want to take. You reach down and you can only make one selection. What are the odds of that blindfolded man or woman walking out there and reaching down? What are the odds of that person finding, let's see, how far down do I go? Do I stay on the surface? Do I go all the way? What are the odds of that man finding that one marked silver dollar? Mr. Stoner tells us those are the odds of a man like Jesus fulfilling only 8 predictive prophecies. But Sidney Collier, in his book of some age, All About the Bible, tells us that Jesus fulfilled more than 300 predictive prophecies of Old Testament scripture. Not 8, more than 300. Jesus of Nazareth, thought to be the son of Joseph, known to be the son of God, is the prophet spoken of by God through men for hundreds of years. 1,000 years. And here he comes, and people are saying, the one that folks have been talking about all this time is here, and his name is Jesus. There is no prophet like Jesus. A second observation. Jesus is the prophet who came and spoke to man for God. Now, if you have your Bibles, turn with me to the New Testament book of Hebrews. And we'll focus our time only on one section of this particular book. Hebrews chapter 1, we'll begin with verse 1. We'll find ourselves making our way all the way to chapter 2, verse 3. But chapter 1, verse 1 begins, God, who at various times and in various ways spoke in time past to the fathers by the prophets, has in these last days spoken by His Son. Spoken, God, spoken by His Son. Now, if I do some serious digging, I will find that the grammar that is used by the unknown author in Hebrews 1, verse 2, references impersonal agency. That's really important here. He has spoken by impersonal, not personal, impersonal
agency. This passage is not saying God speaks directly to you by Jesus speaking directly to you as a person, person to person. That's not what it's saying. The grammar suggests impersonal agency. And the idea is God, through Jesus, in some impersonal medium, speaks. And that impersonal, not personal, not person, that impersonal medium would be the scriptures that Jesus had the Holy Spirit give his holy apostles and prophets. God used to speak this way, but now he speaks to mankind through the word that Jesus himself had revealed, the New Testament, if you please. Now, as I keep reading, I'm going to find the credentials of Jesus as the one God employs to speak to men for him. The credentials begin by telling me this Jesus, God's spokesman, is the Creator. Whom, verse 2, he has appointed heir of all things, through whom, pause for a moment, there's a huge shift in the preposition that is used. This is a different preposition translated through. It's the word dia, and it references direct agency. Direct personal agency. The one through whom, the agent through whom he, God, made the worlds. Jesus is the one through whom God made the worlds. So in the beginning was the Word was with God, the Word was God. The same was in the beginning with God. Without him, the Word was not anything that was made that has been made. And the Word became flesh, dwelt among us. We beheld his glory, glory as the only begotten of the Father, full of grace and truth, Jesus. Jesus, the Word with God. Jesus, the Word possessing the essence of God. Jesus, the one who created everything that was created. He's the one through whom and unto him, to whom all things have been created. Colossians 1, verse 16. So when I go back to Genesis chapter 1 and I read, and God said, let there be light, it is the voice of Jesus the Christ, then the Word with God and as God, whose voice vibrates across the proud nothing and literally calls a universe into existence. He's the Creator. You need to keep that in mind as we keep going. Not only do we see reference to him as the Creator, we see reference to his character. He's the one through whom he, God, made the worlds, who being the brightness of his glory and the express image of his God's person. Jesus is the expressed image of God's person. Image. Let me spell you the Greek term. Translated image. C-H-A-R-A-K-E-R. Looks a whole lot like our English word what? Character. He is the expressed character of God. The very essence of deity can be seen in Jesus, thought to be son of Joseph, known to be man of God. Reference is made in this passage to the care of our Lord. He's the one who upholds all things by the word of his power. Colossians 1:17 says, in or through him, all things consist, literally stay glued together. He's got the whole world in his hand. He's got the whole wide world in his hand. And that world is sitting in his hand and it's rotating right there in his hand. And he moves it
around the sun. And he holds back all the other celestial bodies at distance lengths so that life can be sustained. And he keeps that ball in the palm of his hand just the right distance from the sun so that life can be sustained. He's got the whole world in his hand. He upholds all things by the word of his power. I read in this passage reference to his cleansing or his compassion. It says, when he had by himself, Michael the archangel didn't help him. Gabriel, messenger of God, didn't help him. Not a single one of the apostles was there to help him. Jehovah God the Father wasn't even there to help him. Why hast thou forsaken me? By himself he purged our sins. That's why I can read 1 John 1:7. If we walk in the light as he is in the light, we have fellowship one with another, and the blood of Jesus, his Son, keeps on cleansing us from all sin. Jesus himself makes that possible. Then I see reference to his confirmation as royalty. He sat down at the right hand of the majesty on high. Hebrews chapter 8 verse 1 emphasizes that. In fact, if you like to mark in your Bibles, you write in the margin of Hebrews 8 verse 1 the word thesis, for that's the thesis statement of the whole book. This is the main point of the things we're saying. We have such a high priest who is seated at the right hand of the throne of the majesty in the heavens, and then look how he's described, a minister, a public official, literally. Our minister, sitting right next to God. Keep that in mind when it comes to our last observation of the evening. His confirmation and crown, made to sit at the right hand of God. Ephesians chapter 1 verse 20 tells us that he was made to sit there. He mounted a chariot of clouds, levitated from this earthly ball of clay, literally was jettisoned through the heavens, plural, into another dimension of existence, the home of God. I can just see him walk across the crystal sea like he walked across the Sea of Galilee, only to stand before the presence of God Almighty himself. And the Father says, right here, this is where you belong. Right here. This is your seat. And then I find reference to his communication in chapter 2 when I learn that this great salvation that can be ours was first spoken of by him. Take that if you would and go to all the times you find the word save or salvation or forgive or forgiven in the Gospels and see what Jesus said needs to be done for salvation to be enjoyed. Now, all of that is said to make this one point. This is the spokesman that God has employed to speak to mankind. With credentials like that, don't you think we ought to be listening to what he has to say? No prophet like Jesus. There's a third reason why we can make that statement. Jesus is the prophet who now speaks to God for man, for me, hopefully for you. Turn with me in your New Testaments, if you would, to 1 John chapter 2. It's there that I read, my little children, these things I write to you, verse 1, that you may not sin. And if anyone sins, we have an advocate with the Father, Jesus Christ the righteous. Let's place that passage into its context and let it really make the emphatic statement that it makes to the mind of mankind today. As I place this back into a context, we go all the way back to chapter 1, verse 7. I find reference to my deliverance from sin.
If we walk in the light as He is in the light, we have fellowship with one another, and the blood of Jesus Christ, His Son, present tense, keeps on cleansing us from all sin. Like that great illustration I heard Brother Guyon Woods use many years ago. Here's this windshield wiper that's constantly moving, and every time a drop of rain lands on your windshield, the windshield wiper just wipes it away because it's constantly moving. The blood of Jesus is constantly there, constantly cleansing. When I sin, it's there to cleanse me. When I sin and I don't know it, it's there to cleanse me. When I sin and I do know it, it's there to cleanse me. I have been delivered from my past sins. Amen? How about a hallelujah? That's worth praise be unto God, ladies and gentlemen. I read about my deliverance from my past. In this context, I read about a spirit of determination. For to have that constant joy of being perpetually forgiven, I must constantly, continually walk in the light. What does that mean in context? It means once I am in a relationship with God, I must have the right attitude about sin. There are three attitudes about sin in the context. First of all, there's the individual that is insolent. Verse 8, if we say that we have no sin, hey, nothing wrong with me, that's arrogant. And a want of respect for God, who says all have sinned and fall short of the glory of God. Next, there is the attitude or the state of being innocent. If we confess our sins, He is faithful and just to forgive us our sins and to cleanse us from all unrighteousness.

faith in Him. And so I confess my sin to Him. And He's faithful and just to. It's done. You're forgiven. Why? The blood of Jesus is constantly there keeping me clean. So with this determination of having the right attitude of about sin, I maintain a state of deliverance from sin. In the same context, I find reference to the desire of God. My little children, these things I write to you so that you may not sin. Now, that's what God wants from my life. He doesn't want me to sin. But that leads me right on to the next observation, and that is the dilemma of man. I do. In fact, the Holy Spirit through John attests to that possibility. He said, and if anyone sins. God doesn't want me to, but He knows that I'm going to. And so here I am in a relationship with God, and I sin. Though God doesn't want me to, it's my dilemma, I do. That's where Jesus comes in. He's my defender. We have a defense attorney. We have an advocate with the Father. Now that needs to be explained. That doesn't mean that we have a defense attorney. We have an attorney or an advocate that's with God. He's on God's side, but He's going to plead my side. He's with God now. So I'm going to talk to God about this, but Jesus is going to help me, but Jesus is with God now. That's not what this means. In fact, it's not the preposition for in the midst. It's the preposition that carries the idea of being in front of. We have an advocate in front of God the Father. We have someone that's making a defense for us right in the very presence of God in reference to our sins. And so we have the disposition of God, and He Himself is the propitiation, the satisfying sacrifice, the appeasement of God's wrath, the propitiation for our sins. God can be satisfied. He can be pleased with what Jesus does in my behalf, and I can be who I am supposed to be because of who Jesus is in my behalf. He speaks to God for man. Now, if I took that back to the book of Hebrews, which is the only book of the Bible that references Jesus as our high priest, one who helps man in his relationship with God, I find in Hebrews chapter 2, verses 17 and 18, in all things He, Jesus, had to be made like His brethren, that He might be a merciful and faithful high priest in things pertaining to God, to make this satisfying sacrifice, propitiation, for the sins of the people. For read it, in that He Himself has suffered being tempted, He is able to aid those who are tempted. Jesus can talk to God about me and the struggles I have with temptation because He knows how it feels. I turn to Hebrews chapter 4, verse 14, seeing then that we have a great high priest who has passed through the heavens, Jesus, the Son of God. Let us hold fast our confession, for we do not have a high priest who can't sympathize with our weaknesses, but was in all points tempted as we are, yet without sin. Let us, therefore, come boldly to the throne of grace, that we may obtain one, mercy, and find two, grace, to what? Help in time of need. Have you ever been in time of need? I mean in time of need, where you have nowhere else to go. You know of nothing else to do.

find yourself groveling in a state of agony. You can't even put your thoughts in your own words. We can approach the throne boldly and know that we will have a God who has feelings with us, and know that we will have the grace of God extending to us to help us in time of need, because we have a high priest, an advocate who knows what it's like to hurt just like we. He can plead our case when it comes to temptation. He can plead our case when it comes to trouble. Hebrews chapter 9, verse 24, paints a beautiful word picture. Hebrews 9, verse 24, Christ has not entered into holy places made with hands, which are copies of the true, but into heaven itself, now to appear in the presence. Perhaps a better way to translate the terminology, now to appear before the face of God for us. And that flows directly from verse 22, which says, without the shedding of blood, there's no remission, forgiveness of sins. He can even talk to God about my transgression, though he never knew what it was. He helped others who did. I would like to close by asking you to revisit verse 24. Jesus is seated at the right hand of God, but the word picture must demand our attention. He rises from sitting at the right hand of God, and he steps forward and stands before the presence of God, and face to face, eye to eye, Jesus to Jehovah, he calls my name. There is no prophet like Jesus. He's the one that God prepared the way for over 1,000 years. He's the one that God has used to talk to me and you. This is what I want. Listen to this man. Listen to his revelation. And he's the one who's right there talking to God about me. If I expect him to listen to me, I ought to give him the courtesy of being one who listens to him with an obedient ear. No prophet like Jesus. Thank you for your attention. You're dismissed.

What does John 3:16 mean? I have my Bible. Let me read it for you. John chapter 3 and verse 16 reads like this. It's one of the world's most popular Bible verses. For God so loved the world that he gave his only begotten son, that whosoever believes in him should not perish, but have everlasting life. Do you want everlasting life? I know that I sure do. So what does the Bible say that we need to do to have everlasting life? Well, do we just need to believe alone? Some people will say something. It's popularly called the faith alone doctrine. And it means that all you have to do is believe. You don't have to do anything after that. Well, someone maybe even says John 3:16 says nothing about baptism. As one of my favorite preachers said, ma'am, John chapter 3 is soaking wet. What did he mean by that? Go up to the top of John chapter 3. In John chapter 3 and verse 16, if you look, 13 verses earlier, you've got John chapter 3 and you have verse 3. Jesus answered and said to him, he's speaking to Nicodemus, most assuredly I say to you, unless one is born again, he cannot see the kingdom of God. And Nicodemus in verse 4 said to him, how can a man be born when he is old? Can he enter a second time into his mother's womb and be born? See, Nicodemus didn't understand he was speaking about a spiritual birth. He thought he was speaking about a physical birth. Verse 5, Jesus answered, most assuredly I say to you, unless one is born of water and the Spirit, he cannot enter the kingdom of God. What does it mean to be born of water and the Spirit? You know, sometimes in the Bible we have to look at other passages that will help us to understand what those passages are referencing. And sometimes we say we interpret the Bible with the Bible. So what about the book of Titus? Titus chapter 3 and verse 5. Listen to what this says. We'll start in verse 4. When the kindness and love of God our Savior toward man appeared, the kindness and love of God our Savior appeared. That is what was not by works of righteousness, which we have done. But according to God's mercy, he saved us. How did God save Christians? Verse 5. Through the washing of regeneration and the renewing of the Holy Spirit. What does it mean to be born of water and the Spirit? What does it mean to undertake the washing of regeneration and renewal of the Holy Spirit? Well, the word regeneration means to generate again. It means to be born again, to go back to that pristine state. Well, what is the pristine state of every person? That pristine state is to be without sin. So how does a person have their sins forgiven? How can you be born of water and the Spirit? Let's go to the book of 1 Peter chapter 3. How can a person have their sins forgiven? 1 Peter 3:21 says this. There is also an antitype. Verse 20 talked about the flood of Noah, how 8 souls were saved through water. Verse 21, there is also an antitype or a like figure which now saves us. Baptism. How does baptism save us? Not the removal of the filth of flesh. It's not the physical water, but when you are baptized in the physical water, here's what happens. But your appeal or answer of a good conscience towards God through the resurrection of Jesus Christ. Whenever you're baptized in water physically, spiritually, your sins are washed away by the blood of Christ. That's why Acts 22:16, Paul was told, why are you waiting? Arise and be baptized and wash away your sins, calling on the name of the Lord. Well, how can baptism wash away my sins, Aaron? Revelation 1:5 says that to him, speaking of Jesus, who loved us and washed us from our sins by his blood. The baptism in water of the Great Commission, go into all the world and make disciples, baptizing them and teaching them. Mark 16:16, preach the gospel to every creature. He that believes and is baptized will be saved. For whatever reason, God chose that the point for a person's sins to be forgiven, if they hear the gospel, believe it, repent of their sins, confess, and finally, when they're baptized, spiritually, the blood of Christ washes those sins away when they're baptized in water by immersion. If you have any questions for us here at the Gospel Broadcasting Network, if you'd like to have a Bible study, or maybe you disagree and you want to talk to me, please, we'd love to talk to you, even if you disagree with us. Contact us at the information below.

Every day we benefit from the sun's consistent nature. The sun rises and sets, and our globe is bathed in its constant and sustaining energy. Life's very existence depends upon the light that Earth receives and the well-balanced parameters of the sun's size, its temperature, distance, and mass. All of them very important to the sun-Earth relationship. First, in terms of its physical size, the sun is by far the largest object in the solar system. The sun is approximately 10 times wider than Jupiter and over 100 times wider than Earth. Its volume could contain around 1 million Earths. The sun is also a massive object. If you were to add together all of the mass for every object in our solar system, the terrestrial planets, the gas giants, the dwarf planets, all of their moons, the asteroids, the comets, the sun by itself would still be far more massive. In fact, the sun contains 99.866% of all the mass in our solar system. Being the most massive object, the sun acts as a gravity anchor, holding all the planets and dwarf planets and objects in their respective orbits. From our perspective on Earth, the sun appears as a bright yellow disk. The part of the sun that we can see shining so brightly is called the photosphere. This layer is often described as the visible surface of the sun because it's the outermost opaque layer, restricting our view of the sun's deeper layers. Now, while we use the term surface, we're not saying that the sun is solid. Rather, that the sun is composed primarily of hydrogen and some helium in a very highly energized state of matter called a plasma. The photosphere has a temperature of 10,000 degrees Fahrenheit, and it radiates dominantly visible light. If you were to take a picture of the sun, your picture would show a mostly featureless ball. But remember, don't look directly at the sun without special protection. The sun emits all the colors of visible light: reds, oranges, yellows, greens, blues, and violets. If all of these colors were equally emitted, then the sun would appear a very bright white. But instead, the sun appears a yellow because the peak wavelength of its output comes from the yellow range. The spectrum of sunlight that Earth receives is finely tuned for life to thrive. The sun's visible light outputs peaks in the yellow-green range of wavelengths. The solar spectrum effectively covers the major wavelengths needed for photosynthesis. This absorption of specific wavelengths of sunlight powers the critical life-sustaining process of our planet. Earth would not be able to support humanity and the abundance of all the other life if this single process of photosynthesis did not function and proceed at its effective level. Keep in mind, the visible light you are seeing is only a small portion of the full spectrum given off by the sun. Visible light is only a particular radiation energy range in the full electromagnetic spectrum. Every day we encounter and even use many of the other energy ranges, from listening to the radio, to popping popcorn in a microwave oven, to the infrared motion sensors in our houses, or having an X-ray image taken of a broken bone. The sun actually gives off varying amounts of all of these energies. The amount of energy that Earth receives from the sun is approximately 1,400 watts per square meter on our surface. It is so consistent that it is referred to as the solar constant. Aspects of the sun's design can be seen in its consistent nature, both in its role as a gravitational anchor for the solar system, including Earth's stable orbit, but also in its role as the constant source of Earth's life-sustaining energy. But the sun is not silent. It has a dynamic nature as well. And the sun's dynamic nature provides a view of its complexity and its design. The surface of the sun is constantly churning like a pot of boiling water. Large columns of matter rise from the hot interior while cooler regions sink back down. This convective motion creates granulation,
an effect seen at small scales within the photosphere, where cell-like structures or granules form with hot matter surrounded by cooler boundaries. While we are usually only aware of the sun's consistency from day to day, the sun actually teems with activity, from sunspots to massive eruptions. Sunspots are large dark regions on the sun's surface. They form due to the sun's intense magnetic field. The disturbances cause the surface material in that region to slightly cool and appear darker in contrast to the rest of the photosphere. The interior of a sunspot is still extremely hot, only a few thousand degrees cooler than the rest of the surroundings. The number of visible sunspots fluctuates through a solar cycle, and this cycle follows an 11-year oscillation from a period of low activity called a solar minimum through a period of high activity called a solar maximum, and then back to the minimum. During a solar maximum, there can be hundreds of sunspots, and sunspots are often the precursors to a variety of other active features. Outbursts of hot gaseous material can occur from the magnetically disturbed sunspot regions, extending thousands of miles above the surface, forming prominences and filaments, coronal loops, coronal streamers, and even coronal mass ejections. These larger, outward extending features occur above the photosphere in the sun's less dense upper atmosphere. Prominences and filaments are two features mainly seen within the chromosphere. And essentially, they're the same features seen either face on or at an angle. Prominences can appear as dramatic bursts of material looping off the side of the sun. The looping path that the material takes follows a strongly distorted portion of the magnetic field. Similarly structured to prominences, coronal loops are even larger extensions of heated material that follow magnetic field lines extending out into the sun's atmospheric layer called the corona. Amazingly, this outer atmospheric layer reaches temperatures of 1 to 2 million Kelvin, being superheated by the solar wind and the magnetic storms. Sometimes we use the term space weather to describe various fluctuations and changes in space, especially that affect us here on Earth. Most of these fluctuations originate from the active nature of the sun. The mechanism that drives the occurrence of space weather is a feature known as the solar wind. While space within our solar system is nearly a vacuum, there is a continuous flow of particles streaming outward from the sun, and this forms what we call the solar wind. A continuous wind of particles that travels at incredible speeds, 1 to 2 million miles per hour. However, episodes of extreme space weather occur whenever a coronal mass ejection or a CME event occurs on the sun. CMEs are concentrated bursts of highly energized matter that is ejected from the sun in these eruptions of solar flares. If such an event happens in the direction towards Earth, then we are showered with literally hundreds of millions of tons of charged solar particles. Though the sun can be wildly active, can cause extreme space weather conditions, its dynamic nature actually helps to demonstrate just how privileged our planet really is. We live day to day with very little noticeable impacts into our lives. And some of the most observable consequences to this intense solar activity are the beautiful auroral lights that dance across the skies near the Earth's polar regions. Remnants of the massive solar eruptions that were safely deflected by Earth's magnetic field. Yet these few particles that were caught spiral down and interact with atoms in our ionosphere, releasing emissions of visible light. Earth's protective layers of safety were designed in concert with the sun's nature to supply what is needed for humanity's existence.

goes on remembering and not forgetting. And as we look to the book of Ezekiel, and that's where our text is going to be, this is a grand theme that goes through the entirety of the book. Remember. And sometimes it's remember God and what God remembers, or sometimes what God doesn't remember, what he forgets. Sometimes it's the case of what man is to remember, and sometimes it's what he doesn't remember. In Ezekiel chapter 16 and verse 60, nevertheless, God said, I will remember my covenant with thee in the days of thy youth, and I will establish unto thee an everlasting covenant. God knows. God remembers. Ezekiel chapter 6 and verse 9. And they that escaped of you shall remember me among the nations, whether they shall be carried captives, because I am broken with their whorish heart, which they departed from me, and with their eyes, which go a-whoring after their idols. And they shall loathe themselves for the evils which they have committed in all their abominations. Now, there's a lot of things connected with this idea of remember. They were to remember and repent of their ways. Not just simply remember, but remember in view of repentance. They were to remember and consider their ways. Think about what they were doing and the foolishness of it. An interesting one is found in chapter 16 and verse 63. Remember and shut the mouth, that thou mayest remember and be confounded, and never open thy mouth any more because of thy shame, when I am pacified toward thee for all that thou hast done, saith the Lord. The idea of shutting their mouth is because of shame. Remember and be ashamed certainly is important in our lesson. Ezekiel chapter 16 and verse 61. Then shalt thou remember thy ways and be ashamed when thou shalt receive thy sisters, thine elder, and thy younger, and I will give them unto thee for daughters, but not by thy covenant. And so it's interesting, verse 60, God said that I'm going to remember my covenant, and now this is speaking of that very thing. God is going to remember. In Ezekiel chapter 20 and verse 43, Ezekiel chapter 20 and verse 43, and there shall I remember your ways and all your doings, wherein ye have been defiled, and ye shall loathe yourself in your sight for all your evils that ye have committed. Now that's very similar to our text. But you get the idea. Number one, remember. Remember. And there's a lot for them to remember. But do something about this. Now our text, chapter 36 and verse 31... it says, then shall ye remember your own evil ways and your doings that are not good, and shall loathe yourselves in your own sight for your iniquities and for your abominations. Now, I've got something I need for you to do. There's a little bit of problem here. It's not Brother Garland's, and it's not Brother Bates's. It's, I guess, my problem, because when I sent this to Brother Garland, I forgot that sometimes certain things don't always go through. And so if you will notice all the points are the same. Well, it's the same verse. And in my original and what I have before me, I have certain of these phrases highlighted, because that's what I want to talk about within the point. Well, you don't have that in your books, so what you're going to have to do is I'm going to have to tell you, highlight these words. And if you don't get that, then you might get behind or something, so be sure to highlight these words. And the first one, then shall ye remember. Then shall ye remember. Now, then is an adverb of time, and hence
What is what were they to remember? At what point are they talking about right here? And as we go to this, and I'm not going to read all the way through this chapter, but if you start about verse 21, he said, "But I had pity on my holy name, which the house of Israel had profaned among the heathen, whether they went. Therefore say unto the house of Israel, thus saith the Lord God, I do not this for your own sake, O house of Israel, but for mine holy name's sake, which ye have profaned among the heathen, whether you went. And I will sanctify my great name, which was profaned among the heathen, which ye have profaned in the midst of them. And the heathen shall know that I am the Lord, saith the God, Lord God, when I shall be sanctified in you before their eyes. For I will take you from among the heathen and gather you out of all countries and will bring you into your own land." And so he's talking about them coming back into their own land. Why did he do this? Why did he permit them to go back into their own land? Because a lot of these nations that God had rebuked and had punished, they were just removed completely. Now, Israel, were they not quite so bad? Were they worthy somehow of their own, of being worthy of being saved? No. No. In fact, you go to the Chronicles account, and what you find out is they became worse than the nations round about, whom he destroyed. They were worthy of destruction. So what saved them? The promise that God had made, plain and simple. And hence his grace, ultimately. And this is what he's talking about right here. Verse 25, "Then will I sprinkle clean water upon you, and ye shall be clean from all your filthiness. From all your idols will I cleanse you." Verse 26, "A new heart." Verse 27, "My spirit within you shall cause you to walk in my statutes, and ye shall keep my judgments and do them. And ye shall dwell in the land that I give to your fathers, and ye shall be my people, and I will be your God. And I will save you from your uncleanness," verse 29, and will call for the corn, and will increase it, and lay no famine upon you." And then the multiplication of the trees, of the fruit, and such as that. And then verse 31. "Then shall ye remember your own evil ways and your doings that were not good, and shall loathe yourselves in your own sight for your iniquities and for your abominations." Now let's understand. God isn't telling Israel, you're going to be saved in your sins. But a change is going to take place. That they're going to have a new heart, a new spirit. That they're going to walk in the statutes and the law of God. Now, what caused that? Well, the captivity, actually. But they're going to get to the point that they're going to remember. Remember. Remember what? Well, that's what we're going to be seeing in just a minute. But before we get to that point, let's think about this for a moment. "Then shall ye remember." Remembering, as has been pointed out a number of times, is a very important part of us. In a lot of ways, that's what we are, the things that we remember. You know, just ask somebody who has a form of dementia or having to take care of those with a form of dementia, and it is hard, it is tough. Some memories we have no choice in. They come upon us in various ways, and we've got to live with it. Sometimes it can be tough to live with it, but that's the way things are. Some we have to work at remembering. Brother Kent mentioned Greek. George, Kyle, you're having to remember a lot, aren't you? And it's a lot of work. They are working hard at that.
But you think about this, first 18 years plus of our lives is spent trying to put in our mind to memorize facts and figures that will help us live a good life. Now, God knows this attribute of man. And God has provided schools. In fact, two schools I would suggest to us. School number one, the school of this life. As we go through life, there are turmoils. There are things that are easy, things that are hard, things that are painful. And sometimes we call this the school of hard knocks, do we not? But it impresses upon us what this life is and to take care. Let me tell you a little story of what happened to me. It's been 25, 30 years now. I've always worked with wood. And at this point, we were making some lamps out of driftwood. And on the parts of these lamps that were cut and sanded, and we would put a polish on that. And to get a good polish, you did some buffing. And I had a buffing wheel. It was about an 8-inch buffing wheel. And it was attached to an electric motor that ran 3450. That's 3450 RPM. So it goes pretty fast. Usually no problem at all. In fact, if you're careful, you can just buff your fingernails with it. I got to a point where here's a lamp that I had made, and I started looking at it, and I realized I forgot to buff something here. So I gathered everything up and took a shade off, of course, and took it out there and started buffing it. Somehow, that cord latched onto that wheel going 3450. Now, some have ever asked, have you ever been subjected to a whipping? That thing was traveling this way, so it was, thankfully, it missed my face, but it just messed up my chest, something awful. Somewhere along the line, the plug thankfully flew off, but that wire was just giving me a whipping like you wouldn't believe until I finally shut that thing off. That was a lesson. Never did I, again, try to buff anything with a wire attached to it. Certain things you learn because of your mistakes. Sometimes you learn things from the mistakes of others. I was in shop one time and I saw a kid get his fingers cut off. And day by day I work with a bandsaw. Count them. 10 of them. Because I remember that lesson and I'm always cautious. And always make sure I know where my fingers are when I start cutting into that piece of wood. Isn't this how we live and learn and succeed in this life? Now that's school number one. You know, a fellow by the name of Jeremy Bentham, he looked to this and said, well, you know, that's where our right and wrong comes from. That's how we determine what our morals are, by the pleasures that we have. That which brings the greatest amount of pleasure and the least amount of pain is that which is good and right. Well, it doesn't tell us what's wrong and right necessarily. That's a false philosophy. It helps us, but it does not identify what's right and what's wrong. But this second school becomes all important. And that's the school of revelation. The school that comes forth from God's word. It's his means of teaching and helping us indeed have the life that, well, God intended for us to have. Now, the plague to remembering is forgetting. We want to remember certain things and then our forgetting kicks in. But God has helped man in this as we go back to the Old Testament. And part of this was delivered earlier in some lessons. But as you think about God passing this revelation from one generation to the next, God didn't reveal his law every generation.
But he expected the generations to pass it on. And to this end, he gave a responsibility to the fathers. You can read of this in Deuteronomy chapter 6, around verse 7. How they were to teach their children. Make sure their children were taught in all things as it pertains to the law. You had the priests that were to teach the people. And some others as well. Even the king was to be responsible for the law of God. Then you had things like the Feast of the Passover and such to remind them of things that had taken place. For what purpose? To allow them to remember God and His ways. Now, in all this, it becomes a fact that somebody failed. And I know this because I've got about six passages here in Jeremiah. Jeremiah chapter 2 and verse 32. Can a maid forget her ornaments or a bride her attire? Yet my people have forgotten me days without number. In chapter 3 and verse 21. A voice was heard upon the high places, weeping and supplication of the children of Israel, for they have perverted their way and have forgotten the law, Lord their God. Chapter 13 and verse 25. Once again, thou hast forgotten me and trusted in falsehoods. Jeremiah 18 and verse 15. Because the people have forgotten me and hence burned incense to vanity. Chapter 23, verse 27, the people have forgotten my name, God said. And in fact, forgotten me and went after Baal. Chapter 44, verse 9, once again, that word forgotten is there, and you ended up having the wicked fathers. Now, with all the things that God had done to keep himself in their thoughts and in their ways, what happened? Somebody failed, or somebody's failed. Perhaps it was the fathers, that they did not teach their children. Perhaps it was the priest, that they were more interested in their things, worldly things. Now, that was the Old Testament. What about the New Testament? What about the Lord's church? Do we not find similar things within this as well? As we think about the Word of God, we have the fathers once again having a responsibility to bring up their children and nurture and admonition of the Lord. Ephesians chapter 6 and verse 1. You have the elders who are to shepherd the flock, to feed the church of God which he hath purchased with his own blood. You have preachers which are to preach the word, to be instant in season, out of season, reprove, rebuke with all longsuffering and doctrine. Does this always happen? Does this always happen? We have certain things to again remind us in a constant way, at least a week by week observance of the Lord's Supper to remind us of that great sacrifice that was made for us. To remind us of the blood of Christ that was shed that we can have the remission of sins. We are to sing and admonish one another in psalms, hymns, spiritual songs. And hence the importance of the proper types of songs so that they do take us back to the things of God. And so just as Israel started forgetting the ways of God, if we refuse to follow the ways of God, do we not end up forgetting the things of God as well? And if we experience apostasy, whose fault is it? You know, sometimes we want to maybe blame the world out there. It's not the world to blame. The blame falls at our feet. It's not God.
God's certainly not to blame. But we have a responsibility to keep God's word before us ever. And without this, what happens? Well, our ways become evil. Which brings us to our next point. And here's your job again. Underline, highlight your own evil ways and your doings that were not good. Your own evil ways and your doings that were not good. You know, the first thing that kind of impressed me with this, your own. Your own. How often is it easier to see the sins of others? Yeah, that's a whole lot easier than looking in the mirror and seeing ourselves. I couldn't help but think about David, King David. And when he was called into question by Nathan the prophet, Nathan didn't take a direct approach. Instead, he uses a parable. He talks about a little lamb, and that this lamb was taken by a rich man, and David was upset with that. David was ready to put that man to death. And then he realized, this is me. When Nathan said, "Thou art the man," it hit home to him. He remembered. And to me, it's always kind of interesting how David did all this in the first place. Had he forgotten God? Had he taken God and put him somewhere back in his mind and instead allowed his lust and his other desires to have preeminence in his life? Because forgetting is sometimes just a word that we substitute for disobedience. You know, we're told to take out the trash by our parents. And if we're busy watching TV, how convenient it becomes to forget that chore. But ultimately, David knew that he could not just simply forget his sin. You know, you read Psalm 51 and those first five verses, and you see the intensity of David's sin upon him. And the realization that I have sinned against God. And that it's not going to take him forgetting, at least David forgetting sin. It's going to require God forgiving sin. And in that sense, forgiving rather than forgetting. Now, understand, forgetting will temporarily make us feel good. But in terms of eternity, that's insufficient. Your ways and your doings. What are ways and doings? You know, our life is made up of ways and doings, is it not? If I asked you what you did yesterday, you would start thinking about, well, where was I? What did I do? Oh, I was here. Then to make it easier, you might find a book. I listened to so-and-so, so-and-so, and so-and-so. What about 20 years ago? Well, it might not be quite as easy. But nonetheless, your mind will start working, well, how long ago was that? And we try to find something. Brother Ken mentioned the amount of time I've been here. And this is easy in one sense, because I've got a daughter. Charlay, she's here. And I actually started working here, teaching a class here, before she was even born. Now, she is 18. She's single. She's cute, as could be. And if you don't know who she is, just look for the red face. You know, that always reminds me, well, I've been here X amount of time. But not all life is that simple to remember, is it? But as we think about this, life is described as a tale that is told.
That's from Psalm chapter 90 and verse 9. A psalm ascribed by Moses. For all our days are passed away in thy wrath. We spend our years as a tale that is told. I always love that. We spend our days as a tale that is told. From the cradle to the grave, we are writing a book. We're telling a story. Now, that's not a fiction story. It is a true story. It's an account of our lives. The Bible records some of these tales, does it not? As we think about Abraham, how is Abraham described? He's a man of faith. The nation of Israel, remembered as a rebellious nation. Moses, remembered as a great leader. Joshua, remembered as a courageous, strong leader in Israel. Samson, well, he's a leader, but he's kind of a weak, strong leader. Saul, well, he's remembered as a man after his own heart, whereas David is remembered as a man after God's own heart. And we could go to Hebrews 11 and see those great men and women of faith, and indeed, their tales that are told. Now, as we think about this list that I've given you, what made them what they were? Well, their ways and their doings. You know, Jesus said, by their fruits ye shall know them. And so as we look to the fruits of Abraham, he's characterized by a man of faith. You look to the fruits of David, he's characterized as a man that loved God and God's ways and doings. 3 John verse 11, we have this statement, beloved, follow not that which is evil, but that which is good. He that doeth good is of God. He that doeth evil hath not seen God. So as we think about our ways and our doings, there's two ways in which we can travel on this road. One leads to being good and the other leads to being evil. And ultimately, one leads to life eternal and the other unto destruction, eternal destruction, hell. Now, in the times of Ezekiel, their ways and their doings were evil, hence the captivity, in the case of Ezekiel, on the river Kebar. Now, Ezekiel's work was spelled out for him in chapter 16 and verse 2. Son of man, cause Jerusalem to know her abominations. Now, this is something that sometimes we as preachers don't necessarily like to do, but nonetheless, that's one of the things we do as a preacher. We cause people to know their abominations. For what purpose? Obviously, to get out from under the consequences of them. To stop the abominations. But Israel had conveniently forgotten God and His law, and hence, they did not understand why they were on the river Kebar in captivity. They wanted to blame others. Some of them were even blaming God. God, why aren't you taking care of us? And hence the work of Ezekiel was to let them know their abominations, and this is the reason why you have captivity, you have the sword, you have famine, you have pestilence, all wreaking havoc upon the people. And hence God, by Ezekiel, talks about their ways and their deeds. And He gives them a tour in this book concerning their lives. And one particular chapter is just fascinating because He, by the Spirit, takes them on a tour of Jerusalem. You think you're not so bad? Well, let's go to Jerusalem and look and see what's taking place in Jerusalem. And He takes them from one idol to the next within the temple.
instead of being hard-hearted and stiff-necked, they were to loathe themselves. In essence, hate themselves for what they have done. Now that brings us really to our next part. Hence, you may underline, and shall loathe themselves in their own sight. The word loathe means literally to cut off. Figuratively, it's the idea of detest. To be grieved. Now, normally, all things being equal, we love ourselves. Isn't this what we find in Ephesians chapter 5 and verse 29? That we cherisheth, we nurtureth our own bodies. But in the days of Ezekiel, they had a perverted love, giving themselves, their bodies, over to all manner of perversities. They were following the flesh as far as it would take them into sinfulness, seeking out these gods and goddesses that would allow them to participate in all this ungodliness. And this sounds a little bit like what Paul said in Romans, first three chapters, does it not? That here's the Gentiles, they refused to have God in their knowledge, and hence, what did they do? They went off in all matters of perversity. But then in chapter 2, here's the Greeks, Jews, and what did they do? Well, they were following the same course. In chapter 3, there's none righteous, no, not one. All have sinned and come short of the glory of God. And this sounds a lot like what takes place to this day, does it not? Why? Well, because we somehow love the things we ought to loathe and loathe the things that we ought to love. Don't we so often get things backwards? You know, Jeremiah had this problem. In chapter 5, verses 30 and 31, he said, a wonderful and horrible thing is committed in the land. The prophets prophesy falsely, and the priests bear rule by their means, and my people love to have it so. And then the last phrase is a question. And what will you do in the end thereof? Well, they are in the end of this. And what are they facing? Captivity. In captivity. Well, captivity is not the worst that many have faced, because they were also facing the sword, famine, and pestilence. Paul had to deal with this. As you look to chapter 5 of 1 Corinthians, as this chapter opens up, it is commonly reported that there is fornication among you, and such fornication as is not so much as named among the Gentiles, that one should have his father's wife. And ye are puffed up, and have not rather mourned. See how backwards they were on that? They were puffed up over it, proud. Hence, we need God's word to teach us what's right and what's wrong, what is good and what is not, and learn to live in this way. But we've got to go on, so we look to our last point. For your iniquities and for your abominations. Paul teaches us how to deal with sin in Romans chapter 12 and verse 9. Let love be without dissimulation. Abhor that which is evil and cleave to that which is good. Abhor, what does that word mean? Abhor. It means to treat it as like something that stinks. Something that stinks. Do you bring that in from the house and put it on the table? No.
Well, here is sin, and sin stinks. And the tragedy of Israel is that if they had had a hatred for sin in the first place, they would not be loathing themselves because of their sins. Now, we can imagine how somebody must feel, how they must have felt when they have finally come to a knowledge of the truth and realize because of their lives, they have lost members of their own family. They have lost their land. They have lost their pride. And what about today? What of the spouse who for just a moment's pleasure ruins a family and sometimes brings in very terrible diseases? How do they feel after they realize what they have done? What about the drunk who drives and kills a mother or a father or a child? When they finally sober up, how do they feel? Or the gambler that through this sin loses their house, their car, their income. You know, if we have knowledge and a hatred of sin, we won't find ourselves, at least, in that position of hating ourselves. That's not to say we don't have accidents and such, but at least it won't be because of foolishness.

about Judas. The pain that he felt and the solution he tried. Sin brings up memories, and not in a good way. Ezekiel chapter 33 and verse 13. Then shall I say to the righteous that he shall surely live if he trust in his own righteousness and commit iniquity. All his righteousness shall not be remembered. But for his iniquity that he hath committed, he shall die for it. We need to be aware of our lives. One day we're going to stand before God and the books are going to be open. What are these books? It's a record. Record. There's the remembering. We forget what we've done. Well, here's a record of it. And what we need then is a true covering. A true and lasting covering. And isn't this what we see in the gospel? Acts chapter 2, verse 38. As they have asked the question, what shall we do? Peter said, repent and be baptized, every one of you, in the name of Jesus Christ for the remission of sins. There's how the sin is truly dismissed. God must do it. But we must apply ourselves to the opportunity of God's grace. Sadly, the captives of Kibar, they didn't have a very good ending. Oh, they went home. It's interesting as you look to Nehemiah as he went back to rebuild the walls. He looked at these things and he sat down in prayer to God and cried and confessed him, his and his father's sins. Indeed, he remembered the iniquity. He remembered his ways that were not good. But he prayed to God for forgiveness. But they would spend 70 years in captivity. The temple would be destroyed. Friends and families would be killed. The kingdom gone. But thankfully, there was the coming of the just one. And so all this ends up being a type of something better to come. And that is Christ Jesus and the promises that he has made of redemption. Appreciate it.

0: In 1 Corinthians 3, 4 through 7, Paul gives the divine concept of love in 15 actions. 8 of them are given in the negative sense, that is, what love does not do. The first negative action is love does not envy, in verse 4. This word can be positive, as Paul used it in earnestly desire the higher gifts of 12:31 or earnestly desire the spiritual gifts of 14:1. But it can also mean the intense negative feelings over another's achievements or success. Context is king. Here, Paul intends the negative idea since it is something love does not do. This also fits Paul's design to convince the Corinthians to heal their fractured church through love. Envy and jealousy had stunted their spiritual growth, hardened their hearts, and threatened to destroy the church in 1 Corinthians 3, 1-4. When Christians envy, it demonstrates a lack of love for others. Don't let envy destroy your relationships with others and with God.
1: The Apostle Peter wrote, saying, "Wherefore, gird up the loins of your mind, and be sober, and hope unto the end for the grace that is to be brought unto you at the revelation of Jesus Christ." Comes from 1 Peter at 1. We're looking there at verse 13. The ancients might have been known to gird the loins. If they were about to engage in some kind of strenuous activity that was going to require a great deal

0: full of effort. Here, the Apostle Peter talks about a spiritual exercise that, in its own way, requires a great deal of effort. In this case, he tells us how to begin to make that effort, and that is to be of a sober mind. Take this matter seriously about hoping unto the end for the grace that is to be brought at the revelation of Jesus Christ. There are many who have hoped for various temporal and terrestrial things, only to have their hope never rewarded by the realization of those things. And if they had accomplished those things, they likely would have been disappointed that those things never proved to be as satisfying as they hoped that they would. But here, Peter talks about the grace that is to be brought at the revelation of Jesus Christ. When the dead in Christ shall rise, those that are alive and ready to do so meet the Lord in the air, and so will they ever be with the Lord. Paul said, "You may comfort one another with those words as you hope in holiness." Today's word, fitly spoken.
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0: don't you reach in there and grab me that marshmallow?
1: Yeah, right, Shadrack. Hey, Meshach and Abednego, why don't you bring your boy Shadrack over here another marshmallow?

You know, most of us Christians in the United States, we live a pretty easy life. We have almost no physical persecution. But what if you were forced

0: In the book of Daniel, there were three men who were commanded to bow down to a statue. Now, this statue was about 90 feet tall, and it was a golden image of the Babylonian king, Nebuchadnezzar. I mean, if you think about it, the Statue of Liberty's body is only 151 feet tall. So a 90-foot-tall golden statue was a huge statue. And these men refused to worship it, even on punishment of death. You know, they said to the king, God is able to save us, but even if he doesn't save us, we still will not worship this golden image. And because of this, they were thrown into a fiery furnace for it. Now God saved them from the furnace and showed them that God has the power to save. You know, we live in a culture that wants us to bow down, but it's not to a golden statue of the king, but to the statue of self and sin. We live in a world where the devil wants us to serve him and to ignore and not follow God. You know, there was a banner over one of the doorways at my high school that said this: sometimes doing the right thing is hard, but it's still always the right thing. Sometimes when you do the right thing, it might bring difficulties in your life. In fact, Jesus even said something like that. Jesus warned us that living for him could divide father against son, daughter against mother-in-law, because as many as there will be who will love the truth, there will also be many who will shut the door to the truth. If that happens to you, dust your feet off and keep on walking in the light. The Son of God reminds us that when this happens, we are to rejoice because we are being treated as he was when he was here on earth. Keep your head up. Jesus built his church, his bride, and we can always find comfort in our spiritual family. Even if your family, your best friend, or anyone else you know turns against you, know that you have the God of heaven on your side, because God is always the majority.
1: The Bible. What do you think about it? Is it God's word? If you think it's God's word, why do you think it's God's word? If you think it's not, why don't you think it's God's word? You know, there are lots of reasons that people give for thinking that the Bible is God's word or isn't God's word, but how would we go about coming to a conclusion on that? Well, here's what we would need to do. We would need to provide characteristics or traits that the Bible has that show that it is of superhuman origin. Now, what we simply mean by that is we'd have to show that the Bible contains things that people on their own simply could not have come up with. Does the Bible exhibit traits, contain characteristics that are of divine origin that people just simply couldn't have come up with? Yes, as a matter of fact, it does. In fact, I'm going to give you a list of seven things that the Bible contains, characteristics or qualities that are simply superhuman. First, I'd like to suggest to you that the Bible is completely scientifically accurate. You know, the Bible was written, at least started being written, in about 1450 BC. That is almost 3,500 years ago or so, and yet there's not a single scientific inaccuracy in all of the Bible. Now, a lot of people are going to say that there are. They're going to claim that the Bible contains scientific inaccuracies, but it just doesn't. And what's more, not only does it not have inaccuracies, but the Bible contains scientific facts that we didn't learn how important they were and how profound they were until hundreds or sometimes thousands of years later. For instance, the Bible mentioned in the first five books that the life of the flesh is in the blood. No, we didn't figure that out until the mid-1800s. We were literally bleeding people to death, thinking that we were helping them. The life of the flesh is in the blood. The Bible had said that hundreds or thousands of years before we ever found out that that was true. The second aspect of the Bible that proves that it's God's word is that the Bible is perfectly historically accurate. You know, many people have accused the Bible of making historical mistakes, of having historical inaccuracies, of saying things about people or places that we find out later were not true. But you know, that's not the case. In fact, the Bible is 100% perfectly historically accurate. You have finds like the David stone, the David inscription that prove that David was a king of Israel. Finds like the Pilate inscription that prove that Pilate was the governor of Judea at the time that the Bible says. The perfect historical accuracy of the Bible. And then you also, number three, have the unity of the Bible. You know, the Bible was written over a period of about 1600 years, about 1450 BC to about 100 AD. It's a catalog of 66 different books. They were written by 40 different men, and those 40 different men had various backgrounds. Some of them were kings. Some of them were shepherds. Some of them were tax collectors. They spoke different languages. And yet, with those 66 books, there's not a single legitimate contradiction between the writings. Not only is there not a legitimate contradiction, but the writings show that a unifying hand was behind the writing of all 66 books. There is simply nothing like that of human design in the world. Number four, the Bible has accurately predicted the future. We all understand that if there were a book that could look into the future hundreds of years, sometimes even thousands of years, and predict with 100% accuracy what was going to happen, then that book would be superhuman. And that's exactly what we see in the Bible. We see Bible writers talking about the fall of a certain city, like the city of Tyre, and then hundreds of years later, it happening. We see Bible writers talking about the predicted Messiah, several hundred prophecies about the Messiah coming and those predictive prophecies coming true in the life of Jesus Christ. The predictive prophecy in the Bible is of superhuman design. Humans just simply could not have come up with the knowledge of the future that we find in the Bible. Number five, what we find is that the Bible, in a system that is easy to understand, answers the most profound questions that humans have. Where did we come from? Why are we here? Where are we going? What are we supposed to be doing while we are here? You know, the Bible provides answers for every one of those. It answers every single one of the most profound human philosophical questions that there are. And it answers them simply in a way that is easy to understand, in a way that on a 7th, 8th grade reading level that we can read and comprehend. You know, number six, the personality of Jesus Christ. There is not another personality in all of human history that shines like the personality of Jesus Christ. Even Jesus' enemies have to admit he wasn't weak. He sometimes got angry, but he got angry about the right things. He exhibited love for those who society did not love. He corrected those who were in a position of authority that were abusing that authority. And yet the whole time, Jesus never sinned, even when the worst injustices were perpetrated against him. The personality of Jesus Christ is simply a superhuman narrative that could not have been designed by a human author, because the personality of Jesus Christ is superhuman. And then finally, the persistence of the Bible. You know, people have tried to eradicate the Bible. They have tried to get rid of the Bible. They have attacked the Bible. It has been the most abused, the most criticized, the most scrutinized, the most attacked book in human history. The French humanist Voltaire said that he had done such a good job of proving the many errors in the Bible that 100 years from his death, the only place that you would find a Bible would be in a museum. Well, that's certainly not the case, is it? In fact, there are literally billions of Bibles that are all over the world that people are reading and distributing and passing out. Why? For the simple reason that the Bible maintains traits, qualities, characteristics that are superhuman. The Bible is not God's word because it's popular. The Bible is popular because it is God's word.
2: The people continued listening to his sermon, and they interrupted Peter, and they said, "What shall we do?" Now, Peter has already said, whoever calls on the name of the Lord will be saved. In essence, they are saying, explain that. What do we need to do? In Acts 2:38, Peter says, let every one of you repent and be baptized in the name of Jesus Christ for the remission of sins. We need to let the Bible define its own terms. Mm-hmm. People hear the idea, whosoever shall call upon the name, oh, that must mean prayer, call upon the name of the Lord. That's not the way the Bible defines it.
0: No, and if you think Acts 22:16, I just say, please, if you disagree with us, go study that verse. Paul's already prayed for 3 days, and yet Ananias says, arise, be baptized, and wash away your sins, calling on the name of the Lord. So Ananias gives us through the inspiration of the Holy Spirit, and Paul is speaking, he's saying, look, calling on the name of the Lord is not prayer, because he hasn't done it yet. Calling on the name of the Lord is arising and being baptized, and that's how you wash away your sins.
2: GBN Questions and Answers. We have this good question today. Is an alcoholic responsible to God? Since his addiction has become physical and has such control over his body and mind, is he still accountable to God and will thus lose his soul if he can't control his alcohol addiction? Friends, this is a very good question, and it's a common thing that people deal with. But the answer to this question has to be yes, a person is accountable to God, even if he is an alcoholic. Now, why do we say that? Well, for one reason, because of some of the list of sins that are contained in the Bible. In 1 Corinthians chapter 6 and verse 9, the Bible says, "Do not be deceived. Neither fornicators, nor idolaters, nor adulterers, nor homosexuals, nor sodomites, nor thieves, nor covetous, nor drunkards, nor revilers, nor extortioners will inherit the kingdom of God." There's a similar statement in Galatians chapter 5 and verse 21. Now, if we say that a drunkard is not accountable to God, then friends, we might as well suggest that any of the sins in this list would not be accountable to God. Now, I understand the question. The question is that this particular sin is unique because there is a physical addiction associated with it. But I would ask, is it possible for a person to have a sexual addiction? The answer is, of course. Is it possible that some of these other sins could be addictions? And the answer is, yes. And I understand there are two sides to this coin. We feel very sorry for people who have gotten themselves in this extremely difficult situation. But you know, at the same time, they are still accountable to God for their behavior. And that includes all of the difficulties that they have brought upon themselves. Friends, Matthew 5 and verse 6 says, "Blessed are those who hunger and thirst for righteousness." Hungering and thirsting are some of the strongest desires that mankind has. And the point of this passage is, when you want it that bad, when you really want to be righteous, you will do it. It is about willpower and the desire to please God.
3: 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To God be the glory.
4: Welcome back. We're in Philippians chapter 3. Last time we had made it down through verse 7, and what we were talking about, the first part, verses 1 through 3, we see warnings concerning the false teachers and how the Philippian brethren had to be aware of that, and that there were those who were trying to bind Judaism on these Gentile converts. And then verses 4 through 7, Paul talked about his own heritage, his own ancestry, and that if he would have trusted in the flesh, as he talks about in verse 4, that he would have more to boast about than any of them. And he would go through the list, that he was circumcised on the eighth day, verse 5, of the stock of Israel, of the tribe of Benjamin, a Hebrew of the Hebrews, as touching the law, a Pharisee. So he had much to boast about, but he didn't boast on those things. Why? Because he was seeking to win Christ. He was seeking to be pleasing to Christ. Verse 7, "But what things were gained to me, those I counted loss for Christ. Now he builds on that, and he talks more concerning gaining Christ in this next section. Look at verses 8 through 11. He says, "Yea, doubtless, and I count all things but loss for the excellency of the knowledge of Christ Jesus my Lord, for whom I have suffered the loss of all things, and do count them but dung or rubbish, that I may win Christ, and be found in him, not having mine own righteousness, which is of the law, but that which is through the faith." He goes on to say in verse 10, "that I may know him and the power of his resurrection and the fellowship of his sufferings, being made conformable unto his death, if by any means I might attain unto the resurrection of the dead." Now look at verse 8. He says, "Yea, doubtless, and I count all things but loss for the excellency of the knowledge of Christ Jesus my Lord." Counting those things for loss, not putting a priority on those things that the world would put a priority on. He saw that those things weren't important. Those things weren't going to be his salvation. As a matter of fact, those things would actually be his destruction if he trusted in them. If he said, that's what's really important, these things that the world looks at as being important, well, that would be the destruction of his soul. And he would have no salvation if he trusted in the things of the flesh. And he did not hold those things dear at all. Well, what did he do? It says in verse 8, he says, "I count all those things but loss for what? For the excellency of the knowledge of Christ Jesus my Lord." That's what he's seeking. The excellency of Christ Jesus, who was his Lord. And he goes on to say, "for whom I have suffered the loss of all things and do count them but rubbish, that I may win Christ." That's how he's going to win Christ, because he's seeking the excellency of the knowledge of Christ. Understanding the knowledge, the truth, the instruction, the teaching, because therein is the secret of eternal life. And so he has his priorities right, and he's thinking on the right things. So what did he do to win Christ? It was the knowledge of Christ, which gives him that eternal life. Let's look over to 2 Peter chapter 1. 2 Peter chapter 1, and we're going to look down to verse 5 concerning this issue. 2 Peter 1, we'll just start at verse 5, and I want to talk about that knowledge of Christ and growing in that area and what we are to be seeking as we're looking for the excellency of Christ. Well, what does that mean? What do I do in my own life? What should I be working towards? 2 Peter 1, starting with verse 5, Peter writes, "And besides this, giving all diligence, add to your faith virtue. And to virtue, knowledge. And to knowledge, temperance. And to temperance, patience. And to patience, godliness. And to godliness, brotherly kindness. And to brotherly kindness, charity or love." He says, "For if these things be in you and abound, they make you that you shall neither be barren nor unfruitful in the knowledge of our Lord Jesus Christ." Notice that's exactly what we're talking about in our context, having the knowledge of Christ, the excellency of the knowledge of Christ. Well, here it is laid out for us, that we're going to add some things to our lives. And we're going to do it with all diligence, because we know how important it is. And you see the list: faith, virtue, knowledge, temperance, patience, godliness, brotherly kindness, love. Those are the things that we add to our lives. Those are the things that we are working on to try to do better, that we may win Christ. We want to be pleasing to our Lord. Those things will be difficult at times. It may be a struggle for us, but that's our goal. And we're going to continue to grow and continue to mature in our faith, that we may be pleasing to our God. Now, are we always going to be perfect? Absolutely not. But we have the grace of God and the blood of Jesus Christ. And so we can be forgiven as we continue in this process to grow We occasionally make mistakes, but then we pick ourselves back up and we continue on that journey towards maturity and towards that excellency which is found in Christ. Now, that's what Paul was seeking, and that's what we need to be seeking as well. So we go back to our text. Notice those things of the world, he just counted those as rubbish because he knew that would keep him from winning Christ. And then in verse 9, he says he wants to be found in him, not having mine own righteousness, which is of the law, but that which is through the faith of Christ, the righteousness which is of God by faith. Now, there's a key little word here that maybe you might just skip over, but it says, and to be found in him. How are we found in him, in Christ? How do we get inside of Christ? Well, God's word is very clear that there is a way of salvation for man. This is God's righteousness. This is God's rightness. This is his plan for us today. Okay, say, well, what do I have to do? Well, it's very simple. Six clear steps. You have to hear. You have to believe, which means to have faith. You have to repent, confess, and be baptized, and then remain faithful. Now, let's talk about each one of those, and let's look at some verses as we explore each one. First, to hear. You know, you've got to have some knowledge concerning what you're doing. If you're obeying the gospel, you have to have some understanding. Well, how is that going to come when you hear? Romans 10:17 says, so then faith cometh by hearing, and hearing by the word of God. So we need God's word as our instruction so that we can know what we need to do, what God would have us to do, what his plan of salvation is, how we can be righteous with our God. And so we need God's word. And faith that we want to build in our lives, it comes by hearing, and hearing by the word of God. We also have to have faith. Belief that Jesus is who he claimed to be, that he is the Christ, that he is the Son of God, and we have to believe his teachings, those things which he instructed here in his earthly ministry when he taught us how we are to live, the things we are to do. We have to have faith in him. Now, for a verse on this, look over to John chapter 8, and we're going to look down to verse 24. And you're going to notice that as we go through these, that we're going to be looking at the words of Jesus. What does he say concerning our salvation? What does he say is necessary if we are to be saved? Now, that's important because there's a lot of different ideas out there, things that men will say you have to do. But we want to look and see what Jesus says because we know his instruction is right. His instruction will show us the way we are to go and what we need to do. John 8 and verse 24, the words of Jesus, I said therefore unto you that you shall die in your sins, for if you believe not that I am he, you shall die in your sins. You have to believe that I'm he. Well, who's the he there? That he's the Christ. That he is the Messiah. That he is the anointed one sent from God as a sacrifice for us. We have to believe that. Jesus says, if you don't, you're going to die in your sins. But we notice that's not all that is said. He didn't just stop there and say, that's all that's required. You need nothing else. We can look to Luke chapter 13. And look down to verse 3. We're going to notice something there that Jesus says concerning our salvation, concerning what is needed if we are to be pleasing to our God. And I want you to turn to it yourself so you can see it for yourself. Luke chapter 13, and we're going to look at verse 3. So if you'll turn there, and we'll look at another verse as well, right in the same context. But look at verse 3, words of Jesus again. He says, I tell you nay, but except you repent, ye shall all likewise perish. Now, so he says it there, but then look down at verse 5, because he states it again. I tell you nay, but except you repent, ye shall all likewise perish. So if we were just to read one passage, if we just read John 8, 24, and we said, okay, well, Jesus said you have to believe. That's all you have to do. Well, what do we do with this verse? Because here's a verse in 3 says, I tell you nay, but except ye repent, ye shall all likewise perish. What good would it do to believe if we didn't obey? What good would that do to say, yes, I believe Jesus is the Christ. I think he's the Son of God, but I'm not going to obey him. I'm not going to do anything about it. Would there be any salvation in that? Well, of course not. We have to also repent. And you say, well, what is repentance? Well, it's a process. It begins with that sorrow for sin, sorrow that we have forsaken our God, that we have gone against his will, that we have lived according to the world, following after the ways of sin. And because of that sorrow, we change our will, we change our heart, and it results in a changed life. And so there you see the process, godly sorrow that changes our will, that results in a changed life. And so Jesus says, you've got to believe, but you've got to also repent. You've got to go through that process of addressing your sin and what you have done. Well, is that all? No, he says more. Look at Matthew chapter 10. And I want you to turn in your own Bible. Matthew chapter 10, look down to verse 32. Jesus is going to say something else that is required. Matthew 10, verse 32, whosoever therefore shall confess me before men, him will I confess also before my Father which is in heaven. There's another requirement, isn't there? We've got to confess Jesus Christ before others. Well, confess what? Confess that he is who he claimed to be, that he is the Christ, that he is the Son of God, that he is our Messiah, and he has brought salvation to this world. And you say, well, what if we don't? What if we're worried about persecution and we decide we're not going to say anything? Well, the very next verse, verse 33 says, but whosoever shall deny me before men, him will I also deny before my Father, which is in heaven. So we could have that faith and we could repent. But then we could say, well, I'm not going to say anything because that may bring persecution upon me. I don't have the courage of my conviction to be willing to speak up. And that's not all. Notice something else that Jesus says. And here's something that is often missed by those in our religious world. And that is, you must be baptized for the remission of your sins. If we look over in the book of Mark, turn there to Mark chapter 16, and I want you to look at a passage, several verses, and you'll see exactly what Jesus says concerning baptism. In Mark chapter 16, and we'll start at verse 15, he said unto them, here he's talking to his disciples, he says, go ye into all the world and preach the gospel to every creature. The gospel, the good news, that there's a way of salvation found in Jesus Christ. So go into all the world and preach the gospel to every creature. Now notice 16, and you really can't get past this, how clear it is. He says, he that believeth and is baptized shall be saved, but he that believeth not shall be damned. Now how clear is that? He that believeth and is baptized shall be saved. It's almost as if it's a mathematical equation. 2 + 2 = 4. He that believeth and is baptized shall be saved. There are some who will take part of that equation away. They'll say, you don't have to be baptized. Just believe. Well, that would mean 2 + nothing = 4. Now, we would never agree to that. We would instantly see that is wrong. So why can't we see that here? You see, these are the words of Jesus. Others may have another plan, something that they have come up with. They may choose parts of his plan, but not all. But that's not the plan that will save. He that believeth and is baptized shall be saved. And notice the second part, but he that believeth not shall be damned. And they will say, well, it doesn't say baptize not. And they think they've won the argument. Well, of course it doesn't say and baptize not. It doesn't need to. Because if one doesn't believe, they're not going to be baptized. They're not going to say, you know what, I have no faith in Jesus as the Christ, but I want you to baptize me. That doesn't happen. So there's no need to say that. The first step before baptism is belief. So he that believeth not shall be damned. They won't get any further than that. You know, there are so many passages in the Bible that make it clear that baptism is required. In Acts 22 and verse 16, we'll see that Ananias tells Saul, this is before he's the Apostle Paul, he's still Saul, he tells him, "Now why tarriest thou? Arise and be baptized and wash away thy sins, calling on the name of the Lord." Arise and be baptized. Well, what will that do? He says, it will wash away your sins. Because there's something special about the water? No, because it's the blood of Christ. And so our sins are washed away in the blood of Jesus Christ. Now, another passage we can look to as well in 1 Peter 3. I want you to see this because it really cannot be stated any more clearly than this. For those that would want to disagree, they would have a hard time getting past what is stated in this verse. 1 Peter 3, look down to verse 21, and you're going to find this. Peter writes, "The like figure whereunto even baptism doth also now save us." Now, is that the only thing that's required? No, and he's not saying it is. But it's part of what is required. That is the crucial part where we come in contact with the blood of Christ and our sins are washed away. Baptism doth also now save us. And he explains, it's not the putting away of the filth of the flesh. In other words, it's not an outward cleansing. It's not that outwardly we're dirty and so we need to be cleansed in that way. He says it's not the putting away of the filth of the flesh, but it's the answer of a good conscience towards God. That as we understand our sin, and we are sorrowful for that, we repent of that, then we're going to do what God requires us to do. You know, when you think about it, if someone truly has faith, and they are truly prepared to repent of their sin, you can't stop them from being baptized. Because they're going to want to do exactly what the Lord has taught. And you can look to the scriptures and you can see the words of Jesus himself and know that that's what is to be done to receive the forgiveness of sins. A person's sins are washed away in that precious blood of Jesus Christ. And you see God's plan of salvation to hear, believe, repent, confess, and to be baptized. Now another place we need to look is found in Acts chapter 2. I want you to turn there to Acts chapter 2. And we're going to look at verse 38. And there'll be some other passages we'll look at as well. But look at verse 38. It says, "Then Peter said unto them." Well, who's he talking to? And why is he saying this? Well, here we are on that Pentecost day when Peter and the other apostles arose and began to proclaim to the people the way of salvation, and he had to tell them of their sin, of their guilt. He says in verse 36, "Therefore let all the house of Israel know assuredly that God hath made that same Jesus whom you have crucified, both Lord and Christ." And so here they find out they're guilty of crucifying the Son of God. Now, obviously, that's upsetting. And they realize now their guilt. They realize what has taken place. And so they say, verse 37, when they heard this, they were pricked in their heart and said unto Peter and the rest of the apostles, "Men and brethren, what shall we do?" We realize now our guilt. How do we take care of this problem? And then Peter would say in verse 38, he said to them, "Repent and be baptized, every one of you, in the name of Jesus Christ, for the remission of sins, and ye shall receive the gift of the Holy Spirit." And some would say, well, he didn't say anything about believing. Why didn't he say that? He didn't say anything about confessing. Well, he didn't need to, because they were already there. They had already fulfilled that. They already had belief. They said, what do we do? We've crucified the Son of God. And so he tells them what they need to do. They need to repent, and they need to be baptized for what? For the remission of sins. It is so clear. It's unmistakable. and it cannot be missed unless you're trying to miss it, or if someone is leading you astray, if someone is saying, oh, it doesn't really mean that. I know it says that, but that's not really what it means. No, it means exactly what it says. And that's what we're to do. We do not earn our salvation. We are not saying that. But there are works that are required. There are acts of obedience that we must do, as Jesus has told us in the scriptures, we must do in order to have salvation. Now, if you look over to the book of Ephesians, Ephesians chapter 2, this is one section of scripture that often causes problems for people when dealing with this issue. Ephesians chapter 2, and we'll start at verse 8. It says, "For by grace are you saved through faith, and that not of yourselves, it is the gift of God, not of works, lest any man should boast. For we are his workmanship, created in Christ Jesus unto good works, which God hath before ordained that we should walk in them." Some have looked to that and they take it out of the context and they say, see, we're saved by grace. We don't have to do anything. Okay, well, what do we do with those verses where Jesus says there are some things that we need to do? Surely there's something, there's some obedience that would have to take place. He says, for by grace are you saved. But then notice that next phrase, through faith. Faith only? Of course not. But through faith, a working, obedient, active faith. If it was faith only, then it would just be just believe and nothing else. You don't have to repent. You don't have to confess. You don't have to obey. You don't have to do anything. You know, people like to hear that. It sounds easy, and they get to do what they want. They get to live like the world, and they say, well, that's all I need. I don't want to do all those things that Christ requires of me. And so they come up with their own plan of salvation, which is not God's plan of salvation. There are things to do. And a matter of fact, even in this context, don't we see that? He says that by grace you are saved through faith, and that not of yourselves, it is the gift of God, not of works, lest any man should boast. So there's no works of merit where we can say we've earned our salvation. We can boast about that. It's all about us. No. Without Christ, we have nothing. Without his sacrifice, there is no salvation. But notice verse 10. For we are his workmanship, created in Christ Jesus unto what? Unto good works. There are works of obedience that must be done. Unto good works which God hath before ordained that we should walk in them. Those followers of Christ are those who, yes, have faith in Christ, but also follow him with works of obedience. Obedience that is required if we are to have salvation. Now, we've mentioned several times concerning that salvation, but I want to go back to our text because I want to see something here that is stated by Paul to these Philippian brethren. In verses 10 and 11, he says that I may know him and the power of his resurrection and the fellowship of his sufferings being made conformable unto his death, if by any means I might attain unto the resurrection of the dead. That phrase, being made conformable unto his death. You say, well, what does that mean? Look at Romans chapter 6, because I think you're going to see it all come together with that passage. When we talk about the baptism and the importance of baptism, you're going to see that in Romans chapter 6. Look down to verse 3. We'll read 3 and 4. Paul says, "Know ye not that so many of us as were baptized into Jesus Christ were baptized into his" what? "His death. Therefore we are buried with him by baptism into death, that like as Christ was raised up from the dead by the glory of the Father, even so we also should walk in newness of life." Now, you think about our context here that we're looking at in Philippians, where he says to be conformable unto his death. That's exactly what he's talking about. Paul is talking about the death, the burial, and the resurrection. That like as Christ died on the cross, was buried in the tomb, and then rose again, we conform to that with our obedience to the gospel and with our baptism. We die to sin. We are buried into the watery grave of baptism. And therein the blood of Jesus Christ cleanses us. And then we arise to walk in newness of life. As we said before, it's not about the water. It's about the blood of Christ. And we are baptized into his death. Where did he shed his blood? In his death. And so when we are baptized into Christ, we are baptized into his death. And we come in contact with that precious blood of Jesus Christ. Washes away our sins. And you see how clear that is. And some would say, no, I don't want to be baptized. I believe, yeah, I do that, but I don't want to be baptized. I may even repent, but I don't want to be baptized. Why would you not want to be baptized? Why would you not want to be conformable unto his death? To go through that process that he has commanded to be baptized into his death, have your sins washed away in the blood of Christ, and then to arise to walk in newness of life. That's where it takes place. And of course, once that is done, we've obeyed the gospel, we've become a Christian, what do we do from there? We remain faithful and we serve our God. Look at Revelation chapter 2 and verse 10. There's a passage there that deals with this and the way that it's stated. I want you to see that. Revelation 2 and verse 10, he says, "Fear none of those things which thou shalt suffer. Behold, the devil shall cast some of you into prison, that you may be tried, and you shall have tribulation 10 days. Be thou faithful unto death, and I will give thee a crown of life." I know there's some symbolic language being used there, but I want you to see that last part. Be thou faithful unto death, and I will give thee a crown of life. Literally, it means be thou faithful, even if it means your death. And when you do that, I'll give you a crown of life. That's what we're looking for. That's the victory that can be found in Christ. And when we're talking about in our context in Philippians, where Paul is talking about in verse 8 that I may win Christ, there's that winning, there's that victory. It's found when we're given that crown of life, the victor's crown that we wear. You know, there's various Greek words used to describe crown. When you see crown in your English Bibles, it may be one or more Greek words that have been translated as that. One Greek word is diadema, and that's translated as a crown. The crown of a king, the crown of a ruler. Well, that's not the crown we receive. The crown that we receive, the Greek word that is used, is stephanos, and that is the victor's crown, the one who has run the race, much as you would think about in the Olympics, where they would be given a crown long ago when they would win that race to show that they had been victorious. There is a crown of life which awaits us if we would but obey our Lord. Obeying the gospel, obeying his plan of salvation, being righteous with our God. Thank you so much for your attention in this lesson. We look forward to continuing next time.

0: Miracles. What is a miracle? Well, that's pretty simple. A miracle is an event that defies natural laws, and it can be accounted for only with a supernatural explanation. You know, for example, the birth of a child, that's not a miracle. Now, it's wonderful, but it's not a miracle. But defying the law of gravity and walking on water, now that's a miracle. Again, there's nothing miraculous about reviving a person with CPR. But bringing a dead person back to life, now that is a miracle. You know, some people claim not any type of miracle would be impossible. Now, why do they say this? Now, the main reason that people claim that all miracles are impossible is because they reject any idea of the supernatural. They don't believe in God. They believe that the material universe, the natural world, is all that there is. And see, in their minds, there can't be anything that could interfere with the natural world because natural laws, they say, are the only things that exist in nature and material. Once a person denies the existence of God, he's forced to deny miracles. Regardless of how good of evidence you can present, he has to say no miracles can occur because the material world is all that there is. But if we can prove that God exists, and we can, then we can show that miracles, they're not only possible, but they're probable. Now, of course, Jesus Christ is probably the most famous miracle worker of all time. He used miracles to prove that he is God. You see, when Peter preached to the Jews who had put Jesus to death, he reminded them that Christ's identity as the Son of God have been proven by miracles, wonders, and signs which God did through him in your midst, even as you yourselves also know, Peter said to the Jews. You see, the Jews did know. They had witnessed Christ's miracles almost on a daily basis. Even Jesus' enemies, often they had to admit that nobody could do what Jesus did unless God was with him. You see, Jesus performed all kinds of miracles. He performed miracles of physical healing, such as healing a man who was paralyzed. He healed people who were sick. Healed a nobleman's son. He healed 10 lepers. He healed deafness. He healed blindness. You know, he also stilled a storm and performed miracles of a natural order. He raised people from the dead. He even predicted his own death and rose 3 days after he died, exactly like he said. You know, unlike some modern day miracles, Jesus's miracles, they weren't performed under controlled conditions. They weren't faked for television cameras. When Jesus healed a person, that person was healed. Jesus's followers, they were empowered to perform miracles as well. And they were empowered to perform miracles to prove that they were God's servants. In fact, that's what we see the purpose of miracles to have been. They were used to confirm the word of God that was being preached. You know, today we've got God's word in the Bible. There's no longer a need to confirm the word because miracles have done that for us and the inspired word of God has been confirmed. There's no need for miracles today to confirm the word because we have it. Miracles certainly can and did happen. And once we establish that God exists, miracles fit perfectly into a correct view of the world. Today we've got God's word confirmed. We don't need miracles anymore like we once did, but miracles are certainly something that happened in the past and were used to confirm that Jesus is God's son and that the Bible is his word.
1: Throughout history, astronomers and observers of the sky have acknowledged that the stars scattered across the heavens display an incredible diversity in appearance. So much so that the naming of individual stars has been found throughout ancient civilizations and was used to tell stories, mark the time of historical events, and map changes seen in the heavens. When looking at the stars, the two most easily observed traits are their variety of brightnesses and their colors. Even to the unaided eye, the difference in brightness between the brightest and the faintest stars is over a factor of 600. The colors of stars can also provide dramatic distinctions. Stars are not all simply white points of light, but instead can be bright orange or reddish, yellow like our sun, or a bright bluish white. The color of a star corresponds with its surface temperature. Similar to how the color of a fire's flame shows how hot the fire is. If a star is very hot, it will appear blue-white, while on the other hand, a cooler star will be red in color. Of course, stars are not exactly like the flames of fire we usually see. Instead, the objects we call stars today are extremely dense collections of gases, mainly hydrogen and helium. These intensely hot bodies of plasma emit tremendous amounts of energy, some of which is visible light. Despite fundamental similarities, the diversity of stars is astounding. In the late 1800s, Annie Jump Cannon, a female astronomer at Harvard, painstakingly worked to classify approximately 400,000 stars into a systematic framework. Today, the basis of her work can be seen in the stellar type designations using the letters O, B, A, F, G, K, and M. Listen to how she described her work and what significance it would provide. Classifying the stars has helped materially in all studies of the structure of the universe. No greater problem is presented to the human mind. Teaching man his relatively small sphere in the creation, it also encourages him by its lessons of the unity of nature and shows him that his power of comprehension allows

groupings of stars became apparent. Today, these groupings generally categorized into the following classes: dwarf stars, main sequence stars, giants, and supergiants. Within each of these groups, there are sub-classifications that distinguish even more of their stellar complexities, such as white dwarfs and red dwarfs, red giants and blue giants, and numerous types of variable stars. This classification chart continues to be an important tool and is referred to as the Hertzsprung-Russell or HR diagram. When you look at the HR diagram, probably the first pattern you notice is that most of the stars form a diagonal line across the plot. This grouping is called the main sequence and provides an interesting relationship that simply says hot stars are generally brighter than cool stars. Exceptions to this rule do exist, and when studied, we find that they often have some extreme characteristics. Main sequence stars are often considered as the more usual or typical group of stars, and our Sun is located about in the middle of this main sequence. White dwarfs are stars that fall well below the main sequence line, and like their name suggests, their radius is small, being about the same size as Earth's radius. However, their white color tells us that they have a very hot surface temperature. On the other hand, giant stars are larger and brighter than those on the main sequence. On the HR diagram, you will find these stars above the main sequence line. Supergiant stars, as their name indicates, are even bigger than giant stars. The largest stars are typically supergiant stars that can be upwards of thousands of times bigger than our Sun. But because of their red color, they have much cooler surface temperatures. If you were to look in the night sky at the constellation of Orion, you would see a bright red supergiant star. Orion is often one of the most obvious constellations to identify, and it can best be seen during the winter months in the northern hemisphere. One of the easiest ways to identify Orion is by locating the line of three relatively bright stars that form Orion's belt. Once you have located the three belt stars, the red supergiant star is located up and slightly to the left, about where you would expect Orion's right shoulder to be. This star, named Betelgeuse, will appear as one of the brightest stars in the Orion constellation. If you were to place Betelgeuse into our solar system, right where the Sun is, it would extend outward beyond Jupiter's orbit. If you continue looking at the constellation of Orion, but this time look towards the bottom right, about where Orion's foot might be, you'll see a blue star called Rigel. This star is a blue giant, which means that it is much larger than the Sun and also has a surface temperature about 11,000 Kelvin, many times hotter than our Sun. Thinking back to the HR diagram, both of these stars will be well above the main sequence line in the giant and supergiant regions. However, due to their vastly different colors, they will be at opposite ends of the temperature scale. In 1 Corinthians chapter 15, the Bible uses the great diversity of stars to teach a spiritual lesson about our souls. It says, "There is one glory of the sun, another glory of the moon, and another glory of the stars. One star differs from another star in glory." The Christians in Paul's day could easily understand this analogy. Today, we also can understand it, and maybe even to a greater extent, as we see how diverse, ordered, and designed the stars in our universe really are.

Hello, my name is Cameron Freeman, and we are so glad that you're watching the Gospel Broadcasting Network. What must I do to be saved is the most important question you can ever ask. Ask your pastor, your priest, or your preacher that question.

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Let us know what you find out. And once again, thank you for watching GBN.

0: Hi, welcome to Digging with Dan. He trusted in the Lord God of Israel, so that after him was none like him among all the kings of Judah, nor any that were before him. For he clave to the Lord and departed not from following him, but kept his commandments, which the Lord commanded Moses. 2 Kings 18, 5 and 6. Have that as a testimony to the good king Hezekiah. Hezekiah was the 12th king of Judah, who reigned 29 years, 2 Kings 18, 2, 2 Chronicles 29, 1. And he was afforded accolades like none before or after, 2 Kings 18, 5 and 6, as we noted. What made this very important and yet virtually unknown king so impressive? That's what we want to consider for a few minutes together. As we start out considering Hezekiah, we begin with one of those things that inspiration said concerning him. He did that which was right. 2 Kings 18:4. Hezekiah was born the prince of Judah, son of Ahaz, 2 Kings 18:1, grandson of Jotham, 2 Kings 16:1. His father Ahaz is described thus by Smith. He was weak, a gross idolater, and sought safety in heathen ceremonies, making his son pass through the fire to Molech, consulting wizards and necromancers and other idolatrous practices. You see, his father Ahaz was very wicked. His treatment at death shows likewise, 2 Chronicles 28:27. Whether he wanted to distance himself from what his father had been, we do know that Hezekiah did just that. He was nothing like his father. Hezekiah ascended to the throne at the age of 25, 2 Kings 18:2 and 2 Chronicles 29:1. To his credit, he did not follow his father, but he put his focus upon God as his grandfather, Jotham, 2 Chronicles 27, 1-9, and as his forefather, David, 2 Chronicles 29:2, had done. He clave to the Lord, Scripture also says, 2 Kings 18, 5 and 6. And this is what really makes him important as far as our concern. For instance, 2 Kings 18:4 says that he tore down the high places. He destroyed the images and the groves, that is, the idols of these false gods. In fact, he tore down in 2 Kings 18:4 also the serpent of Numbers 21, verses 4 through 9. Our memory is carried back to when, while they were in the wilderness, serpents were attacking God's people. And they were told to make a serpent out of bronze, to put that on a pole, elevate that in the camp so that all could look to it, which ended up being a type of Christ, John chapter 3. But this had become, for them, not a type of some great hope in the future. It had become a god. We know that because the verse ends, "For unto those days the children of Israel did burn incense to it." He cleansed the temple, 2 Chronicles 29, 3-10. Among that set of verses we read this, "And said unto them, Hear me, ye Levites, sanctify now yourselves, and sanctify the house of the Lord God of your fathers, and carry forth the filthiness out of the holy place. For our fathers have trespassed, and done that which was evil in the eyes of the Lord our God, and have forsaken him, and have turned away their faces from the habitation of the Lord, and turned their backs." They needed to be restored because of the sin of the fathers. He restored their temple worship, 2 Chronicles 29:11 and 17 through 35. Consider, but the priests were too few, so that they could not flay all the burnt offerings. Now, let's pause there for just a moment. The priests were too few. Some might say, well, I guess they needed more priests. I would suggest they needed more men who were supposed to be priests doing their priestly duty, as we're going to see as we continue. But we keep reading, wherefore their brethren the Levites did help them till the work was ended and until the other priests had sanctified themselves. Not all of the priests were ready to serve, for the Levites were more upright in heart to sanctify themselves than the priests. And also the burnt offerings were in abundance, with the fat of the peace offerings and the drink offerings for every burnt offering. So the service of the house of the Lord was set in order. In all of this and in all of his accomplishments, Hezekiah gave credit to God. There, 2 Chronicles 29:36, Hezekiah rejoiced, and all the people that God had prepared the people, for the thing was done suddenly. Hezekiah also restored the Passover observances, 2 Chronicles 30, verses 1 through 19. In that set of verses, we find, but Hezekiah prayed for them, saying, the good Lord pardon everyone, now notice this, that prepareth his heart to seek God, the Lord God of his fathers, though he be not cleansed according to the purification of the sanctuary. So everyone needed to prepare his heart and to work toward being able to please God in service. Hezekiah also caused Judah as a nation to be healed. 2 Chronicles 30, verse 20, the Lord hearkened, listened to Hezekiah, and healed the people. Now we could pause here a moment and talk about the importance of having godly leadership. He also restored the feast of unleavened bread, 2 Chronicles 30, verses 21 and 22. Note, and the children of Israel that were present at Jerusalem kept the feast of unleavened bread 7 days with great gladness. They were glad to be able to serve their God, to be able to enjoy that feast. He also caused the Levites to be heard of God. 2 Chronicles 30, 27. And their voice was heard, and their prayer came up to his holy dwelling place, even unto heaven. We understand from James 5:16 that the effectual fervent prayer of a righteous man availeth much. Here you had men who had become righteous, who had not been what they ought to have been before Hezekiah encouraged them. Hezekiah also broke off relations with Assyria, 2 Kings 18:7, relations which had been made under his father Ahaz, 2 Kings 16, verses 7 through 18. He rebelled against king of Assyria and served him not, the text says. Now Assyria will come back into the study in just a moment. But Hezekiah also defeated the Philistines in battle, 2 Kings 18:8. Now what's really important there isn't just that he won against the Philistines. We see David doing that when he fights Goliath. But it's the extent to which he defeated the Philistines. In that passage we see even unto Gaza, looking at a map of Philistia. Gaza is in the extreme southwest. In other words, he fought against the Philistines to the edge of their border on the other side of the Judean border. Though threatened by Israel's captor, 2 Kings 18:9 to 11, Assyria, 2 Kings 18:13, and though ultimately yielding to taxation, 2 Kings 18, verses 14 through 16, when he was pressed further by Assyria's threatening, he humbled himself before God and before God's prophet Isaiah, 2 Kings 19, 1 through 7, and 14 through 19. In those passages, we see this. Now therefore, O Lord, our God, I beseech thee, save thou us out of his hand, out of the hand of Sennacherib, and that all the kingdoms of the earth may know that thou art the Lord God, even thou only. Sennacherib was a terribly cruel attacker of God's people. In fact, he had destroyed city after city after city after city, marching toward Jerusalem. In Nineveh, there was discovered a great relief, which showed the siege and defeat of the city of Lachish and the terror that must have been Assyrian. The Assyrian threat is known. Continuing with this threat approaching, Hezekiah was heard by God, 2 Kings 19:20, and he was defended by God, verses 35 and 36. There was no human army that could stand up to what Sennacherib brought to bear as far as a military strength was concerned, but there was a divine element. And in that passage we see, and it came to pass that night that the angel of the Lord went out and smote in the camp of the Assyrians 185,000 in one night. 185,000 Assyrians were killed. We don't have time to go into great detail and really examine the claim, but Herodotus, who was a Greek who wrote much later, pictured this event but didn't give credit to God destroying this army. Rather, he said that field mice came up and ate the bows and the quivers of the Assyrians, and the Assyrians retreated the next day, and in so doing, many of them died. We've talked about in episodes together that the existence of a counterfeit implies the existence of an original and a valued original. Herodotus shows us that Sennacherib was defeated. The Bible shows us how. Hezekiah prayed and was heard again when he was near death, thereby receiving of God 15 more years, 2 Kings 21 through 7. There was a sign for him that was the sundials reversing, verses 8 through 11, Isaiah 38, 8. Hezekiah went on to do other great things. For instance, he built a conduit, a water course, to bring fresh water into the walls of Jerusalem during sieges. In fact, that had actually been done prior to Assyria's coming to town. 2 Kings 20:20, 2 Chronicles 32:30 show that the record of it is given at the end of his life, though. Note, and the rest of the acts of Hezekiah and all his might, and how he made a pool and a conduit and brought water into the city, those things are known. He prospered in all of his works. At his death, he was extremely royally and exceedingly honored. 2 Chronicles 32:33. And Hezekiah slept with his fathers, and they buried him in the chiefest of the sepulchers of the sons of David. And all Judah and the inhabitants of Jerusalem did him honor at his death. Now Hezekiah wasn't perfect. He was a great king, but he had pridefully shown the treasures of his house to the ambassadors of Babylon, 2 Kings 20, verses 12 and 13. But when he was confronted by Isaiah, he did recognize the justice of God's judgments, 2 Kings 20:14 through 19. We can learn a lot from Hezekiah. For instance, there's no substitute for God. God's wrath is against those not in a covenant with Him. God must be praised for His blessings. When one is pressed, pray to God. Learn that God hears and answers the prayers of those righteous. We also hear that even great men like Hezekiah have sinned. What an encouragement for us.
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0: Hello, I'm Billy Bland, and welcome to GBN. With me tonight is Mike Hixon and also B.J. Clark. We're going to be discussing the new hermeneutic. We hope you'll join us for this occasion.
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2: Good evening and welcome to GBN Live. I'm Mike Hixon, so glad to be with you tonight. We're going to be discussing the new hermeneutic, and we would love to take your calls tonight. You may call us at 888-805-3390. 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We would love to have your calls tonight as we explore this great topic of the new hermeneutic. Tonight we have with us B.J. Clark, and B.J., always good to be with you.
3: Sure.
2: And Billy Bland. And Billy, always happy to have you on the program.
0: Great to be here.
2: And I guess as we begin the program tonight, when we talk about hermeneutics, what does the word hermeneutics mean, or hermeneutic mean? Because there are a lot of folks that may not necessarily be familiar with the term.
0: Right. Hermeneutics is a big word. It actually just has to do with science of interpretation. If you're talking about the Bible, you're dealing with the science of interpretation of spiritual matters or religious literature.
2: Sure.
0: It goes back a long ways, even into mythology. It was the interpreter of Jupiter in mythology was called Hermes, and that word eventually began to be used for anyone who would interpret anything, and so we have the hermeneutics, which is the study then of interpretation.
2: Okay, and you know, we talk about interpretation. We interpret things every day in life.
0: Exactly.
2: And so, B.J., what about this new hermeneutic? Because I guess maybe 20, 25 years ago, people started talking about this new hermeneutic. And as we were talking just a moment ago, there's really nothing new under the sun. Sometimes folks repackage things and reformat it. But this thing's been around for a while.
4: Yeah, that's the first thing to notice about it is that it's not new. And so what is the idea? Well, as he noted, if hermeneutics is the understanding of something, and sacred hermeneutics is the understanding of sacred things, then a new hermeneutic would be a new way of understanding things. And some have argued that we were influenced by Francis Bacon and others like them to go down a certain path of command and example and necessary inference. And they even now have shorthand for that, which is C-E-N-I. You'll sometimes read in scholarly papers, so-called, a reference to those of us who believe in C-E-N-I. What they mean by that is command, example, and necessary inference. Their argument is that's old. That's outdated. It's Baconian. It's like Francis Bacon taught. They act as if we got it from Bacon. The truth of the matter is, it's in the scriptures. We didn't determine it. We discovered it. God's the one who determines Bible authority, and we're able to see how he determines Bible authority by a discovery of the scriptures. New hermeneutic basically says we need a paradigm shift. We need to shift the way, and instead of rules, we need relationships. It's about the feelings more than it is the focus on command, example, and necessary inference, as if those two cannot live in the same universe.
2: Yeah. You know, a couple of the terms that I read in connection with this new hermeneutic, sometimes people say that our interpretative process is too forensic, too rationalistic. And I think that there's this fear of logic.
0: Right.
2: And yet we use logic in every realm of life.
0: Exactly. You wonder how someone would come to the conclusion that there's too much logic. I would say that that's illogical, really.
2: Yeah.
0: But he reached a conclusion somehow. It's a faulty conclusion.
2: Yeah.
0: But he used a reasoning process to do that. Jesus reasoned, or Paul reasoned with them out of the scriptures. So reasoning, we're not to throw reason out the door when it comes to the Word of God, although many want to do that because they don't want to be bound by what God has said.
2: Well, I think so. You know, one of the things that you mentioned a moment ago, B.J., about there are some people that want to stress the relationship rather than rules. And I know years ago there was a preacher who said that he rejected pattern theology, and there were many that jumped on that bandwagon, and there are people today that say that Scripture is not a paradigm or a pattern for us to follow. And yet, if I look at the Scriptures, I guess my conclusion is it not a blueprint, a pattern? And one of the questions I'd like to ask, you know, if you go back to, for example, the Old Testament, you think about the pattern that God gave with regard to the tabernacle, and then the very specific instructions that God gave with regard to sacrifice, the feast days, approaching Him in worship, etc. It's just hard for me to imagine that God being that detail-oriented in, under the Old Covenant, and then getting to the New Covenant and saying, okay, guys, just do what you want to do. I mean, it doesn't make sense to me.
4: Well, think about it. Did Noah receive the instructions from God about making the ark out of gopher wood and making it, according to Genesis 6:15, 300 cubits long, 50 cubits broad, 30 cubits high? Did Noah receive that information and then say, you know what? I think God's a lot more about relationships than he is rules. And so I tell you what, I'm going to focus more on just having a warm and fuzzy relationship with God. God doesn't care whether I use gopher wood or whether I make it 250 cubits long or 350 cubits long. If I were to argue that God cares about things like that, I would be making God a God of rules instead of relationships. What people miss is that God had a relationship with Noah. Noah found grace in the eyes of the Lord, and the relationship that Noah had with God was one of respect. And according to Genesis 6:22, Noah did according to all that God commanded him, so did he. The basis of his relationship to God was one of obedience and reverence and respect.
2: That's right. And you know, you talk about emotions and feelings, and I don't think that any of us would minimize the emotions and the relationship that we have with God. As a matter of fact, when Jesus said we're to love God with all of our heart, soul, and mind, that invokes feelings and emotions. But that doesn't negate the fact that there are commands to be obeyed.
0: You know, in Romans 16:17, he said, God be thanked that you were the servants of sins, but you have obeyed from the heart. Notice that. From the heart. That form, there's your pattern, form of doctrine which was delivered you. There was a form, their heart was in it. Not only, of course, in the Old Testament, as Brother BJ's pointed out, you come to 2 Timothy 1 and verse 13, and Paul tells Timothy, hold fast the form, there's the word pattern.
2: That's right.
0: Hold fast the form, or the pattern of sound words, which thou hast heard of me. And so God has a pattern of sound words, healthy words that we are to use.
2: That's right.
0: And that's how we know God. That's how we have that relationship with God, is through what He has commanded and dictated to us, if you will, or written to us, as how to have that relationship. Remember, John said, these things write unto you that your joy may be full. So I think it's building a straw man when people say, I want a relationship, I don't want rules.
2: Okay. I think that's a great point. BJ, I want to get to maybe us talking in a minute or two about the authority of Christ and how the authority of Scripture relates to this hermeneutical process. But what do you think is the driving force behind this, quote-unquote, new hermeneutic or this whole interpretative process?
4: I would never want to impugn someone's motives by any evil surmising, but by their fruits ye shall know them. The Lord said in Matthew chapter 7, and it is interesting to observe that the folks who are arguing for the new hermeneutic are the folks who are wanting to bring in innovations and things without being criticized for so doing. They think that our objections to instrumental music are outdated, outmoded. They think that our objections to an expanded role for women are outdated, outmoded, based on an old pattern theology that's outdated and outmoded. And yet, here's the irony of this. The same folks who would make these arguments allege they are getting their information from the Bible and that this is what's led them to this conclusion. Well, so they've had to come to the Bible with an interpretation. Now, someone can read the Bible and either be right in their interpretation or wrong. Let me just quickly point this out. In Luke chapter 10, Jesus Christ has this lawyer stand up and tempt him, saying, Master, what shall I do to inherit eternal life? Jesus asks in Luke 10:26, what's it written in the law? How readest thou? Now, interesting. He's asking him, what's your understanding, your hermeneutic, of what the law says. And the man says, thou shalt love the Lord thy God with all thy heart, with all thy soul, with all thy strength, with all thy mind, thy neighbor as thyself. He says, that's my understanding. Watch. Jesus says, thou hast answered right. So what is that saying? That there's a right way to interpret Scripture, and this man happened to be correct. There, that it also implies something else. That if he was right in his interpretation, if he'd said something other than this or opposite of this, he would have been what? Wrong in his interpretation. And therefore, according to Jesus, it's not enough to come to the Scriptures and to come away with an understanding. The question is the understanding that we draw from it correct or is it incorrect?
2: I think you're exactly right.
0: Exactly. God tells us how to interpret His Word. Man didn't come up with the idea of the command and the example and what is sometimes said necessary inference or implication.
2: Yeah.
0: God tells us to do this, and that's Colossians 3:17. He says, whatsoever you do in word or in deed, do all in the name of the Lord Jesus, giving thanks to God and the Father by Him. There's the matter of the silence of the Scriptures, which we likely we'll get into somewhere throughout this hour. But God tells us how to observe the silence of the Scriptures.
2: Yeah, I think so. And you know, I think going back to what BJ said a minute ago, in no way are we trying to impugn the motives of anyone.
0: No.
2: But, you know, it's interesting to me, and I hear people saying, I hear eldership saying sometimes that we're re-examining the instrument issue, or we're re-looking at what the Bible has to say about the women's role. And I guess what strikes me is, and I could be wrong, I don't know every case out there, but when they go back and they re-look at these issues, they always come to a different conclusion, that we've been wrong all the time, and that now, you know, this is something that we need to embrace because we've missed the mark. What about just going back and saying, you know what, validating, you know what we believed, what we practiced is right.
0: Exactly. Mm-hmm. Exactly. And we all should do that. That is, from time to time, go back to the Word of God. When the Corinthians, for an example, had departed from the correct usage of the Lord's Supper, Paul says, for I delivered unto you, first of all, that which I also received of the Lord. And then he gave the commands or the instructions for the Lord's Supper. So what did he do? He went back to the original, and he says, you need to come back to the original. Paul didn't say, well, I'm glad you restudied it, and you've come to a different conclusion. You know, it really doesn't matter. Just as long as you have that relationship with the Lord, it doesn't matter how you partake of the Lord's Supper. No, what he did is he brought them back to what Jesus said. So there's the pattern.
2: Well, didn't Jesus do that when asked about marriage and divorce in Matthew 19?
0: Exactly.
2: When they asked, that's exactly right. And what did he do? He went all the way back to the beginning. Mm-hmm. And so I think you're exactly right, and I appreciate that. What about the authority of Scripture and its relationship to the hermeneutical process?
4: Well, something comes to my mind that I find interesting. When you see the death of Uzzah that takes place in 1 Chronicles 13, remember the Old Testament was written for our learning. There's something we're supposed to learn from it, a principle. In 1 Chronicles 13, the Ark of God has now been recaptured, and they're transporting it, and you remember, they put it on a brand new oxen cart, and the oxen stumble, and the cart starts to shimmy or shake in some way so that the ark starts to fall, and the Bible says, Uzzah put forth his hand to hold the ark. Now, Numbers 4:15 said, you touch the ark, you die. This isn't a case where Uzzah's saying in the face of God, I don't care what your word says, I'm going to grab it anyway because I feel in my heart. No, he does this impulsively and God strikes him dead. Now what is that supposed to teach us? David's displeased. He thinks God's been unfair to Uzzah. And he even says, how shall I bring the ark of God home to me? Now here's the question. Had the written word of God under which Moses or David and these people lived, the law of Moses, had it ever specified how God wanted the ark transported? It said in Exodus 25, cast four rings of gold for it, two on one side, two on the other, slide poles in them, that the ark may be borne with them. That's how God wanted it transported. In Deuteronomy 10:8, he separated the Levites to be the ones to bear it, particularly the sons of Kohath. In 1 Chronicles 15, two chapters after Uzzah dies and two chapters after David's confused about what went wrong, he's now leading a restoration movement. He says, we didn't follow the due order. We didn't follow written orders. We didn't follow the pattern, is essentially what he's saying. And then in 1 Chronicles 15, 14, and 15, so the priests and the Levites sanctified themselves to bring up the ark of the Lord God of Israel. And the Bible says in 1 Chronicles 15 and verse 15, they did it, they bore it upon their shoulders according to the law of Moses. Now, did they understand correctly how to interpret Exodus 25, number 7, by the way, is fascinating here, and I'll throw this in and finish my comments. Number 7 is fascinating because in that passage, this gift is given, 6 covered carts, 12 oxen, and Moses is told by God, give these oxen and these oxen carts to the Levites so they can do their work. Now, the Levites are divided into 3 groups, sons of Merari, Gershon, and Kohath. The sons of Gershon, the sons of Merari, get all of the carts. They get all of the oxen. None are left for the sons of Kohath, whose job it is to carry the ark. And listen, this is Numbers 7, verse 9. But he gave none unto the sons of Kohath because the service of the sanctuary belonging unto them was they should bear upon their shoulders. So in view of God saying, I'm not even going to give you any oxen carts or oxen lest you be tempted to use that as a substitute method. Look, if Uzzah had done what God's written word said to do and the way God's written word said to do it, would he have ever been faced with the dilemma of grabbing a toppling ark? No.
2: No. And as you said a moment ago in 1 Chronicles chapter 15, I think it is a divine commentary on the actions that took place by David and the children of Israel.
4: Absolutely.
2: They did not, as God said, consult him about the proper order, the due order of things, and so as a result of that, paid a heavy price.
0: Exactly.
2: We've got a Facebook question that's come in. Evan writes, could you please interact with Thomas Campbell's statement in Declaration and Address that although inferences and deductions from Scripture premises, when fairly inferred, may be truly called the doctrine of God's holy word, yet are they not formally binding upon the consciences of Christians farther than they perceive the connection? Therefore, no such deductions can be made terms of communion. Hence, it is evident that no such deductions or inferential truths ought to have any place in the church's confession.
0: Well, if I understand Mr. Campbell's comment on that, I'd say I disagree with Mr. Campbell. I'm more concerned with what Paul says and what John says and others, and I appreciate Evan at least pointing this out to us. But you know what? For an example, does the Bible teach that Billy Bland can go to heaven? It does. But where does it teach that? Does it teach it? I think it teaches John 3:16. It teaches it in Mark 16:16. But my name is not there.
3: That's right.
0: Now, I am only to infer what God has implied.
3: That's right.
0: And consequently, and the way I illustrate that when I'm teaching the course on hermeneutics, I will actually take a sheet of paper, wad it up, and toss it to one of the students. And he would catch it, hopefully. But at any rate, I said, my throwing the paper illustrates God's implication. Your catching it represents your inference. You infer what God implied. Now, whether or not you infer it, God still implied it.
3: Yeah.
0: And so inference is simply us catching what God has thrown to us. And consequently, the Bible teaches in Mark 16:16, he that believeth and is baptized shall be saved. Now, I'm a he, meaning a man or a person. Any person who believes and is baptized shall be saved, according to Jesus. Now, I infer that because he has implied Billy Bland, if you believe and you are baptized, well, then you shall be saved. And that's binding.
3: Yeah.
0: Whether I believe that or not, what God implies is binding. Inference is not just an educated guess or a wild guess as far as that goes. It is properly understanding what God has taught, either by direct statement or explicit statement or by implication.
2: Right. Absolutely. BJ.
4: With all due respect, Thomas Campbell was not an inspired man.
2: That's right.
4: And what he wrote may or may not be true. And he was a man that was studying his way out of denominational error and embracing, starting to embrace the principles of New Testament Christianity. And at some point in time understood certain things, and other times later through further study understood even more. And so I would not use anything that Thomas Campbell wrote as my standard for how to determine Bible authority. If I can read, as Brother Bland has so well pointed out, that certain things, for example, 1 Timothy 2:4, God would have all men to be saved. I am a man. I'm part of mankind. Therefore, God wants me what?
2: To be saved.
4: Now, my name does not appear in that passage. 2 Peter 3:9. The Lord is not willing that B.J. Clark should perish. Well, that my name's not there. But is there anything in that passage that would imply that God does not want me to perish? Yes, the word God doesn't want any to perish. I am part of the any, and therefore, we do this all the time, and I'd like to just say this lovingly. Folks sometimes want to make the idea that we've got to broaden our horizons, and yet they all have a stopping point at which they won't cross. I'd like to ask, how do you determine where that line is when you have to set the line down? Well, God put the lines there for us. We don't have to determine them.
2: Absolutely. Amen right. on that. We're going to take a quick break. We'll be right back in a couple of minutes. Hope you'll stay with us.
3: Hello. 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
2: Thank you for staying with us tonight. We appreciate so much the opportunity to study with you as we think tonight about the new hermeneutic. And we're going to continue our study. We have a caller on the line now. Peyton's with us. Peyton, good to have you on the program.
5: Thanks, Mike. Really glad you are talking about this topic tonight. I think it's one that hits the brotherhood hard. My question is in regards to the kind of the different models that are out there for hermeneutics. So, well, y'all been discussing command, example, necessary inference. Really, that boils down to what's called, I think, the deductive reasoning, or just simply logic, and that's really how everyone reasons with one another. But there's some other people I've talked to, and they emphasize looking at historical background or viewing Scripture as this narrative. And I was hoping y'all could kind of deal with those other two, the idea of bringing in history and viewing Scripture as this narrative about Jesus' love and salvation from Old to New Testament, and when you do not apply that. So, for example, with history, I understand that we can look at history, and that can help us to understand certain aspects in Scripture better. But to give you an example, I was talking with someone recently about Jesus and turning water to wine at the wedding feast, and they said if you look at history, historically, Jewish weddings had alcoholic wine, so therefore Jesus must have turned water to alcohol. And I thought, well, if I'm just going to stay in the Scripture and stay in the context, I shouldn't assume that. Just like today, there may be a wedding that has alcohol, but there may be a wedding that doesn't. A general trend in history shouldn't be applied to a specific account in the Bible. So, again, deductive reasoning, historical, and narrative, kind of those three different views, if you could just walk me through those and their differences and how we should view them. Thank you.
2: Listen, thank you, Peyton, for calling in. Appreciate that very, very much. Guys?
0: Sometimes people will look at it. I studied a hermeneutical process one time when I was studying for a degree, and it's called spiral hermeneutic. And spiral hermeneutic, as I understood it, I'm not sure I fully understood the author's concept of it, but it was the idea that truth has been sifted down through history, and how the church interpreted it at a particular point in time was how it went through that filter of that history at that time. And so we began to look at it from just that standpoint. But I do believe that history, while we can learn from history, it is not our standard. Our standard is the Word of God. And using the example that our good caller just had, Payton, about that the Jews could have used intoxicating wine, we know that Jesus would not have been a part of turning water into intoxicating wine, because the Bible condemns the use of intoxicating wine as a beverage, and Jesus would not have condemned it and then turned around and made, 120 gallons more after they had drunk all that they had. By the way, that doesn't prove it's okay to drink a little bit. That would prove it was okay to drink a lot, because they had already consumed all that they had. And then he takes and turns into another 120 gallons of water into more intoxicating wine. And so I would say that the Bible should be our standard of authority. And there's no doubt in some cases at some weddings feasts, they probably did. They do it today. But there's still a lot of wedding feasts where they do not. And so we have a way of doing that.
2: BJ, I'd like you to comment for a little bit in just a minute or two about this whole idea of not looking at Scripture in its historical context. And both of you men teach, our instructors at the Memphis School of Preaching, and I would imagine, and I've never been in the class setting with regard to hermeneutics, but I would just assume, based on my knowledge of you two brothers and your teaching, that one of the things that you have stressed and do stress is always looking at Scripture in its context.
6: Exactly. But
2: there's also something called thematic context, in which you look not just at a specific context, but also you look at remote context, and you look at Scripture as a whole, and then you begin to deduct and draw your conclusions. And I think about what the psalmist said in Psalm 119, the sum of thy word is truth. Mm-hmm. And so I think it's incumbent on us, you know, to look at the historical setting, and sometimes we ask, I remember being in college, and, you know, we had a professor, Carol Ellis, and he said, you know, you always need to ask the question, you know, who was he writing to?
0: Right.
2: What was he writing about? You know, what did it mean then? What does it mean now? What does it mean to me? I think that's fair. But I think that it's regrettable that some in this era are now charging brethren of days gone by with not being good Bible students, because I think we have been good Bible students.
4: Right. You know, we should not forget, Mike, the people who wrote the Bible, the people who wrote these New Testament books, were first-class historians, inspired historians, in fact. Luke is one of the ones that comes to mind, of course. He said, many have taken in hand to set forth in order a declaration of those things most surely believed among us. And he said, it seemed good to me also, having had perfect understanding of all things from the very first, to write unto thee in order, most excellent Theophilus, that you might know the certainty of those things wherein thou hast been instructed. Look, Luke was a first-class historian. Read the book of Acts, and the things that he wrote are historically accurate and true. Now, if an uninspired historian's comment comes up against an inspired historian's comment, I'm going to go with the inspired historian every time. And let's not forget some other things, too. There are certain things that transcend any historical culture. For example, the first day of the week is still the first day of the week, no matter what culture you're talking about. Unleavened bread is still unleavened bread. The juice of the grape is still the juice of the grape, whether it's 2018, whether it's the first century. Those things don't change. And there are certain, the baptism for the remission of sins is true in any culture. It's required in any culture. And so this idea that history somehow changes what God expects of us is simply an affirmation without proof.
2: Yeah, and I appreciate the fact that you brought up, because I wanted us to talk a little bit about how Scripture transcends culture. For example, one of the real issues in this day and time, the women's role. You know, women being used in a more expanded role in worship, in the organizational structure of the church. Okay, in 1 Timothy chapter 2, some would say, okay, that's cultural. But Paul goes back, if I understand Scripture correctly,
4: absolutely,
2: Paul goes back and bases his argument on creation.
0: Exactly.
2: So I guess my question is, okay, sometimes we want to go back and lambast some of the pioneer preachers and say, okay, they were faulty in their interpretation process, but it seems to me that in many cases they were good Bible students, and maybe this is more faulty biblical interpretation on the part of some of the Johnny-come-latelys.
0: Exactly.
4: And so-called scholars today give more credence to what an uninspired historian might have said than they do what the inspired historian said. And that's a huge problem, a huge problem.
0: Well, I believe one of the things that was asked by the fellow that called in, what about story form? Some people want to go with story form. It's interesting that the prophets preface their statements by saying, thus saith the Lord, thus saith the Lord. They just didn't give a story. Now, there would be parables and fables and things like that that were given, but they were inspired. And when you come to the New Testament, Acts chapter 2, Peter's sermon is quotation after quotation from the Word of God. Now, we're not going to do better than inspired people.
2: I agree.
0: Rather than getting up and telling a story, let's preach the Word, 2 Timothy 4:2.
2: Which I think also brings to mind the fact that some have accused those of us who preach and teach is proof texting,
0: yeah,
2: and taking things out of context. Well, I don't think we have. I think, again, we draw passages from certain places to buttress arguments, but those arguments are rooted in Scripture.
0: Exactly.
2: Mm-hmm. Got a question that's come in. What is needed to correctly deduce that one's conclusion about the message or instruction of a particular passage is correct? It's a good question.
4: What is needed? What's the question again?
2: Yeah, what is needed to correctly deduce that one's conclusion about the message or instruction of a particular passage is correct?
4: Well, there's several factors that jump out at me. One, do I have all the data? Because if I read, for example, one passage refers to, why do we call him the rich young ruler? Well, because when you put all the data together, the accounts refer to him as rich, as young, and as a ruler. Do I have all the data that's involved? Baptism is certainly one of those subjects that's talked about in many places. We all realize that some people can do this scissors and paste game with verses and put them together when they don't match, like the old classic example, Judas went out and hanged himself. Go thou and do likewise, and whatsoever thou doest, do it quickly. Those all are phrases that come from the Bible, but no one has ever in their right mind suggested that's a responsible use of those verses. But when you take Peter's sermon in Acts 2, he's quoting Joel 2, Psalm 16, Psalm 110, 2 Samuel 7, and he takes all these passages from different cultures, mind you, and different historical time periods, but they all have something in common with reference to Jesus, and he puts them in a very understandable form. And that's true in Acts 13 with Paul's sermon there. He starts in Exodus and basically goes through an overview of the Old Testament and shows how all of these cultures were indeed leading us to the same conclusion about Jesus Christ.
0: Both Jesus and Paul induced evidence, we know, be Scripture, and expected people to draw the proper conclusion when they're, again, deducing the evidence that has been induced. But in Luke 24 and verse 44, we find that Jesus has said, these are the words which I spake unto you while I was yet with you, that all things must be fulfilled, which were written in the law of Moses, and in the prophets, and in the Psalms concerning me. They could properly deduce that Jesus was the Christ based on the evidence of the law of Moses and the prophets and the Psalms. Now, Paul followed that same pattern. When you get to Acts chapter 17, he goes to Thessalonica. Well, what does he do? Does he get up and just relate a story, or does he go to the Word of God? The Bible says, Acts 17, verse 2, and Paul, as his manner was, so this is not the only time he does this as his manner, went in unto them, and three Sabbath days reasoned with them out of the Scriptures, opening and alleging that Christ must needs have suffered and risen again from the dead, and that this Jesus, whom I preach unto you, is Christ. The result of that was, and some of them believed and consorted with Paul and Silas, and of the devout Greeks and a great multitude, and of the chief women, not a few. However, there were some that rejected it. But the Jews, which believed not, moved with envy, took up unto them certain lewd fellows of the baser sort, and created an outcry, a uproar. But it's interesting in Acts 17:11, again, as he moves on, it says, these were more noble, as he gets into Berea, these were more noble than those in Thessalonica, and that they received the word with all readiness of mind, and searched the Scriptures daily whether those things were so.
4: Which would require logic, would it not?
0: Exactly. He reasoned with them. They searched the Scriptures. They believed the things that were taught. We do the same thing.
4: Yes, we
0: induce the evidence. We draw the conclusions warranted by the evidence. Now, that's logic, but God is logical.
2: Absolutely. And you know, you made me think about John chapter 6. You talk about, you know, drawing certain conclusions based on the evidence. In John chapter 6, you remember Jesus identified himself as the bread of life.
0: Mm-hmm. Right.
2: And the Bible says that many of the disciples said, this is a hard saying. Who can hear it? And John tells us that from that time, many of his disciples went back, walked no more with him. And so Jesus asked the question, will you also go away? And Peter said, to whom shall we go? You have the words of eternal life. And then in verse 69, and we have come to believe.
0: Right.
2: And know that you're the Christ, the Son of the living God. Okay, how did they come to believe and know that? The evidence. They took that evidence, they processed it, they sifted it, and then the conclusion was, okay, this is exactly who claims to be the Son of God. And so, BJ,
4: I was just thinking, Mike, the reason they did any of that is so they could have a relationship with Jesus Christ. This is what I really wish I could get some folks that I love very much to see, and that is, this is not us saying rules without relationships. We're never have I ever preached in my lifetime rules just for the sake of rules. The reason I would keep any rule is because I have a relationship with God. And if you love me, Jesus said, what?
6: Keep my commandments.
4: So, but how do I know what they are? How do I know how to interpret them? Well, the Lord gave us enough information to be able to understand what the will of the Lord is, Ephesians 5 and verse 17. And so, look, this man preached in 1986 at a Mid-America Evangelism Workshop, and his subject was knowing God. And he said, let me tell you something. Knowing God, a lot of people think knowing God's about rules. Rules, rules, rules, rules. He said, there was this man that came to Jesus, and he was obsessed with rules. He said, Master,

0: amendments. This speaker that I mentioned who mocked the idea of rules having anything to do, I walked up to him afterwards, and in a very nice way, I said, I'd like to ask you a question. You said knowing God has nothing to do with keeping the rules. How would you respond to 1 John 2 and verse 3, which says, hereby do we know that we know him if we keep his commandments? And he said, I don't have to deal with it. And he walked off and would not answer the question. He was a very popular and renowned speaker among those who wanted to lighten things up and just have things a little more, loosey-goosey. And, you know, that may appeal to some folks, but on the Day of Judgment, I'm not going to answer to those folks. I'm going to answer to God.
1: That's right. You know, in 1 John 2:3, it's funny that you went there because I was just thinking of the same passage.
0: Yeah.
1: You know, to know God suggests intimate relationship, an intimate relationship.
0: Yeah.
1: And so the whole idea, how do we know that we know him? Well, as you said a moment ago, by doing his commandments.
2: Anyone that says he can have a proper relationship with the Lord and not keep the word of God, that's a false understanding. Because John said this about Jesus, whosoever transgresseth and abideth not in the doctrine or the teachings of Christ hath not God. Now, I have a relationship with God through the doctrine, through his teaching. Now, some people think that commandment keeping is legalism. Commandment keeping is not legalism. Legalism really is trying to just go through the motions without your heart being in it. You don't keep the commandments of God. You know, it's possible to go to church on Sunday morning and not worship.
1: That's right.
2: Just because you showed up. If you think going there, you worship God, that would be legalism. But there, when you are actually doing something, so you obey from the heart that form of doctrine.
1: That's right. That's right.
2: Mm-hmm. And so your heart is in it. But there's more than my heart being in it. There's a standard. John 4:24, God is a spirit, and they that worship him must, that sounds like a rule, doesn't it? Must worship him, how, Jesus? In spirit and in truth. Right attitude, right form.
1: That's right. And BJ, 1 John 5:3.
0: I was just thinking that verse. This is the love of God that we, what?
3: His commandments.
0: I didn't put that in there. You didn't put that in there. But it's been put in by an inspired writer that we keep his commandments. Well, can we figure out what they are and which ones apply and which ones don't? And to answer a previous question very quickly, how do we know that we've handled the text correctly? I would be incorrect to read Genesis 6 and conclude, God wants me, B.J. Clark, to go out and build an ark out of gopher wood, this broad, this long, this high, because I would be taking that out of its context and making improper application. But can I learn a principle from Genesis 6? Hey, Noah did everything God told him to do. That's what I need to do with the covenant under which I live. Do everything God has asked me to do with the same zest for obedience that Noah had. It's really the concept.
1: Well, absolutely. And appreciate so much the great answers that you guys have given thus far. I'm going to take another break. We'll be right back in a couple of minutes. Hope you'll stay with us.
4: Hello. My name is Nathan Franson, author of Breaking the Chains. After growing up in the LDS Church, I walked away from it about the age of 20 years old. A lot of people have asked me why I decided to leave it, and they're often curious about my reasons. Seldom is anyone let out of a religion without a lot of contemplation. Most of the time, it involves a process based on their own investigation or something that they've heard. It was through my own study and questioning which led to my decision. There were beliefs and doctrines that were taught that caused me to start questioning it and doubting the viability of that, of a religion that had basically dictated my whole childhood. I had questions about different subjects that were often answered with either inconclusive or ambiguous replies by my teachers and my bishop. It came to a point where the more I sought clarification, the more disconnected I felt. Breaking the Chains is an autobiography detailing the reasons that I decided I could no longer be a part of The Church of Jesus Christ of Latter-day Saints. It covers a number of their teachings, along with the error and discrepancies of each belief. Throughout the book, the Bible is held as the only standard of authority while weighing the evidence. If you are interested in learning about many of the LDS beliefs yourself, this is a good resource to have in your library. Perhaps you know someone or are studying with someone of the LDS persuasion. In either case, I invite you to read Breaking the Chains. It likely will answer questions that you have had about Mormonism. The book is available.

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3: Thank you again for staying with us. We're going to conclude this hour by finishing up our discussion on the new hermeneutic. We hope and pray that what's been said thus far in our program will be helpful to you. One of the things that we do want to discuss very quickly as we think about this new hermeneutic, what about the silence of Scripture? There are some people that have the idea if God doesn't specifically prohibit something, then we have permission to do it. Is silence binding?
4: Okay. Again, as I pointed out earlier in our broadcast, God tells us how to interpret the Scriptures. This is not the result of a men's business meeting somewhere where people come out and said, well, this would be a good way to do this. We've learned that whatever we do in word or deed, we're to do by the authority of Jesus Christ, Colossians 3:17. Now, what do we mean by silence? That is, again, as you explained, if God doesn't say, you shall not do such and such, well, then that must be all right to do it. So they are not observing this silence of God. Now, an example of this is in Hebrews chapter 1, as here we're talking about the greatness of Jesus Christ, and the Hebrews writer goes on to say, for unto, verse 5, for unto which of the angels saith he at any time, thou art my son, this day have I begotten thee. Now, to which angel did God the Father say that? Well, he didn't say it. Now, if the angels believed that silence was allowed them the privilege to go ahead and act upon that, they could have said, okay, then I'm a son of God, because God didn't say, you're not my son, you're not my son, you're not my son. But the argument that the Hebrews writer is making is there's not an angel anywhere who can say he is the son of God, because unto which angel did he say that? Now, another example is in the book of Hebrews, Hebrews chapter 7 and verse 14, I believe it is, as it's talking about the Levitical priesthood and Jesus Christ. Now, he goes on to say in verse 12, Hebrews 7:12, for the priesthood being changed, there is made a necessity, a change also of the law. For he of whom these things are spoken pertaineth to another tribe, of which no man gave attendance to the altar. For it is evident that our Lord sprang out of Judah, not out of Levi, out of Judah. Now note this, of which tribe Moses spake nothing, he was silent, concerning the priesthood. Consequently then, no one from the tribe of Judah could be a priest. Why? Because he spake nothing about that. So the silence did not authorize them to act. It forbade them, if you will, to act. There's a simple game. I learned this a long time ago by a man who no longer believes it. It was called Simon Says. You remember the game Simon Says? Simon Says, take one step forward. If you took two, you were out. Yeah. Why? You didn't observe the silence of Simon.
3: It's true. Mm-hmm. True. What about, as this relates to, for example, instrument of music? Because some people say, well, God didn't say you can't play an instrument, therefore we're at liberty to do so.
5: You know, I was thinking of 2 Kings 2, this principle of God authorizing something, automatically excluding anything he didn't authorize. He told, for example, Elijah says to Elisha, the Lord sent me to Bethel. So they went down to Bethel. Next verse, verse 4, the Lord sent me to Jericho. So they came to Jericho. What if Elisha had said, but did he tell you not to go to? Did he tell you not to go to? Did he tell you not to go to? When did he ever explicitly forbid you from going to these? When God said Bethel, what did that authorize?
6: Excluded everything else.
5: It authorized only Bethel for the moment, unless God later authorized something else. So, and when you read in Matthew chapter 2, this principle, where you remember Joseph and Mary were told to take Jesus where? To take him to Egypt, okay? Did God have to go down a laundry list of all the other unauthorized places for Joseph and Mary to take Jesus? No, that would. How big would the Bible be if every time God says, here's what I want you to do, and by the way, so you don't misunderstand, don't do all these other things. If you fill out an article online or an online catalog and you say, I want these items to be shipped to me, do you have to say, so there's no misunderstanding, do not ship me item 4364572. Don't ship me this. How long would that take? Can you imagine? It'd be maddening. And you go to the restaurant and make your order. Let me tell you what I don't want. Not got enough. Tell me what you do want. That'll take care of it. And we'll know not to bring you any of the other stuff. So all that said, God says, here's what I want. Sing, make melody in your heart. That's
6: so,
5: it.
6: So I guess my question, in light of what you just said, I think it's a great illustration. If we do that every day in the world with various activities in life, how is it that when we come to Scripture, we automatically assume that we can do anything we want because God hadn't said that? We understand it in other areas of life, but we can't make the translation into the biblical arena. Makes no sense to me.
4: We usually don't have a problem with that when it comes to the Lord's Supper. I don't know of any religious organization that's putting steak and potatoes or whatever on the Lord's table and say, we're going to call this the Lord's Supper.
6: That's true.
4: They know, well, we should know, that we use unleavened bread and fruit of the vine. This is what the Lord authorized, Matthew 26:26-28.
6: Right.
4: Now then, he didn't say, don't use steak, don't use potatoes. And yet it'd be sinful to do that. If you want a biblical illustration of seeing how dangerous it is, all you have to do is go to Nadab and Abihu of Leviticus chapter 10, verses 1 and 2, when they offered a strange fire unto the Lord, which he commanded them not. That is, he did not authorize it.
6: Right.
4: Now, he didn't have to say, when you go get the fire off of the altar, don't get it from over here and don't get it from over here. When he gave them the instructions where to get the fire, that's where they were to get the fire. It was strange because it was unauthorized.
6: That's right. Exactly. And don't you think that what we're talking about, really, when you boil it all down, it's as easy as ABC?
4: Oh, it is. When you take your car to go in and have the oil changed, and then when you go pick it up, they change the oil, and they put on four tires, and then they give you a bill of $900 or $1,000 for the tires and the oil change. And you say, well, now, wait a minute. All I did is I came in here for an oil change. I signed that we would have the oil change. But you didn't say on there, do not put on new tires.
6: That's right.
4: So he's not authorized to do that.
6: You know, when I was probably first grade, maybe second at the most, I remember I was with my grandfather and spent a lot of time with him after school. And so we stopped at the grocery, and he gave me a dollar bill. It's been a long time ago. And he said, I want you to run in and get a pack of cookies. And so I went in and got a pack of cookies, and as I was making my way through the line, I saw some Milk Duds. And I thought, you know, I sure would like some Milk Duds. So I got some Milk Duds in addition to the cookies. Well, let me tell you what, when I got out of the car, I found out when my grandfather sent me in to buy cookies, right, that meant you don't get anything else.
5: Right. Didn't you have a good relationship with your grandfather? I mean, that's the point. Your relationship with your grandfather was one of love, wasn't it?
6: It was.
5: You know, there's a song in our songbook. We sing it all the time, and it's what a lot of folks need to start going by. The song Give Me the Bible has this line in it: precept and promise, law and love combining.
6: Right.
5: Some people say, well, is the Bible a love letter or is it a legal brief? Or is it both? Is it a communication of God's love to us? Or is it a legal brief? Well, it can be all of the above. It doesn't have to be either or. It can include all of those dimensions.
6: I mean, think about it this way, BJ. You mentioned law and love combining. In the marital relationship,
3: are there not boundaries that we have to stay within, but also there's love?
5: Yes, right.
3: So, they go hand in hand.
5: That's right.
3: Why does it have to be mutually exclusive of the other?
4: It's not.
3: We got a caller on the line. James is with us tonight. James, good to have you on the program.
7: Yes. I asked a question to the lady about the Lord's Supper. And Jesus instituted the Lord's Supper when he was living. He said, this is my blood. And he said, this is my body when he took the bread. But people have got something it represents. And I want to know the verse and the chapter in the Bible where it says represents.
3: James, could you do me a favor and turn the television down just a little bit so I could hear your question a little bit better, if that's okay?
7: Okay. Now, is that better?
3: A little bit better.
7: A little bit better?
3: A little bit better.
7: Okay. How about that?
3: Yes, sir. That's much better. Much better.
7: Okay. Thank you.
3: Yes, sir. So if you could just restate the question again, if you don't mind.
7: Okay. Jesus instituted the Lord's Supper while he was living.
3: Yes, sir.
7: And he said, this is my body when he took the bread. And he said, this is my blood. But I'm not asking a question. A lot of people got using, saying it represents. I want to know the verse and chapter and the book where it says represent.
3: Okay. Thank you.
4: You know, we use figures of speech. And in hermeneutics, by the way, there's such thing as a metaphor or a metonymy. Jesus said regarding Herod, you go tell that old fox. Now, he was not a fox. You won't find a verse that says, now, Jesus called him a fox. Now, I want you to find me the verse that says he represents a fox or he is in some way like a fox. We understand that when we use terminology in our everyday conversation. But it's pretty obvious that this was not the literal body of Jesus or the literal blood of Jesus, because as James just mentioned when he was introduced the topic, that Jesus was still alive.
3: Yeah.
4: And he gave them the bread and he said, take, eat, this is my body. Obviously it was not his physical body, but it was metaphorically used as his body.
3: Yeah. I think you mentioned it's a metonymy.
4: It's metonymy. Exactly.
5: Jesus said, I'm the door.
3: Yeah.
5: John 10:9. He wasn't claiming to be a literal, actual door. He was claiming to be what a door is, an entrance.
3: Yeah, that's right.
5: Into something.
3: That's right.
4: So when you understand metonymy, which the word metonymy means it's a comparison made, but it's the change of the name. It means that this does represent my body. You do this in remembrance of me. There is the religion, the Catholic religion, of the that a miracle happens on the bread and it literally becomes the body of Christ again. That's known as the doctrine of transubstantiation, which is a false doctrine. It's not true.
3: Yeah.
4: And so I can appreciate James wanting to stay with the text,
3: sure,
4: but it represents his body and his blood.
3: Thank you, James, for calling in. Appreciate that very, very much. One question I wanted to get to very quickly. A lot of people ask about an example. How do we know when an example is binding? Our time's almost gone, but just in a nutshell.
4: Well, briefly, when you have an approved action, and it's got a scripture behind it telling us to do it, that becomes an example. In other words, the Lord's Supper, Matthew 26:26-28, and we learn that we are to partake of the Lord's Supper, 1 Corinthians chapter 11, for as often as you do eat this bread. Now, when did they eat the Lord's Supper? We know they're commanded to eat the Lord's Supper. Well, Acts 20 and verse 7 says, upon the first day of the week, they came together to break bread. And so, therefore, that's an example because there's a command behind it. Otherwise, it could just be an incidental, like meeting in an upper room.
3: Yeah, absolutely. BJ and Brother Billy, thank you so much, guys, for being with us tonight,
5: yes,
3: as always. Appreciate you being a part of our program. We hope that our study tonight has benefited you, and we appreciate so much your calls, your questions, and we're always glad to be with you every Thursday night. So hope to see you back here in 2 weeks, and until then, may the Lord bless and keep you.
1: Thank you for watching.
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0: You have questions? The Bible has answers. This program, overseen by the Phillips Street Church of Christ, is dedicated to answering your questions with God's Word. Please join us for the period of study as we seek to give a Bible answer. And now, here is your moderator.
1: Hello, everyone. I'm Mike McDaniel, the preacher for the Central Church of Christ in Caruthersville, Missouri, and I serve as the moderator of this program called A Bible Answer, which is dedicated to answering your questions from the Word of God. And at the end of our program today, you'll see a list of congregations that support A Bible Answer financially. One of our latest ones is the church in Kirksey, Kentucky, and we're very thankful to have them as part of the A Bible Answer family. We have three gospel preachers who've been with us all this month. They've done a great job. We'll have them introduce themselves to you one more time.
2: I'm Steve Sanders. I preach for the Donovan Church of Christ in Donovan, Missouri.
3: Hello, I'm Brent Arnold, and I preach for the Greenfield Church of Christ in Greenfield, Tennessee.
4: And my name is Tim Howard. I'm the minister of the Sanford Church of Christ. We're in the Missouri Boot Hill near the town of Steele.
1: So glad to be with these brethren. Our first question goes to Brother Arnold. Can Acts 2:39 be used as a proof text that miraculous gifts would continue through future generations? Brother Arnold.
3: Well, in Acts 2:38, Peter offered a promise to the crowd that was present on the day of Pentecost that if they would repent and be baptized, they would receive the remission of their sins and the gift of the Holy Spirit. And on a previous program, we talked about that gift of the Holy Spirit and the connection to it with the miraculous gifts that existed in the first generation of the church and how that led to salvation. And if one was only going on Acts 2:39, which, by the way, right on the heels of that statement, Peter says the promise is to you, your children, to all who are far off, even as many as the Lord our God shall call. So the promise was to the Jewish population that was primarily present on that day, but also to the Gentiles who were afar off. It was a promise to that generation, but also to their children, the next generation, and generations to come. Now, if we were going on Acts 2:39 alone, then we might conclude that the miraculous gifts of the Spirit would be for all generations of the church. But when we read further into the book of Acts, we come to understand that that couldn't be. The promise of salvation was meant for all generations. The promise of the Great Commission was to be until the end of the world, Matthew 28:18-20. And that promise would continue forever, but the promise of the miraculous signs, that was not intended to be a promise that would last forever. For example, when we come over to Acts chapter 8, where Philip went to Samaria and preached the gospel there, the Bible tells us, starting in verse 13, that Simon himself believed also, and when he was baptized, he continued with Philip, wondering, beholding the miracles and signs which were done. Philip was not an apostle, and he could perform miracles and signs, but he evidently could not transfer that ability to other Christians. He had his the apostles had laid hands on him so that he could perform the miracles and signs, but since he was not an apostle, it could not go any further. And you see that as you continue reading in verse 14. It says, "Now when the apostles which were at Jerusalem heard that Samaria had received the word of God, they sent unto them Peter and John." Peter and John are apostles. Verse 15 says, "Who, when they were come down, prayed for them that they might receive the Holy Ghost. For as yet he was fallen upon none of them, only they were baptized in the name of the Lord Jesus." Now, they had been baptized and they had received the remission of sins, but they had not received the Holy Spirit. And that indicates to some degree that the main crux of the promise in Acts 2:39 was the remission of sins. So verse 17 tells us that when they, that is Peter and John, the apostles, laid their hands on them, they received the Holy Ghost. So it wasn't until an apostle would lay hands on an individual that they would receive these miraculous powers of the Holy Spirit to speak in tongues, to do miracles, to have healings and various things that are mentioned later on in 1 Corinthians 12. Now, this is consistent with other passages in the book of Acts. Like, for example, we come over to Acts 19, and in the city of Ephesus, we find those who had not received the Holy Spirit until Paul laid hands on them. And that being said, it would go without saying that these gifts could not continue to exist once the apostles were gone. There would be no one left to transfer them. And that makes sense because these miracles were meant for a specific purpose. And that purpose was to confirm the word that was being preached until the time would come that that word would be in written form. Mark 16:20 is an indication of that. Once we have the word in written form, it's already confirmed. We don't need the miraculous gifts to confirm that. It's kind of like when someone's building a house, they put up scaffolding. And that's a necessary part of the process of building a house. Once the house is completed, you don't want that scaffolding up anymore. You take it down and move it out of the way. The gifts of the Holy Spirit were necessary in a time when the church didn't have the New Testament yet. But once the New Testament was completed, and it is complete now, we're not to add to it or take away from it according to Revelation 22:18-19. It's perfect according to Galatians 1:6-9. Now that it is complete, we no longer need those temporary gifts. They're like the scaffolding that needs to be taken down. Another passage that indicates the temporary nature of these gifts is 1 Corinthians 13, verses 8 through 10. Here there's a contrast between love, which does have a permanent place in the church, and the spiritual gifts, which were meant to be temporary. Starting in verse 8, he says, "Charity, or love, never faileth. But whether there be prophecies, they will fail." Not fail in the sense that they will fail to come true, but fail in the sense that they will eventually reach a point where they'll no longer be necessary in the church. "Or whether there be tongues, they shall cease. Whether there be knowledge, it shall vanish away. For we know in part and we prophesy in part. But when that which is perfect is come, then that which is in part shall be done away." So there was coming a time when that system would be done away. And that time would be when that which is perfect is come. Now what's that talking about? Well, it stands out to me that it says that which is perfect instead of him who is perfect or of a person that is perfect. And because of that, the reference here to that which is perfect is a reference to the completion of the New Testament. And the New Testament is perfect. I already mentioned a few verses a moment ago regarding that. So these gifts were, they had a temporary place in the church until the New Testament was completed. So if you were going on Acts 2:39 alone, yes, maybe you would come to that conclusion. But Acts 2:39 needs to fit into the overall context of the Bible. And there you understand that spiritual gifts had a temporary place in the church. Thank you so much for this question.
1: Thank you. And now to Brother Howard. What does the Bible say about fellowshipping with others? Brother Howard.
4: Well, the early church fellowship, we learn from the scriptures, was associated with and depended upon following Christ through the apostles' doctrine. We know Jesus in Matthew 16:19 told Peter and the apostles, "I will give you the keys to the kingdom, and whatever you preach on earth be bound on earth or in heaven and vice versa." So we know that the apostles were inspired with the word of God. When the church began in Acts chapter 2, it says, verse 42, "They," Christians, "continued steadfastly in the apostles' doctrine and fellowship." So we see that those who were Christians, that they had fellowship one with another, but it was dependent upon following the doctrine of Christ, which was given through the apostles. Now, that today is the Word of God. As Brother Brent just mentioned there, the Word of God, which is perfect, we have that today. And so we don't have the miraculous gifts, but we do have the New Testament that we follow. And so that is the basis upon which our fellowship rests. Now, the Bible also says that not everyone follows, sadly, Christ or the apostles' doctrine. Jesus in Matthew 7, part of the Sermon on the Mount, says there, verse 21, not everyone who says to me, Lord, Lord, shall enter the kingdom of heaven, but he who does the will of my Father in heaven. Many will say to me in that day, Lord, Lord, have we not prophesied in your name, cast out demons in your name, and done many wonders in your name? And then he will declare to them, I never knew you. Depart from me, you who practice lawlessness. So there again is the key there is that we must follow or do the Father's will, do the will of Christ, which is found through the apostles. Our fellowship must be based upon obedience and faithfulness to God's word. In Galatians chapter 2, Paul writing, when James and Cephas, or Peter, another name for Peter, and John perceived the grace that had been given to me, they gave me and Barnabas the right hand of fellowship. There again, once they realized that they were following the gospel, that Saul, who became the Apostle Paul later, had obeyed the gospel and was baptized into Christ and was now part of the Lord's church, they offered the hand of fellowship to them. Of course, there was also the question of whether or not he was still persecuting the church, and that was part of it as well. But our fellowship must be in the gospel. Philippians 1 verse 5, Paul says, for your fellowship in the gospel from the first day until now. There again, the fellowship that we have, the spiritual fellowship that we have, must be based upon the gospel. We have a few passages in 1 John chapter 1, verse 3, which says, that which we have seen and heard, we declare to you, that you also may have fellowship with us, and truly our fellowship is with the Father and with His Son, Jesus Christ. So there again, he's talking about our fellowship is with the Father and with the Son, Jesus Christ. And later in verse 6 and 7, if we say that we have fellowship with Him and walk in darkness, we lie and do not practice the truth. But if we walk in the light as He is in the light, we have fellowship with one another. And the blood of Jesus Christ, His Son, cleanses us from all sin. So there again, the basis of fellowship is found upon the adherence to and the obedience of the Word of God. In 2 John, we read verses 9 through 11. This was mentioned in a previous program. Whoever transgresses or goes ahead, goes beyond what the Scriptures say, and does not abide in the doctrine of Christ, does not have God. He who abides in the doctrine of Christ has both the Father and the Son. So there again, the prerequisite to fellowship is following the doctrine of Christ, which is found in the New Testament. If anyone comes to you and does not bring this doctrine, do not receive him into your house nor greet him. For he who greets him shares in his evil deeds. So there again we see that not only are we to fellowship with those who have the doctrine of Christ, we are not to fellowship with those. Again, we're talking about in a spiritual sense, in a religious sense, in extending the hand of fellowship. One more passage here in 2 Timothy 4, verses 1 through 5, where Paul warns Timothy, I charge you therefore before God and the Lord Jesus Christ, who will judge the living and the dead at His appearing and His kingdom. Preach the word. Be ready in season and out of season. Convince, rebuke, exhort with all longsuffering and teaching. And notice here, for the time will come when they will not endure sound doctrine, but according to their own desires, because they have itching ears, they will heap up for themselves teachers. And they will turn their ears away from the truth and be turned aside to fables. So Paul's saying that there will be the time when they will not adhere to the doctrine of Christ, to the doctrine of the apostles, but be turned away or aside from the gospel of truth. But you, he continues, be watchful in all things. Endure afflictions, do the work of an evangelist, fulfill your ministry. Paul in 1 Corinthians 10, verses 20 and 21, the things which the Gentiles sacrifice, they sacrifice to demons and not to God. And I do not want you to have fellowship with demons. You cannot partake of the cup of the Lord and the cup of demons. You cannot partake of the Lord's table and of the table of demons. Once again, is the idea of fellowship must be based upon the Word of God. And again, Paul in Ephesians 5:11 says, have no fellowship with the unfruitful works of darkness, but rather expose them. So not only are we not supposed to have fellowship, but rather point out the error that those that may be practicing that. As Paul encourages Timothy and us in 2 Timothy 2:15-16, be diligent to present yourself approved to God, a worker who does not need to be ashamed, rightly dividing the word of truth. But shun, avoid profane and idle babblings, for they will increase more to more ungodliness. So while our friendship is to be broad, so broad that we might do good to all, our fellowship, according to the Word of God, must be based upon the Word of God. I hope this helps to answer that very good question.
1: Thank you. We've reached the halfway point of our program today. 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Back to our questions to Brother Sanders. The person says, I know God has forgiven me for my sins, but how can I begin to forgive myself, Brother Sanders?
2: I have known several people through the years who have struggled with this issue, so I truly appreciate this question, and I hope that this answer will benefit you and most likely others who have had the same struggles. You know, there are several reasons that someone may have difficulty letting go of that guilt of sin. It may be because of the continuing consequences of a forgiven sin. Imagine someone who commits a crime. They have sinned, but after they've committed the crime, they're caught, maybe incarcerated, but they have made things right in the sight of God. They've either obeyed the gospel or they've repented of that sin, and they are saved. Their sin has been forgiven, but the consequences of that sin will linger, and it's a constant reminder. So that could be one reason that someone does this. It also might be because someone has some kind of, for some reason, that guilt is so strong that they feel like they need to make themselves pay for their sin. But we cannot do that. Only the blood of Christ can pay for our sins. And then it might even be because of an obsessiveness in someone's personality. It can get to the point where someone actually needs counseling. I would suggest if this is something that you struggle with, talk to the preacher, a gospel preacher. Talk to an elder or a godly brother or sister in Christ, and I'm sure they can help you. Other than that, you may need some professional guidance in this, and that's a possibility. But most of these situations, this is something that I think can help, because a lot of this comes down, in many cases that I've dealt with, is people who feel like they do not deserve to be forgiven of their sins. And you know what? They're right. None of us deserve to be forgiven of our sins. We do not deserve forgiveness. We cannot earn that salvation. We cannot do something that's going to make us deserving of salvation. That's why it's called grace. And that's what makes the grace of God so beautiful and so wonderful. But that grace, as Paul says in Romans 5:2, we access that grace by faith. You know, faith. And there he's talking about the system of faith, meaning obeying the gospel of Christ and doing what God would have you to do. But faith is something that a lot of people struggle with. And for example, faith is more than mere mental assent. It's more than saying, I believe in the Lord. I believe in God. I believe in Christ, and so on. It's more than that. It also involves the element of trust. We have to completely trust Him. When He says, I've taken care of your sin. Your sin has been washed away. It has been remitted. It has been forgiven. Then do we really believe him? We have to believe him in the sense that we actually trust him to do what he says that he has done. Now, I realize that we cannot simply forget our past sin. You know, the Bible says that God says that your sins and iniquities will I remember no more. But that's a part of why the gospel is good news and the grace of God is so wonderful. I want to turn your attention to a passage that's very important here, and that is 1 John 3:20-22. Here John wrote, "For if our heart condemn us, God is greater than our heart and knoweth all things. Beloved, if our heart condemn us not, then we have confidence toward God. And whatsoever we ask, we receive of him, because we keep his commandments and do those things that are pleasing in his sight." You know, we have to realize that sometimes we may have feelings that don't go along with the reality. And that is, when God forgives us, our sins are truly forgiven, whether we feel that or not. And remember what John said, that God is greater than our heart. If our heart condemns us, and we are doing what he would say, we are keeping his commandments and doing those things that are pleasing in his sight. You know, that's why we must let go of self-imposed guilt and simply start trusting God, taking him at his word, and living according to his will. I hope this helps you, and I hope it helps others who may be struggling with the same thing.
1: Thank you. Brother Arnold, we have this interesting question. How are we to deal with the sinful lifestyles of members of our family or other guests who are visiting us over the holidays? Brother Brent.
3: Well, earlier, Tim did a great job talking to us about how within the church we have sometimes we have to withdraw spiritual fellowship for the good of a brother or sister who may be involved in a sin, and we are to avoid having fellowship with works of darkness. But 1 Corinthians 5 tells us that we can't really apply that principle universally, because then we would need to go out of the world. 1 Corinthians 5:9-11. So we do have these interactions outside of the church with people who are involved in sinful things and things that we might not otherwise agree with. Sometimes we even have to deal with that in our own families. So what are we to do? How are we to handle that situation? Well, 2 Corinthians 6:14 is a passage that comes to my mind. It says, "Be not unequally yoked together with unbelievers." And as we think about the old practice of yoking animals for work, an unequal yoke would be to yoke together two animals that are going to work against each other instead of working with each other. Now, the Bible doesn't tell us to not at all be yoked with unbelievers. It doesn't say that we cannot have any sort of social interaction or relationship with those who are not believers. But we should not be in an unequal yoke. In other words, those of us who are Christians, we have lots of relationships with people who are not Christians. And many times the relationship is friendly, it's cordial. This person understands what we believe. They're not at all trying to be a hindrance to our faith or to be a stumbling block. And because of that, we're able to function and work or whatever the case may be. And that to me would not be the case of an unequal yoke. We are able to have that interaction without it being a stumbling block to my personal faith or to my faithfulness. But there are many times when we get involved in a relationship with someone who's constantly trying to tempt us to do something that's sinful or wrong, or something that someone that is a constant source of tension regarding what we believe, and they're putting stress and strain on us from a spiritual standpoint. That would be the case of an example of an unequal yoke. And in cases like that, no matter how close the relationship may be, we have to choose our relationship with God first. And that's what 2 Corinthians 6 goes on to say. For what fellowship hath righteousness with unrighteousness? Well, none. And what communion hath light with darkness? And so on and so forth. There are plenty of other examples. So I would say, is the relationship that you have, is it something that is a stumbling block to your faith? And if the case, then you may have to make some hard decisions there. But as long as it's not something that will be a stumbling block to your faith, it's okay to have social interaction and to have these get-togethers with our families and so forth. But what if you do get into a situation where you need to confront a family member or loved one about a situation that is a problem on your conscience? I think 1 Peter 3:15 gives us a good guideline for situations like that. It reminds us to sanctify the Lord God in our hearts and be ready always to give an answer for the hope that is in us with meekness and fear. First of all, sanctify the Lord. First of all, ask the Lord for help and guidance in this process of this confrontation. Be ready, be prepared for what you're going to say and to give an explanation for where you're coming from and why you feel the way that you feel. And be calm and assertive. That's what I think is captured in that phrase, meekness and fear. Be calm. There's no need to cause division, to cause tension, to cause conflict. Heated tempers and argument will only cause more problems. So try to be calm with that and pray for God to help you to be calm in that. But be assertive and don't hesitate to speak directly and bluntly about the things that cause a problem on your conscience. I think most times family members will be respectful of that, but if not, then of course you have to continue on best you can. I know it's a tough situation, but God will help us to do the best we can to be a good influence in our families. Thank you so much for this question.
1: Well, we're thankful to each of these brethren. They've done a great job all this month. We're appreciative to them for their efforts. We know it's been a difficult year. We want to wish everyone a happy Thanksgiving. We hope you've had a good one. And even though we've had a lot of difficulties this year, certainly we have much, much indeed for which to be thankful. We're thankful for you, for our viewers. We're glad to hear from you and to hear these questions and your concerns. Thanks so much for watching A Bible Answer today. And remember, for your Bible questions, there's always a Bible answer.
0: We would love to hear from you, our viewers. If you have questions for A Bible Answer, or if you'd like any of the material offered on this program, please contact us at the address on the screen. We appreciate all of our supporters, and we encourage you to worship with the faithful Church of Christ in your area.

When did the Apostle Paul have his sins forgiven? In Acts chapter 9, Jesus appeared to Paul and said, "You will be told what you must do." Paul was so scared, he didn't eat, he didn't drink, he prayed for 3 days. Now, what would you be praying for if you'd been killing Christians? I would pray, "Lord, please forgive me." Yet after praying for 3 days, he wasn't saved yet. He was told, "Why are you waiting? Arise and be baptized and wash away your sins, calling on the name of the Lord." And now, I have the same question for you. Why are you waiting?

Welcome to LG Ministry. I'm so thankful that you have joined me today to hear another lesson from God's Word. I always do my best to present the truth, and I hope the lessons that I present to you will challenge you or will cause you to be uplifted so that you might grow closer to God. So now let's get to our lesson. Covetousness is defined as an envious eagerness to possess something, extreme greed for material wealth. This describes people who are greedy and they're never content because they're always wanting more and more. Unfortunately, this is the attitude of our society because they want you to continually to want more and more. And it causes all kinds of hardship for families because a lot of people max out their credit cards and their credit lines until there's no way they can ever pay off their debt because, again, their desire is to possess material possessions. Now, this doesn't just affect people of the world. This sin also grabs a hold of Christians sometimes as well. In this lesson, we will learn what the Bible says about covetousness and how the Christian can overcome this crippling sin. First, let's look at a few examples of those who are guilty of covetousness and what happened to them. Our first example comes from 1 Samuel chapter 25. David had been on the run from King Saul because David refused to kill him since God had chosen him. David heard about a rich man named Nabal who had plenty of food to spare. He learned this information from Nabal's shepherd. Now, David showed this man kindness and did not kill them nor take anything from them. So David sent 10 of his men to go and request Nabal give his men some food for a feast. However, Nabal was an evil and greedy man who would not share any of his food. This caused David to get angry, and he was going to kill Nabal and all of his sons, but Nabal's wife intervened and took some food to David while he was on his way to kill Nabal. This appeased David, and he did not kill him after all. When Nabal's wife told her husband the next morning what she did and what she prevented, it made Nabal feel really bad. Then 10 days later, God struck him dead because of his covetousness. So his greed cost him his life. Another example comes from 2 Kings chapter 5 when Elisha tells Naaman what to do to be able to have his leprosy removed. When Naaman finally humbled himself by dipping in the Jordan 7 times, he comes back to Elisha and tries to give him a reward, but Elisha would not receive it. However, Gehazi, who was Elisha's servant, he was greedy, and he couldn't stand the thought of Naaman taking all that treasure back with him. So he devised a plan and ran after Naaman and lied to him, telling him that Elisha wanted some treasure after all. So Naaman gave it to him. So Gehazi, he thinks he's gotten away with his covetousness, but when he gets back to Elisha, he begins to question him of where he had gone. And then once again, Gehazi lies. But then we find out what happens. 2 Kings 5, verse 27. Therefore, the leprosy of Naaman shall cling to you and your descendants forever. And he went out from his presence leprous, as white as snow. So Gehazi's greed caused him to lie, and then it caused him to end up being covered with leprosy for the rest of his life. During the New Testament time, we know that Judas was a covetous man. John 12, verse number 6, lets us know that he didn't care anything about the poor. He only cared about dipping his hand into the money box because he was a thief. Matthew 26, verse 14, then one of the 12, called Judas Iscariot, went to the chief priest and said, "What are you willing to give me if I deliver him to you?" And they counted out to him 30 pieces of silver. This man's greed caused him to betray Jesus, and we all know what happened to Judas because of his greed. It caused him to have great grief, and so he took his own life. And the Bible said it would have been better for him if he had never been born. And who can forget about the rich man in Luke chapter 16 who would not share his food with poor Lazarus, and because of his greed, he lost his soul to the devil? Or how about the rich man that came to Jesus in Matthew chapter 19 and wanted to know what he must do to have eternal life? He was a good man, and he followed the law of Moses. But Jesus told him if he wanted to be perfect, he needed to sell his goods and follow him.
This saying became a hurdle that this rich man wasn't willing to jump because he loved his money more than what Jesus had to offer him. So his greed kept him from following Jesus all the way. Finally, we have Ananias and Sapphira in Acts chapter 5 who tried to pretend to be givers, but what they did is they lied about it. Yes, they gave some. They gave part of what they sold their land for to Peter, but they were claiming that they gave it all. They wanted, I guess, to look good to those around them, but at the same time, they wanted to hang on to some of their money. So their greed caused them to lie, which in turn caused them to be struck dead by God. These examples I have given you so far show that nothing good comes from covetousness, and as Christians, we should avoid being greedy at all costs. But to drive my point home, let's look at some more passages that show the danger of covetousness. 1 Timothy 6, verse 10. For the love of money is the root of all kinds of evil, for which some have strayed from the faith in their greediness and pierced themselves through with many sorrows. Paul is teaching us that the love of money and material things, that is the root of all evil. Now, this is not saying that money or material things are evil within themselves, but again, it's the love of them that's evil. If you find yourself always desiring material things or money, then you're guilty of covetousness and you're acting evil. To desire riches over God is to love the world more than Him. In response to this, Jesus says in Matthew 16, verse 26, "For what profit is it to a man if he gains the whole world and loses his own soul? Or what will a man give in exchange for his soul?" Our greed can cause us to lose our souls. Again, Jesus points this out when some men came to him with a problem in Luke 12, verse 13. Then one from the crowd said to him, "Teacher, tell my brother to divide the inheritance with me." But he said to him, "Man, who made me a judge or an arbitrator over you?" And he said to them, "Take heed and beware of covetousness, for one's life does not consist in the abundance of the things he possesses." Now, we're not given all the details, but under the Old Testament law, the firstborn male would get two-thirds of their father's inheritance. And apparently, this was the younger brother that was asking Jesus to tell his brother to divide up the inheritance equally. Again, this shows that greed was in the heart of that younger brother because he wanted to get things that didn't belong to him. This seems to be the situation because Jesus teaches the people from this situation to beware of covetousness. And he points out that a person's life doesn't consist of the abundance of the things he possesses. Then in the verses following, Jesus tells them the parable of the rich farmer who only thought of himself and thought that he had it made because he had all of those things of his crop that came up great. He was going to build bigger barns and all that good stuff. But when it came to that night, his soul was required of him. And all those things he grew, all the things he thought he was going to be able to take his ease and just be able to kick back and take it easy, it was worthless. It was pointless.

righteousness that will keep you out of the heavenly kingdom. 1 Corinthians 6, verses 9 through 10. And Ephesians 5, verse number 5. He also tells us to put this sin to death because it is idolatry. Colossians 3, verse number 5. And finally, he tells us this, Ephesians 5, verse number 3. But fornication and all uncleanness or covetousness, let it not even be named among you, as it is fitting for saints. You can't get any clearer than this. Covetousness has no place in a Christian's life, and it certainly shouldn't be found in those who are elders. In fact, 1 Timothy 3:3 says that in order to be an elder, you cannot be a lover of money. Proverbs 28:16 says a ruler who lacks understanding is a great oppressor, but he who hates covetousness will prolong his days. Since the elders are in charge of how the Lord's money is used, it's important that they are not greedy and that they make wise decisions on how to use it for the glory of God. However, if you have a greedy eldership, they will covet that money and hoard it and spend it on things that satisfy their needs. So Christians, and especially an eldership, should stay far away from covetousness. Now that we've examined the sin of covetousness and how nothing good comes from it, let's see what the Bible teaches about overcoming it. The number one way to overcome covetousness is to learn to be content. To be content means that you are satisfied with your life and what you have. When you are content, you will not desire to have more. Therefore, covetousness is not going to be a problem for you. And you're going to be able to focus on what is important in this life, which is living a righteous life. Psalm 37, verse 16, a little that a righteous man has is better than the riches of many wicked. When you are content with what you have, you will have a merry heart, and life will seem so much better. Even the uninspired understood the value of contentment. He is richest who is content with the least, Socrates. He is well paid that is well satisfied, William Shakespeare. He who is content can never be ruined. That's a Chinese proverb. He who wants little always has enough. Johann Georg Zimmermann. If you are not satisfied with the little, you will not be satisfied with much. The contented man is never poor. The discontented never rich. George Eliot. Now, Paul would agree with all of these statements because he said in 1 Timothy 6 and verse number 6, now godliness with contentment is great gain. When we live our lives for God and we obey His blessed commands and we combine them with contentment, it will cause us to have great gain. Being content will also cause us to become better givers to God and to others. And it'll also cause us to have great blessings according to Jesus, Acts 20, verse 35. He said, it is more blessed to give than to receive. I want to share the thoughts of two more uninspired writers who learned to be content with what they had. The first one is Fanny Crosby, who's a blind songwriter, and she wrote this, "Oh, what a happy soul am I, although I cannot see, I am resolved that in this world contented I will be. How many blessings I enjoy that other people don't. To weep and sigh because I'm blind, I cannot and I won't." The second one is Helen Keller, who was blind, deaf, and mute. She wrote this, "They took away what should have been my eyes, but I remembered Milton's paradise. They took away what should have been my ears. Beethoven came and wiped away my tears. They took away what should have been my tongue, but I talked with God when I was young. He would not let them take away my soul. Possessing that, I still possess the whole." I want you to think about these two ladies and how they were limited. Fanny, she had lost her eyes, yet she wrote 19 of the songs found in most of our songbooks, and we sing quite a few of them. Even though she was blind, she learned to be content with her situation, and she could focus on writing her songs of praise to God. Now, Helen Keller is about as extreme as it gets, because she couldn't see, hear, or speak. If anyone had the right to not be content with what they were dealt, it would be her. But she learned to be content, as her writing expressed, and she acknowledged her limitations, but she realized that the most important thing was her soul was intact and it belonged to God. Now, I don't know what her religious background was, but I do know that she had the right thought
and it is the same type of

thought that we should have as Christians. You know, it doesn't matter what situation we are in or how bad a shape our bodies may be in. We can be content knowing that our soul belongs to God and nothing can touch our soul. Hebrews 13 verse 5, let your conduct be without covetousness. Be content with such things as you have, for he himself has said, I will never leave you nor forsake you. So we may boldly say, the Lord is my helper. I will not fear. What can man do to me? We are commanded to be content with what we have. The only way we can learn to be content and overcome covetousness is by trusting in God's promises and his providential care. This is why Jesus taught us not to worry in Matthew 6, verse 25. Therefore I say to you, do not worry about your life, what you will eat or what you will drink, nor about your body, what you will put on. Is not life more than food and the body more than clothing? Look at the birds of the air, for they neither sow nor reap nor gather into barns, yet your heavenly Father feeds them. Are you not of more value than they? Which of you by worrying can add one cubit to his stature? So why do you worry about clothing? Consider the lilies of the field, how they grow. They neither toil nor spin. And yet I say to you that even Solomon in all of his glory was not arrayed like one of these. Now if God so clothes the grass of the field, which today is, and tomorrow is thrown into the oven, will he not much more clothe you, O you of little faith? Therefore do not worry, saying, what shall we eat, or what shall we drink, or what shall we wear? For after all these things the Gentiles seek, for your heavenly Father knows that you need all these things. God loves us dearly, and he will provide the things that we need to sustain us. We're not supposed to be worrying about our material possessions because that distracts us from serving God and leading people to Christ. Jesus makes it clear what our priority should be, and that will cause us to be content. Verse 33, but seek first the kingdom of God and his righteousness, and all these things shall be added to you. So when we serve God first, everything else will fall into place and our lives will be better. Paul understood how to be content with whatever situation he found himself in because he trusted in God, and he knew that he could make it through any situation with God's help. With God's help, he made it through shipwrecks, beatings, imprisonments, and hunger. Notice what he tells the Philippians, Philippians 4, verse number 10. But I rejoiced in the Lord greatly that now at last your care for me has flourished again, though you surely did care, but you lacked opportunity. Not that I speak in regard to need, for I have learned in whatever state I am to be content. I know how to be abased. I know how to abound. Everywhere in all things I have learned both to be full and to be hungry, both to abound and to suffer need. I can do all things through Christ who strengthens me. Every Christian can learn to be content just like Paul, because we can draw strength from Jesus just as he did. Knowing this will help us to overcome covetousness or anything else the devil may throw our way. Another thing that will help us overcome covetousness is realizing what is temporary and what is eternal. 1 Timothy 6, verse number 6, now godliness with contentment is great gain. For we brought nothing into this world, and it is certain we can carry nothing out. And having food and clothing, with these we shall be content. When you get right down to it, there is very little that we need in this life that is absolutely essential. We are used to having an abundance of things in America, but Paul said we cannot take it with us. When was the last time you saw a U-Haul attached to a hearse that was headed to the graveyard? I haven't ever seen that, because a deceased person has no use for those things once they die, because they cannot take it with them no matter how hard they try. Jesus says, Matthew 6, verse 19, do not lay up for yourself treasures on earth where moth and rust destroy and where thieves break in and steal, but lay up for yourself treasures in heaven where neither moth nor rust destroys and where thieves do not break in and steal. For where your treasure is, there your heart will be also. Now, Jesus is not saying that there is something wrong with having a retirement fund or something related to that. Again, his main focus is on your attitude toward those things that you have. If you put all your heart into the money and possessions that you have, you're guilty of covetousness, and your heart is in the wrong place.
we must realize that those material things that we have, they're temporary. They're expendable. But a Christian's treasure should always be in heaven because it will last for eternity. When Jesus returns, he will destroy the earth and all the material possessions. 2 Peter 3, verse number 10. Knowing this should help us to overcome covetousness because we know that our true treasure is in heaven. And finally, we can learn from one of the richest men in the Bible that material possessions will never fully satisfy you, no matter how much you have. Ecclesiastes 5, verse 10, he who loves money will not be satisfied with money, nor he who loves wealth with his income. This is also vanity. Solomon had it all, but he considered it all vanity because he understood that it could never satisfy you. But he does offer some great advice on how you can be satisfied at the end of this book. Ecclesiastes 12, verse 13. Let us hear the conclusion of the whole matter. Fear God and keep his commandments, for this is man's all. In this lesson, I've shown you what covetousness is all about. We looked at several examples of greedy people, and we observed that nothing good comes from it. We learned that Christians should stay far away from covetousness because it can cause you to lose your soul. Then we found out that the number one way to overcome covetousness is by learning to be content by trusting in God's promises and his providential care. We also learned that when we put God first in our lives, our treasure will be in heaven. And when Jesus returns, all the temporary things, including the earth, will be destroyed. Finally, Solomon gave us this great advice, again in Ecclesiastes 12, verse 13. Let us hear the conclusion of the whole matter. Fear God and keep his commandments, for this is man's all. If we do this, we can overcome the sin of covetousness. I sure do appreciate you listening to my lesson today. I hope that you found it something that is biblical, something that was encouraging, or maybe again challenged you to change your life, or just maybe gave you something to think about. I think it's so important that we listen and that we study God's Word as much as we can. Now, one thing I want to be clear on is I want you to never take my word at just because I say it so. Now, I do my best to study God's Word, and I try to make sure that I'm always presenting the truth, but I am just a man. I can make mistakes. So compare what I say to God's Word. If you do that, you can't go wrong. And if you find that I'm teaching something that is incorrect, I mean, you can turn to Scripture and you can say, look what it says here. Please contact me and let me know, because I'm very concerned. I want to make sure that I am proclaiming the truth. Another thing that you can do that will be helpful to you is you can go on YouTube, you can search out LG Ministry, and you can look for my videos there as well. And you will find, I think it's close to 500 videos now or more. But there will be many lessons that you can continue to watch and you continue to grow from. Please let people know about this so that other people can see the truth taught. Again, I hope you have a wonderful day, and I hope that you continue to run the race and to remain faithful to God until the day that you

0: the question, who is Jesus, is not as simple as it seems,
1: right?
0: Because there's so much to unpack. But we do have an issue in the world of people saying, okay, yeah, in theory, Jesus is just as great as Santa Claus. He's a great story. He helps children behave, but that's really it. There, you know, Santa's not this, and Jesus is the same thing as Santa. How do we prove that Jesus is a real being? What would you do if someone asked for proof?
1: Well, there's extra biblical proof. We have the writings from the first century of historians. If all we had and people were to take the Bible and just say, look at it from a historical document, there is much proof about who he was associated with and all of that, and coming before Pilate and all of that well documented as well. And so those are things that I think are key when you look at, we can go outside the Bible to see evidence that, yes, he was a real man.
2: Mercury is the smallest planet in our solar system. In many ways, it appears similar to our nightly companion, the Moon. Visually, Mercury has a rocky body, heavily cratered, and it lacks any visible atmosphere, which is strikingly similar to our moon. But Mercury is a planet of extremes, existing in its own unique place in our solar system. Being the innermost planet in the solar system, Mercury orbits at an average distance of 37 million miles from the Sun. At this distance, Mercury has the largest orbital speed of any planet, racing around the Sun at an average speed of over 105,000 miles per hour. Earth, in comparison, moves at a speed of about 65,000 miles per hour. With a much smaller orbit than Earth, Mercury completes one full orbit around the Sun in only 88 days. As Mercury travels around the Sun, it also spins on its axis, like Earth does. However, Mercury has a stable resonance between its orbital speed and its rotation speed. This spin-orbit resonance means that Mercury's orbit and rotation have a fixed relationship, resulting in Mercury spinning on its axis three times for every two trips around the Sun. This interesting scenario means that although Mercury completes one spin rotation on its axis in 59 days, it actually takes 176 days to complete one solar cycle from sunrise to the next sunrise. This results in one solar day on Mercury actually lasting two Mercury years. While this extreme situation of days being longer than years is fine for the barren world of Mercury, it would be completely disastrous for life on Earth. Now, another extreme consequence of being so close to the Sun is that Mercury receives about seven times the intensity of sunlight and solar radiation than Earth does at our distance. The intense levels of sunlight, compounded by the extreme lengths of daytime and nighttime, cause some of the most drastic temperature differences in all the solar system. The temperature reaches a blistering 840 degrees Fahrenheit on the daytime side, yet at the same time on the nighttime side, the temperature is a frigid minus 275 degrees Fahrenheit. Along with the intensity of sunlight, Mercury's proximity to the Sun also means that it is bathed in the intense radiation and high-energy particles that are streaming out from the Sun in the solar wind. Without the protection of a thick ozone layer or ionosphere, and having only an extremely weak magnetic field, Mercury is assaulted with levels of radiation that would eradicate any life. Once thought to be a completely barren and boring world, Mercury has shown that it still holds some amazing wonders of its own. For example, the possibility of a hot, molten interior and the persistence of a thin atmosphere restrict theories of any long evolutionary age to its history. When we look at Mercury, we see a unique planet existing in its own stable role in our solar system, characterized by planetary extremes. As one of the hottest places in our solar system, the day is hotter than the inside of an oven and the night colder than any place on Earth. The atmosphere on Mercury is by far the thinnest of any planet, barely measurable above the vacuum of space. with essentially no atmosphere, no water, and no way to escape the extreme hot and cold, Mercury could not sustain human life. God did not design Mercury to be our nurturing home, but He did with Earth.

The Dayspring from on high hath visited us to give light unto them that sit in darkness and in the shadow of death, to guide our feet into the way of peace. Dayspring is an effort to be in touch with good people who love God and who believe that the Bible is His Word.

0: Dayspring is brought to you by your neighbors from Churches of Christ in this area. And now, visit with us as we draw near to God.
1: Thank you for coming our way today. It's always a genuine pleasure. I receive much benefit from our visits. My prayer is that you also are helped to love the Bible more than ever before. Matthew chapter 13, verse 57. If your Bible is handy, perhaps you'd like to read from that passage in your own book. Matthew 13 and verse 57. They were offended in him. But Jesus said unto them, a prophet is not without honor, save in his own country and in his own house. A prophet is not without honor, except in his own country and in his own family. Please notice these two words, his own country, that's where he has no honor. His own family, that's where he has no honor. A prophet is not without honor, save in his own house and in his own family, his own country. His own. This is his own country. This is his own family. Those two words, his own, suggest a special, singular relationship. It's his own country. It's his own family. What a powerful expression that is, his own. And so I'm reminded of this passage in Romans chapter 8 and verse 32, where it said of God, he that spared not his own son, but delivered him up for us all. God spared not his own son. In a very special, singular way, this relationship persisted between the Father and the Son. And so the text said, he spared not his own son. There are those two words together, his own, his own. Over in Hebrews chapter 9 and verse 17, the Bible says, for a testament is a force after men are dead. And back at verse 12, neither by the blood of goats and calves, but by his own blood, he entered in once into the holy place. By his own blood, not anybody else's blood, but by his own special singular blood. That blood that was related to him in an exclusive way. He shed his own blood. His own. John chapter 10. In John chapter 10 and verse 3, the Bible says, Jesus talking, to him the porter opens, and the sheep hear his voice, and he calls his own sheep by name and leads them out. Jesus calls his own sheep by name. They're his. He sustains a very special, singular relationship to these sheep. They are his own. John 1 and verse 11, speaking of Christ, the Bible says, he came to his own, and his own received him not. His own people, his own family, his own nation. He came to his own, those special people whom he knew and were related to in a singular way. He came to his own, and his own received him not. Sometimes those two words, his own, are translated by the word private. Jesus got his disciples and took them aside privately. His own disciples, he met with them in private. Thus again, talking about something that's special, a singular relationship, his own disciples, his own apostles. In Acts chapter 28 and at verse 30, Paul now has reached Rome. He's in the custody of the Roman government. He's not free to go wherever he pleases. But listen to verse 30. And Paul dwelt 2 whole years in his own hired house, his own private dwelling, some versions say. His own hired house, and received all that came to him. He was able to do that for 2 years, a prisoner of the Roman government, but living in his own hired private dwelling. His own. It was his own. So over and over again, that two words, that expression, his own, occurs in our Bible. He came to his own, and his own received him not. A prophet is not without honor, save in his own country and in his own house. His own. Well, with that phrase, those two words before us, we're now prepared to look at some passages in the New Testament where that phrase is used in such a way as to have special meaning for us. Matthew chapter 25. In Matthew chapter 25, a picture of the judgment, reading from the King James first and then from the New King James. The Bible says in Matthew 25 at verse 15, one of them he gave 5 talents, to another 2, and to another 1, to every man according to his several ability. His several ability. You know, the New King James makes that read to his own ability. There's our phrase. He gave to each of his servants responsibilities in keeping with his own ability. The Lord does not require things of us that we're unable to give. 1 Corinthians 10, Paul said, there hath no temptation taken you but such as is common to man. And God is faithful, who will not suffer you to be tempted above that ye are able, but will with the temptation make a way of escape. God will see to it that we're not tempted above what we're able to bear. And when this householder left for a business trip and left his servants in charge, he gave 5 talents to one and 2 talents to another and 1 talent to another. And the Bible says he distributed those, every man according to his own ability. So this man who had talent, that is, who had abilities, received 5 talents because the master knew he could handle those 5 talents. But here's another man who may be not quite as skilled as that first man was, and so the Lord gave him 2 talents to manage. And that seemed to be all he could handle. But the Lord did not overtax him. He said, here's what you're responsible for. And the man was able to handle it. And there's this 1 talent man, and the Lord gave him that 1 talent, knowing that that was all he could handle. But the Bible says that man didn't handle it well. he went and digged in the earth and hid his master's talent instead of using it like he was told to do. To every man according to his own ability. There are those two words, his own ability. And as you and I look at that and apply it to ourselves, we realize that the Lord holds us responsible in keeping with our ability to handle it. He doesn't require more of me than he knows I'm able to bear, nor do you. His own. Every man according to his own ability. Now I'm turning to Luke. In Luke chapter 6 and verse 44, this great passage of Scripture. For every tree is known by his own fruit, his own. For of thorns men do not gather figs, nor of a bramble bush gather they grapes. Every tree is known by his own fruit. Well, you look at that tree, and you see the fruit that's being borne on it, and you know what kind of tree it is. If the tree has peaches on it, you know it's a peach tree. If the tree has pecans on it, you know it is a pecan tree. And so it is. The tree is known by his own fruit. That's what that verse says. By his own fruit, you can tell what kind of tree he is. Well, Matthew, back in Matthew chapter 7, and at verse 20, the Lord said, wherefore, by their fruits ye shall know them. Just like you know the kind of tree it is by the fruit that has on it, you can estimate the kind of a person you're looking at by the fruit that's born in that person's life. That's not unjust judging. By their fruits, you know them. The tree is known by his own fruit. His own fruit. So here's the tree. It's got fruit on it. The fruit is corrupt. You know by that it's a corrupt tree. If it had good fruit on it, it'd be a good tree. So here's a tree, and it has marital problems on it. So one of the fruits on this tree, divorce, fussing. Another thing I see on this tree is dishonesty. Another thing I see on this tree is abuse. Another thing I see on this tree is terrible accidents in which people are hurt, maimed, and perhaps killed. All that fruit hanging on this tree, would you say this is a good tree or a corrupt tree? Well, it's obvious. You don't have any difficulty judging. It's a corrupt tree with all of that plus much more on it. Then what kind of tree is it? It is a tree of the use of alcohol for pleasurable purposes. That's what kind of tree it is. People who drink alcohol because they enjoy it, their marital problems, their internal problems in the home, their problems at work, their health problems, their accidents on the highway in which people are hurt and killed, all because this person chooses to drink alcohol for pleasurable purposes. What kind of tree is it? Jesus said, you'll know the tree by its own fruit. Well, there's its fruit. We're left to judge it. And it's easy to judge it if we're fair-minded, if we're open, if we see it like it really is. 1 Corinthians. In 1 Corinthians chapter 6 and verse 18. The Apostle Paul said, flee fornication. Every sin that a man doeth is without the body. But he that committeth fornication sins against his own body. Every sin that is without the every sin is without the body except this one, fornication, he sins against his own body. It's his body. It's his own body. He sins against that body by engaging in the sin of fornication, sinning against himself. Now listen to how the next verse reads in that context. What? Know ye not that your body is the temple of the Holy Ghost, which is in you, which ye have of God, and ye are not your own? For you're bought with a price. Therefore glorify God in your body and in your spirit, which are God's. Every person who engages in the sin of fornication sins against his own body. It's his body in a very special sense. Why? Well, those next two verses explain to us why. When Paul said, know ye not that your body is the temple of the Holy Ghost, which is in you, which you have of God, and you're not your own? Your body is intended to be the dwelling place of God's Spirit. It's the dwelling place of Christ. It's the dwelling place of God Himself. I'm crucified with Christ. Nevertheless, I live, yet not I. Christ lives in me. You think about your body as a temple in which Christ lives, that Christ may dwell in your hearts by faith. Dwell in my heart. That's what Ephesians 3 and verse 17 says. Christ wants to live in this body. He wants to make it his temple here on this earth. Christ in you. Paul wrote to the Colossians, Christ in you, the hope of glory. So, Romans 6, verse 12, let not sin therefore reign in your mortal body, that ye should obey it in the lust thereof. Neither yield ye your members of instruments of unrighteousness unto sin, but yield yourselves unto God, as those that are alive from the dead, and your members as instruments of righteousness unto God. Now get this. Even though my body and yours is meant to be a temple where God lives, where Christ lives, where the Holy Spirit lives, they will not live in a house that has been defiled by the sin of fornication. You're sinning against your own body. You're locking the Savior out of it. You're locking God and His Spirit out of it. They'll not dwell in such a place as that. So I'm sinning against my own, His own body. In a very special, singular way, my body belongs to me. But it's supposed to be the Lord's dwelling place, and I'm supposed to be in charge of it. And when I sin in the sin of fornication, I'm making it impossible for the divine host to live in my body. I'm sinning against it. His own body. His own. There's our phrase. 1 Timothy 3. In 1 Timothy 3, first of all, Paul gave qualifications for an elder in the Lord's church. Each congregation is supposed to have a plurality of elders who watch after that church, who oversee that church. One of the qualifications for an elder is that he rule well his own house. That's verse 4 in 1 Timothy 3. This man who would serve as an elder over the Lord's church must be one who rules well his own family. And if he doesn't do that, then he's not qualified to rule over the church, the house of God. Clear, isn't it? Just a little later in that third chapter, 1 Timothy, Paul then gave the qualifications for a person who would serve as a deacon in the church. This local congregation is to have elders and deacons. And for each of them, the qualification is given, one who rules well his own house. If he doesn't know how to rule his own house well, Paul asks, how shall he take care of the church of God? Rule well your own family. There's the idea. Fathers, provoke not your children to wrath, but bring them up in the nurture and in the admonition of the Lord. 1 Timothy 5 and verse 8. If any provide not for his own, that is his own family, if a person doesn't provide for his own, and especially they of his own household, he's denied the faith and is worse than an infidel. That's strong language, isn't it? But it applies. This man is to rule well his own family. And if he doesn't do that, if he doesn't take care of his own family, rule his children, bring them up in the nurture and the admonition of the Lord, be a good husband to his wife, if he doesn't do that, then he's denied the faith and is worse than an infidel. So, back in Genesis 3, verse 16, God chastised Adam. Hast thou eaten of the forbidden fruit? And he said to Adam, because thou hast hearkened unto the voice of thy wife, and has eaten of the fruit whereof I commanded thee, saying, thou shalt not eat of it. You're going to till the ground in sweat of your face for the rest of your life. Adam, rule your own family. Rule well. Don't let your wife tell you what to do when you know from God you've received instructions already. Rule well your own, his own house. You rule it well. Well, listen to this. 1 Thessalonians chapter 4. Boy, this one gets close to us. 1 Thessalonians chapter 4 and verse 11. The apostle Paul said, and that ye study to be quiet and to do your own business and work with your own hands as we commanded you. What is it, Paul? Paul said in that verse that you do your own business. Your own business. Take care of your own business. 2 Thessalonians chapter 3 and verse 11. For we hear that there are some which walk among you disorderly, working not at all, but are busybodies. That is to say, you're meddling in other people's business. You're so busy taking care of their affairs that you neglect your own affairs. Your own business. You see after your own business. Boy, that would be a cure for a lot of problems, would it not? Here's what Solomon said in Proverbs chapter 26 and verse 17. He that passes by and meddles with strife belonging not to him is like one that taketh a dog by the ears. You meddle in strife that doesn't belong to you, it's not your own. What's that like? It's like a person who has a mad dog by the ears. You can't turn him loose. If you turn loose of either ear, he's going to attack you, bite you. You've got a hold of it. You can't let it go. That's what the man is who meddles in problems and troubles that are not his own. Tend to your own business. That's the idea. Tend to your own business. James chapter 1, verse 13, let no man say when he's tempted, I'm tempted of God. God cannot be tempted with evil, neither tempteth he is. Every man is tempted when he is drawn away of his own lust and enticed. It's his own desires that he refuses to control is what causes him to become involved in sin and ultimately in death itself. Well, there's that phrase, his own. It's such an interesting phrase and full of good meaning for us. Thank you for being our guest today. Until the next time, may the goodness of God be yours in full measure.
0: 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May the peace of God rule in your hearts. And may the light of Christ brighten heaven's way.
2: Years ago, I knew a man who loved being cantankerous. He was often the lone dissenter in voting and planning meetings. He never met an idea that he actually liked, unless it was his. He often got angry when things changed, or he would burst out in anger when he didn't like something. He was a grumpy old man. Paul said, love is not irritable, 1 Corinthians 13:5. This means love is not easily provoked to anger. We have all avoided someone because they were unpredictable, getting angry over little things and pettiness. Yet love is not so petty. When coupled with love's first action, love is patient, there is an overwhelming idea that showing love means not letting ourselves fly off the handle every time something doesn't go our way. Life often doesn't go as planned. People irritate us, schedules stress us, policies drive us crazy, but the heart of love rolls with the punches.

And now it's time for the Everlasting Gospel. Thank you so much for tuning in today. My name is Gary McDade, and I'm the speaker for the program. Welcome to the Everlasting Gospel. This program is brought to you by the Browns Ferry Road Church of Christ in Chattanooga, Tennessee. And we'd love to have you come visit with us at your earliest convenience. We're located at the intersection of I-24 and Browns Ferry Road in the western part of Chattanooga. Also, you can find directions to the building and service times on the church's website. Now, that's an abbreviated form of Browns Ferry Road Church of Christ, and it's just the letters bfrcoc.org. And I mention that not only for those directions, but also there's a lot of good study material on there that you might like to examine. Further, if you would like to send us an email, that is to communicate with us in some way, that'd be a good way. Just go to the church's website, bfrcoc.org, and there's a place there where you can make any comment you'd like, and that will be directed to me. Well, thank you so much for being with us today. I love this program. We get to spend a little time together studying the Bible. Maybe in the midst of whatever's going on around us, we're able to just settle back and open God's Word and explore its teachings together for a few moments. We're so grateful to have this opportunity provided by the Browns Ferry Road Church of Christ and other interested Christians. We are in the middle of a series of lessons that we've been studying on the Great Commission of Christ, where we have seen that the subject of baptism is the centerpiece of that Great Commission. The Lord had in mind that His disciples would be actively engaged in advancing His cause in this world as long as this world stands. And in giving what is called the Great Commission, where Jesus sends His disciples to all the world for all time, the commission under which you and I now live and will exist until the Lord returns, He has placed as the centerpiece of that commission the subject of baptism. And we've been doing our best to explore that from the Bible as time has given us opportunity. And we want to continue that today, and then we'd like to follow that up with another lesson later. But today, let's notice the Great Commission as uttered by our Lord, recorded in Matthew 28, starting with verse 18. The Apostle Matthew says, "And Jesus came and spake unto them, saying, All power or authority is given unto me in heaven and in earth. Go ye therefore and teach all nations, baptizing them in the name of the Father and of the Son and of the Holy Ghost," or the Holy Spirit, "teaching them to observe all things whatsoever I have commanded you, and lo, I'm with you always, even to the end of the world. Amen." Notice in this Great Commission that Jesus said, go, teach, baptize, and teach. We have that in mind. I'd like to put that in a graphic for those of you watching on TV. Notice, go, teach, baptize, teach. Do you see from that why we are saying that baptism is the centerpiece in the Great Commission? We have repeatedly noted that the teaching that is to be done as we go out into the world with the gospel is to yield baptisms. Because if the proper teaching has been given, people will be baptized, as Jesus describes in this verse. And then you don't stop there. That's the beginning. The Lord instructed His disciples to continue to teach those who have been baptized. Now, many times we'll say the church is a teaching organization because of this. We are all about teaching the Word of God. Today in our lesson, we want to notice something about the Great Commission, and this coming not from Matthew's account, but Mark's, where Jesus said baptism saves. And then we like to ask the question, what do you say? That's really probably the most important personal part of today's lesson. Jesus said baptism saves. We're going to see that in Mark 16:16 and give you the biblical proof of that. But then the question, what do you say, is really vital. What do we say? Do we say what Jesus said? Remember in Matthew's account how Jesus said, go and teach, lo, I am with you always. In order for Christ to be with us, we hear what He had to say about it. He's the one who issued the Great Commission. And notice He said, teaching them to observe all things whatsoever I have commanded you. It's very important for us to be following Christ and not the doctrines and commandments of men. We're going to touch on that a little bit today. But before we do, let's get this verse in front of us from Mark 16 and verse 16. You will recognize that this is a parallel account
of the Great Commission. And I'd like to back up to verse 15 and start there if we might. In this passage of Scripture, we have what Mark, the inspired Mark, had to say about this Great Commission. Mark 16, at verse 16. This is verse 15. And he said unto them, Go ye into all the world, and preach the gospel to every creature. He that believeth and is baptized shall be saved, but he that believeth not shall be damned. Now those are the words of Christ on the Great Commission. Is there any doubt or any concern about the statement, Jesus said baptism saves? That is to me easily recognized, and maybe best and most predominantly recognized here in verse 16, where Jesus said, He that believeth and is baptized shall be saved, but he that believeth not shall be damned. He's told what to do to be saved in two steps. Now, these steps have subpoints, but the two steps here are belief and baptism. Who is the one that will be saved? Sometimes I like to explore passages of Scripture by asking about who is being spoken of. The person here that shall be saved. Who is that person? He is the one, or she is the one, that believes and is baptized. That's the one who shall be saved. I'd like you also to notice that the belief and the baptism is antecedent to the salvation. That is, a person must complete what Jesus said, both believe and be baptized, and then the result follows, salvation. He that believeth and is baptized shall be saved. Sometimes we say that is as clear as a mathematical formulation. 2 + 2 = 4. Here you have belief and baptism equal something. What do they equal? They equal salvation. Sometimes people say you're saved by faith only. Did Jesus say, He that believeth shall be saved? That is included, but is that what he said? No, it is to leave out baptism. And the Lord does not leave baptism out of his statement. Then there are those who say all you have to do is be baptized. Take, for example, and we'll look at this in a moment, about those who say children can be baptized, even infants. Well, they've not been taught, they don't know to believe. But yet they're teaching they're saved, they can be saved by baptism. Now there I'm speaking about the Roman Catholic Church. They believe their babies are saved when they're baptized by baptism only. Is that what Jesus says in this verse? Did he say, He that is baptized shall be saved? That's not what he said. He said, He that believeth, number one, and is baptized, number two, shall be saved, number three. It takes point one and point two to receive point three. Now, I know a lot of people, and I know some of our evangelists, now they don't refer to themselves as evangelists, but that's what they are, because they evangelize. They've gone door to door in the community, and they presented it this way. And sometimes those in the denominations will reply to them, No, I believe it's 1-3. Believe and then save. 1-3. Well, what about 2? What about baptism? No, I don't believe that's necessary. Jesus said baptism saves. That's why I say one of the most important parts of our study together today will be the exploratory question, What do you say? I am so thankful that I can say exactly what Jesus said to do to be saved. He that believeth and is baptized shall be saved. I don't have hanging over my head or looking over my shoulder some diocese, summon, council, manual, doctrine of men, creed book to tell me what I need to say and think and believe about what my Lord said to me right here in Mark 16, 16. I can believe and be baptized and be saved, and I can teach that to others without any fear that I'm teaching something different from what Jesus taught. That is a very comforting position as a preacher to be able to declare what the Lord said. So Jesus said baptism saves. What do you say? Now bear in mind, we're not saying Jesus said only baptism saves, but he did say baptism saves, and that is the point that is at issue. That's why we put in the title as we have, Jesus said baptism saves. What do you say? Now, let me just review, if I might, with you what people are saying about it. I've made a couple of suggestions, but let me give you a couple of qualified sources. I do not pose myself or pretend myself to be an authority on these manuals that I have here on the desk today.

baptize and teach. That Jesus said baptism saves. What do you say? What does the Baptist faith and message say? Well, in it, it says that baptism is a church ordinance. Baptism is an action done by a person who's already saved. Is that what Jesus said? Believe, you're saved, and then you're baptized? No, that's where I say we run into these folks in the community, and they'll say, no, no, no. You believe and you're saved, and then you're baptized. They get the order wrong. Our God is a God of order. He says, do all things decently and in order. 1 Corinthians 14:40. The order is belief, baptism, and salvation, not belief, salvation, then baptism. Now, the people who believe in the SBC.net's Baptist Faith and Message don't believe what Jesus said here. I'm not being unkind. I'm just showing you, you need to believe, and I want you to believe what Jesus said about it instead of what the Baptist Faith and Message says. We know that 15 million people believe what the Baptist Faith and Message says, but Jesus says baptism saves. But they say, no, that is a church ordinance. That's something you have done once you become a Christian. In my conversations with three or four Baptist preachers that live around me here, they have all uniformly said that, oh yes, we believe in baptism. Baptism is the first thing you do once you're saved, once you're a Christian. Well, it's not the first thing you do, because they'll wait 2 weeks or 3 months before they actually baptize that person. But they will say baptism is important. Obviously, they've named their church after that action. But now then, they'll say, no, you don't do that to be saved. Now, here's what I am seeing when I discuss this with people like me who are preachers. These people who believe the SBC.net website, Baptist Faith and Message, they're guided by that. They don't want to discuss it any further, publicly or privately. They don't want to talk about it. Now, I know the reason is because they have family tradition, perhaps. They certainly have livelihood, definitely, now, from their association with that church. And if they teach any other than what the church rules are, that are auxiliary to the Bible, and in this case, different from the Bible, they wish to stay with those man-made rules. And that, they call it an interpretation, but an interpretation is something that is based upon Scripture. And as we're seeing, you can't interpret, he that believeth and is baptized shall be saved, in such a way as to reverse that order. That is called twisting the Scripture. That practice is condemned in 2 Peter 3:15. And I'll let you, if you have the courage, look that verse up and see the dire consequences that result from doing that, twisting the Scripture, 2 Peter 3:15. But I understand why it's being done. But I would like for my friends who are preachers to be men of faith, which comes by hearing, and hearing by the Word of God, Romans 17:17. Not hearing some things in the Bible and rejecting other things and setting up your own manual, discipline, or creed to follow, as is illustrated here. There are many of those such creeds among the Baptists in that green book I just held up. But by following this book, it happens to be black in cover, but I'm talking about the Bible, the Word of God. That's what I want to be as a preacher, and that's what I want all preachers to be, is men who will open the Bible and declare straightforwardly this message. This is not an auxiliary or side message. This is not a matter of opinion that we're talking about today. This is not something that you could take or leave. This is the Great Commission. I have referred to it repeatedly as the marching orders for the army of God today, this Great Commission. Teach, baptize, and teach. This is what we need to be doing today. So while there are some who are understanding what the Bible says and doing it, there are others who are not saying what Jesus said. It will be difficult for a preacher who doesn't believe baptism saves to agree with the title of our lesson today, is really the subtitle, which is, Jesus says baptism saves, what do you say? They're answering no to that question, even though Mark 16:16 says baptism does save. They're answering no to that. They'll answer that in 1 Peter 3:21 also, where it says, baptism doth also now save us. Talking about the baptism of the Great Commission. Now, we're not talking about John's baptism as we've studied in previous studies. We're going from the standpoint of the Lord commissioning the church that he was established that begins in Acts 2. What is the baptism of the church? What is the baptism the church is teaching? There is one baptism now, Ephesians 4:5. It is the baptism which saves. You see that in Mark 16:16, Acts 2:38, it's for remission of sins,
and 1 Peter 3:20.

anyone it saves. So that's what we're talking about. So among these folks, there's the idea that it is a church ordinance. Now, I've read the Baptist Faith and Message. It's really hard to understand if you know your Bible, because certain things are put and couched in such a way that you have to have expert help to miss what the Bible's teaching. When there's the discussion of baptism, it is described as what a person does to become a member of the Baptist Church. Not of the Church of the Bible, but of the Baptist Church. Now, I'm not trying to be unkind, or I'm not trying to stir up trouble. I'm trying to lead people to Christ. People that say they believe in Christ, who devoted their lives to Christ. You can't be safely in a church not found in the Bible. Is the Baptist Church in the Bible? Well, no, it's not. The name of it is not there. Certainly the organization of it is not there. That's under SBC.net. They recognize that when they put that on the website and say, we follow the Baptist Faith and Message. You have to have the convocation or the meeting each year, the convention, to decide what you're going to establish as your rules for your church. But that church and its rules are not in the Bible. There is a church in the Bible. It's called the Church of Christ, Romans 16:16. That is the church that I advance and of which I'm a member, to which I was added when I obeyed the gospel by believing and being baptized. That's what the Lord does with you. He adds you to the church when you're saved, when you've been baptized. Not an action that is done that separates you from a previous life and now acknowledges your membership in the Baptist Church. You can't be baptized into a church that's not found in the Bible and find acceptance with God concerning that. Now, we're open-minded about our discussion of this, and we're very cordial about our discussion. And if you would like to discuss that with me, there are ways we could get together and talk about that privately and even publicly. And I'd like you to know that we're not saying things here to try to gain an advantage on somebody and to put them down. No, there are things that need to be corrected. That's what the Bible's for. I couldn't make it through hardly a day or a week without the correction that the Bible gives me. It's written for that purpose, 2 Timothy 3:16 and 17. Here is what you follow to organize the church and to guide your life. All Scripture is given by inspiration of God and is profitable for doctrine, for reproof, for correction, and for instruction in righteousness, that the man of God may be perfect, thoroughly furnished unto all good works. So you see, what we have here in our Bible is that which organizes the church. In the Church of Christ, we don't have to put some creed or manual on there. We put on there what the Bible teaches, and that's it. We have no rule book outside the Bible. A second source I'd like to notice with you from the stack of books I brought, it's a short stack. Again, bear in mind, I do not present myself as an authority on the Methodist discipline. In fact, the one I've got here is a 1988 edition, and they're going to have a 2020 edition, so I'm even using a dated edition of their book. I just do want to keep buying the same book. Basically the same from year to year, as you know. In the Methodist discipline, what does it say? Does it say baptism saves us? Jesus said baptism saves. What do you say? What do you say, my Methodist friend? Well, the Methodists now, there are two things that are problematic when it comes to baptism with the Methodists. One is that baptism is for infants or children. And there's a discussion about that in this book, that children can be baptized. I'm talking about babies. That's allowed under their system. Another problem with the Methodist Church is baptism is not immersion. Now, they'll say you can be immersed or you can be sprinkled. You can be sprinkled. Baptism is defined as immersion in the Bible, dip, plunge, or immerse. But they'll allow your baptism to be either one. I was wondering why they say that, and then I was reading through this book today. And like I say, I'm not an authority on it. But I'm reading the sections in here designated for that purpose and to give their people understanding of it. And they just speak of baptism. They don't talk about immersion or sprinkling. For example, in the index of this particular book, there's not a heading that says immersion and or sprinkling. It's not there. There is a heading on baptism. And that's, I've looked up those verses, those references in here and read them all. That's why I'm telling you there are two basic problems. One is that baptism of children is authorized in the Methodist Church. Two, that baptism may be done and accepted by sprinkling. So I want you to note that as we begin to talk about that. But notice in the Bible, a person has believed before he's baptized. That is, he's been properly taught. Remember, it's teach, baptize, and teach. He's been properly taught before he's baptized. And then he continues to be taught. That doesn't have to be so in the Methodist Church. Now, they say a lot of things about that. I'll let you read their books if you want to know about that. I won't promote their doctrine here. But I want you to know today that what they say about it,
is that baptism is a way of indicating membership in the Methodist Church. Baptism is only a sign or a symbol. But they do not talk about baptism saves as Jesus does. It is not the action of baptism that saves you. They're a bit unclear about at what point a person could know and have confidence that he's saved. But I just want you to notice, you're not saying what Jesus said. If you're following this book, Jesus said baptism saves. What do you say? They're saying it's a church ordinance. It's something you do once you're saved. You indicate and are accepted as membership in the Methodist Church when you do that. I realize there are Methodist preachers listening to me. And if you'd like to call and correct me on anything, you're talking to a man. If I've said something that's incorrect, I'll come back on TV, I'll come back on radio, and I'll say, I had a Methodist preacher call me and tell me I missed it, and he straightened me out on that. You call me, and I'll be glad to be straightened out on it. I'm giving you today what I've read in black and white in Methodist discipline. I never want to misrepresent anybody. I want you to know you're not saying what Jesus said when he said, he that believeth and is baptized shall be saved, but he that believeth not shall be damned. That's why you got to have another book instead of the Bible, instead of the Bible of salvation. A third book I have, this is a little blue book here, it is the Book of Confessions. This is based on the Westminster Confession of Faith. It is the statement, the creedal statement, of the Presbyterian Church, as you might see on the front. This is Presbyterian USA. If you're a Presbyterian, you know what that means. Within this book, they've got the same two problems that we saw with the Methodists. They will baptize infants, and they will substitute sprinkling. Those are two problems. The reason, Jesus said, he that believeth, that is, a person must be properly taught. It's to be taught, be baptized, and be taught. But they will baptize infants or sprinkle infants. And then the other problem is that they will say that this is something you do as a church ordinance. And they mention sacraments in this book. In both of these books, they speak of sacraments. A sacrament, there were seven sacraments in the Catholic Church. I won't go into it. These two books say the two sacraments are baptism and the Lord's Supper. A sacrament is something that you must do to get to heaven. That's what a sacrament means. That's what the Catholics mean by it. That's what the Presbyterians and the Methodists mean by it. Sometimes the Baptists will use it, but they're not consistent about the use of sacrament. They think there's baptism in the Lord's Supper, but they're not heavy on it like these other two. Those would be church ordinances, something you do once you're in the church, once you're saved. So I wanted to read you those things today and give you those, not really read from here, but give you the source material so that you can see that while Jesus said, he that believeth and is baptized shall be saved, there are those who say that no, it's not belief in baptism that saves you, that children can be saved, sprinkling can be substituted for baptism, and also these are things that you do once you become a Christian. That's one common thread that these three sources have in mind. I want you to see the difference between what we're reading that others say and what the Bible says is different. Sometimes when you hear a lesson like this and you're in one of these churches or others, you say, well, I believe what the Bible says. I don't believe what the Bible says. Well, you're not supposed to. In fact, there's very thorough effort given in this book right here to make sure before you can be a member of this group right here, you're going to have to demonstrate an understanding of this book and what it is to be in this church. You can't just say, well, you know, I believe the Bible and I loosely believe what Methodists hold. They won't allow you to be Methodist, not if they're following this book, because this book details that as an essentiality for you to be in their church. Now, it's the same with the others, but I just wanted you to see that. Sometimes people think, well, I can believe the Bible, and I don't really care about that. I don't think that stuff saves you, or that doesn't matter. You're aligned with a group of people who don't believe what Jesus says. Now, if you want to see if your preacher does, just ask him. Jesus says, he that believeth and is baptized shall be saved, he that believeth not shall be damned. Do you believe what Jesus says? What do you say? He may postpone a discussion. He may put it off. He may criticize you asking the question. Very rarely will he take the passage and tell you what he says. Now, I've told you before in our studies, sometimes what people will say, well, it says, he that believeth not shall be damned. So if baptism saved, why would he say then, they should have said, he that believeth not is not baptized shall be damned. You're having Jesus say something, making him say something he didn't need to say. He that believes not is condemned already. If we'd studied what he said, you'd already know why he didn't say he that's not baptized is condemned. Because he said when you don't believe, you're condemned already. He didn't have to enumerate a list that follows that to show you you're in trouble because you haven't done what he said. If you don't believe, you're condemned already. That's why he said he that believeth not shall be damned. And also,
In the second part of that verse, he's talking to you about what you do to be lost. Don't believe and you'll be lost. I don't want to be lost. I want to know what to do to be saved. So I'm listening to the first part of that verse as well, where he said, he that believeth and is baptized shall be saved. That's what I know to do to be saved. Listening to my Savior who died for my sins on Calvary's cross. I'm to believe him to be the Son of God and to be baptized into the name of the Father, Son, and Holy Spirit in order to be saved. That's what I want to do to be saved. The second part's telling you what to do to be lost. So if you do ask your preacher and he says you don't have to be baptized, or Jesus would have said, he that is baptized not shall be damned, he's making Jesus say something Jesus didn't need to say. And he's doing that as subterfuge to get around the first part of that verse so clearly understandable and so readily understood by those who have a pure heart and a sincere mind to know what he wanted and what he said. Now, we've been talking about go, teach, and baptize. This subject is really central to what Jesus wanted done in our world. To go out to the world, to teach the world to the extent that they will be baptized. Once baptized in the name of the Father, Son, and Holy Spirit. Once baptized in order to be saved. They are to continue to be taught. We know from Acts 2:47, those people will be added to the church that you can read about in the Bible. If you're joining a church, that's a red flag. You don't join the church of the Bible, you're added to it by the Lord himself. And you're added to it upon your baptism. Acts 2:38, 41, and 47. Now just quickly, as we've got a couple of minutes, let me go over the gospel plan of salvation with you. Because there are things that are included in this statement of belief in baptism. What you will see on the screen if you're watching by TV or here in my statements just now are the steps in the plan of salvation. And there are five of these. Notice the logical progression of each. First, we are to hear the gospel. That's Matthew 13:17, Matthew 15:10. We've got to hear the gospel if we're going to be saved by it. That's what's being preached. We've got to listen. Second, we are to believe the gospel. Everyone, I hope everyone under the sound of my voice can recite from memory John 3, verse 16. It says, "For God so loved the world that he gave his only begotten Son, that whosoever believeth in him should not perish, but have everlasting life." Very key to our understanding of the Bible is he didn't say belief only here, but he did say belief. It is essential to our salvation. A third step of faith, Romans 4:12, is repentance from sins. Jesus said in Luke 13:3, "Except you repent, you shall all likewise perish." Then we confess our faith in Christ, as Peter does in Matthew 16:16, and as Christ states in Matthew 10:32 and 33, we're to confess him before men, and then we're to be baptized to be saved, Mark 16:16. I want you to see that all of that goes into teach, baptize, and teach for our salvation. Thank you so much for your interest in our study today. It's been a high honor to come to you with the Bible and talk about what Jesus said with you for a few minutes. I hope we'll all believe it, obey it, and live eternally in heaven. Thank you so much for being with us today.

Hello, my name is Cameron Freeman, and we are so glad that you are watching the Gospel Broadcasting Network. What must I do to be saved is the most important question you can ever ask. As a matter of fact, if you read the book of Acts has that question on several occasions, where individuals, where groups of people ask the question, what must I do to be saved? Ask your pastor, priest, or preacher that question, and then ask them for specific examples from the scriptures of someone being saved in that exact manner. As a matter of fact, on the day of Pentecost, that question was asked in Acts chapter 2 and verse 36, and Peter told them in Acts 2:38, repent and be baptized, every one of you, in the name of Jesus Christ, for the remission of sins, and you shall receive the Holy Ghost. When you ask that question, when you ask your pastor, your priest, or your pastor, let us know what you find out.

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1: Welcome to Fundamentals of Christianity with Gary Colley, based on the book by R.L. Colley. Gary Colley is a father to Glenn Colley and grandfather to Caleb Colley, all of whom appear regularly on the Gospel Broadcasting Network. And now, Gary Colley.
2: Thank you and a very pleasant greeting, ladies and gentlemen. I am Gary Colley, evangelist of the Church of Christ, and it's my pleasure to be with you in our Bible class, Fundamentals of Christianity. These are certainly important lessons, we believe, for all of us, because they deal with the fundamentals. And when we get the fundamentals right, then we'll have other things right also. GBN is certainly a wonderful broadcast outlet, and we're so glad you're listening and watching, and certainly we're hopeful that you will make a regular habit of that. Hope you have your Bible and your pencil and paper handy. There may be verses of Scripture that you want to refer to later. And of course, if there are, we want you to study. It's so important to study, not just to learn so that we can do something ourselves in arguing with others, but we want to study to show ourselves approved unto God. Workmen that need not to be ashamed, rightly dividing the word of truth. When we rightly divide the word of truth, it means we cut it straight. In other words, we are dealing with it in a genuine, correct manner. The Word of God is that which comes into the heart of man, and when it is germinating there, it brings forth good fruit. Peter said, "Seeing ye have purified your hearts in obeying the truth through the Spirit, unto unfeigned love of the brethren, see that you love one another with a pure heart fervently, being begotten again, not of corruptible seed, but of incorruptible, by the Word of God, which liveth and abideth forever. All flesh is as the grass," he said, "and all the glory of man is the flower of the grass. The grass withereth, and the flower falleth, but he that doeth the will of the Lord shall abide forever." It's so important, then, to have the Word of God. We should be so grateful for it, and we should study it on a daily basis. It is an obligation, of course, of gospel preachers and elders and Christian fathers and Christian mothers to reprove, rebuke, and exhort in all things. That's what Paul sought to Timothy in 2 Timothy 4, 1 and 2, when he said, "I charge thee in the sight of God and the Lord Jesus Christ, who shall judge the living and the dead at his appearing in his kingdom, you preach the word. Be constant or instant, in season and out of season. Reprove, rebuke, and exhort with all longsuffering and doctrine." Wouldn't it be sad if we didn't have somebody to reprove us of our wrong, to correct us in the things that are right? And that's what parents are for, isn't it? That's what gospel preachers are for, too. We are to have that responsibility, and if we do not meet the responsibility, then that brings another large word, accountability. And we as gospel preachers do not want to be accountable for the things that we've been responsible for that we have not done. It's hard for me to understand how anyone could turn away from the Word of God to fables. But that's what Paul said here would happen. He said the time will come when they won't endure sound doctrine, healthy doctrine, sound doctrine. But they will heap to themselves teachers, having itching ears, they'll turn away their ears from the truth. Well, where are they going from there? Unto fables. My friends, fables are not as good as the Word of God. You remember in John 6:66, that upon the sayings of our Lord, many of his disciples turned back and walked with him no more. And Jesus said unto the 12, "Will you also go away?" And Simon Peter answered and said, "Lord, to whom shall we go? Thou hast the words of eternal life, and we believe and are sure that thou art that Christ, the Son of the living God." Yes, he wants us to cry aloud, "Spare not, lift up our voices like trumpets, and declare unto the people their transgressions and to the house of Jacob their sins," says Isaiah 58 and verse 1. If we're not restrained by morality, my friends, that is what God approves, if we're not restrained by the laws of the land, what restrains us from sin? Well, there's nothing that will restrain us from sin. This is the reason, aren't you in agreement, that humanism wants to get rid of God. They want to say there is no God, because if there is no God, we're not accountable. We're not responsible. We don't have to worry about our sins. We can live any way that we so desire. But there is a God. And Hebrews 11:6 says, "Without faith it's impossible to please him. But he that cometh unto God must believe that he is, and that he is the rewarder of them that diligently seek after him." Well, to determine morality, what must we do? Well, we have to determine what's right and what's wrong. Where do we find what's right and what's wrong? Well, the Bible has to be the standard, does it not? Instead of our feelings or our philosophy, in Psalms 119, verse 105, he said, "Thy word is a lamp unto my feet and a light unto my pathway." Is that what it is for you? Is that what lights your way from here to eternity? Oh, it will not show the way all the way, perhaps at one beam, but if we walk in it continually, we will go through the pearly gates into the beautiful city of God eternally. In Philippians 1, verse 9 through 11, Paul said, "This I pray, that your love may abound yet more and more." What did he want their love to abound in? More and more in knowledge and in all judgment. Oh, how wonderful it would be if we could abound more and more in knowledge and judgment. He didn't pray for them to have wealth or honor of the world, but he prayed that their love may abound yet more and more in knowledge and in judgment. We need that, don't we? We need to grow in knowledge. We need to grow in judgment, that ye may approve, that is, try the things that are excellent, that ye may be sincere or pure, without offense, causing others to stumble if we are in offense, until the day of Christ, that is, his second coming, being filled or devoted to the fruits of righteousness, which are by Jesus Christ unto glory and praise of God. Well, in Matthew 5:16, he said, "Let your light so shine before men that they may see your good works and glorify your Father who is in heaven." I wonder if we do that. Hebrews 5:14 says, "Now strong meat belongeth to them that are full age." In other words, they've grown up, they've matured. Even those who by reason of use or habit or practice have their senses exercised to experience or discern both good and evil. That is, in doctrine and in practice, they are to have the same obligation felt in their lives. So to determine morality, what is right and what is wrong, we have to have the proper standard. And the proper standard is God's Word. It's not what you feel. A certain person says, "Well, I don't feel it's too bad." But it's not dependent upon your feeling, my friend. You're not God. Well, my philosophy said, wait a minute now. You know, your philosophy is not what determines what's right and wrong. But really, it is determined by God's Word. Let me give you Webster's dictionary and their definition of morality. It says, "A doctrine or system of moral conduct, particular moral principles or rules of conduct conforming to the ideals of right human conduct." That's page 748 of Webster's New Collegiate Dictionary. Moral, as I've discussed with you before, means from a Latin word, manner or custom or habit. And so it may be good morals or it may be bad habits. But whatever it is, if it's not determined by God's Word, then it is not what it ought to be. When man substitutes and submits to the correct standard, or when he commits to the correct standard, does that mean, my friends, that we have a system of moral conduct? Why, sure. When we submit to the right thing, now we must not add to it, we must not contradict it, but we must hear the Word of God and walk in it uprightly. Psalms 119, verse 106, there he talked about the one who walked uprightly before the Lord. He said, "Blessed are they that are perfect in the way, who walk in the law of Jehovah. Blessed are they that keep his testimonies, that seek him with a whole heart." Yea, he said, they do not unrighteousness. They walk in his ways. Thou hast commanded us by thy precepts that we should observe them diligently. Oh, that my ways were established to observe thy statutes. Then shall I not be put to shame when I have respect unto all of thy commandments. Well, that's really true, isn't it? That's where we get our moral standard. And the Word of God must be studied and referred to in our home. In Romans 1:16 and 17, Paul said, "I'm not ashamed of the gospel of Christ, for it is the power of God unto salvation, unto everyone that believeth, unto the Jew first and also unto the Greek. For therein is revealed the righteousness of God from faith unto faith, as it is written, the just shall live by faith." In Titus 2:11 and 12, he said, "The grace of God that bringeth salvation hath appeared to all men, teaching us that denying ungodliness and worldly lust, we should live soberly and righteously and godly in this present world." Are you doing that, my friends? Are you denying ungodliness and worldly lust? Or does your home reek with it? Oftentimes, our children are going in the wrong way, and we don't say a word. And then later, it brings great heartache, and it brings a broken home. How sad it is. Proverbs 14:12 says, "There is a way that seemeth right unto man, but the ends of that way are the ways of death." We want to have the correct standard, don't we? So again, in Psalms 19 and verse 14, "Let the words of my mouth and the meditations of my heart be acceptable in thy sight, O Lord, my rock and my redeemer." I hope that's your prayer. It is mine. "Let the words of my mouth and the meditations of my heart be acceptable in the sight of God." And again, in Psalms 119, verse 10 and 11, he said, "O Lord, let me not wander from thy commandments. Thy word have I laid up in my heart, that I might not sin against thee." Have you done that? Are you teaching your children to do that? Oh, it is so very, very important. Does a moral person in harmony with the Bible live as he ought to live instead of what he wants to do? And how he ought to live may not be the same as the way he wants to live. I wish more young people were taught, we need to do as we ought instead of as we want. You know, my friends, our children used to say, and I'm sure yours must have said to you too, "Well, everybody else is doing it." But I said to my children, "Yes, but we're not everybody else. We're not going to live that way. We have a standard of the Word of God that gives us the right moral attitude, and therefore we want to walk in it." In 1 Thessalonians 5, verse 21-22, he said, "Prove all things. Hold fast that which is good. Abstain from the very appearance of evil." Oh, that's a good verse, isn't it? 1 Thessalonians 5, 21-22. When he said prove all things, he means test them. Test them by God's word. If they don't run up to the test, then they ought to be rejected, shouldn't they? Prove all things and hold fast. Hold in all sincerity that which is good. And of course, lay aside from you all even the appearance of evil. In 1 Timothy 5, 22, he said, "Lay hands suddenly on no man, and neither be partaker of other men's sins. Keep thyself pure." Oh, that's an important thought, isn't it? We can keep ourselves. We may not be able to keep everybody else, but we can keep ourselves pure, can't we? Yes, if we change ourselves, we'll help the world to be changed too. We need to be Christians. We need to be those who abstain from the appearance of evil and keep ourselves pure. That's how we determine morality, what's right and what's wrong. It's by the Scriptures. Well, the home and the church have had to face moral issues, haven't they? Oh, by all means they have. You know, in 1 Corinthians 6, verse 9 through 11, there he said, "Know you not," or "don't you know?" You know, he uses that term six times in this chapter, "that the unrighteous shall not inherit the kingdom of heaven." But he said, "Be not deceived, neither fornicators, nor idolaters, nor adulterers, nor effeminate, nor abusers of themselves with mankind, nor thieves, nor covetous, nor drunkards, nor revilers, nor extortioners shall inherit the kingdom of God. And such were some of you." Oh, you mean those at Corinth that lived this way? Yes. He said, "Such were some of you." You're not there now because you've been washed. You've been sanctified. You've been justified in the name of the Lord Jesus, that is by His authority, and in the Spirit of our God, that is by His agency. Well, isn't that an important passage then? Washed. What is that? Well, there's only one thing, my friends, that water is used for in the New Testament, and that's baptism. And so when we read this, that we've been washed, Hebrews 10:22 said we need to wash our bodies in pure water and our spirit in the blood of Christ. We're sanctified, set apart to the Lord's service, justified or pardoned in the name or by the authority of our Lord. You know, in Matthew 28:20 or 19, rather, he says, "Baptize them into the name of the Father and the Son and the Holy Spirit, and you teach them to observe all things that I've taught you. And lo, I'll be with you always, even to the end of the world." Well, we have here at Corinth some people who had lived wrong, but they're now living right. And you know, my friends, that proves to us that we can change, doesn't it? Some people say, "I just can't help sinning," but you can. These people did. They were certainly having moral problems. In fact, the church was established in the city of Corinth in the midst of heathenism. Yes, there were difficulties. Paul went in there with the most powerful thing that anyone's ever known, though, the gospel of Christ. He just preached the gospel. He said in 1 Corinthians 2, verse 1 and 2, I determined to know nothing among you save Jesus Christ and Him crucified. And he wasn't trying to meet their philosophy. He wasn't trying to match their wisdom. He said, seeing that in the wisdom of God, the world through its wisdom knew not God, it pleased God through the foolishness of preaching to save them that would believe. What was the first moral sin found in the early church of the New Testament? Well, in Acts 5, we find that recorded, where it says Ananias and Sapphira had seen what Barnabas had done in selling a piece of property and giving the proceeds to the Lord's work. So they decided that they had been praised so much, evidently, they'd like to have that praise too. But they didn't want to give all the money. And so they came before Peter with a part of that money. And Peter said, did you sell the land for so much? And he said, oh, yes, for so much. He said, Satan's filled your heart to lie unto the Holy Spirit. You've not lied just to men. You've lied to God. God and the Spirit are one. And so he said, because of that, you will not be able to continue on this earth. He fell dead at that spot. Now, this was in the worship service, but the worship didn't end. Nobody ran to tell Sapphira's wife about her husband. No, no, it might have been different today because people don't have the same reverence and respect they ought to have in worship and service to God. The young men wrapped him up and took him out to bury him. And about 3 hours later, Sapphira came and Peter asked her the same question. Did you sell the land for so much? And she said, yes, for so much. He said, then you've agreed together to tempt the Spirit of God. And the same thing that happened to your husband is going to happen to you. And she fell dead. And they wrapped her up and took her out and buried her by her husband. Great fear came upon all who heard this, but it didn't stop the growth of the church. The church continued to grow. This, of course, was God's discipline. And God was administering it here. What was their sin? Lying and greed. Lying and greed. They'd wanted the money, and they wanted also the praise. Well, in Revelation 21:8, there's a special place in eternity for those who lie. He said, all liars shall have their part in the lake that burneth with fire and brimstone, which is the second death. Do you remember Acts 1:25, where it said Judas went to his own place? And that wasn't heaven. There's only one other place to go. Judas betrayed the Lord for 30 pieces of silver. He led the enemies of the Lord to him, said, now whoever I bestow the kiss on, you'll know that's him. And they took Jesus, and that's when his crucifixion began. Judas went to his own place. Peter said on Pentecost, we've got to select somebody to fill Judas's place, who fell because of his transgression and has gone to his own place. Well, this, of course, the first moral sin has passed on to many since that time, but it is certainly something that should be seen for what it is. Greed and lying should not be allowed in our homes. Would the problem of fornication in a home put the church under special responsibility? Oh, yes. 1 Corinthians, the 5th chapter, you know, they had a young man there who was living with his father's wife, evidently his stepmother. But the wrong was not only in him because of the incest, but it was also wrong because the church had not acted to bring him away from them. They had not withdrawn from him. And my friends, that's a part of morality. Not only must we uphold our own morals, but we have to keep the church clean. We have to do our best to keep it pure. Well, was fidelity to the marriage vows required by all? Oh, yes. 1 Corinthians 7, 1 through 3, he said, now concerning the things whereof ye wrote unto me, it's good for a man not to touch a woman. That means to be married in this context. Nevertheless, to avoid fornication, let every man have his own wife, and every woman have her own husband. Let the husband render unto the wife the due benevolence, and likewise the wife unto the husband. Now, if they separate on an agreement for some reason that they need to, he said in verse 10 and 11, unto the married I command, yet not I, but the Lord, let not the wife depart from her husband, but if she does depart, let her remain unmarried, or else be reconciled to her husband, and let not the husband put away the wife. Well, there's a problem in Corinth of this thing happening. And they certainly were needing help on the marriage vows and what they ought to do. And you know that's universal. The Lord said in Matthew 19:8-9, Moses, because of the hardness of your heart, suffered or allowed you to put away your wives. But from the beginning it was not so. And I say unto you, that whosoever shall put away his wife, this is Jesus talking, except it be for fornication, and shall marry another, committeth adultery. And he who marrieth her which is put away doth commit adultery. Well, let me ask you this. Is the church, as well as the home, called upon to maintain and protect moral purity? Oh, yes, it is. The home is certainly to protect moral purity. Our children are to learn it from the earliest of their existence. And then when they're older, they won't depart therefrom. But the church also has that responsibility. Galatians 6:1 says, Brethren, if any one of you be overtaken in a trespass, ye which are spiritual, restore such a one in the spirit of gentleness, looking to thyself, lest thou also be tempted. We're not to go to that one looking down our nose at them, because we're also sinners. But we need to be helpful to them. We need to restore them, bring them back to the favor of God. In fact, we may have to go so far as to withdraw from them. 2 Thessalonians 3:6, Now we command you, in the name of our Lord Jesus Christ, that you withdraw yourselves from every brother that walketh disorderly, and not according to the commandments which you received of us. Many of the moral issues facing the church and the home today, some are of a general nature, others are of a specific nature. So let's look at the general nature first. Is being too busy to serve the Lord faithfully a moral issue? Oh, yes. Remember, it's custom, habit, or practice. And if our custom, habit, and practice is not correct because of being too busy, then we need to correct that, don't we? In Ephesians 5:15 through 17, he said, Look carefully how you walk, not as unwise, but as wise, redeeming the time, because the days are evil. And be not foolish, but understand what the will of the Lord is. Well, if we're so busy that we can't do that, then we need to be careful how we're walking, don't we? We need to be sure that we're searching out the Lord's will first and let our will follow that. Child asked her mother one day, Is Daddy going to heaven? Mother, is Daddy going to heaven? And the mother said, Well, sure, honey. Why did you ask? He said, Well, who's going to keep the store? You see, Daddy was so busy with the store, he didn't have time for the Lord's work. And therefore, the child knew that wasn't right. The child had been taught correctly. You can be too busy and not serve the Lord faithfully. And that's a moral issue, friend. If you don't have time to attend all of the services of the Lord's church, you're just too busy. You need to make sure that not only you are there, but that your children are there. And not only that you and your children are there, but that you invite others to come. Well, does the Bible place on individuals the obligation of morality against lying and greed and fornication and infidelity? We just read that in 1 Corinthians 6, verses 9 through 11. He said, Don't you know that those who live in unrighteousness won't inherit the kingdom of God? And then he named a bunch of these things. Fornicators, idolaters, adulterers, effeminate, abusers of themselves with mankind, thieves, covetous, drunkards, revilers, liars, extortioners. Well, isn't it sad to see that these things are sometimes a part of our homes? We need to guard against that, don't we? We need to be sure that we don't allow those locks to be unlocked. We need to keep the locks locked on our hearts and be sure that lying is not rampant in our homes, that greed is not present, that we do not talk only about the God of money, but that we talk about those things that are important in the Lord's work. Fornication of sorts, of course, should never be allowed. That's certainly something we need to teach our children from the start. That is illicit sexual relations with one who is not your mate. 1 Corinthians 7:2, as we noticed a moment ago, Nevertheless, to avoid fornication, let every man have his own wife, and every woman have her own husband. That's the answer. So young people, you be careful who you're dating. Be careful what you do on your dates. Be careful that you keep yourself pure until your marriage, and then that'll be pure. What a wonderful thing it is to see God's instructions. Infidelity, of course, should never be allowed in our homes. Infidelity, that which would cause adultery, that which would break up our home. My friends, these things are moral issues that face the home and face the church. What about materialism? You know, some people are money mad. And in many congregations, we find this to be true, as well as in the home and in the church, Christian life. Matthew 6:33 still reads, Seek ye first the kingdom of heaven and his righteousness, and all these other things shall be added unto you. Instead of the Holy Spirit using our money correctly, we know that he will. Many let money use them. We have to use our money in a right way. God has only lent it to us for a while. We are allowed to have it by not our own ways and will, but his will and his ways. So in verse 24 through 26, he said, if anyone would come after me, let him deny himself and take up his cross and follow me. Whosoever would save his life will lose it, and whosoever shall lose his life for my sake shall find it. For what is a man profited if he should gain the whole world and lose his own soul? Materialism surely has a hold on a lot of people, but materialistic things must be broken, my friends. It'll sap the life out of the church. It'll sap the life out of the home. It'll sap the life out of our Christian living. 1 Corinthians 16, 1 and 2, Paul said, as I gave order unto the churches of Galatia, even so do ye. Upon the first day of the week, let every one of you lay by him in store as he may prosper, that there be no collections made when I come. Did the Holy Spirit show the apostles during the Christian dispensation the perils that would result by men believing and thinking that the lovers of pleasure more than the lovers of God would be right? Oh, yeah, sometimes our homes are all pleasure struck, aren't we? We just look for the pleasure of the moment. In 2 Timothy 3, 1 through 5, he said this, know also that the last days are perilous times, and they are coming. Against the purity of the church, that is, for men shall be lovers of their own selves, that is, selfish, covetous, boasters, without natural affections, truce breakers, false teachers, accusers, incontinent, that is, without strength, fierce or cruel, and then despisers of those that are good. You know, there are a lot of people like that. They despise a good man. They despise a good woman, because that's different from what they are, I suppose. But he said they'd be traitors and heady or rash, high-minded, lovers of pleasure more than lovers of God, sensual and vain, in other words, having a form or profession and appearance of godliness, but denying the power thereof, that influence and restraint's not there, from such turn away. Well, these are lovers of pleasure more than lovers of God. Peter said in 2 Peter 2:13, and shall receive the reward of unrighteousness as they that count it a pleasure to ride in the daytime. Spots they are and blemishes, sporting themselves with their own deceivings while they feast with you. Well, how sad to see these things in many homes, in many congregations of the Lord's people. Well, when these basic moral issues arise, what needs to be challenged? What needs to be changed? Well, the heart does. Because in Matthew 15, 19 and 20, he said, now out of the heart proceeds evil thoughts, adulterers, fornications, and murders. We're going to have to correct our hearts. Been good to be with you. We must now end our thoughts. Be with us next time. Good day to you.
0: More about Jesus.
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Thank you for tuning in to Bible, the Bible, and more Bible. My name is Key Ford. I'm the minister of the Auburn Hills Church of Christ in Woodbury, Tennessee. In recent episodes, we've been discussing the lust of the flesh and the lust of the eyes. And now, today, we're going to look at the pride of life. Now, there are many things and many times where people have pride. And when one has pride, there's so much where they can't say, I'm sorry, or can't admit that they're wrong. Pride sometimes can keep a person from obeying the gospel of Christ. It can keep a person from doing many things. If you notice, Proverbs chapter 16, and we see a very familiar verse with a lot of us. It states, pride goeth before destruction, and a haughty spirit before a fall. We cannot be prideful people in the fact when we cannot be told to do anything, or we can't be shown that we are wrong in a certain area. We have to make sure that we reason with scripture and take the time out to examine ourselves. Paul makes it clear in 2 Corinthians chapter 13 and verse 5, where he states, examine yourself whether ye be in the faith. So I have to make sure that I take into consideration what I'm doing, examine myself daily. And one thing we have to make sure that we check is our pride. So again, if you're still following along in your Bibles, the verses that we'll be referring back to again, 1 John chapter 2. And beginning at verse number 15, where we read, love not the world, neither the things that are in the world. For all that is in the world is the lust of the flesh, the lust of the eyes, and the pride of life. So when it comes to the pride of life, there are many people who take for granted what God has given us. God gives us a chance that we can all obey the gospel and hear his voice, that we may have salvation and have life eternal and life abundant through him. But we have to put ourselves aside in order for us to receive those things. Now, it's a bad case that there are many people who, when you tell them the word of God and you show them what the word of God says, but their pride won't let them obey. Their pride won't let them make that next step to obtaining salvation, because sometimes people look at it from the situation of, you know what, my mother taught me this all my life. Well, we've had this tradition for so long. You know, they take pride in those traditions. You know, we even see cases like that in John chapter 12, when those Pharisees who believed in Jesus, they believed what he taught, but they had so much pride and they did not want to be cast out and saying that, hey, if we decide to follow him, we won't be counted worthy of being around the people we're around now. They had too much pride in the wrong thing. Now, I always like to look at examples, because the Bible is what we need to always go by. The Bible gives us examples that we can see and we can learn from and that we can follow. So I want us to notice some Old Testament examples today about the pride of life. Now, if you follow me in the Bible, notice the book of Daniel. We're going to look at our first case for somebody who had a lot of pride and thought to himself that, look at what I have done with my own hands. Daniel, the fourth chapter. Daniel, the fourth chapter. And we read about a king who had been in a position where he was to take over God's people. But notice what happens in verse number 28 in chapter 4 of Daniel. We see the words written here. All this came upon Nebuchadnezzar. At the end of 12 months, he walked in the palace of the kingdom of Babylon. The king spake and said, is not this great Babylon that I have built for the house of the kingdom by the might of my power and for the honor of my majesty? Ooh, those were some strong words coming from the king. He was saying that, look what he had done with his hands, of his majesty, of his might. He took pride in what he had done, or so what he thought he had done. Not knowing that God can use anybody to do his will. God used wicked nations to take over and do certain things just to prove his point and to further along what needed to be passed on. But this king has so much pride. I can imagine him walking out and looking over and saying, look at this old city that I've built. Man, I'm such a great guy. I take pride in what I've done with this. But notice how this king was brought down. When his pride was running rampant, notice the words that are written next. While the words was in the king's mouth, there fell a voice from heaven saying, O King Nebuchadnezzar, to thee is it spoken. The kingdom is departed from thee. Now, this had to be very confusing to King Nebuchadnezzar, because he was just out there basking in his glory, looking at what he did, saying, I, look at my. But now we see that the kingdom was going to depart from him.
a very prideful man, a man who had so much pride, he just thought that it was all because of him and not because of the God of heaven. But we see where he fell. Notice verse number 32, it says, "And they shall drive thee from men, and thy dwelling shall be with the beasts of the field. They shall make thee to eat grass as oxen, and seven times shall pass over thee until thou know that the Most High ruleth in the kingdom of men, and giveth it to whomsoever he will." The same hour was the thing fulfilled upon Nebuchadnezzar, and he was driven from men, and did eat grass as oxen, and his body was wet with the dew of the heavens, till his hairs were grown like eagle's feathers, and his nails like bird's claws. And at the end of the days, I, Nebuchadnezzar, lifted up mine eyes unto heaven, and mine understanding returned unto me, and I blessed the Most High, and I praised and honored him that liveth forever, whose dominion is an everlasting dominion, and his kingdom is for generation to generation. Nebuchadnezzar was made to be put out in the field like an animal, fingernails grown, all because he did not give God the correct credit that he deserved. But we see that Nebuchadnezzar was able to return back. It said that he lifted up his eyes and he blessed God, and he made sure that he gave thanks to the God, the Most High, and his understanding returned back to him. You know, when people are so prideful about certain things, I'm fully convinced that they're not in their right minds. When one is basking in the pride of life, they have a problem, and sometimes they're running from things in their own lives. So what are some characteristics of those people who are prideful, those people who bask in the pride of life? There's a teaching that has been going on for many, many years. We read about behaviorism. Behaviorism is basically, if I had to sum it up in a nutshell, is looking out for self. You know, what things help me to benefit myself? What can I do to help myself and not help others? When we think about the golden rules that we are to do unto others as we are to have them to do unto us, we will have them to do unto us. Matthew 7 and verse 12, that the golden rule should eliminate and exempt and kick out the pride of life. When we have to think about the fact of, it is not a bad thing to do unto others. It's not a bad thing to put others first in our lives. So when we look at just studying from Nebuchadnezzar's point, he had this moment where he was looking out and he was saying, all of this is, I've done this. It was all me. Nobody helped me. I'm self-made. I did all of this myself. But we see in that very moment, it said, while it was yet in his mouth, coming out of his mouth, it fell upon him that he was, the spirit spoke to him, and that he would be made to be one who is in the field with the animals, nails growing. This, he was turning into a wild man. His understanding had left him, but he came back to his senses and his understanding was restored back unto him. When one engages in behaviorism, they are stuck only looking for self. Now let's see what the Bible teaches about it, the fact of that we can help others and we can do for others. If you're still following along in your Bibles, notice the book of Philippians. Paul makes a powerful statement and speaking about this exact thing, not being prideful enough to say that you can't help anybody, but putting others first sometimes, because there's nothing wrong with that. Notice what the Bible, Paul writes in Philippians chapter 2, beginning at verse 1. If there be therefore any consolation in Christ, if any comfort of love, if any fellowship of the Spirit, if any bowels and mercies, fulfill ye my joy that ye be like-minded, having the same love, being of one accord, of one mind. Let nothing be done through strife or vainglory, but in lowliness of mind, let each esteem others better than themselves. I'm to treat my brothers and my sisters, or even people who I come in contact in the world with, sometimes I put their needs before my own needs. It's not a bad thing. Now, someone who is so engulfed in pride will not heed to these teachings. They will say, well, you know what? I'm tired of always doing this. Or why should I do this when somebody's not doing it for me? But we have to look a little bit further and notice, if we do these things, if we're not prideful people, we will have the mind of someone very important. Notice the next verse. Look not every man on his own things, but every man also on the things of others. Let this mind be in you, which was also in Christ Jesus. Let this mind be in you. We'll have the mind of Christ if we look out for others. Not saying that we have to put ourselves at the very bottom, because we still have to take care of our physical bodies and take care of our needs. But it's not a bad thing
to look out for others. But there are some people who are so engulfed in the pride of life, they want you to say, well, look at that person.

life. They seek to gain such a following, and they when they go into the places, they want to be known. They always have to be known. Seems like we read that in the book somewhere about how people like to be called rabbi, and they like to be like to have the best seats and like to have all the finer things in life. But when we look at it from the standpoint of pride, if I am only in the pulpit just to have people to follow me, I'm in the wrong profession. I need to change. I need to first examine myself and see what is the problem. Because if people are following me and being converted to me and it's just boosting my ego, I have a problem with my pride. I'm experiencing what we're talking about, the pride of life, and it's not going to end well for me. There are many people, like I said, you cut your TV on, you can see many different big names, and they thrive off this, and they have to be known. I just want to have my name written in the book of life, and I want to also help all of us to get our names written there also. So when we think about it, the pride of life from a behaviorism point, it is the point of looking out for self. What can I do for me? How can I help me do something better? How can I improve my life? And then we also can see the other component that goes along with behaviorism, and it leads to materialism. Oh, now materialism, that's one of the big ones, because we love our things. Now, I don't want anyone to ever say that, well, that preacher on TV said that, you know, it's wrong to have things. No, it's not wrong to have things. We are to possess the possessions. The possessions are not to possess us. There are some people who are so prideful over the things that they have. Someone buys a new car and you look at it, you touch it. Hey, don't touch my car. Hey, whoa, don't do this, don't do that. Don't come in my house, don't sit on my couch, don't touch my rug, don't do this. Because they're so wrapped up in material things. Materialism is something that has plagued our country for a very, very long time. It has plagued the world for a long time. Because when you look at it from the standpoint, why do some people crave these things? Because they want to be seen. You know what? I have to look good when I go out. I want people to know me for me. I want people to see what I have, because it's all about me. No, that's not what the Bible teaches. We have to, again, make sure we look out for others. So now I want to take time to look at a second example, because this is one of my favorite examples. When we get a chance to study the book of 2 Samuel, we read about David, and David has a son named Absalom. And when we look at Absalom, and we see all the things that happened in David's life from the time when David had Uriah the Hittite killed, took his wife, had a child by her, and the child was killed. And now we see things go on a little bit further, and David is continually running into problems in his family. We read of an account in 2 Samuel chapter 13 where one of his sons lay with his daughter, and then we see the son Absalom kills the brother, and then he flees and runs to another place. But then now Absalom comes back, and Absalom wants to be king now. Absalom wants to take his father's place. And we're going to see a point when we read about Absalom, and Absalom goes out to start to gather up people to get behind him, because this is someone who loved to be elevated. When we read the Bible about Absalom, it said that Absalom was an absolute beautiful man from the head, from the top of his head to the sole of his feet. He was one who desired to be praised. He had much pride. And we can see the account. We're not going to read all the verses today, but if you have time, I would encourage you to read chapters 14 and 15 when we look at 2 Samuel. And we read about the pride of Absalom and how he handled the situation. Just to paraphrase it, Absalom meets with all the people at the gate. Now, when people met at the gate, this was a prominent position. Much business went down and much business was conducted at the gates of the city. And so Absalom is waiting at the city. And when a person comes with a matter that they could not get before the king, Absalom says, well, you know what? If I was king, this is what I would do. I would make this situation right for you, or I would take care of this for you. So as we see, Absalom wins the people over. He's so prideful that he's starting to covet what his father has. He wants his father's kingdom. He wants to take the place of David. And then all of a sudden now, after he's gathered all these people up on his side, he sounds the trumpet and causes David to go on the run. He was a very prideful man. And when we look at what Absalom did, he could have simply just waited. If David would have passed on, he could have gotten the throne from David then. But his pride would not let him wait. He had to have it that moment. And unfortunately, because of his pride, we see that he was killed by Joab, who was
Davis County.

captain of his army and the men who were with him. Pride is something that one has to let go. Now, I'm not saying that you can't have pride in certain things. Now, you know, we take pride. We are proud in the fact of that we are counted worthy to be God's children. But if I have pride in something that is causing me to live ungodly, there are many people who are puffed up about sin. They take pride in their sin. One of the most famous examples that I can think of, when we read in 1 Corinthians chapter 5, we read about a man who was having his father's wife. And when you read the scriptures, they were kind of puffed up about the situation. You know what? They were of the mindset that, hey, nobody has the sin like we have here, and we still love our brother. We can't take pride in sin. Because, again, we think about the words of Paul. Paul states, shall we therefore continue in sin so that grace may abound? God forbid. How we are that are dead to sin live any longer therein. Romans 6:1-3. So when we look at the pride that was showed in Nebuchadnezzar and we look at the pride that was showed in Absalom, we notice two different thoughts about this. We can see that Nebuchadnezzar, after his pride, after he realized that he had made a mistake, that he did not give the correct glory to who it was due, he was willing to change and his understanding was restored back to him. Absalom took his to the point where his pride led him to try to take his father's throne, to even try to take his father's life. And David still did not, after the fact, when everything went down, David still wanted to be there for his son. But it caused Absalom to lose his life, all because of pride, all because of even also the other works of the flesh that we talked about, the lust of the flesh and the lust of the eyes, I should say. He looked upon that thing. He desired to have it. He was so proud that he would do anything to get it. So now I want us to make, since looking at just those two examples, and we can go on and on about different examples. We can also read in the New Testament. We read about the King Herod. King Herod, when the people were saying that all these wonderful things about him, and they said when he did not give God the glory, he was smitten with worms. He was killed. He was struck dead for not giving God the correct glory. So what does this say about us today? I want us to take time now to look at the application, how these things apply to us, and make sure that we are not to be prideful people in the wrong way, taking pride in the wrong things. I mentioned already about taking pride in sin. No one, I repeat, no one should want to take pride in sin. Because when we read in 1 Corinthians, the 6th chapter, when we see that list of sins that Paul talked about, the list of things that people, when he said that these people were doing, then he says, and such were some of you. If we are taking pride of those things, of being drunkards, of being fornicators, being adulterers, living a covetous life, or whatever the case may be, God is not pleased with us. God has prepared a way for us to get out. But we have to be willing to put our pride to the side and obey the scriptures. Go ahead and pay attention to the verses. That's why I say I want you to make sure that you follow along in your Bibles, because there are many times where people don't even know that they have pride, and some of that they're being dogmatic or negligent toward the scriptures. One of my favorite verses to look at in the New Testament regarding pride, and it's something that I had not thought about until recently when I was reading it and just looking at the fact of this verse. Again, just continue to follow along with me. James, the 4th chapter. Now, this is a great little text for us to study, because God's word is so powerful, and you can always dig deeper into his word and find so much truth and so much that can apply to us to help us overcome things. Notice the verse in James chapter 4 and beginning at verse 13. It says, go to now, ye that say today or tomorrow, we will go into such a city and continue there a year and buy and sell and get gain. You know what? A person who is full of pride and who thinks that they know everything will look at this plan and say, you know what? That's for sure what's going to happen. But I have a question. Who knows that they're going to live to see tomorrow? Who knows that you're going to live to see the end of this broadcast? See, sometimes we place pride on things, and things we put off and say, well, we'll do them tomorrow. We'll do them this day or that day. You know what? That makes us to kind of order our steps. And I know that we're accustomed to saying this. We say, oh, I'll just do it tomorrow. Let's think about today, because we don't know if we're going to live to see tomorrow. We don't know if tomorrow is going to be promised to us. And then we notice the next verse. It says, whereas ye know not
What shall be on tomorrow? We don't know what's going to be on tomorrow. We have enough that's going on in today that we should be able to take care of these things that's going on, and tomorrow will take care of itself. It says, for what is your life? It is even a vapor that appeared for a little time and then vanishes away. That's what life is. You may say, I've lived to be 80 years old. In God's eyes, it's just a vapor. And the reason I bring this up, because I want us to focus on the point of our salvation. Take the time out to realize that life is but a vapor. If you're hearing this broadcast and you need to make things right in your life, and we think about it, it comes from a standpoint of pride where one won't change. As I've stated, I have been a part of different denominations growing up. I've been to many Baptist churches. I've been to many interdenominational churches. And I've when I was confronted with the truth, you know what? My pride did not want to let me accept it. I did not want to hear what thus said the Lord. I was trying to hear what I felt and what I believed and what I had been taught for so many years. But again, the scriptures are plain and clear. If we continue to hold on to pride, if I'm continuing to do things my own way, I cease to be a servant of God. There's a way that seemeth right unto man, but the end of those ways is death. Proverbs 14 and verse 12. So we have to look at it from the standpoint, and it is my plea and my exhortation to encourage all of us to make sure that we put the pride aside when it comes to what thus saith the Lord. Am I going to let what I feel holds me back from God's truth? You know what? Someone who is prideful will say, well, you know what? I can do anything I want, and I'm going to live any way I want to live, and I'm still going to go to heaven. But that's not what the Bible teaches us. The pride of life is something that's going to consume many people and has consumed many people. It has consumed athletes and even those who are not athletes and just regular everyday people have been so ate up with the pride of life because they desire to be seen. They desire to have their name written where man can see it. But is their name going to be written in the book of life? So when we look at all of these three together, the lust of the flesh, the lust of the eyes, and the pride of life, again, John makes it clear what happens at the end of the day with all three of these. Again, he says in 1 John chapter 2 and verse number 17, he says, and the world passeth away and the lust thereof, but he that doeth the will of God abideth forever. So let us take time to examine ourselves. Is the lust of the flesh operating solely in us? Is it the driving force in us that's steering us away from God? Or is it the lust of the eyes, those things that look so beautiful, those things that are nice to look upon? Or is it the pride of life, where I want everybody to notice me, look at me because of what I do, me, me, me? You know what? Don't have an eye problem. Be sure that we can know, or be sure that your name is written in the book of life. And again, as we always do at the end of our program, we always extend an invitation. If you would like to study these topics further, if you would like to study anything, because the most important thing is your soul salvation. Don't be consumed with the lust of the flesh, the lust of the eyes, and the pride of life, because those things pass away. Those things will not get you to heaven, but running away from them sure will. Turning from unrighteousness to righteousness will put us in a state where we are right with God. One can be made right and put those things off by obeying the gospel of Christ. Paul stated, for I'm not ashamed of the gospel of Christ, for it is the power of God unto salvation to everyone that believeth, to the Jew first and also to the Greek. Romans 1 and verse 16. It is that gospel message that we preach and teach to this lost and dying world. It is that gospel message that is able to sustain the church and is able to sustain our souls and to put us on the path to heaven. One can obey this message by hearing the word of God, according to Romans 10:17. We have to hear that beautiful message. Take that message in. Don't just hear it and say, well, I hear it, but follow the commandments that go along with it. We must hear the word of God, according to Romans 10:17. After hearing, we must believe those words. What good is hearing these things if we don't believe them? There are many people who hear it and say, I understand what you're saying, but they do not have the action that matches it.
What good is it for me to hear something if I don't apply it to my life? So I have to make sure I hear this word. Then I have to make sure that I repent of all my sins. Repentance is something that I feel like is hard for a lot of people to do. It's hard for us to turn away from the things that we have loved so long and the things that we love to do. But if we want to go to heaven, that's a small price to pay. We do a 180 and walk the other way. We don't do a 360, because you do a 360, you're staring right back at that sin again. So we have to make sure that we do a 180 and run away from those sins, repent of those sins, according to Luke 13:3-5, and also Acts 17:30. And then one must confess that sweet name of Jesus Christ, that he is the Son of God, according to Matthew 10:32, and also Romans 10:9-10. And then one must be baptized for the remission of sin, according to Acts 2:38. There's always been water in the plan. But there are many people who say, well, that water can't save me. There's nothing special about that water. Their pride won't let them take the necessary steps to obtain salvation. Don't let pride stop you from obeying the gospel of Christ. One must also remain faithful unto the point of death. Even if death was to come, I must still remain faithful in the face of it, according to Revelation 2:10. So a brief overview of these three, we should see that those things pass away. Those things are not beneficial to our souls. Those things will indeed hinder us from doing God's work. We have to make sure that we put off unrighteousness and put on righteousness, so that when that great day comes, on that day of judgment, we can know that we'll be right with God. I hope it's been very encouraging for you all. And as usual, if there's any questions that we have our number that's at the front of the broadcast. You can also email us. You can also stop by, whatever the case may be, because our sole purpose is to help get God's word into your minds so they can dwell in your hearts. If you don't have a Bible, we'll provide Bibles or whatever the case may be. But we just sincerely hope that you take the time out to examine the scriptures, question yourself, examine yourself, and make sure that when you close your eyes again, because we cannot stress it enough, that when you take your last breath, that you'll go to heaven.

At birth, we are self-centered, crying when we need food, sleep, or changing. But as we mature, we learn to look outside ourselves to other people. Sadly, many never pass the self-serving heart of toddlers. Even as adults, they still demand to get their own way. Paul saw this self-seeking attitude in Corinth and wrote, "Let no man seek his own, but every man another's wealth. Just as I try to please everyone in everything I do, not seeking my own advantage, but that of many." 1 Corinthians 10, verses 24 and 33. In 1 Corinthians 13:5, when Paul was giving the way of love, he said, "Love does not insist on its own way." To overcome division, Christians needed to love each other and stop demanding their own way or seeking their own interests. Love does not believe that finding oneself is the highest good. It is not enamored with self-gain or self-justification or self-worth. Rather, love seeks the good of one's neighbors and enemies.

0: Hello, welcome to Expositions. I'm Kevin Rhodes. I do not know how many of you have money invested on Wall Street, but if you have, you must have felt like you've been on a world's worst roller coaster here in recent years. We've grown accustomed to steady growth, and that makes it hard on us when a correction hits. And interestingly enough, the same thing is true in the rest of life. We often make the assumption that everything is supposed to improve automatically as we go through life. We expect our wages to increase. We expect education to improve. We expect technology to help us with all sorts of tasks to the point of where we don't have to do that much. If you do not believe me, go take a look at some of the television commercials from the 1950s. But we also tend to think the same way spiritually. During the 50s and 60s, when the church was growing by leaps and bounds in some ways, people took that growth for granted, and they didn't really appreciate where it was coming from, how much of it was related to simply larger families and a larger generation obeying the gospel. But unfortunately, the church was unprepared for the twin problems of crossroads and liberalism that soon followed. So now, in some ways, it seems like we're back at square one, or at least square three. But how do you think the faithful in Israel, as they took the land of Canaan under Joshua's leadership, must have felt? Their early success must have been something to behold. Yet their future during the days of the judges was pretty bleak. From the early days summarized in chapter 1 of the book of Judges, the author set the tone for the rest of the book. Success cannot be assumed, and problems are inevitable. That's not the cheeriest thought, it's not the most uplifting idea, but it is true. Therefore, it depends greatly on whether we acknowledge our problems and how we face then our problems if we're going to have success. So let's turn to Judges chapter 1 in this chapter that is essentially summarizing and pointed us to the theme of the entire book and establish for ourselves how much we have in common with the themes that we're going to find in this book at a point in Israel's time that is rather depressing. First of all, let's recognize this first principle. We all have problems. I hope that that itself makes you feel a little better. And in some cases, I hope it gives you some perspective. Because after all, sometimes when people have problems, they get so caught up in what they're dealing with, they forget that other people have problems too. We have problems as a country. Of this, there is no doubt. It's undeniable. In Proverbs 14, verse 34, there Solomon wrote that righteousness exalteth a nation, but sin is a reproach to any people. And surely we see those kind of issues, and we can look at it through our history and see the truth of that statement. When you look around and you see what we have in various parts of the country especially, but as a whole, to think about how homosexuality has had such a dominating impact on politics, and now the transgender movement, that abortion still is a major issue, even as we try to curb its influence, when all the science on any one of these issues is clear, and that people have to deny scientific fact to be able to try to maintain their mantra. That shows where people are, that their hearts are far away from God, that they're not interested in truth. So those are problems. We can even look at the problems we have with other countries and the ups and downs, the problems of war, the interactions that we have, the dangers that exist with people that do not like us. But that's been true for most of time and will continue to be true. There are economic ups and downs. There are problems with certain companies. There are problems at a local level and down to where you can find people who will complain because they don't have all their streets smooth and they happen to have a pothole right in front of their house. Doesn't matter. We're going to have problems. We also, though, have problems in the church, both in following after the world liberally and in binding personal opinion. Either way, where we're just following the world along and loosening up God has set as his standards in saying, well, everything that I don't like, I'll just call a cultural matter, and as the culture has changed, then it's okay today, when there's no justification for it, biblically speaking. But you also have the other side of where people get to where if they do not have complete agreement with their ideas, that they're ready to go into a war of words with people and end up really crushing unity unnecessarily in the Lord's church. It reminds us in Joshua chapter 1 verse 7 where Joshua was warned to turn neither to the right hand nor to the left. Our responsibility is to stay so the straight and narrow as we consider Matthew chapter 7, 13 and 14. These are problems. We have problems in local congregations. There are problems that we found in 1 Thessalonians 4, verse 13, of ignorance. There is in that congregation about eschatology, and we still have that problem today. In John 17, 21, it says that they may be one, as thou, Father, art in me, and I in thee, that they may be made one in us, that the world might believe that thou hast sent me. Do we have problems with unity today in congregations? Absolutely. Do we have problems with workers today? There's all this need, Matthew chapter 9, verses 37 through 38 points out, that the need is great. What we need are workers. And yet that's sometimes something we have problems with. And let's just admit it, we are all facing individual problems as well. We're not perfect. We have stress and strain in life, and we have to learn to overcome them. In Philippians 4, beginning of verse 4, it says, rejoice in the Lord always, and again I say rejoice. Let your moderation be known unto all men, the Lord is at hand. Be anxious for nothing, but in everything, through prayer and supplication with thanksgiving, let your requests be made known unto God, and let the peace of God, which passes all understanding, keep your hearts and minds in Christ Jesus. He then closes it. Finally, brethren, whatsoever things are true, whatsoever things are honest, whatsoever things are just, whatsoever things are pure, whatsoever things are lovely, if there be any virtue, if there be any praise, think on these things. We have problems, but remember, we do have solutions that God offers to these as well, if we're willing to look for them. And so, we consider this. We will then, if we have problems, then we know this. We will face adversity. The very fact that we find in 1 Peter chapter 5, verse 8, that be sober, be vigilant, for your adversary the devil is a roaring lion, walketh about seeking whom he may devour, should tell us we're going to have problems. We're going to face adversity. But now as we go back to our text and look at some specifics, we want to consider some very pertinent kind of lessons that we need to learn. We must not allow worldly impediments to stop us from pursuing spiritual success. Think about what he says here in Judges chapter 1, verses 18 and 19. Also, Judah took Gaza with its territory, Ascalon with its territory, and Ekron with its territory. So the Lord was with Judah, and they drove out the mountaineers, but they could not drive out the inhabitants of the lowland because they had chariots of iron. And there was no reason why they couldn't have driven out those people with chariots of iron, except they weren't themselves convinced of it, committed to it, and willing to go until the very end with it. In Acts chapter 4, 19 and 20, there the apostles understood this very principle that they could not but speak the things which they'd seen and heard, even though they were threatened. We must not allow someone threatening us or putting pressure on us to change an opinion. A lot of times, people look on us and they want to pressure us. The world wants to pressure us to conform to other ideas spiritually, to conform to what they want, to accept them in their error. But we must not. But rather in Acts chapter 5, verse 29, we ought to obey God rather than man. So don't let those worldly impediments get in the way. We also must not accept an unacceptable situation. In verse 21, it says, but the children of Benjamin did not drive out the Jebusites who inhabited Jerusalem, so the Jebusites dwell with the children of Benjamin in Jerusalem to this day. They failed. That was their basic chore, the assignment given, here's your land, drive out these people. That was the main hold in that area where the Jebusites were, which would have been Jerusalem, and the Benjamites did not take that on. They did not complete it. You think about in 1 Corinthians chapter 5, verse 1, in which Paul talks about how there was this man who had taken his father's wife. He says, you're puffed up. He says, that's not right. And there are a lot of times we grow at ease in a congregation, And we grow to accept our situation as it is when God hasn't accepted it at all. Instead, he expects us to do something about it. So that in 2 Thessalonians chapter 3, verse 6, Paul told the Thessalonians, withdraw yourselves from such a one. Anyone who walks disorderly, he says. You need to make sure and act. Why? We don't do that very much anymore today. Or we pay it lip service, we write letters, but do we really deal with the nitty-gritty details of here's a person, a soul in need, and deal with that person where they are in their sin to love them out of it or love them enough to show them where they stand with God through a withdrawal of our own social kind of circumstances to heighten their awareness of where they stand spiritually with God. But we look around and we just accept it. And that causes problems for them. It causes problems for us. And in that way, it causes problems for the church and for God. We should never let our enemy's determination be greater than our own. I want you to think about this from a political standpoint after we read verse 27. However, Manasseh did not drive out the inhabitants of Bethshean and its villages, or Taanach and its villages, or the inhabitants of Dor and its villages, or the inhabitants of Ibleam and its villages, or the inhabitants of Megiddo and its villages, for the Canaanites were determined to dwell in that land. The statement made, they were determined to dwell in that land, well, that says they were some strong, you might say stubborn people. The question is why were the people of Manasseh not just as determined? Do you realize how often the problem we have as Christians is that we lack the determination enough to match up to Satan and the world's determination? That as they stand up to us, our determination needs to be stronger than what theirs is. It reminds me a lot of times of when I have observed situations where it is clear that the will of the child, the determination of a child, is much stronger than the will of the parent, because the parent is always giving in and the child is running the household. Well, in that same way, the Canaanites, by holding on and waiting out Manasseh and waiting for them to lose interest and lose their determination, they won. And it hurt them tremendously on a spiritual level. Think about then how when people come in, if they want to be so determined in preaching error, we must match that determination with truth. But also remember this, we must not grow impatient. We must also match it with love. In 2 Timothy chapter 1, verse 12, the Apostle Paul says, I know whom I have believed and am persuaded that he is able to keep that which I have committed unto him against that day. This matters that we are willing to stay the course to do the will of our Savior. We cannot afford to give financial considerations more weight than spiritual considerations. Notice verse 28. And it came to pass when Israel was strong that they put the Canaanites under tribute, but did not completely drive them out. They thought it was good enough to get some money out of the deal. Maybe they decided that was a better deal than just wiping them out as they were supposed to do. But remember in Acts chapter 8 and verse 20 that Simon is told he must repent because of the nature of his heart, because he thought that a gift from God could be bought with money. He put a financial price on something God had said. And you think about how many times we can find people who will bring up the giving as the end-all be-all of the discussion. Whether it be if we do something to this person, then the family will stop giving, and it's all about the money instead of about God's will. We need to make sure we're doing God's will and let the financial things fall into place in faith. If we have to take a step back for a time because of it, of doing the right thing, then let's do it. But let's not be so short-sighted as the Israelites were to think that because we're better off financially, that means we obviously are going to be better off spiritually. It's usually quite the opposite being the case. We also can never allow past failures to become future standards. We read in verses 29 through 32, nor did Ephraim drive out the Canaanites who dwelt in Gezer, so the Canaanites dwelt in Gezer among them. Nor did Zebulun drive out the inhabitants of Kitron or the inhabitants of Nahalal, so the Canaanites dwelt among them and were put under tribute. Nor did Asher drive out the inhabitants of Akko or the inhabitants of Sidon or of Adlab, Akzib, Helba, Afik, or Rehob. Instead it says, so the Asherites dwelt among the Canaanites, the inhabitants of the land, for they did not drive them out. What one person in one tribe first did ultimately became a pattern. We cannot let those past failures to become ultimately, well, we did it already once, so it must be okay. Things are still working all right. So we just drop our standard down and we think it's okay, and now we'll just handle the money. And what you end up with is steady spiritual decline. You may not see it because the numbers may stay up, the contribution may stay up, but your relationship with God is actually going down, down, down, and everything ultimately will follow that. In 1 Corinthians chapter 6, 9 through 11, we have to remember, though, that we've left things behind when we became Christians. No matter where we started, there were certain sins we had to get rid of and leave behind. And the danger is that we just decide at some point, I've done enough, and so I hold on to a few sins, I don't keep working at it, and this becomes my new norm. And all of a sudden, what our expectations are for ourselves and anyone else is less than what Christ expects. We must not grow so comfortable with a sinful society that we ignore its problems. Notice verse 33. Nor did Naphtali drive out the inhabitants of Beth Shemesh or the inhabitants of Beth Anath, but they dwelt among the Canaanites, inhabitants of the land. Nevertheless, the inhabitants of Beth Shemesh and the Beth Anath were put under tribute to them. They ignored totally what was going on in their land, and they accepted them, and that would cause them problems. Be not conformed to this world, but be ye transformed by the renewing of your mind, that you may prove what is that good and acceptable and perfect will of God. Friends, we should never run from our problems just because they are difficult. Notice again this problem beginning in verse 34. And the Amorites forced the children of Dan into the mountains, for they would not allow them to come down to the valley. And the Amorites were determined to dwell in Mount Heres, in Ajalon, and in Shalbim. They were determined, and essentially, they just ran away from the problems. It was too hard. You think about Jesus in the garden, asking if this cup could pass from him. And he says in the end, though, nevertheless, not as I will, but thy will be done. Matthew 26:39. We need to make sure we're not just letting this rule our lives. We run into problems when we think we're stronger than we really are, and that's what you see this last part. Yet when the strength of the house of Joseph became greater, they were put under tribute. They were stronger, but not strong enough spiritually to do what needed to be done. If any man thinketh he standeth, take heed, lest he fall. We must not let anyone other than God set boundaries for what we can accomplish. The final verse says, now the boundary of the Amorites was from the ascent of Akrabim, from Selah and upward. God had already established those boundaries under Joshua, yet they had accepted something else. In Mark 16, verses 15 and 16, God has set a boundary. He set a boundary for what it is to become a Christian. Go ye into all the world and preach the gospel to every creature. He that believeth and is baptized shall be saved, but he that believeth not shall be damned. A lot of people in the world have changed that boundary. God doesn't accept it. God keeps his boundary and recognizes the boundary he set. And we don't have a right to change it. All of these are issues when we come under pressure that we kind of wilt to the adversity and we just don't rise to the occasion. We need to do better. Good news is, I'm here to tell you that you can. Because we can succeed. You may have wondered why we skipped to the middle of the chapter at first. It's because I wanted to make sure we ended here. In 1 John chapter 5 and verse 4, there John said, this is the victory which overcomes the world, even our faith. The more we trust God and do things His way, the more assured we can be of success. Now we have to recognize success for what it is, and success following the path that God says is spiritual success, but it's still success. We can succeed if we will fight the enemy. You see, there are requirements there. Notice then, going back to Judges 1 and verse 1. Now after the death of Joshua, it came to pass that the children of Israel asked the Lord, saying, who shall be first to go up for us against the Canaanites to fight against them? It wasn't a matter of who should go up, but who should go first. When they first decided it, they knew they needed to fight, and they didn't even question that. The other problems came later. We need to make sure this is where we stay, that we know we need to fight. In 2 Corinthians chapter 10, verses 3 through 5, there Paul describes what we go through as spiritual warfare, and that we need to make sure that we truly are committed to a warfare of where we pull up the sword of the Spirit and we go in wanting to conquer people's wills to get them to accept God's will through our persuasion of the gospel. We can succeed, but we've got to fight the enemy. The enemy, you'll recall, is not other people. They are under the sway of an enemy. They are in the hands of an enemy, essentially bought, paid for by Satan. We need to go to war with Satan to free them. Now that means talking to them. That means helping them see the error of their ways and that they've accepted something they never should have accepted, that there's a better way and a far greater master. We can succeed though, but we've first got to fight. We also can succeed if we learn to put things into the hands of our God. In verse 2 it says, "And the Lord said, Judah shall go up, indeed I have delivered the land into his hand." Now notice a couple of things here. First, that they asked the Lord, they put it into his hands, and then they trusted by this statement, it was God who won the victory. In 2 Corinthians 5, verse 7, it says that we walk by faith and not by sight. And that's really descriptive of this situation. It was first of all trusting what God said, and then following through to do it exactly how he said it, trusting that God was the one who was making things work in the first place. This is why in 1 Peter 5, verse 7, we can say, "Casting all your care upon him, for he careth for you." So many of our problems that hold us back are we fail to let go of things, we try to control everything, and we fail to realize when things are beyond our control and to hand them over to God. Our faith needs to be strong enough to recognize when something is beyond us and we need to pray about it. We need to make sure we're committed and doing things His way and that we're bringing other people in if necessary, but to realize that many things are just in God's hands and that that is not a reason to stop. It's not a reason to somehow pull back. It's sometimes a reason just to endure. We have to hand things over to God more so that we can let go of the frustration and realizing we can't take responsibility for, say, other people's refusal to obey the gospel. We can't take responsibility for other people who have chosen to leave the faith. We can't take responsibility for people who have chosen to preach false doctrine, but we can take responsibility for what we are doing and trust that God can handle the rest. We need to be a people who can be positive of the success that's possible in any environment if we really trust God. And that means something else for us. We need to be able to look around within the local congregation as well as within the brotherhood and know that we can succeed if we work together. Let's notice verses 3 through 7. "So Judah said to Simeon his brother, 'Come up with me to my allotted territory that we may fight against the Canaanites, and I will likewise go with you to your allotted territory.' And Simeon went with him. Then Judah went up, and the Lord delivered the Canaanites, the Perizzites, into their hand, and they killed 10,000 men at Bezek. And they found Adonai Bezek in Bezek and fought against him, and they defeated the Canaanites and the Perizzites. Then Adonai Bezek fled, and they pursued him and caught him and cut off his thumbs and big toes. And Adonai Bezek said, 70 kings with their thumbs and big toes cut off used to gather scraps around my table. As I have done, so God has repaid me.' Then they brought him to Jerusalem, and there he died." The success here was Judah obeying, but also bringing others along. Now you remember that Simeon's territory fell within the overall boundaries of Judah's territory. It was a natural match. But it was also a matter of reaching out to say, we can do this together. We ought to do this together. In Ephesians 4, 15 through 16, we should see this model in the church, not just as they did in the first century with how the spiritual gifts would work together and how the church could be unified, speaking the truth in love and being one together, but realize this is our principle throughout all that we do if we'll take it seriously. Brethren, we can succeed if we will use small successes to build momentum for even greater successes. Notice verses 8 through 10. Now the children of Judah fought against Jerusalem and took it, and they struck it with the edge of the sword and set the city on fire. And afterward the children of Judah went down to fight against the Canaanites who dwelt in the mountains in the south and in the lowland. Then Judah went against the Canaanites who dwelt in Hebron. Now the name of Hebron was formerly Kirjath Arba. And they killed Sheshai, Ahiman, and Talmai. They built upon these successes, and that's what we need to do. Just work at doing what you need to do, and then with some success, you'll find it much easier to keep going on, and you can build on that, and there'll be more people on board because they see things working. I planted, Apollos watered, but God gave the increase, 1 Corinthians 3, verse 6. We also can succeed when all of us realize what we have to gain personally. Verses 11 through 15. From there they went against the inhabitants of Debir. The name of Debir was formerly Kirjath Sephir. Then Caleb said, "Whoever attacks Kirjath Sephir and takes it, to him I will give my daughter Achsah as wife." And Othniel, the son of Kenaz, Caleb's younger brother, took it. So he gave him his daughter Achsah as wife. Now it happened when she came to him that she urged him to ask her father for a field, and she dismounted from her donkey, and Caleb said to her, "What do you wish?" So she said to him, "Give me a blessing, since you have given me land in the south, give me also springs of water." And Caleb gave her the upper springs and the lower springs. We've seen this earlier in the book of Joshua. But notice, there was something personal about it, and that made this work. Take things personally in the church. Put your own investment into it. Make it matter to you. And more can possibly be done. You'll be more committed, and others will see it. When we can have success, but we have to finish what we start. Verses 16 and 17. The children of the Kenite, Moses' father-in-law, went up from the city of palms with the children of Judah into the wilderness of Judah, which lies in the south near Arad. And they went and dwelt among the people. And Judah went with his brother Simeon, and they attacked the Canaanites who inhabited Zarephath and utterly destroyed it. So the name of the city was called Hormah. They did follow up. We can succeed when we rise to the challenge, instead of just doing what's easy. That's what we see in verse 20, as well as in 1 Corinthians 16, verse 13. Rise up, don't expect everything to be easy. And then finally, we can succeed as long as the Lord is with us. This is what we see in verses 22 through 26. Remember what Joshua heard in Joshua 1, verse 9? It was about staying with the Lord, and that's where success is found. You know, there are certain realities we face as a congregation of God's people, as the church as a whole. Many older Christians who've witnessed successes and heartaches are all over the church. But that means we need to train up a next generation of leaders, teachers, and workers, and you can be among them. There are going to be ups and downs, but if you'll stay with God and have faith, you can overcome adversity, and you will be successful. I'm Kevin Rhodes. Thank you for watching Expositions.
1: If I were to ask you how many churches exist in the world today, what would you say? You might say, I don't know, a lot, I guess. And you would certainly be correct with that answer. There are over 43,000 churches that exist in the world today. Now, I want you to think about how confusing that could be for a person who is seeking for the truth. Friend, may I respectfully tell you that God is not the author of confusion. If you open your Bible, you won't find 43,000 churches. You'll only find one. Jesus said in Matthew 16, 18, "Upon this rock I will build my church." Dear friend, our invitation to you is this. Let's go back to the Bible and be what they were, Christians only, and a part of the one church that Jesus promised to build.
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0: This is Getting to Know Your Bible, a program dedicated to the proclaiming of the good news of Jesus Christ. Here's Billy Lambert.
1: It is a genuine pleasure to be with you today on Getting to Know Your Bible. 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We want to talk about men turning away from God. Men turning away from God. Hope that you'll stay tuned today as we discuss that subject. Now today we continue to offer a free Bible correspondence course. We want you to know more about the course and how to receive it. So let's pause for just a moment.
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Today I want to introduce to you two men. One man is from the Old Testament, the other man is from the New Testament. And we want to talk about men turning away from God. And the first man's name is Jonah. And let me read just a few verses from the first chapter of Jonah. Now the word of the Lord came to Jonah, the son of Amittai, saying, "Arise, go to Nineveh, that great city, cry out against it, for their wickedness has come up before me." But Jonah rose to flee to Tarshish from the presence of the Lord. He went down to Joppa and found a ship going to Tarshish, so he paid the fare, went down into it to go with them to Tarshish from the presence of the Lord. So Jonah had been commissioned by God to go to Nineveh and to preach, but rather than doing what God asked him to do, he went opposite direction. He turned away from God. Now let me introduce the second man to you. We read about him in Mark the 10th chapter, beginning in verse 17. Now as he was going out on the road, one came running, knelt before him, and asked him, "Good teacher, what shall I do that I may inherit eternal life?" So Jesus said to him, "Why do you call me good? No one is good but one, that is God. You know the commandments. Do not commit adultery, do not murder, do not steal, do not bear false witness, do not defraud, honor your father and mother." And he answered and said to him, "Teacher, all these things I've kept from my youth." And then Jesus, looking at him, loved him and said to him, "One thing you lack. Go your way. Sell whatever you have and give to the poor, and you will have treasure in heaven. And come, take up the cross and follow me." But he was sad at this word and went away sorrowful, for he had great possessions. So here was a young man, came to Jesus, asked what he should do to inherit eternal life, and Jesus ultimately said, "You need to go and sell everything that you have, give it to the poor, come and follow me, then you'll have treasure in heaven." But this is a sad story. He went away sorrowful because he had great possessions. He turned away from the Lord. Two men running and turning away from the Lord. You know, God wants all people everywhere, regardless of who they are, to not turn away from Him, but to come to Him and to be saved. The Lord is not willing that any should perish, but that all should come to repentance. The Lord wants all men everywhere to be saved. 1 Timothy 2 and verse 4. Now, men turn away from God, however, and when they turn away from God, they'll be lost. And have you ever wondered how people turn away from God? And I want you to think about the two men we just talked about. There was Jonah. He was told what to do. He just refused to do it. There's the rich young ruler that is in Mark the 10th chapter. He was told what to do. He just refused to do it. But how do men turn away from God today? Wouldn't it be a wonderful thing if all of the 7+ billion people in our world all turned to God? Wouldn't that be a wonderful thing? If everyone started worshiping the God of heaven, started adoring Jesus Christ, started believing the Bible, exalting the Bible, talking to people about God, wouldn't that be a wonderful world? Why is it that people turn away from the very person who is their friend, turn away from the very one who created everything, is their sustainer, that gives them the very next breath to breathe? Why is it that people turn away? Well, I think they just refuse to think about what they're doing. I think they refuse to think about where they're going and what they're doing. And unfortunately,
Most people think that way. Our Lord said, "Enter ye in at the straight gate, for wide is the gate and broad is the way that leads unto destruction, and many there be that go in thereat." The majority of people are not thinking about the Lord today, and they close their minds to the future. They're just not thinking. I think another reason that people would turn away from Christ is because they have contempt for Christ, and they have contempt for the church, and they just refuse to surrender their lives to Him. And I read about a man who had the prime minister to come to his office, and the prime minister was sitting out in the outer office waiting to come into this man's office, and he kept the prime minister waiting, and eventually the prime minister got up and left. And it is said the man regretted for the rest of his life that he kept the prime minister waiting. And there will people that go out into eternity, and they will regret for all eternity that they kept Jesus waiting. I think about when Paul was preaching in Acts chapter 24, and he was reasoning with Felix about righteousness and temperance and the judgment to come, and the man said, "You just go your way for this time, and when I have a convenient season, I'll call for you." He refused. He turned his back upon the Lord. And I think some people go away from God, and they turn away from God because they just don't open up the door. I'm talking about the door of their heart. You see, God's knocking on the door today, the door of your heart. Will you let Him in? In Revelation 3:20, Jesus said, "Behold, I stand at the door and knock. If any man hear my voice and open the door, I will come in. I will come in and will sup with him and he with me." Now you see, I realize that the context of that passage is the church at Laodicea. And the Lord is pictured on the outside of this lukewarm church begging to get back in. But just as he was knocking at the door of this lukewarm church wanting to get in, right now he's knocking the door of your heart. Will you let him in? You say, "Well, I don't know why people would do that. Why would anyone like Jonah and this young man in Mark chapter 10, why would they turn away?" I think there are lots of reasons that men turn away from God. One reason is they have sin in their heart. You can call it whatever you want to. You can whitewash it any way that you want to. But the fact is, men turn because they have sin in the heart. Jeremiah 17:9 says, "The heart of man is deceitful and desperately wicked. Who can know it?" It's because men's hearts are filled with sin. They turn away from Christ. We wonder why all people in the world do not believe in God. We wonder why all people in the world do not believe in Jesus, why all people in the world do not believe in the Holy Spirit, why all people in the world do not believe that the Bible is the Word of God. The reason is because they have sin in their hearts, and you can be deceived by sin. Hebrews chapter 3 and verse number 12. I think another reason men go away from Christ and they go away from God and they turn their backs is because they think they've got it all under control themselves. They think they've got it all under control themselves. I think that's one of the downfalls of modern man. Thinking that I don't need God, I don't need the Bible, I don't need the church, I don't need

which we have done, but according to his mercy he has saved us by the washing of regeneration and the renewing of the Holy Spirit. So no, men can't save themselves. And I think another reason that men turn away from the Lord is because they think they don't need to be saved. You see, I think there are three things a person needs to know in order to be saved. Number one, they need to know they're sinners. They need to know they're sinners. We're all sinners. Romans 3:23 says, "For all have sinned, come short of the glory of God." And we need to understand something about the danger of sin. You see, the wages of sin is death, Romans 6 and verse 23. Sin will cost you your soul eternally. In Galatians chapter 6, verse 7 and 8, Paul wrote, "Be not deceived. God is not mocked. Whatsoever a man soweth, that shall he also reap. He that soweth to the flesh shall of the flesh reap corruption. He that soweth to the Spirit shall of the Spirit reap life everlasting." If we go through this life sowing to the Spirit, we'll reap life after everlasting. If we go through this life sowing to the flesh, we'll reap corruption and we'll lose our souls. But I think there are many people that turn away from the Lord because they just don't think they need to be saved. But the fact is, all of us need to be saved. But Satan can so warp the thinking of an individual that they have their thinking so warped and twisted by sin, and they're so spiritually blind, they don't think they need salvation. In 2 Corinthians chapter 4 and verse 3, Paul said, "If our gospel be hid, it is hid to them that are lost." If our gospel be hid, it is hid to them that are lost. Now verse 4, "In whom the God of this world had blinded the minds of them that believe not, lest the light of the glorious gospel of God should shine unto them." People can have their minds blinded, closed by Satan. And of course, I think there are those that think they don't need to be saved. But that doesn't mean they don't need to be saved. We all need salvation. Because man has a soul that will be in existence 10 billion times 10 billion years from now. It will be in existence in eternity where there is no time. And then another reason men turn away from the Lord is because they understand that if you turn to the Lord demands full surrender. And they refuse to surrender. It is said that Homer wrote a letter to God. This was the letter: "Dear God, I resign," signed Homer. And when unless an individual is willing to say that to God, in essence, "Lord, I resign. I surrender my will to your will," and put your name down at the bottom of it, of course you're not going to think you need to be saved. Of course you're going to turn away from the Lord. But God demands total, complete surrender. We are to yield ourselves to Him. And when people refuse to do that, the consequences of so doing are so disastrous. Well, why is it that is such a foolish thing for a person to turn away from God? Why was it foolish for Jonah to run away from God? Why was it foolish for this young man who had all of these possessions to go away sorrowful? A very foolish thing. Well, one of the reasons it's so foolish to turn away from God is because of God's nature. Have you ever thought about the nature of God? When I began to think about the nature of God, it is so humbling. One thing about God's nature is that God is omniscient.

0: Yet God is all-knowing. There isn't anything about me that God doesn't know. You know, Jesus said he even has the hairs of your head numbered. That's knowing a lot, isn't it? Now, with some, that's not quite as big a chore as it maybe once was, because some are losing their hair. But he knows everything about me. He knows those who are his. All things are naked and open before the eyes of him with whom we have to do. He's an all-knowing God. David in the 139th Psalm said, Lord, you have known my downsitting and uprising. You understand my thought afar off. And then when I think about the omnipresence of God, you don't put God in a box. You know, I think some people like to put God in a little box and said, yeah, I believe in God, but he's in a box, and I don't bother God, and he doesn't bother me most of the time, and when I need God, I'll go get him out of the box. You don't put God in a box. God is present with you every moment of the day, even while you're asleep. Genesis 16, verse 13 says, Thou God seest me. God sees me. And God sees me when I'm not even aware of it. He's an omnipresent God. Jonah thought he was running from the presence of the Lord. But who did he think he was? He could not run away from the presence of God. You know, the Bible says there's no darkness, no shadow of death where the workers of iniquity may hide themselves. There is absolutely no place that an individual can run away from God, turn away from God, and hide from God. Adam and Eve thought they could do that in the Garden of Eden. They went and hid themselves. God knows. When you think about the nature of God, he knows everything. He is everywhere. The eyes of the Lord are everywhere. Proverbs 15 and 3, beholding the evil and the good. Not only does he see the evil going on in our world, he sees the good going on. There's a lot of good going on in our world. And there's a lot of evil going on in our world. God knows about it. And then when you think about how powerful God is, he's an omnipotent God. Why in the world, why in the name of common sense would a person turn away from a God who is so mighty and powerful? Let me tell you how powerful God is. It's not how powerful God was, it's how powerful he still is. He is the one who created the heavens and the earth. He's the one who put the sun and the moon and those planets and the stars in their places in the heavens. He's the one that gives you air to breathe. He's the one responsible for your very existence. As Paul said to the Athenians in Acts chapter 17, that is in him that we live and that we move and we have our very being. God is so great. God is so powerful. Why would an individual ever entertain the idea of turning away from a God like that? And why do men turn away from God, and why is it a foolish thing to turn away from God? Well, because one day you're going to face him. Well, the fact is, we face God in life. We face him in life. In him we live and move and have our being. One day we're going to face God in death. It is appointed unto a man once to die. You see, one day you'll meet God in death. Amos 4 and 12 says, prepare to meet your God, O Israel. You see, when we stop and we contemplate the idea that one day we're going to face this God that a lot of people are turning away from, it just seems so foolish to do that, doesn't it? We're going to meet him in death. We're going to meet God one day in the judgment. For we must all appear before the judgment seat of Christ. 2 Corinthians 5, verse 10. So then every one of us shall give an account of himself to God. Romans 14, verse 12. And it's so foolish to turn away from a God that we're going to face one day. And I think about a statement made in the 10th chapter of Hebrews. And there it is said by the writer, it is a fearful thing. It is a fearful thing to fall into the hands of the living God. Where do people go when they turn away from God? Maybe you've had something in your life that has caused you to be angry with God. I see that happening all the time with people. I talk with people who are angry with God because they've lost a loved one. They don't understand that. They've had things to happen in their life that have embittered them. Where do we go? Where do we go when we turn our backs upon God? Well, if we're not careful, we'll go to a wasted life. Listen to 1 John chapter 2, beginning in verse 15. Love not the world, neither the things that are in the world. If any man love the world, the love of the Father is not in him. For all that is in the world, the lust of the flesh, the lust of the eye, and the pride of life, is not of the Father, but of the world. And the world passes away, but those who do the will of God abide forever. You abide forever. You live forever when you do the will of God. If we're not careful, if we turn away from God, we're going to go to a wasted life. And when you turn from God, you also go to a very sad death. I preached some funerals that I thought were celebrations. And not very long ago, I preached the funeral of a godly Christian woman, and we just had a celebration over her life. And then on the other hand, I preached some that was so sad, there was not very much to celebrate because the person was not a child of God. It is said of Abner that Abner died as a fool dies. He died at the door of, at the very place of safety. And he could have prevented his death had he stayed inside the city. But he lost his life by being foolish. Being foolish. And many are going to die the death of a very foolish person. You see, the gate and the door of salvation is open wide. Jesus says, come unto me, all you who are laboring and heavy laden, and I'll take that burden off of you. You got the burden of sin, he'll take it off of you. You got a pain in your emotional heart, he will help you with that. He is there for you. The door is open. Jesus is the door. Jesus in John 10:9 said, I am the door. By me, if any man enter in, he shall be saved, shall go in and out, and shall find pasture. The door is open. What are you going to do with it? Are you going to enter the door? Are you going to be foolish and turn away from him? You see, the Lord wants all people saved. And I could just wish, my prayer is that every person everywhere would be saved. But that's not always going to be the case, is it? You say, well, I don't understand what to do to be saved, Brother Lambert. I don't want to lose my soul. I don't want to turn away from God. I love God and I love Jesus and I love the Bible. I just don't know what to do. Well, that's one of the reasons I'd encourage you to call for the free Bible course. That will help you. But in closing, let me tell you, the Bible teaches to be saved, you believe in Jesus. You believe in Jesus? You say, I do. It teaches to turn away from the sin in your life, to repent of it. It teaches that you must confess that you believe in Jesus as the Son of God, and that you must be immersed in water, buried in water, baptized for the remission of your sins, according to Acts 2 and verse 38. Jesus said, "He that believeth and is baptized shall be saved." If you do that, you'll be saved. I want to urge you to give your life to God, to fear God and keep His commandments. That's the whole duty of man. Thank you for watching. May God bless you.
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Hello, this is Bob Pritchard with the Gospel Minute. Dean Nelson, in a USA Today article called Why Certainty About God is Overrated, suggested that Anglican priest and physicist John Polkinghorne is the best example of how to deal with doubts about the existence of God. Polkinghorne follows a philosophy called motivated belief that says belief in God is a reasonable argument worthy of betting our lives on, but something we can't be certain about. I can't agree. It is valuable to make sure that our beliefs or preconceptions don't keep us from objectively evaluating the evidence for the great questions of life, such as whether or not God exists. But there's also a place for certainty. Psalm 19:1 reminds us, "The heavens declare the glory of God, and the firmament showeth his handiwork." The evidence is there. We can believe with certainty. John said, "Many other signs truly did Jesus in the presence of his disciples, which are not written in this book, but these are written that you might believe that Jesus is the Christ, the Son of God, and that believing you might have life through his name." John 20:30-31. We can know there is a God, and Jesus is his Son, and you can bet your life on it. Stay tuned to GBN. We've got something good for you.

Still and no. Greetings, friends and brethren. Paul Mays with you. I am your servant, a servant of Jesus, and I am therefore your servant. The ways I serve are many, and my intention today is to serve you by building you up, edifying you, giving you information about God and the hope that we have in Him. Welcome to another episode of The Fruit of Our Lips. We're going to take apart my lyrics by the authority of Scripture to make sure that they add up. Now, in this case, this is another hymn that sings almost entirely straight Scripture. So there's really no checking behind this one. We can know that we are singing truth when we just sing straight Scripture. We're going to look at the lyrics, but before we do that, let's have a listen.

I pray that this hymn has been accepted by God. That's the whole thing, folks. We're trying to serve God here. When we sing, we offer a sacrifice, the fruit of our lips, thus the title of our segments, to God Almighty. And I also pray that you have comfort from these scriptures. These are some very comforting passages that I've put written into this hymn. Let's look at them together. Be still and know that I am God. I will be exalted among the nations. I will be exalted in the earth. The Lord of hosts is with us. The God of Jacob is our refuge. There is one God. That appeals to me so much. The comforting thought of knowing that there is just one God. We can count on his promises. God is true. God is just. He loved us enough to give us the inspired word that completely equips us. 2 Timothy 3:16 and 17. It has all we need to know how to serve him, worship him acceptably, and ultimately get to bask in the glory of God for eternity. Psalm 46, 10 and 11. is the first verse, and it's straight. I just sang the scripture. That, in this case, is the New King James Version for that. Be still and know that I am God. I will be exalted among the nations. I will be exalted in the earth. The Lord of hosts is with us. The God of Jacob is our refuge. The second verse reads, and this is so comforting, the peace of God that passes all our understanding shall keep our hearts and minds through Christ Jesus, who is Lord. I tie in the end of that first passage from Psalms at the end of each verse. The Lord of hosts is with us. The God of Jacob is our refuge. And that is Philippians 4:7, for, and the peace of God which passeth all understanding shall keep your hearts and minds through Christ Jesus. What comforting words these are. I intended this hymn to be a very comforting hymn. Encourage us to rest in the promises of God. Feel comfort through knowing God. Let every man be swift to hear, slow to speak, slow to anger. For the wrath of man is not of God. The Lord of hosts is with us. The God of Jacob is our refuge. I recently learned, as in night before last, that that proper context on that James passage is being swift to hear the authority from God in his word. I did not realize that. I just learned that from Brother Teske. It was eye-opening. It's good to get proper context. Let's take a little Paul tangent. I encourage you to never give up learning from the word. I have a strange analogy. I'm an outside-the-box kind of guy. The Bible is like the birth of video games. Where am I going with that? Well, in the beginning of the birth of video games, when video games were first being introduced, the designers of these games were given the job, the task, of making the games instantly playable, but it should take a long time to master it. Now, we can't ever master the Bible. We will never run out of things to learn from the Bible, but we can get into it right away and learn some very basic principles about the one God, the one church, the one way of salvation. But then we can spend the rest of our lives digging in and learning new things from the same passages over and over. You can get new nuggets of information, pearls of wisdom, another one of my hymns that we'll cover in a future episode, for the rest of your life. It's beautiful. It's a merciful God that we serve that would give us something like that, where we can continue to seek his face, continue to seek his knowledge. I'm grateful for that. James 1, 19 through 20 taught me a new thing, or Brother Teske led me to some deeper understanding there. Wherefore, my beloved brethren, let every man be swift to hear, slow to speak, slow to wrath, for the wrath of man worketh not the righteousness of God. James 1, 19 and 20. The Lord of hosts is with us. The God of Jacob is our refuge. My soul will wait for God alone, for my hope is from him, my salvation. God will be my stronghold. I'm unmoved. You talk about a comforting passage. There it is, brethren.
That's beautiful. Psalm 62, 5 and 6. My soul, wait thou only upon God, for my expectation is from him. He only is my rock and my salvation. He is my defense. I shall not be moved. The Lord of hosts is with us. The God of Jacob is our refuge. I pray that this hymn edifies you and strengthens you and gives you the comfort that only God Almighty can provide us. Thank you for joining us for another episode of The Fruit of Our Lips. I'm your host, Paul Mays. We will see you next time.

0: Perhaps you've not heard of the new magazine, Reaching the Lost. It's an exciting new publication designed to focus completely on evangelism. And the best part, it's free. We will mail it to your home, mail it to your congregation. And when you get it, you're going to see featured articles with tips for evangelism. You're going to see instructions as to how to make better use of house to house and heart to heart. Inside, you're going to read of conversion stories, successes that congregations are experiencing. You're going to read about the seminars that we're doing and the reports from churches where we're going. If you would like to sign up for this free publication, go to the website, fill out the material, register today. You don't want to miss this exciting opportunity to become a better evangelist in your local community.
1: TBN Questions and Answers. We have this good question today. Why do we baptize in the name of the Father, Son, and Holy Spirit when in the book of Acts they always baptized in Jesus' name? That's a great question. You know, in the Great Commission, Jesus commanded his apostles to baptize into the name of the Father, the Son, and the Holy Spirit. But in the book of Acts, it never uses those words. In the book of Acts, it always says something like, in the name of Jesus Christ, or they baptized in the name of the Lord Jesus, or something like that. And so some people believe that we must follow the pattern, the wording that was used in the book of Acts. But friends, are we to believe that Jesus commanded his disciples to baptize in the name of the Father, the Son, and the Holy Spirit, but that they never did it? But they just decided we're going to disregard that? Friends, the fact of the matter is, what is commanded in the Great Commission and what was practiced in the book of Acts are the same thing. I want you to consider this passage with me. John 14 and verse 26, Jesus told his apostles, "But when the Holy Spirit, whom the Father will send in my name," notice, the Holy Spirit, the Father will send him in the name of Jesus, he said, "He will teach you all things and bring to your remembrance all things that I said to you." See, there's perfect unity here. They're not speaking something different. They're speaking the same thing. The message of the Father, the Son, and the Holy Spirit were the same. In John chapter 5 and verse 19, Jesus answered and said unto them, to his apostles, "Most assuredly, I say to you, the Son can do nothing of himself, but what he sees the Father do. For whatever he does, the Son also does in like manner." Friends, numerous other passages could be given, but the short answer is this. They're the same thing. When a person baptizes in the name of the Father, the Son, and the Holy Spirit, or baptizing in the name of Jesus, they are the same thing. A person should not get hung up on this, because baptizing in the name of the Father, Son, and the Holy Spirit as given in the Great Commission and what was practiced in the book of Acts are exactly equal commandments to one another.
2: Hello, this is Bob Pritchard with the Gospel Minute. One afternoon, the young mother and her kindergarten-age son were driving down the street. As they discussed his day at kindergarten, the little boy asked, "Mommy, how come the idiots only come out to drive when Daddy's driving?" Do you realize that those children strapped in their car seats are listening to everything that we say and watching everything that we do? They have a knack of hearing those things we don't want them to hear and seeing those things we don't want them to see. If the kids are not watching you, someone is. All of us are an example and an influence for others. What do your words and actions say to those who are around you? Paul said, "Be ye followers of me, even as I also am of Christ." 1 Corinthians 11:1. He told the young evangelist Timothy, "Let no man despise thy youth, but be thou an example of the believers in word, in conversation, in charity, in spirit, in faith, in purity." 1 Timothy 4:12. Someone is always watching. What you do and say matters. Stay tuned to GBN. We've got something good for you.

0: Welcome to Digging Deep. My name is Dan Cates. During our study, we want to consider for a few minutes Scripture and science. We want to see that these two things are not mutually exclusive, but rather, true science is always going to support what Scripture teaches, and Scripture is always going to reflect what true science tells us. Now, in our world today, we have so much division when it comes to science, and that's true not just in the United States, it's true in other countries. We can think about the division, for instance, among environmentalists and those who do not feel that there is a significant effect which man is contributing to the climate. We can think about the arguments that people have as to when life begins and other things along that line. But I would suggest the biggest of these areas of disagreement is along the lines of evolution or the Big Bang, uniformitarianism, and other such that have to do not only with origins, but with why things appear the way today that they do. When we consider Scripture, Scripture is not a science book. But that said, Scripture is always going to be accurate in its science. We also need to appreciate that science is not automatically anti-science. In fact, we're going to talk about what true science involves. First, we need to appreciate that there is a very strong war taking place on the part of the secular world against Scripture. And it's important for us to be able to fight back. It's important for us to be able to answer the arguments. The only problem is that our platform to answer those arguments may be limited to a pulpit on a Sunday morning, a lectern in a Bible class, an open Bible across the table from one who does not believe that the Scriptures are accurate when it comes to matters of this physical world around us, that we're only talking about a book that concerns itself with that which is spiritual. The media, the education system, politicians, and others have been very loud and very strong in working to tear down the foundation of the truth of Scripture from this scientific perspective. We see this, for instance, in our schools where those who believe in a literal reading of the book of Genesis, especially those early chapters of the book of Genesis, are not allowed teaching positions. We see this in our government when more and more decisions are made which effectively are made because man is viewed just as any animal, just a little higher than the apes, so to speak. We even will see this sometimes in religious circles when there are religious groups, even whole denominations, that will reject the idea that we have to read Genesis literally. So this is an area where we are attacked, and we're attacked often. Let's consider, first of all, that there are some fundamental differences between Christianity and the literal reading of the Bible, not only from the spiritual perspective, but even from the physical perspective, and the so-called scientific community and what they generally will read the Bible and consider it as mythology and so forth, and their doctrine of evolution. Let's consider these differences. First of all, on the one hand, those who accept the truthfulness of Scripture will say that there is a creator. Those on the other hand will say, no, the universe is self-existent. Those on the first hand will say the earth is very young. Those on the other will say the earth is very old. Those on the one hand will say there's a higher being than man. Those on the other hand will say, no, man is the highest being. And then there will be an ellipsis, yet, as if something greater is going to come along. On the one hand, you have adaptation, which takes place and causes the variation within the different types of animals that we have. On the other, you have evolution, which is taking place, which can lead one animal ultimately to become a completely different type of animal, given enough time and enough, in some cases, external circumstances, in some cases, enough mutations or other such. On the one hand, you have neither that mutation and natural selection taking place in order to cause an animal to become something that it wasn't. But on the other hand, you have those being necessary to the development of different forms of animals. And on the one hand, you have man being above the animal kingdom. And on the other, man's being a descendant of the animal kingdom, and therefore an animal himself. We see then a great gulf between the two sides. On the one side, the Bible is held up. This is truth. On the other hand, a science book is held up. This is truth. If they are teaching things which are at odds, they can't both be true. So we could ask this question. Is that which is called science true science? I would suggest it is not. And we'll present a number of reasons why we would suggest such. Number one, true science is that which deals with things which have been observed. In other words, there has to have been a human being who was there to watch the process. There has to have been a human being who was there to see what was taking place in whatever the study might be. For instance, if somebody is testing gravity, there needs to be somebody there to observe that the object which is being tested fall over and over and over and over and over again. Second, true science is going to deal with that which is sensed empirically. It has to be able to be seen, it has to be able to be heard, or smelled, or tasted, or touched, in order for it to be science. Now that's an important consideration, because that means that philosophy and religion are not, if they're dealing with that which is metaphysical, scientific pursuits. When we appreciate that distinction, then that will help us go a long way in understanding, therefore, that science cannot disprove the existence of God, because God is not a corporeal being. He is not a thing which can be taken into a laboratory and weighed and experienced in these other ways. Third, true science is limited to human history. In other words, it has to have taken place during the lifespan of men, which those who are in the evolutionary community would say is far shorter than the life of this world, and certainly than the life of the universe and so forth. But true science is limited to that which has been during man's time. Fourth, true science deals with that which is testable. You have to be able to go into a laboratory, and you have to be able to actually perform these tests that could conceivably demonstrate that the hypotheses were false. Not only does it have to be testable, therefore, it has to be falsifiable. And if it's something which is an untestable assumption, it necessarily is not true science. Now, there are a number of terms, therefore, which we need to appreciate if we're going to be able to support our claim that what is taught today as science is not truly scientific. It does not meet the criteria which we've just mentioned. First of all, we hear the terms hypothesis, theory, and law in scientific circles. And more we're hearing the word fact in scientific circles. A fact, by definition, is a truth known by actual experience or observation, something known to be true. If we think about that which is being taught as science today, and we're applying what we noticed a few moments ago in what true science is, we could ask the question, who observed the Big Bang? Who experienced the Big Bang? And the answer to that question is no one. By definition, the Big Bang cannot be scientific. We could also ask regarding something like evolution. Who has ever seen one kind of animal, say, for instance, a cat, turn into another kind of animal, for instance, a dog? I'm not talking about a variation within the kind, different types of cats. I'm talking about one of these groups becoming a whole new group. We've never seen that. It's not taken place during man's period here on earth. That's not, therefore, scientific. We can't go into the laboratory and watch one animal evolve into another type of animal. We can see variations within kinds. We can see adaptations. But we do not see those large jumps that are claimed by the evolutionist. The word hypothesis is a tentative explanation for an observation, phenomenon, or scientific problem that can be tested by further observation. There's not a test you can perform that will cause something to evolve into something else. It can't be a hypothesis. A theory is a set of statements or principles devised to explain a group of facts or phenomena, especially one that has been repeatedly tested or is widely accepted and can be used to make predictions about natural phenomena. Men have never been able to create life, and yet at some point, life had to have begun. Biogenesis, life came from nothing. Abiogenesis, did not come from nothing. Abiogenesis says life came from nothing. No one can go into the laboratory and produce life from nothing. We cannot devise a test whereby abiogenesis can take place. And yet it must have taken place in the past if the evolutionary model is correct. The word law, which is the weightiest scientific term, is a formulation describing a relationship observed to be invariable between or among phenomena for all cases in which the specified conditions are met. That word tells me that if evolution is taking place, then everything must be evolving at the same time. If everything is evolving at the same time, and we live in a world which houses billions of humans and manifold billions, trillions, and so forth of different types of animals and plants, why is it not even one, much less all, not even one example of evolution can be set forth? I would suggest that Scripture provides for us the answer that man was created and he produces after his kind, as do the animals in their kinds.
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Once again, I am honored that you're listening to these lessons. I hope you'll find them interesting, and most of all, I hope you find them to be truthful. As we get into the second lesson, I still want you to have an open mind, and I want you to look at this study based on the Bible. I want you to view these lessons from the perspective of the New Testament being our authority. In fact, that's exactly what this lesson is intended to prove. I'll do my best to back up everything I say with Scripture. If I give you my opinion, I'll make it very clear that I'm stating my opinion. Before I get into this lesson, I want to give you a few quick points about the Bible. The Bible can be broken down into three main periods. The first is the patriarchal period. This is the time before the law of Moses and most likely includes the book of Job. The second is the law of Moses, or we could say the Old Covenant, which covers all the major and minor prophets and all the other books of the Old Testament. The third is the law of Christ, or the New Covenant, which includes the 27 books of the New Testament. And of course, there are 39 books in the Old Testament. The Bible was written by 40 different men inspired by God over a 1600-year period. I mentioned in the last lesson that there is a lot of religious confusion and how some say there are around 40,000 different denominations with different teachings. But I want to show you that this should not be the case. We can see that God has given us a divine pattern to follow that does not change with culture or what people feel like they want to do. Consider what Paul wrote to Timothy in 2 Timothy 1 verse 13. Hold fast the pattern of sound words which you have heard from me, in faith and love which are in Christ Jesus. Thayer defines the word pattern as true and incorrupt doctrine. Paul says there is a divine pattern even if others claim there is not. The writer of Hebrews quotes what God says to Moses in Hebrews 8 verse number 5. For he said, see that you make all things according to the pattern shown you on the mountain. The writer was using this to show that there was a divine pattern that Moses had to follow under the Old Covenant. Hebrews 8 talks about how the Old Covenant was replaced with a new covenant that was established by Jesus. Just as there was a divine pattern to follow under the Old Covenant, there is a divine pattern for us to follow under the New Covenant. Notice what Paul tells the Christians at Rome. Romans 6, verse 17. But God be thanked that though you were slaves of sin, yet you obeyed from the heart that form of doctrine to which you were delivered. And having been set free from sin, you became slaves of righteousness. This teaches us that there was a pattern of doctrine these Christians could obey that would make them saved. Think about it. If there is no pattern for us to follow under the new covenant, as some proclaim, then there can be nothing for us to obey because you cannot obey a non-pattern. But you can obey a pattern. Therefore, there has to be a divine pattern for us to be able to obey it and to be able to be saved. The Christians at Thessalonica were commanded in the name of our Lord Jesus Christ to withdraw from every brother who walks disorderly and not according to the tradition which he received from us. 2 Thessalonians 3 verse 6. If there is no divine pattern in the New Testament, and we are free to change the way we worship God, and we are free to change our beliefs to fit our culture, then how could Paul's word that we just read be true? They couldn't, but they are true, because the traditions he speaks of are not man-made, but God-made. And God wants us to hold fast to his pattern. After all, Jesus said in Matthew 7, verse 21, not everyone who says to me, Lord, Lord, shall enter the kingdom of heaven, but he who does the will of my Father in heaven. How can we do the will of the Father in heaven if we don't have a divine pattern to follow? We cannot. But the careful Bible student can see from Scripture that we do have a divine pattern that we can go to, and it is not lacking. And there is no way we can improve on God's wisdom. As Paul says in 2 Timothy 3, verse 16, all Scripture is given by inspiration of God and is profitable for doctrine, for reproof, for correction, for instruction in righteousness, that the man of God may be complete, thoroughly equipped for every good work. Those who want to change the way we worship must rip these verses from their Bibles because Paul has just taught us that we can be complete and thoroughly equipped for every good work.
As Peter adds in 2 Peter 1, verse 2, grace and peace be multiplied to you in the knowledge of God and of Jesus our Lord, as his divine power has given to us all things that pertain to life and godliness through the knowledge of him who called us by glory and virtue. Everything we need to know about being pleasing to God and living a Christian life is provided to us through God's Word. The word knowledge in our verse is not talking about a general knowledge, but a precise and correct knowledge, because God's Word goes in depth to teach us everything we need to know to be saved. John said in John 20, verse 30, "And truly Jesus did many other signs in the presence of his disciples, which are not written in this book. But these are written that you may believe that Jesus is the Christ, the Son of God, and that believing you may have life in his name." So there is absolutely no room for us to add or to take away from the divine pattern found within the New Testament. I don't care if you have two PhDs or you're considered the smartest person in the world, you nor anyone like you could ever come close to the wisdom of God's Word. Notice another warning from Paul, Romans 16, verse 17. "Now I urge you, brethren, note those who cause divisions and offenses, contrary to the doctrine which you learned, and avoid them. For those who are such do not serve our Lord Jesus Christ, but their own belly, and by smooth words and flattering speech deceive the hearts of the simple." If there is not a divine pattern under the new covenant, how could we ever note anyone or accuse someone of being contrary to the doctrine which we learned? Paul says the reason someone would want to do things this way, that is to change God's divine pattern, is for their own bellies. Those who want to change things are always doing it for themselves for one reason or another. Some do it for financial gain. Others do it because they are too prideful to admit that their way is wrong. Others do it because it makes themselves powerful. And of course, some try to make changes so they can increase their attendance because the numbers are more important to them than God's truth. Peter tells us that Jesus left us an example to follow in 1 Peter 2, verse 21. "For to this you were called, because Christ also suffered for us, leaving us an example that you should follow his steps." Jesus didn't go through all of the trouble he went through on this earth while maintaining perfect obedience to God so that we could do whatever we want. No, we are to do our best to follow in the footsteps of Jesus, which means that we're going to strive to have perfect obedience, just as he did. Yes, I know, we have all fallen short and we have all sinned. And Jesus is the only man to live a sin-free life. But our goal in life is to keep working towards perfection, knowing that God will forgive us along the way if we sin. The fact that we are told to follow the example of Jesus screams that there is a divine pattern for us to follow. Otherwise, there would be nothing for us to follow. Do we find Jesus going around doing as he pleases? Did he ever say, "Just love God and that's enough. Go and do whatever you will"? No, he did not. Instead, we read things like this, John 5, verse 30. "I can of myself do nothing. As I hear, I judge, and my judgment is righteous, because I do not seek my own will, but the will of the Father who sent me." Philippians 2, verse 5, "Let this mind be in you, which was also in Christ Jesus, who being in the form of God, did not consider it robbery to be equal with God, but made himself of no reputation, taking the form of a bondservant and coming in the likeness of men. And being found in appearance as a man, he humbled himself and became obedient to the point of death, even the death of the cross." Jesus always did the will of the Father, and we are to do the same. The only way we can do the will of the Father is if there is a divine pattern for us to follow. Students of the Old Testament know that when God commanded Moses to build his tabernacle, he said, "According to all that I show you," that is, the pattern of the tabernacle and the pattern of all its furnishings, "just so you shall make it." Exodus 25, verse number 9. Since God gave the children of Israel a specific pattern to follow under the Old Covenant, do you really think that God would not give us a specific pattern to follow under the New Covenant? Of course not. The reason we need such a pattern is because of what Jeremiah said, Jeremiah 10, verse 23.
O Lord, I know the way of man is not in himself. It is not in a man who walks to direct his own steps. All of these verses teach that God has given us a divine pattern to follow, and he expects us to follow that pattern. The word of God will not fail us, and it will never go away. As Jesus said in Matthew 24, verse 35, heaven and earth will pass, but my words will by no means pass away. We are specifically taught to not add or to take away from it in the following verses. 1 Corinthians 4, verse number 6. Now these things, brethren, I have figuratively transferred to myself and Apollos for your sakes, that you may learn in us not to think beyond what is written. Deuteronomy 12, verse 32. Whatever I command you, be careful to observe it. You shall not add to it nor take away from it.

doesn't want man messing with his word. We have no right to change God's message, and if we do, we will face the consequences. Those who want to change our worship to God and teach that there is no pattern need to be taught again, that we will be judged by the divine pattern found within our Bibles. As John 12, verse 48 says, "He who rejects me and does not receive my words has that which judges him. The word that I have spoken will judge him in the last day." 2 Thessalonians 1, 7, "When the Lord Jesus is revealed from heaven with his mighty angels in flaming fire, taking vengeance on those who do not know God and on those who do not obey the gospel of our Lord Jesus Christ, these shall be punished with everlasting destruction from the presence of the Lord and from the glory of his power." There's nothing difficult about understanding the verses we have been looking at. Those who love the Lord should never allow others to muddy up all these clear passages that show that we have a divine pattern to follow. When Jesus was raised from the dead, we learn the following, Matthew 28, verse 18, "And Jesus came and spoke to them, saying, all authority has been given to me in heaven and on earth." We can know that the Father gave him the authority, according to John 17, verse 1. Jesus spoke these words, lifted up his eyes to heaven, and said, "Father, the hour has come. Glorify your Son, that your Son also may glorify you, as you have given him authority over all flesh, that he should give eternal life to as many as you have given him." Paul adds this in Ephesians 1, verse 20, "which he worked in Christ when he raised him from the dead and seated him at the right hand in the heavenly places, far above all principality and power and might and dominion and every name that is named, not only in this age, but also in that which is to come. And he put all things under his feet and gave him to be head over all things to the church, which is his body, the fullness of him who fills all in all." All these verses teach that Jesus has been given authority over all flesh by the Father. He is the head of the church, which is his body. Now, I'll talk more about this in another lesson, but please note that the church and the body are synonymous terms. You will also notice that it says the church singular. Since Jesus is our authority, don't you think we should listen to him? Surely your answer is yes. Jesus tells us the truth will set us free in John 8, verse 32. We learn what the source of truth is from John 17, verse 17. "Sanctify them by your truth. Your word is truth." So God's word is the source of truth, and it is the word that teaches us how to be saved. James 1, verse 21. "Therefore, lay aside all filthiness and overflow of wickedness, and receive with meekness the implanted word which is able to save your souls." When Jesus was having a discussion with the woman at the well in John chapter 4, he taught her, and he taught us, an important lesson about worship. John 4, verse 21, "Jesus said to her, 'Woman, believe me, the hour is coming when you will neither on this mountain nor in Jerusalem worship the Father. You worship what you do not know. We know what we worship, for salvation is of the Jews. But the hour is coming, and now is, when true worshipers will worship the Father in spirit and truth. For the Father is seeking such to worship him. God is spirit, and those who worship him must worship in spirit and truth.'" Jesus clearly states that we must worship God in spirit, that is from the heart, and from the truth, which I already showed means from God's word, John 17, verse 17. Both the spirit, or I could say heart, must be joined, or I could say be regulated, by the truth. One cannot worship God from the heart only, nor can one just go through the motions and do what God's word says and do it without engaging the heart. One of the reasons there are so many denominations and different ideas on how to worship God is because many focus on what their hearts are telling them to do instead of allowing the divine pattern to tell them what to do. Can you see the importance of worshiping God in spirit and in truth? If we don't worship God in the way he has told us, then we'll be guilty of vain worship. Jesus taught some of the Jews in his day that some of them were guilty of vain worship. In Matthew 15, verse number 7, "Hypocrites, well did Isaiah prophesy about you, saying, 'These people draw near to me with their mouth and honor me with their lips, but their heart is far from me. And in vain they worship me, teaching as doctrines the commandments of men.'" Whether people want to believe it or not, God knows what he wants regarding worship. He doesn't need a man or a woman to invent

invent some new way to worship him because they feel like, you know, he would like it. One Old Testament example will suffice to show that God means what he says. Leviticus 10, verse number 1. Then Nadab and Abihu, the sons of Aaron, each took his censer and put fire in it, put incense on it, and offered profane fire before the Lord, which he had not commanded them. So fire went out from the Lord and devoured them, and they died before the Lord. Nadab and Abihu tried to do things their way. They offered up a fire that was not authorized by God, and they paid for it because we can see that God sent a fire out and it burned them up, which means that they were put to death. Listen to what John wrote, 2 John 1, verse number 9. Whoever transgresses and does not abide in the doctrine of Christ does not have God. He who abides in the doctrine of Christ has both the Father and the Son. To abide means to remain. If we're going to be pleasing to God so that we have both the Father and the Son, we must be committed to remaining faithful to the doctrine of Christ. If we don't, we won't have the Father or the Son. Jesus explained it this way in John 15, verse number 1. I am the true vine, and my Father is the vine dresser. Every branch in me that does not bear fruit, he takes away. And every branch that bears fruit, he prunes, that he may bear more fruit. You are already clean because of the word which I have spoken to you. Abide in me, and I in you. As the branch cannot bear fruit of itself, unless it abides in the vine, neither can you, unless you abide in me. I am the vine, you are the branches. He who abides in me, and I in him, bears much fruit. For without me you can do nothing. If anyone does not abide in me, he is cast out as a branch and is withered. And they gather them and throw them into the fire, and they are burned. If you abide in me, and my words abide in you, you will ask what you desire, and it shall be done for you. By this my Father is glorified, that you bear much fruit, so you will be my disciples. As the Father loved me, I also have loved you. Abide in my love. If you keep my commandments, you will abide in my love, just as I have kept my Father's commandments and abide in his love. Notice, Jesus is the true vine. And don't miss the point that there is only one vine, and every Christian is a branch from that one vine. If we produce fruit by living a righteous life based on the Word of God, then we will remain attached to the true vine. However, if we don't keep the commands of God, as Jesus did, then we are no longer producing fruit and we will be cut off. Some people like to teach that once you're saved, you're always saved. But Jesus teaches that this is not true. If you don't remain faithful and produce fruit, you'll be cut off, which emphasizes the need for us to abide in the doctrine of Christ. We cannot and must not add to it or take away from it. You know, it takes faith to be pleasing to God. Hebrews 11, verse 6. But without faith, it is impossible to please him. For he who comes to God must believe that he is, and that he is a rewarder of those who diligently seek him. Faith comes from hearing the word of God. Romans 10, verse 17. So then faith comes by hearing, and hearing by the word of God. This lesson has taught us that Jesus is our authority, and we must listen to him. If we want to have a faith that is pleasing to God, and we want to know how to be saved and how to worship God in spirit and in truth, then we must go to God's word. We have no right to add or take away from what God has taught us through his word. Do you agree? I hope that you do. In our next lesson, we'll take a look at the differences between the Old Testament and the New Testament, which will show that the New Testament is our authority. I hope you'll join me in Lesson 3.

In the land of Uz, there lived a very patient man. Job was his name, and his fame had spread throughout the land. He owned 7,000 sheep, 3,000 camels too. He had 1,000 oxen, and so many things to do. Job had 10 precious children. He also had a wife. He had many helpful servants. Oh, how happy was his life. But one thing made Job different from other men in Uz. He loved God and did good no matter where he was. God was very proud of Job for doing such good deeds, because Job often helped the poor and those with special needs. But one day, Satan came to God to tell God where he'd been. God asked if he had looked at Job, a man who hated sin. "Does Job serve God for nothing?" said Satan to the Lord. "You have made him very rich and blessed him with great rewards. If you take away Job's blessings, he'll stop doing what is right. He will soon be doing things that are wicked in your sight." So God allowed cruel Satan to take away Job's joy. In a single day, Job's children died, and his riches were destroyed. Even though Job's heart was broken, he did not give up the fight. He kept on trusting God and continued doing right. But Satan wasn't finished being cruel to this poor man. So he talked with God again about another wicked plan. "You know Job only serves you, God, because he is not sickly. If you let me take his health, he will curse you very quickly." God knew Job wouldn't turn away from doing what was right. So he let the wicked devil take Job's health and all his might. Upon the skin of Job, painful boils began to grow from the tip top of his head to the bottom of his toe. He could not sleep at night because the boils hurt so much, and his entire body hurt whenever it was touched. So he sat in piles of ashes, feeling lonely and down, and he scratched the painful boils as he sat upon the ground. His three friends came to see him from many miles around to visit their poor friend who was sitting on the ground. Eliphaz, Bildad, and Zophar were Job's three caring friends who came to try and help poor Job be happy once again. But his friends couldn't understand why Job was suffering. They thought he must have done some very wicked thing. But Job knew he had done nothing that would cause God to get mad. Yet he wondered why the Lord allowed his life to get so bad. So he prayed that God would speak to him, letting him know why all this pain had come into his life and his children had to die. For many days, Job pleaded to be answered by the Lord. God heard his many cries and listened to his word. Then God began to speak to Job to help him understand that only God can rule the world and make it fit for man. God asked Job to explain how the stars stay in the sky. He asked him to explain how the soaring eagles fly. Could Job, as a man, catch the huge Leviathan? Could Job kill Behemoth or trap him in a pen? When God had finished speaking, Job bowed his head in prayer. He knew that he was wrong to question God's good care. But God was very happy with the patience of this man. So God gave him twice as much as he had when he began.
Job had 14,000 sheep, 6,000 camels too. He had 2,000 oxen. Now there was more to do. Job had 10 more children. He still had his wife. He had many more new servants. Oh, how happy was his life. He had 3 more daughters who made his life so grand. They grew to be the fairest of all women in the land. Job lived for many years, watching his grandchildren grow. But he started getting old. It was time for him to go. So Job died, a happy man, old and full of days. And God was very proud of Job for all his patient ways.

0: That's a great comfort to know that God will supply us with the things that we need, and to trust Him, to learn to trust Him,
1: right,
0: and to recognize, you know, I can just hear Jesus saying this to the people of His day, and there are so many people today whose lives are filled with worry and anxiety, and quite frankly, they can't enjoy life, BJ, because they're so wrapped up in concern for what's going on.
1: In Philippians 4:19, but my God shall supply all your need according to His riches and glory by Christ Jesus. We have things supplied for us. We sometimes don't realize how truly beneficial it is to serve God here and hereafter. And it reminds me of riches that can't be taxed. I'm never going to be taxed on the riches of God's grace.

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1: Welcome to a time of Bible readings and hymns with your host, David Kenny, of the Wadsworth Church of Christ on West Good Avenue in Wadsworth, Ohio.

The 61st Psalm from the King James Version. Hear my cry, O God, attend unto my prayer. From the end of the earth will I cry unto thee when my heart is overwhelmed. Lead me to the rock that is higher than I. For thou hast been a shelter for me, and a strong tower from the enemy. I will abide in thy tabernacle forever. I will trust in the covert of thy wings. For thou, O God, hast heard my vows. Thou hast given me the heritage of those that fear thy name. Thou wilt prolong the king's life, and his years as many generations. He shall abide before God forever. O prepare mercy and truth, which may preserve him. So will I sing praise unto thy name forever, that I may daily perform my vows.

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Saturn is probably the most recognizable planet in our solar system. With large, bright rings encircling it, it is the sixth planet from the Sun and the second largest gas giant, about twice as far from the Sun as its nearest neighbor, Jupiter. Saturn is an intriguing planet, with its size, its wide rings, and its diversity of moons. While all of the gas giant planets have ring systems, Saturn's is by far the most prominent. Once thought to be a solid structure, the rings of Saturn are actually composed of billions of small objects. The size of the particles varies greatly, from tiny clumps of ice to boulders larger than an automobile. Since the rings are a collection of individual objects, each particle, clump, or boulder is following its own gravitationally bound orbit around Saturn. Now, the large-scale structure of the rings we see has been divided into seven ring groups with various gaps observed between them. There are three prominent rings, A, B, and C. And there's four fainter rings, D, E, F, and G. The rings were given these letter designations in the order of their discovery. As a matter of the dark gap seen between A and B, it's named the Cassini division after its discoverer. It measures 2,920 miles wide, which is just about wide enough for the planet Mercury to orbit inside that gap. So you can see just how enormous Saturn's ring system is. Its full width extends approximately 350,000 miles across. Yet this massive collection of billions of particles spanning hundreds of thousands of miles across is so balanced by the laws of gravity that its thickness is less than half a mile. This razor-thin geometry, at least on the scale of Saturn, induces a seeming optical illusion every 15 years or so when Saturn's rings disappear. This is known as a ring plane crossing, and the ring orientation becomes edge-on so that you are looking exactly along the ring's plane. Through history, the times of Saturn's ring plane crossing from Earth's vantage point have been periods of great discovery. You see, with the beautiful and stunningly bright rings out of view, Saturn's system of moons can be probed with greater effectiveness. Prior to the era of satellite missions, numerous of Saturn's moons were found during these periods. And Saturn has lots of moons, in the neighborhood of over 60. Of these moons, Titan is the largest, and it's the second largest moon in the entire solar system, larger than the planet Mercury. Interestingly, Titan is the only known moon in our whole solar system to have a dense atmosphere. Even though it is large and has been observed for a very long time, very little was known about this moon. That is, until the Cassini satellite arrived in its orbit in 2004. It began its long mission orbiting around Saturn, and one of Cassini's primary missions was to study the moon Titan. The satellite released a separate probe named the Huygens probe, which entered into the atmosphere of Titan and descended to the surface. This probe gave astronomers a way to study the amazing features of Titan. And Titan turned out to be an extreme world, where its surface has been shaped by rivers and lakes of liquid ethane and methane. Saturn is an excellent example of the magnificent beauty and order in the cosmos. As one of the most recognizable planets in the solar system, Saturn and its ordered system of rings and moons reflects the design given by the great designer. Everything God created is meant to reflect His glory, and Saturn is no exception. As it says in Psalm 66, "Come and see the works of God."

Welcome to a time of Bible readings and hymns with your host, David Kenny, of the Wadsworth Church of Christ on West Good Avenue in Wadsworth, Ohio.

The 62nd Psalm from the King James Version. Truly my soul waiteth upon God, from him cometh my salvation. He only is my rock and my salvation. He is my defense, I shall not be greatly moved. How long shall ye imagine mischief against a man? Ye shall be slain, all of you. As a bowing wall shall ye be, and as a tottering fence. They only consult to cast him down from his excellency. They delight in lies. They bless with their mouth, but they curse inwardly. My soul, wait thou only upon God, for my expectation is from him. He only is my rock and my salvation. He is my defense. I shall not be moved. And God is my salvation and my glory. The rock of my strength and my refuge is in God. Trust in him at all times, ye people. Pour out your hearts before him. God is a refuge for us. Surely men of low degree are vanity, and men of high degree are a lie. To be laid in the balance, they are altogether lighter than vanity. Trust not in oppression, and become not vain in robbery. If riches increase, set not your heart upon them. God has spoken once, twice have I heard this, that power belongeth unto God. Also unto thee, O Lord, belongeth mercy, for thou renderest to every man according to his work.

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0: The unpardonable sin. You know, there are lots of people who believe they've committed the unpardonable sin, the unforgivable sin. Now, most of the time, they're not exactly sure what that sin is, but they really think that they've done it. Have you ever wondered about the unpardonable sin? Well, let's see what God's Word says about it. In the Gospel of Mark, chapter 3, verses 28 through 30, Jesus said this, quote, "Assuredly I say to you, all sins will be forgiven the sons of men, and whatever blasphemies they may utter, but he who blasphemes against the Holy Spirit never has forgiveness, but is subject to eternal condemnation, because they said he has an unclean spirit," end quote. Now, we can see from Jesus' statement that there is a sin that the Pharisees could commit that they could never receive forgiveness for. What had they done that would have put them in jeopardy of committing the unforgivable sin? Now, according to Jesus' own testimony, during his time on earth, he cast out demons by the Spirit of God. When the Pharisees saw Jesus performing these verifiable miracles, they couldn't argue with the fact that he possessed powers that others, including themselves, just simply did not have. And therefore, in order to cast suspicion on the ministry of Jesus, they claimed he was casting out demons by Beelzebub, the ruler of demons. The name Beelzebub simply is another name for Satan. Even when faced with the miraculous working of the Holy Spirit through Jesus, the Pharisees were in essence saying, Jesus is working for Satan, not God. This is what Jesus calls the unpardonable sin. Notice that this unforgivable sin, it's not murder, it's not adultery, it's not general blasphemy or a stubbornness of heart. It was specifically blasphemy against the Holy Spirit. So the question arises, can the unpardonable sin be committed still today? And the evidence suggests that it simply cannot. First, here's why. The circumstances under which the sin is described just simply can't prevail today, due to the fact that Jesus isn't in the flesh anymore performing miracles now. No one today will have the opportunity to see Jesus in the flesh physically perform a miracle and then say, no, God didn't do that, Satan did. And second, you know there is no other mention of this sin in any biblical passage that's written after the resurrection of Christ. None of the inspired New Testament writers refers to the sin in any epistle or in the book of Acts, and none offers warnings to any new converts about avoiding this sin after the resurrection. In fact, in Acts 13:39, we read that the blood of Jesus can set us free, and here's what the text says, from every sin. So, if you're wondering if you've committed the unpardonable sin, rest assured, you have not. By obeying Jesus, you can now be forgiven of any sins that you've committed.
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1: It's 7:29. In Matthew chapter 6, beginning in verse 14, Jesus talks about how essential it is to forgive others. In fact, he says, if we're not willing to forgive others, God will not forgive us. Having healthy relationships is central to being a part of the body of Christ. These are to be healthy, loving, and forgiving relationships. And this is true not only within our immediate circle of fellow Christians, but also with our neighbors, those we do business with, and even our enemies. What this means is that we must seek forgiveness when we have wronged others, and we must forgive others when they have wronged us. Our own forgiveness from God depends on it. Do you have relationships where things aren't right? It could be in your marriage, with your children, with your parents, or somebody at your congregation. Someone close who you have trusted may have burned you. Let this be the day when you ask God to help you forgive. Or it may be that you've let somebody else down and you're estranged because of what you have done. Today is the time to say, Lord, forgive me. Help me to have the courage to go and seek forgiveness from that person so that we can be reconciled. I can't have a healthy relationship without forgiveness. I'm Jimmy Holland. Thank you for watching GBN.
2: The preceding program was a production of the Fort Payne Church of Christ TV studio located in Fort Payne, Alabama.

When I was growing up, I remember I used to open the palm of my hand and I would look at it. I did this because it helped me remember that I was alive. As a kid, time was much different. It was like it was frozen. It just stood still. But as you get older, it feels like yesterday was 10 years ago. Doesn't it?

0: ornament.
1: Isn't it crazy?
0: What's that?
1: Seems like just yesterday I was in high school. Now I have a wife and a little boy who's about to be a year old.
0: Time flies, man.
1: Yeah, you're not kidding.
2: Hey, your boy's coming.

0: People live around 72 years. So they say. That's about 26,000 days on this little planet. Which would mean my life is almost a third over. It's crazy, isn't it? You blink, and you're grown up. Have you ever thought about this? The time that we have, it's borrowed. I mean, think about it. Who puts the breath in our lungs, hangs the moon at night, and thinks about me more than their grains of sand? The Creator. He's the one who puts the feeling in my fingertips, the beating in my heart. In too many days, I take it all for granted. One day, I know that my time is going to run out of sand. It's just like Scripture says, life's a vapor. At some point, it makes you wonder, why am I here? What's my purpose? Where am I going? You know, the wisest man to ever live, Solomon, he wondered about these same things. And after experiencing everything that is in this world, he realized that all that matters was to fear the one who gives us life and to keep his words. He shared that God put eternity into our hearts, a longing for something bigger. But the truth is, too many people wait to think about eternity until tomorrow. But what if today was the last time the sun came up? So if one life is all we have, why not live it for the one who gave it to us?
1: GBN Questions and Answers. We've got this good question today. What does the Bible say about kissing? You know, kissing is discussed in the Bible in two different forms. There is kissing that is a greeting, and then there is kissing that is a form of sexual expression. In the Bible, kissing was a common form of greeting, just like today people might shake hands. Romans 16:16 says, "Salute one another with a holy kiss. The churches of Christ salute you." 1 Peter chapter 5 and verse 14 says, "Greet one another with a kiss of love." Now, some people have thought from these passages that it was being commanded that Christians kiss one another. And occasionally you'll meet someone who will ask, "Why don't we keep the holy kiss like Paul commanded?" But friends, I think this stems from a basic misunderstanding. You see, kissing as a greeting was something that already existed when Paul wrote. This is not something that the Apostle Paul or Peter came up with. In fact, I believe the emphasis of the Holy Spirit in the Scripture, the emphasis is on the word holy. Let it be a holy kiss. In other words, when Christians greet one another in the customary way, make sure that it's holy. Now, kissing today is not our customary form of greeting, and I'm glad for that, but whenever we greet, whatever our greeting today is, whether it be handshaking, hugging, etc., make sure that it is holy. Now, what about kissing as a form of sexual expression? Should people who are not married kiss one another? I believe that Matthew chapter 5 and verse 28 is a good guide for us because the principle in that text relates to lusting. A man is not to lust after a woman to whom he is not married. Now, that's true when it comes to looking, touching, or kissing. Sometimes a boy and a girl will kiss in such a way that it stirs up sexual desire and lust in one or both of them, and that would be a violation of biblical principles. That type of desire is for married people. This is what the Bible says. 2 Timothy chapter 2 and verse 22, "Flee also youthful lust, but pursue righteousness."

0: I'm Jimmy Holland, and welcome to another edition of The Preacher and His Work, as we sit down with gospel preachers from across the country and around the world to get to know them and help you get to know them just a little bit better. Today we have Brother Richard Melson with us. Brother Richard, I appreciate your time.
1: Thank you very much. Glad to be here.
0: What congregation are you currently working with?
1: I'm with the Webster Street Congregation in Dayton, Ohio.
0: Well, how long have you been with them?
1: Since 1986.
0: 1986?
1: Yes, sir.
0: That's fantastic to be able to say that.
1: Thank you.
0: How long have you been in ministry total?
1: Started preaching in 1981. Full-time work started in 1984.
0: Okay. Well, what motivated you to get into ministry?
1: When I obeyed the gospel, there were some great men who encouraged me. I was in secular work, and then I realized that we were doing a lot of personal work in Southern California, and realized that, you know, I'm just wasting my time. And the preacher said, maybe you just start studying. And so I started correspondence school at the time, because I still wasn't sure. And then the brethren, some preachers in the area, said, look, if you want to do this right, the school of preaching in Buena Park, California, Southern California School of Evangelism, and you need to go ahead and dedicate your life to it. And so that's what I did, and man, it was the best thing I've ever done.
0: Well, I'm very thankful that you made that decision.
1: Thank you.
0: When you look at your experience as a Christian, when you look at your experience as a gospel preacher, if there was just one message that you could share, what would that one message be?
1: You know, the prophet Jeremiah and the prophet Amos, you know, just to take the word of God, eat it, digest it, love it, and then after you have done that, share it. Just keep eating and sharing, eating and sharing.
0: That's definitely something that the world needs to hear. That's a message that we need to be reminded of. You know, you look at all of the strife that's in the world, and God has the answer.
1: Amen.
0: To those things. We just have to allow Him to answer those questions.
1: Absolutely. I remember I've done work in various parts of the world. Had a great opportunity to preach in South Africa before apartheid fell, and we were, a group of us were in the Czech Republic right after the wall fell, and we had to take that same message. It's not an American message. It is a universal message that the gospel is God's power to save, and we have to continue to take that message throughout the 50 states of the United States and then to the world, and not be afraid of consequences.
0: Amen to that. Well, brother, thank you so much.
1: Thank you, and thank you for GBN and the great work you're doing.
0: Well, thank you so much, and we appreciate you. We appreciate you, and I look forward to being with you next time on The Preacher and His Work.
1: Thank you.
2: The preceding program was a production of the Fort Payne Church of Christ TV studio located in Fort Payne, Alabama.
3: We now direct our attention to a third question that has been submitted by one of our viewers, and the question is asked like unto this. The Roman Catholic Church is trying to stop cremation for funerals. They only want to do full burials. They claim this way the full body and soul reach the Heavenly Father complete. What does the church, and in essence, what does the Bible teach on this subject? Well, friend, as we think about the subject of cremation versus burial, we need to first put our focus on what man needs to be worried about as it pertains to his nature. Jesus said in Matthew 10, verse 28, and he taught us where the real emphasis should be. Matthew 10, verse 28, Jesus said, "Do not fear him who can destroy body only, but fear him who can destroy both body and soul in hellfire." I'm not afraid of what somebody might do to my body, how somebody might persecute us or hurt the body. We're not worried about those kind of things in this life as our emphasis. The emphasis for the Christian is upon fearing him who can destroy both body and soul in hellfire. And so the real emphasis needs to be upon God. What does God

0: listen to Amos chapter 6 and verse number 10, where we learn that this was a common practice during the time of the Israelites to, at least on some occasions, cremate certain people. Amos chapter 6, verse number 10, the Bible records these words for us. And when a relative of the dead, with one who will burn the bodies, picks up the bodies to take them out of the house, he will say to one inside the house, are there any more with you? Then someone will say, none, and he will say, hold your tongue, for we dare not mention the name of the Lord. And so here you've got an example under the Old Testament where God's people were, as a practice, at least for some people in that day, were using cremation. And so cremation was something they used then, as well as burial. You'll find other examples. Saul and his son, God told Abraham to sacrifice his son Isaac on the fire, although he did not go through with that. The process naturally would have burned his body. We find other examples as well where certain men's bones are burned, and there are times where that is done as a curse, and there are times when it's not done that way. And so sometimes it's done for the preventing of disease, sometimes it's done for custom's sake under the Old Testament, and then forget not the words of 1 Corinthians 13. I want you to listen to what verse number 3 says to the Christian. He asked this question. Paul, as he's speaking about love and sacrifice and making sure that the motive is really what it ought to be, Paul says in 1 Corinthians 13, verse 3, and though I bestow all my goods to feed the poor, and though I give my body to be burned, but have not love, it profits me nothing. Friend, is Paul talking about a practice here which would have been contrary to the will of God? I understand he's talking about persecution. I understand that some may do that to dishonor them, but would that cost Paul or any other Christian their soul? If cremation is wrong, then we have to consider these things. And so what does the Scripture teach on this subject? Friend, we have examples in the Bible of burial. We have examples in the Bible of cremation. The Bible doesn't condemn any of those types of practices, and so either would be approved or acceptable for the child of God. There's no Scripture preventing either one of those from being contrary to the will of God. Passages that people often cite to prove cremation is wrong were under the Old Testament, where people were using that sometimes with idolatry, sometimes to maybe put a curse on other people, but God never places that in the Bible on other people. And so the Bible doesn't say either way as to one of those being better than the other, one being wrong and the other being right. A Christian could participate in either one of those and not live and be in accord, not live contrary to the will of God. Now, are there personal preferences? Well, sure there are. As the reader or as our viewer notes, his personal preference would be burial. That would be my personal preference as well. But friend, we're talking about personal preference. We're not talking about what does the Word of God say. God does not condemn either practice per se, and thus a Christian could not come down hard and fast and say someone who is cremated is going to hell. Wait a minute now. The Bible is going to turn to dust either way. It's the emphasis in Scripture is not what happens to the body after this life. The emphasis in Scripture is, was my soul prepared to meet my God? That's Matthew 10:28. Don't fear him who can destroy body. That's not the emphasis. The emphasis is not on the body and what happens to it. Fear him who can destroy both body and soul in hellfire. And so many people do opt for cremation today. A common burial cost today would be somewhere between $8,000 and $12,000. You can look at the numbers today, and a common cremation cost is about a third of that. $2,000 to $3,000. You can see why some people might opt for that. And again, the Bible doesn't condemn either one of these practices as being sinful. And so this is an optional matter that a Christian may choose upon himself, and the Word of God does not condemn as wrong or right, as wrong, because God does not say that is the case.
1: If I were to ask you how many churches exist in the world today, what would you say? You might say, I don't know, a lot, I guess. And you would certainly be correct with that answer. There are over 43,000 churches that exist in the world today. Now I want you to

0: think about how confusing that could be for a person who is seeking for the truth. Friend, may I respectfully tell you that God is not the author of confusion. If you open your Bible, you won't find 43,000 churches. You'll only find one. Jesus said in Matthew 16:18, "Upon this rock I will build my church." Dear friend, our invitation to you is this. Let's go back to the Bible and be what they were. Christians only, and a part of the one church that Jesus promised to build.
1: I'm Caleb Colley, and we're on the rock. Christians must be constantly vigilant that they do not think as the enemies of the cross think. As the old song says, the devil has been busy in our backyard. Sometimes you encounter a message from the devil in a place where you would least expect it. For example, next time you stop into a Chipotle Mexican grill for a burrito, your meal may come in something unexpected. A bag with a message that can be described fittingly as anti-work propaganda. On the bag, which I saw a couple of weeks ago, is a quotation from recent New York Times best-selling writer George Saunders. His bag message is this, and I quote, "Hope that in future all is well. Everyone eats free, no one must work, all just sit around feeling love for one another," end quote. Now, each thing for which Saunders hopes, other than that all is well, is something for which a Christian must not hope. In fact, the Christian must hope that each of these things does not come to pass. Consider each of them in turn. First, the phrase, "hope that everyone eats free." The Bible teaches that, in general, families should not eat free. Rather, the man, as breadwinner, should work to earn food for his family. Paul writes in 2 Thessalonians 3:10, "For even when we were with you, we would give you this command. If anyone is not willing to work, let him not eat." In fact, it's impossible for everyone to eat for free, that is, without investing any money or effort. Where would food come from if no one worked in order to grow, harvest, and prepare it? Next, consider this phrase from Saunders, "hope that no one must work." Again, this is a purely anti-biblical message. The Bible teaches that work is good for us. Consider the following passages. Exodus 35:12 says, "6 days work shall be done, but on the seventh day you shall have a Sabbath of solemn rest, holy to the Lord." Proverbs 14:23 says, "In all toil there is profit, but mere talk tends only to poverty." Ephesians 4:28 says, "Let the thief no longer steal, but rather let him labor, doing honest work with his own hands, so that he may have something to share with anyone in need." 1 Thessalonians 4:11-12, "Aspire to live quietly, and to mind your own affairs, and to work with your hands, as we instructed you, so that you may live properly before outsiders and be dependent on no one." I can't help but wonder whether the folks at Chipotle who are promoting Saunders' message have considered that Chipotle restaurants would not exist were it not for the hard work of many people. I wonder whether the Chipotle bosses tell their employees to work less because to be lazy is actually in keeping with Saunders' vision of an ideal world. Finally, consider the phrase, "hope that all just sit around feeling love for one another." When a Christian loves someone else, he does not just sit around feeling love. He acts altruistically on behalf of the object of his love, James 1:22. The Apostle John wrote, "Little children, let us not love in word or talk, but in deed and in truth," 1 John 3:18. People need us to express our love to them, not to simply think happy thoughts. The most significant way in which we can express our love is by sharing the gospel of peace, Ephesians 6:15. Perhaps the next Chipotle advertisement I see will be more in keeping with biblical values and with the average American's perspective on work and life. Join us next time on The Rock.
2: It is the 8th of the book of Acts that tells us about the journey that was taken by the treasurer of the Queen of Ethiopia. He had been to Jerusalem for to worship and was returning, and as he journeyed, he read the prophet Isaiah. It was the Spirit of God that dispatched Philip to the scene to intercept that Ethiopian man in his chariot, where he heard him reading a portion of Scripture about a sheep to the slaughter, a lamb before his shearers is dumb that open not his mouth. It was this portion of Scripture that the man from Ethiopia could not understand, because he didn't know whether the writer of the text was talking about himself or about someone else. He told Philip that he couldn't understand it unless someone assisted him, and therefore invited Philip to come up into the chariot with him. Philip began at that point to bring that man of Ethiopia from the point of early prophecy unto the gospel of the Christian dispensation, and taught that message to him so effectively that when they came to a body of water sufficient for the Ethiopian to be baptized, he asked why he could not obey the gospel at that very time. The King James translation of Scripture quotes that man of Ethiopia as expressing his faith in Jesus Christ as the Son of God, and he went down into the water with Philip, who baptized him into Christ. This is a beautiful story of redemption that could not have occurred without, first of all, there having been a willing candidate who truly wanted to know and to understand the Word of God. But second of all, it's a beautiful story of redemption that could not have occurred had there not been a man like Philip, ready, willing, and able to correctly share the gospel of Jesus Christ with someone who wanted to know it. In the Ethiopian, we see exemplified what the Savior was talking about in his Sermon on the Mount when he said, "If you seek, you will find. If you ask, you will receive. If you knock, it will be opened unto you." In Philip, we see that divinely employed vessel, a mere man, as being the instrument that God would use to bring all of the above to pass. Someone who wanted to know, someone who was able to correctly share the information. The book of Nehemiah actually offers us a somewhat similar scenario. It is there that the people collectively called upon Ezra the scribe to bring out the book of the law and to read it aloud for them. When the book was opened, the people, out of apparent respect for the precepts that were written in it, stood up and they listened to the reading of the law from the morning until midday. As they listened to the book of the law for all those hours, they gave their verbal expressions of amen to the precepts that they heard read before them. They raised their hands toward heaven. They bowed their faces to the earth to worship. Ezra and others who were qualified to do so gave the sense and caused the people to understand what they heard. And they read it distinctly, as is befitting the Holy Writ. Indeed, had the people not been given the opportunity to understand what they heard, it would have benefited them no more to hear things that they could not comprehend, that it would have benefited that man of Ethiopia to read those words of Isaiah without knowing about whom they were written. Unfortunately, in the world of religion, there are many who do not either understand the subject nor the context of the content of Holy Writ. And they take their resulting misguided thoughts to the living rooms of other people who become equally misguided by those of whom the Apostle Paul spoke, saying they desire to be teachers of the law, but they know not what they say, neither what they affirm. If individuals are going to be brought to an understanding of the Word of God, there first of all must be a heart that really desires to know what the truth is. And often, there needs to be someone who is qualified, as was Philip, to help them understand. From the Book of Understanding, men of understanding help others to understand.

0: Hello, welcome to Light from Above. My name is David Kenny. Glad you can watch the program with us. Today I'm interviewing Chris Rayner. Chris is the preacher for the Hanoverton Church of Christ in Hanoverton, Ohio. We're very excited to have him on the program and talk to him a little bit about himself and also about the work. Chris, thanks for joining the program with
1: us. Thank you, David.
0: Chris says, I was asking Chris a little bit about how he got to be into preaching. I asked him where he's from, and tell him a little bit about, you know, some of your early days.
1: I was born and raised, grew up in San Diego, California, and met my wife Tamara there, and we're going on our 25th, actually in our 25th year of our marriage. And I've worn different hats. I was a custodian, I had a landscape maintenance business, I did all sorts of things before I started to preach.
0: Great, great. Now, you told me earlier that you go to Brown Trail School of Preaching. But before that, you did some custodian work.
1: Right.
0: And what made, I think you told me about 40 years of age, you decided to make a change?
1: Yes, I started Brown Trail. I was 40. And the guys, I was the oldest, so they called me Dad. But, yeah, even though I was a custodian, it was a great job. I enjoyed it very much. It was not yet what I really wanted to do.
0: So you decided to go to Brown Trail,
1: right?
0: Which is in Texas,
1: Fort Worth area,
0: Fort Worth, Texas. How did you get from San Diego to Fort Worth, Texas? What was the connection there?
1: Well, one, I checked out all the schools of preaching, you know, talked to them, and then settled on Brown Trail, which Tam's cousin at that time, David Miller, was the director. So he kind of helped me make up my decision.
0: So you go there, you meet a lot of, obviously, Brown Trail's reputation is solid. I mean, a lot of great teachers and people that would go on to preach and all that. Who were some of your teachers at Brown Trail that, I mean, I know it's difficult to name them all, but who were some that really impacted you or you really remember their classes?
1: Hardeman Nichols was one of my instructors, Perry Cotham. Avon Malone, and several other preachers from the local area.
0: Yeah. Okay. Great. So you graduate from there, and where did you go from there?
1: Well, Brown Trail at that time was looking into having a field representative, and they asked me if I would be interested in it. So I did it for 9 months, but still, I wanted to preach full time.
0: Okay. Now, not too long ago, we had a friend of yours come in. Who did some mission work for you, and we'll show some pictures here. Maybe you can tell them what some of these pictures are about, starting with this one.
1: Well, as you see the background behind the people, that's their church building with a thatch roof, probably less than 300 square feet, and that's the members of that local congregation. This congregation is way out in the country, in the bush, in Tanzania, East Africa. The fellow wearing the tie, He would have to travel about 6 hours on his bicycle to come and buy grape juice from us at the mission so he could have grape juice for the Lord's Supper.
0: So it's a lot of work, a lot of dedication.
1: Right.
0: Now here you're teaching, looks like you're teaching a school, or what's going on with this one?
1: Yeah, on the mission, in Chamala Mission, we had a primary school. Basically, it's kindergarten through, like we would be our junior high. And I'm teaching Bible to these students. And one of the things in Tanzania is the government in their curriculum for their schools, they can have Bible as a textbook.
0: Yeah, I see them here studying and you're teaching them. And also notice that it looks like you have an interpreter there.
1: Yes, that's one of my translators I had. I had four translators total in the time that we were in Chamala Mission.
0: Now, what is the native language? What language are they working in?
1: Swahili. These men all speak Swahili.
0: And now, you know, I got a little bit ahead of myself here. You meet and marry Tam Rain.
1: Sure, right.
0: When did you meet her? Where does she come into the picture?
1: We met in San Diego. I changed congregations, and Tam happened to be one of the members at the new congregation that we were at. And I met her, and next thing you know, marriage.
0: So she's out there in Tanzania with you.
1: Sure, right.
0: And now here you are. Tell them a little bit about this picture.
1: I'm doing some public speaking there in one of the centers of one of the villages. And that's one of the privileges in Tanzania is you can publicly proclaim Jesus in these communities and do it without hardly any problems, persecution of any kind.
0: Now, how long did you and your wife Tam spend in Tanzania?
1: We were there almost right at 6 years.
0: So that's a long time for mission work.
1: Right.
0: Now, how did you get there? I mean, you're a custodian in San Diego, preacher student in Brown Trail, Texas.
1: Mm-hmm.
0: You do some field work for them, and then how did you get to where you're doing this mission work in Tanzania?
1: Well, when I was a student in my second year, a young man came into the first year class, and his name was Jason Stapleton, and his family was very much involved in Chamala Mission. And between the Stapletons and getting to know them, they got me interested in it. And Tam was not really keen on it at first. She didn't really want to go to Africa. And Bob Stapleton, the father, had us over to his house for a Thanksgiving meal and showed us a video, and that's all it took. For Tam to see the video that we weren't going to live in some tent, they had a nice facilities for us to live in. So that sold her.
0: Now, one of the interesting things about Tam, getting to meet her, I'm still getting to know both of you really, but she's really into language, linguistics. And I know she knows French.
1: Right.
0: And Spanish.
1: Uh-huh.
0: I know she knows English too.
1: A little bit.
0: And then, but she gets over there in Tanzania, and you told me she knows Swahili as well, or to some degree, or is that...
1: No, she was to the point, about halfway through our work there, the first 3 years, she was able not to have a translator, and she would teach ladies. She could actually start speaking Swahili.
0: They always say that, the hardest thing to do is to learn the next language, but after the language after that one, after that one, after that one, it gets easier. I don't know of a lot of people that go and just learn Swahili, and she definitely has a gift for it. I know she showed me, and I didn't bring them in or anything, but she showed me some of the books that she's written, and she publishes, I always like the name, Rain, like Raynor, Sean,
1: right.
0: Raynor, your
1: right.
0: last name, and they're on Amazon. She told me that, I asked her if somebody in our audience wanted to look at some of her books. She does word search puzzles and different thematic studies. That they can look under her name, Tam, T-A-M, Raynor, R-A-Y-N-O-R, on Amazon.com, and it'll bring up the books, and then you can see them there. So, you're out there in Africa for 6 years, and that's a big commitment, and I know that's something. What's it like to go from, from San Diego to Texas had to be an adjustment.
1: Right.
0: But to go from the United States to some place like Tanzania, what are some things that we take for granted in our country compared to a place like Tanzania?
1: Well, there's always culture shock. That's one of the things they taught us before we went. There will be culture shock, and everybody has it differently. Mine was food. No longer could I have pizza and hamburgers like we would have here in the States. I had to adjust to their foods that they would have that would be available to eat. That was my big thing, getting used to the foods. Tam was just dealing with the people in general, different background, different culture. We both love the people. The Tanzanians are incredible, sweet, wonderful people. And it was a joy working with the church over there.
0: Now, so what year did you leave Tanzania?
1: We returned back to the States in 2009. Yeah, 2009.
0: Okay, so then you settled, where were you at then? Oklahoma or?
1: Kansas.
0: Kansas,
1: yeah.
0: Okay.
1: Meade, Kansas, which is about 20 or about 40 miles south of Dodge City.
0: Okay. And then, is it correct, you came from there, then you come to Ohio, is
1: right,
0: that right?
1: Right.
0: So you come to Ohio, and it's sort of interesting for our viewers. It's interesting because Bob and Martha Nolan, Bob's passed away, of course, they're living there in Hanoverton, and you guys move in with them.
1: Right, for about 2.5 months.
0: Right, and I've been to the house. I know, you're talking about pretty close quarters.
1: Right.
0: And so, that's really commendable. Unfortunately, Bob passed away, and
1: right.
0: Martha's remarried, and she's doing mission work now.
1: Yeah, she went down to Ghana, South Africa, here just recently. I guess I believe it was Ghana, the town.
0: Yeah, so it's pretty fascinating. It seems like when people, they get into mission work, it sort of sticks with them.
1: I've heard it gets in your blood, they say, and it has. I love the work, and so it wouldn't take much for me to go back, but I love Hanover Tintel.
0: Yeah, now you're in...
1: mission work in Hanover.
0: Mission work in Hanover. I mean, you come from, now you're going from, you know, San Diego, which a lot of people would probably love to live in San Diego, because...
1: Well, my family thought I was crazy.
0: Oh, well, you know, some people here watching might think you're crazy, too. So you go from, you know, you go from California, you go to Texas, you go over to Africa, now you're back in Kansas, now you're in Ohio.
1: Mm-hmm.
0: What is Ohio like to you from all these other places?
1: We both, my wife and I both, just thoroughly enjoy it. The scenery, the living among farms, you know, and seeing farms and cows, and the people of Ohio are just wonderful people. They've been so good to Tam and I, and so we are blessed to be here in Ohio.
0: Now, we have some pictures of the building we'll show at the church at Hanoverton. Here, there's the front of the building out there. Of course, the house is right there,
1: right
0: close by. It's real pretty. Ohio is obviously a beautiful state, being a part of the Midwest. And there's the address. And if you're interested in coming out and visiting them, the phone number is there. You give them a call, and they'd be excited to have you at any of their worship services. Let's show you the worship service times on their sign here. Why don't you tell them a little bit about the worship services and explain this comment at the bottom that says vocal music.
1: So okay.
0: Why don't you tell them about your service times?
1: Okay, Sunday, as you see on the screen, Sunday morning Bible class starts at 10 a.m. Then we have our worship after that. That starts at 11 until we get done. Sometimes the preacher gets a little long-winded. Then we have Wednesday, our Sunday afternoon at 4 p.m., then we have our Wednesday Bible study at 7. And it says vocal music. As you know, Dave, and according to the New Testament, from Paul's letter to the Ephesians and Paul's letters to the Colossians, Paul emphasizes to sing with the melody in our heart. As you study through the New Testament, there's nowhere mention that mechanical instrumental music is to be used in the worship service. The Bible is very plain about that.
0: So you have a song leader.
1: Song leader, yes.
0: Gets up there, he blows on the pitch pipe, he gets the pitch.
1: Right.
0: And, well, it depends on how they do it, but they give the pitch to the congregation, then they obviously have hand-coordinated signals to show them the beat of the time,
1: sure,
0: and the starting and all that. And, you know, the funny thing is, a lot of people, they think that's so strange, but what a lot of people don't realize is that's the way the early church sang.
1: Sure.
0: It may not have been four-part harmony the way we sing it today, but it wasn't instrumental, it wasn't mechanical instruments.
1: Right.
0: So you're trying to follow the pattern that Paul wrote about. Now, why would you want to do that?
1: Because the New Testament says so.
0: So you look at the New Testament as some kind of pattern to follow.
1: Right.
0: And why are you trying to do that? What's the point of trying to follow the New Testament? Why would somebody want to do that?
1: Well, as Jesus said to the woman at the well there in John's gospel account, that God is seeking those to worship him in spirit and in truth. The pitch thing, or the idea thing there, is the truth. And God wants us to worship him according to his word, according to his will. Not our will, but his will. And that's the danger of a lot of folks today. They're doing worshiping God according to their will, not so much what God says. And we at Hanoverton, that is our goal, and to worship God according to his will.
0: Well, I know there's a lot of great people at Hanoverton. I've been there a few times over the years. And I really like the sign, because... I noticed you guys did some landscaping there around that sign, but I can remember coming there, and the policeman would hide behind that sign, and he'd have his radar gun trying to catch people coming down that road, because it's easy to get sort of carried away with your speed in that neck of the woods over there. And
1: well, I told him, you know, if you're going to park in the lot, you know, come and worship with us too.
0: Yeah. So, and I know that the congregation does a ladies' day.
1: Yes.
0: And that's very well attended. And the congregation there is, they're very active.
1: Right.
0: They had me out for a restoration history. They wanted to learn more about the history of the church in that area, and I was able to find some information. I was actually able to go and visit some of the area congregations and other religious groups in that area and learn more about the church there, and I visited some of the cemeteries there and all that. So it's got a lot of history. People may not know where Hanoverton's at. Why don't you give them sort of a bead on where Hanoverton's at?
1: Well, if you look on your map, we're not too far from Salem. We're not too far from Lisbon and Minerva. We're right there. It's a rural town. If I understand right, we have 485 citizens live in the town of Hanoverton. And it's a very tight, but a lot of history, U.S. history in that town.
0: Yeah, there's a big city cemetery and historical society.
1: Right.
0: And for a small town, it's got a, like you said, it's got a lot of history. There's a lot to do in that town and a lot to study. What kind of adjustments? I mean, I'm not sure what, I don't know anything about Meade, Kansas, but what kind of adjustments did you have to make, you and Tam, when you went to, I mean, Ohio, you know, you're talking farm country. I can remember coming out of the building one time, and there's a big field right across the road from you, and I came in and I dropped some stuff off, and the farmer across the road, he dropped some stuff off too in his field, and I came out and the pig manure just about knocked me down.
1: Right.
0: It is a farm country, very beautiful country. But what were some things that sort of you had to adjust to? I mean, positive or negative, obviously.
1: Well, there's culture shock even moving around in the States. You know, going from California to Texas, there's culture shock. Going from coming back to America from Africa, going to Kansas. As you know, Kansas is pretty flat. A lot of people say if you look hard enough, you can see Canada because it's so flat. But it's farm country too, but this is different farm country here. And moving, we're from a flat part of the United States, coming to Ohio where it's rolling hills and some mountains and a lot more trees. Kansas, where we're at, we only had a few trees, where here it's trees. So the scenery here, to me, I love it.
0: Why don't you tell them a little bit more about the congregation, the structure of it, and Maybe some of the people there that you're familiar.
1: Okay.
0: You don't have to mention names. You don't want to. I don't want to get you in trouble. But tell them a little bit about the congregation.
1: I'm not exactly 100% sure. I think at the congregation or the building that was shown on the screen, one of our members' father built it, and I think in the early 60s. Originally, the congregation was down the road at Kensington, if I'm correct.
0: Sounds right.
1: And they moved over here to Hanoverton in this building they've got now. The people are incredible. They are the nicest people. They've made Tam and I feel so welcome and so happy to be here. They've made us family real quick. And, you know, probably like you and me, you know, being around America in different congregations, you know, everyone's different in their personalities, but these folks here, I could spend the rest of my life here in Hanoverton.
0: It doesn't take very long to fit in with that group.
1: No, it doesn't. They are wonderful, wonderful people.
0: So if, you know, I mean, some places, you know, I've been in congregations where it's very, I hesitate to use the word, the only one I can think of, but it's not exactly totally correct, but cliquish. You know, sometimes some groups, you know, they're sort of just involved with themselves, but that group's never been that way.
1: No.
0: I mean, there's some very large families in that group, but they're always interested in meeting new people.
1: Right.
0: And encouraging people. I mean, it's just a really good group of people. I've always enjoyed being there.
1: Yeah. After services, you know, we often would gather outside the building and visit. And say, like, for example, Sunday evening, our worship service would end around 5:15. They'll stay until 8 o'clock just visiting outside.
0: Yeah.
1: And they love each other, and that's great.
0: Yeah, it's awful. You know, when you become a part of that, Then you go someplace where it's not that way. It's a stark contrast. What are some of the events that you all have? I mean, you have worship services and all that. You mentioned in the meeting today we had earlier, you have Vacation Bible School. What are some other events that you all do?
1: We have two gospel meetings in the year. We have one in the spring, and we have one in the fall. The ladies have their Ladies' Day. I believe that's around in November time when they have that. And that's very well attended. Ladies from all the congregations of the of this area come over and participate. And we have a third Saturday get-together where we get together and we play games. We just have a time of being together. And throughout also throughout the month, we meet at the nursing home in Lisbon. We sing hymns to the residents there. And so the congregation is very busy in their work.
0: Now, the let me ask you about, you have the singing, we talked about that, but how does a worship service, you know, how does the schedule go? If somebody was coming in to handle, because, you know, we're all sort of different.
1: Mm-hmm.
0: If a visitor was to come in, say they would come into Sunday morning, the first time slot, what could they expect?
1: A warm welcome. We've had visitors come in, and immediately our members will go up to that visitor and welcome them and greet them and introduce themselves and get involved in the people, you know, being real friendly toward them, being hospitable.
0: And you have, obviously you have classes, all
1: yes,
0: ages.
1: Right.
0: So that's the first thing, you usually have class first.
1: Yes.
0: So if they have children or whatever,
1: we show them where they need to go, you know, for their children's class.
0: And then you have your worship service. How does the worship service, how's that go laid out? Songs and...
1: Songs. We have the announcements, of course, you know, pray for the sick, those that are mentioned that are sick, and activities that are taking place. Then we have a scripture reading. It's usually the scripture that my key text that I'm using for that Sunday morning will be the scripture that will be read. We'll have a songs, we'll have a prayer, Lord's Supper, another song, and I get up and do my sermon, my lessons, and another song, an invitation song, then a closing song, prayers.
0: So somebody could come in, and they could walk in, and they could sit down and be greeted, and they could participate and have no problems.
1: Right.
0: No problems.
1: Right.
0: Good. The what are some of the things that you'd like to preach on?
1: Right now, I just finished a series on the parables a while back. Now I'm doing what is called hot potato subjects, subjects that are, I guess, would be considered controversial or sensitive, which still we need to hear because God's Word mentions them.
0: Mm-hmm.
1: Things like abortion, things like profanity, gossip I've spoke on. I'm preparing a lesson here real soon to do the importance of attending worship. These sort of things, hot potato subjects.
0: Do you get any feedback on those?
1: Yes, very, very good feedback. Good feedback. I haven't gotten anything negative.
0: Well, that's good.
1: Members are all good. We need to hear this.
0: Yeah, that's sometimes, you know, it's amazing to me if you ever research slang, profanity. Words that we use every day.
1: And what am I thinking of? Words that are like a substitute for the curse word.
0: Yeah.
1: What's that? Anyways.
0: Yeah, but yeah, there's a lot of words that we use that we don't necessarily realize what we're saying.
1: Right.
0: So. Well, Chris, we really appreciate you coming in and being a part of the show and telling us a little bit about yourself and your wife. And we're really glad to have you in Ohio and Hanoverton. I know I've enjoyed it very much having you close by. And really thankful that you can come in and share with our viewing audience a little bit about yourself.
1: Well, thank you for having me. I'm privileged to be here today.
0: Well, that's all the time we have today. We're very thankful that you watched our program again, and have a great day. Before we close our program today, we'd like to take a moment and review this roadmap to heaven with you, since the matter is so serious. There are many incorrect set of directions out there, and sadly, so many people are following them. For example, some people have been given wrong turns. They believe things such as faith only, works only, or grace only. or some attempt to change the order of the turns, being baptized before they even believe. Some people fail to realize what point they are on the map. Don't even open their Bibles yet, and they think they're saved already. As a person travels in a car or takes a hike, has to follow the proper directions, so we must follow the proper directions to heaven. Let's take a look at the directions on our roadmap to heaven here. You have to look at these passages in your Bible for yourself. We'll just list the steps, the turns, on the way. First is to believe, or to have faith. And then number two, to repent, to turn away from sin. Number three is to confess that Jesus is the Son of God. Number four is immersion, or to be baptized, which is a burial in water to have your sins washed away. And then you're added to the church by the Lord, not by a group of people, or not by giving some kind of testimonial experience or things like that. And then, once you're added, you need to serve and worship the Lord faithfully all the days of your life. And that, the key word's faithfully. You don't waver. And that's very important. We need to keep in mind, too, that in Noah's day, there was a big flood, and only people in the ark were saved from the flood. The same is true today. There is no salvation outside of the Lord's church. Where are you on the roadmap to heaven? Thanks for watching our program. Please let us know if we can assist you with further information for your journey.

The Bible teaches that every person has sinned and falls short of the glory of God. But what exactly is sin? Sin, according to the Bible, is whenever we break God's law. To give you a picture, maybe, imagine you have a bow and an arrow. And while we live our lives, we, in a sense, shoot an arrow at that mark, at God's perfect law. And we miss it, either to the right or to the left, up or down. And when we miss that mark against keeping God's law, we sin. The Bible teaches us that sin separates us from God, so we need to be reconciled to God. But how does that happen? How can we be forgiven of our sins? You know, that's why Jesus came to earth. He left heaven, came to earth, and took his own shot at that bullseye, and he hit it dead center as perfectly as anyone could hit it. Now, Hebrews 4:15 also teaches that while he was tempted in every way that we are, yet he never sinned. And since Jesus never sinned, he didn't deserve punishment for his sins like we do. Romans 6:23 says, "The wages of sin is death." Now, wages are what we earn. We deserve to die for the sins we committed. But the second half of that verse says the free gift of God is eternal life in Christ Jesus. So how can we be reconciled to God, where our sins are forgiven and we receive that gift of eternal life? Well, the New Testament teaches a person has to, number one, believe the gospel of Jesus Christ, that Jesus is God, and he shed his blood on a Roman cross to pay that price for our sins. He died, he was buried, and then he resurrected and ascended to heaven to prepare a place for those who will follow him in his word. If a person believes that, they have to repent of their sins, Acts 17:30, confess Christ with their mouth, Romans 10:9 and 10, and finally, be baptized in water for the forgiveness of their sins, Acts 2:38. When a person is baptized, they appeal to God to save them through the resurrection of Jesus Christ, 1 Peter 3:21, and at the same time, they call on the name of the Lord, Acts 22:16.

Hello, my name is Roy Knight for Let's Study the Bible Together. Today we will be looking at Acts chapter 5, verse 1 down through verse 16. I hope you have your Bible. If you don't, take a moment and go and get it, because I want you to read from your Bible as I'm reading from my Bible. I will be reading from the New King James Version. Your version may be just a little bit different, but it should read about the same. Let's go ahead and pick up in verse 1 of Acts chapter 5. Notice that it says, "But a certain man named Ananias, with Sapphira his wife, sold a possession, and he kept back part of the proceeds, his wife also being aware of it, and brought a certain part and laid it at the apostles' feet." I want us to bring out this idea of this very first word, and that word is "but." That word "but" is a connecting word, and what it does is that it connects the ideas of what has happened in the previous chapter to what is about to happen in chapter 5. In the previous verses, in verse 36 and 37 of Acts chapter 2, it says, "And Joseph, who was also named Barnabas by the apostles, which is translated son of encouragement, a Levite of the country of Cyprus, having land, sold it and brought the money and laid it at the apostles' feet." And so we have the selling of land in chapter 4 and also the selling of land in chapter 5 with Ananias and Sapphira. In verse 3, I want us to go down and look at that verse where it says, "But Peter said, Ananias, why has Satan filled your heart to lie to the Holy Spirit and keep back part of the price of the land for yourself?" Notice at the very beginning what Peter says, "Ananias, why has Satan filled your heart to lie?" Now that's interesting, isn't it? We have seen this before in Scripture in Luke chapter 22 in verses 3 and verse 4, where it says, "And then Satan entered Judas, surnamed Iscariot, who was numbered amongst the 12. So he went his way and conferred with the chief priests and captains how he might betray him to them." Also, we see this in Luke chapter 22 in verses 31 and 32, where it says, "And the Lord said, Simon, Simon, indeed Satan has asked for you that he may sift you as wheat." Verse 32 says, "But I have prayed for you that your faith should not fail. And whenever you have returned to me, strengthen your brethren." Now, have you ever heard this idea that the devil made me do it? Can we say that as far as the passage of Scripture that we're looking at in Acts chapter 5 and verse 1 through 3? Can we simply say, "Well, the devil made me do it"? Well, can the devil make us do anything? The answer to that is no. When if we go all the way back to Genesis chapter 4, verses 6 and 7, I believe that we can see an interesting comparison here with this. We remember that in Genesis chapter 4, we have Cain and Abel. You remember that God accepts Abel's sacrifice but rejects Cain. And you remember what God said to Cain. He said in verse 6 of Genesis chapter 4, "So the Lord said to Cain, why are you angry and why has your countenance fallen? If you do well, will you not be accepted? And if you do not do well, sin lies at the door and its desire is for you, but you shall rule over it." Now think about that. Cain had a choice. What will you do, Cain? Will you do right? Or will you allow anger to enter into your life? You see, Cain had a choice, just as Ananias and Sapphira had a choice. I want you to look at this picture of Jesus knocking at the door. This is a familiar picture. And actually, it goes over to Revelation chapter 3 in verse 20 is where the idea comes from. It says, "Behold, I stand at the door and knock. If anyone hears my voice and opens the door, I will come into him and dine with him, and he with me." Now, we've seen that before, that picture. We've heard those words, "Behold, I stand at the door and knock." You see, that is a choice by which people have. They will either allow Christ into their lives or they will reject Christ. They will allow the world to enter into their lives or they will reject the world. And so we have a choice. We can't simply say, "Well, the devil made me do it. I had no other choice." We certainly do have a choice.
I want us also to go back to this passage of Scripture in Acts chapter 5 and verse 3. And notice what Peter says. He says, "Ananias, why has Satan filled your heart to lie to the Holy Spirit?" Well, whenever we're looking at this passage, we'd say, well, it's clear that Ananias is speaking to Peter. He is lying to Peter. But Peter says, no, it's greater than that, that whenever we lie, that we're actually lying, in this case, to the Holy Spirit. We'll go down to verse 4 in a moment. However, in this verse, he says that you are lying to the Holy Spirit and keep back part of the price of the land for yourself. So he kept back a part of that price. Notice in verse 4 it says, "While it remained, was it not your own? And after it was sold, was it not in your own control? Why have you conceived this thing in your heart, and you have not lied to men but to God?" You see what Ananias is doing here, and indeed his wife Sapphira, is that they are selling a possession and saying that they've given the whole amount to the apostles to be used by the church. However, they're keeping back a part of it. Now, could they have done that? Well, certainly they could. But you see that there is a lie involved in that by which they're selling. Let's say, for example, the land was $10,000 and they kept back a part of it and they said, well, we gave the whole amount. But in actuality, they kept back a part of it. Why would they do that? Could it be for pride? Could it be for recognition? I don't know. But the thing about it is that a lie is involved here. Notice again at verse 4, it says, "Why have you conceived this thing in your heart?" Now notice this. Why have you conceived this thing in your heart? You have done this. See, as we go back to that idea, did the devil make him do it? The devil didn't make him do it. You see, he conceived this thing in his heart. It was his thinking. It was his mindset. Notice as well that word heart goes back up to verse 3 where it says, "Why has Satan filled your heart?" Who filled his heart? Well, we could say that he filled his own heart with this devising. Was it a godly thought? Certainly not. Was it maybe a satanic thought from the devil? Certainly so. Remember in Proverbs chapter 4 and in verse 23, it says, "Keep your heart with all diligence, for out of it spring the issues of life." That idea of keeping your heart means to guard your heart. And we need to guard our hearts, do we not? You know, there are temptations that are out in the world. We need to set a guard around our heart, or as some would say, our mind, to make sure that those temptations do not enter into our mind and we accept them and it destroys us. You remember in Matthew chapter 4 that Jesus himself was tempted, but yet he guarded his heart to make sure that he did not buy into what the devil was saying unto him. We're going to be tempted, but we don't necessarily have to buy in into what the devil was trying to hand to us. Also notice that at the very end of verse 4, that it says, "You have not lied to men, but to God." In verse 3, it says that you have lied to the Holy Spirit. Who's the Holy Spirit? The Holy Spirit is a part of the Godhead. He indeed is God. So again, it says that you have not lied to men, but to God. I want us to draw a parallel in our idea over to Psalms chapter 51 and in verse 4. In this Scripture, it says, "Against you, you only have I sinned and done this evil in your sight." Now, who's saying this? Well, it's David saying this. In what context is he saying this? Well, he's saying this whenever he has been convicted of sin. He has just committed adultery. He has just taken Bathsheba. We see him as well. He has killed Uriah the Hittite, her husband. Well, we could say, well, he certainly sinned against them. He sinned against Bathsheba. He sinned against Uriah, and indeed he did. But we need to realize that whenever we sin, that sin primarily is against God. It may be against the person, certainly.
We remember that our sins come up before God Almighty. I want you to remember that, and I need to remember that whenever we are tempted to sin, that primarily that our sin is before God Himself. Now, let's go down to the next verse, verse 5 and verse 6, where it says, "Then Ananias, hearing these words, fell down and breathed his last. So great fear came upon all those who heard these things. And the young men arose and wrapped him up and carried him out and buried him." Now the question is, why did God take this man's life? Isn't this pretty extreme for lying? Why would God kill him? Well, perhaps it is to impress upon us, as well as them, the seriousness of sin. Sin separates us from God. We should never, ever play around with sin. Perhaps it is a factor that, have you heard the phrase that a little leaven leavens the whole lump? Whenever sin enters into the church, sin has a way of spreading. And so perhaps God here is saying, no, at the very beginning, sin will not enter into the body of Christ and spread and destroy what I am trying to establish here. Whenever we go down to verse 7 and verse 8, it says, "Now, it was about 3 hours later that his wife came in, not knowing what had happened, and Peter answered her, 'Tell me, whether you sold the land for so much?' And she said, 'Yes, for so much.'" She had an opportunity to answer correctly. She had an opportunity to tell the truth. However, she followed in on the same lie as her husband. Lies and sin can be addictive, can't they? If someone else is sinning, there may be a temptation for us to do the same thing. But we cannot follow in the same paths of sin. We must stand for the Lord. We must stand for what is right. In Acts chapter 5 and verses 9 and 10, Peter said to her, "How is it that you have agreed?"

dead. His wife, Sapphira, has also followed in his footsteps. What was the consequences? What was the purpose or the effects from this? I think that we can say that there are at least two positive effects that came from this situation. First of all, it kept those in the church on the straight and narrow. Now, if you are in the body of Christ, if you are in the church, and this has just happened to one of your brothers and sisters, do you think that you're going to be lying? I tell you one thing, I wouldn't be lying. Do you think that you would be sinning in one way or another? No. I would try to keep myself as pure as I possibly could and focused upon the Word of God. Now, the other effect in which it had is that it kept those with a worldly mindset that are outside of the church at an arm's length. We can imagine those who are in the world looking in at the church and saying, you know what? I don't want to be a part of them because I know that if I'm a part of the body of Christ, that is a very strict standard and I'm not going to venture there. And so it actually had two positive effects upon the church in the first century. Notice this as well. We need to ask the question, what should the church's attitude be towards sin today? If we go back to the first century, we see Acts chapter 5, and we see the consequences of sin here. What should be our mindset towards sin in the church today? Well, let's go back to the words of Jesus in Matthew chapter 18 and verses 15, 16, and 17. Jesus speaking here says, "Moreover, if your brother sins against you, go and tell him his fault between you and him alone. If he hears you, and you have gained your brother. But if he will not hear, take with you one or two more, that by the mouth of two or three witnesses every word may be established. And if he refuses to hear them, tell it to the church. But if he refuses even to hear the church, let him be to you like a heathen and a tax collector." And so here we see that there are things that need to take place whenever sin is apparent between two brothers or sin within the church. I want us to go over to 1 Corinthians chapter 5, verses 6 and 7. Here, Paul is addressing a particular sin. If we were to go back up and read verse 1 down through verse 5, we will see that a man has taken his father's wife. Notice what Paul would say in verse 6. He says, "Your glorying is not good. Do you not know that a little leaven leavens the whole lump? Therefore, purge out the old leaven, that you may be a new lump, since you truly are unleavened. For indeed Christ, our Passover, was sacrificed for us." Now, I want us to go down to verse 11 and see how he puts this idea of sin and the consequences of sin in the church. Notice this in verse 11. It says, "But now I have written to you not to keep company with anyone named a brother who is sexually immoral or covetous or an idolater or a reviler or a drunkard or an extortioner or even to eat with such a person." Do you think that sin in the church is a light thing? It certainly is not. Notice that he says that a little leaven or a little sin in the church will leaven the whole entire lump. Well, if brother so-and-so is sinning, why can't I do it? No one's saying anything to him about that. Why can't I do the very same thing? You see, before long, sin would permeate through the whole entire church and the church would be taken away into apostasy. It would be a place by which people could freely sin. And we remember that the church is the body of Christ. And the body of Christ should be holy. It should be separated from the world. Now, I understand that we're all humans and that we all sin and fall short of the glory of God. But the church should never be a place that harbors sin. The church is the people. The church should be, and the people should be, trying to the very best of their ability to stay away from sin. And so when we consider sin here in a relationship between two brothers and also sin in the church, we need to take it seriously just as God took it seriously.

Now, let's go down to the next verse. In Acts chapter 5, verses 12 and 13, it says, "And through the hands of the apostles, many signs and wonders were done amongst the people, and they were all with one accord in Solomon's porch." Notice at the very beginning that through the hands of the apostles, many signs and wonders were done amongst the people. Now, that's quite interesting because this reminds us that the signs and wonders were done only through the hands of the apostles, through the 12. They were not done through the 120. They were not done through the 3,000 who were baptized on the day of Pentecost. They were done through the apostles. Now, let me ask you, if the 120 could have done the same thing that the apostles done, or maybe the 3,000 had done the exact same thing that the apostles done, why didn't it say that here in this passage? No, it says that through the hands of the apostles. You see, only the apostles could do the miraculous signs and wonders. Notice that later, as we continue to read through the book of Acts, that we will see that it is only through the hands of the apostles that miraculous gifts could be done, and only through the hands of the apostles could those gifts be conveyed to another individual. Now, whenever we look at verse 13, it says, "Yet none of the rest dared join them, but the people esteemed them highly." Now, the question is, who are none of the rest? Well, none of the rest would refer to those of the non-Christian community, those who were not in the body of Christ, those who were outside. They saw the apostles, they saw people being added to the body of Christ, but they were not willing to do so. However, it says, but they esteemed them highly. Well, whenever we go into verse 14, it says, "And believers were increasingly added to the Lord, multitudes of both men and women." So you see those who are outside, and we see those who are inside, those who are believers, which are contrasted to the verse beforehand. Those who were, as the verse would say, none of the rest. Notice also that it says, "And believers were increasingly added to the Lord." Well, that takes us back to Acts 2 and verse 47, where it says, "And the Lord added to the church daily." How were they added to the church? Well, we remember in Acts chapter 2 and verse 38 that they repented of their sins and that they were baptized. And whenever they were baptized, you remember that it was for the remission of sins. They had their sins washed away. They were buried, as we see Paul speaking of it in Acts chapter 6, verse 1 and following, that they were buried and that they were resurrected to the newness of life. And so, therefore, whenever their sins were washed away, that God took them and added them to His church. So, in order to be added to the Lord's body, even today, people need to repent of their sins. They can't live in sin and live in the body of Christ at the same time. They cannot be profane and yet holy at the same time. We need to repent of our sins, and then we need to have them washed away by the blood of Jesus Christ. Now, let's go down a little bit further into verse 15. It says, "So that they brought the sick out into the streets and laid them on beds and couches, that at least the shadow of Peter passing by might fall on some of them." So again, here we see that many signs and wonders were done, and many healings were done as well. Can you imagine what it would have been like in the first century to be in the presence of the apostles and to see people who were being healed? In verse 16 of Acts chapter 5, it says, "Also a multitude gathered from the surrounding cities to Jerusalem, bringing sick people and those who were tormented by unclean spirits, and they were all healed." Notice that last phrase, "and they were all healed." Not only were people being healed in Jerusalem, but from surrounding towns and surrounding cities, they were hearing this news of the good things that the apostles were doing.
And they are bringing their sick family, their sick friends, their sick relatives. And notice again that it says, and they were all healed. Every one of them was healed. No one went home disappointed. Now, this can be in contrast to many of the televangelists these days who profess to be healers. Many of them go home disappointed, don't they? Many of them go home not being healed. You see, there's a difference between them and the apostles by which we see in the first century. We see that these were bona fide miracles. We can see that they could stand up and walk. We can see that unclean spirits were cast out of them, that they were made whole again, that they were brought back into their right minds. I want us to be mindful here that the purpose of the apostles in this situation is not to perform miracles, but that miracles were to establish that the Word of God is being spoken. Their primary mission is to preach the gospel of Christ. It is the miracles that back that up and show the community who is coming in that these men are truly from God and that they need to indeed hear God's Word. I'm glad that you're with me today so that we can read a portion of God's Word to see what has happened here in the first century and to see these words that will inspire us to live for Christ. I hope that you can be with me the next time as we pick up on verse 17 and continue through the end of Acts chapter 5. Remember to bring your Bible with you and let's study the Word together. Thank you for your time.

Life is a balance of needs. We expend much of our effort in scheduling to fulfill the basic needs of our existence, providing the fundamental necessities of water, food, and shelter for us, and those that depend on us takes effort and planning. But what about nature and the complexities of the cosmos? Do we schedule or attend to the laws of nature? Do we provide what is needed for everything that is out beyond the stars? We live our lives as participants within the cosmos. While fulfilling our role, we are able to observe and enjoy the beauty of our cosmos through the elegance of its finely tuned arrangement. The elegant fine-tuning that exists within the cosmos can be seen by the host of interactions happening all around us. Science tries to mirror that natural elegance through the mathematical expressions we use to describe the processes that we're observing. For instance, the gravitational relationship between masses forms the basis of our understanding for all cosmic motion, including everything from planetary orbits to galactic dynamics. The equation describing gravitational force between two objects includes three important factors. First, the masses that are involved, which addresses the existence of structure. Second, the distance between those masses, which addresses the existence of space itself. And third, Newton's universal gravitational constant, a fundamental physical constant that addresses the scale of this force. Both the relationship between mass and distance in this equation, which scales directly with mass and inversely with the square of distance, and the presence of the gravitational constant show a finely tuned balance for the overall strength of gravity's force. Why is it that gravitational interactions follow this relation? Why inversely with the square of distance rather than a direct relationship? Why is the universal gravitation constant the value that it is? These are questions which humanity does not decide. We have discovered the relation, and we have assigned the units by which we measure it, but we did not decide for the cosmos what form of relation or what scale the gravitational force should have. Current understanding categorizes the interactions of nature into four fundamental forces: gravitational, electromagnetic, strong nuclear, and weak nuclear. Each of these forces has a relative strength and scale of operation that is finely tuned to balance the others. The relations of these forces depend on the finely tuned arrangement of our cosmos, from the material constants, such as mass and charge of elementary particles, to the spatial relations for how each force is exerted, to the universal physical constants that balance their effects. The scientific pursuits of investigation and exploration are thrilling, from the discovery of subatomic particles to mankind taking its giant leap on the surface of the moon. The complex nature of the universe has both confounded and astounded humanity, yet the fact that such a vast cosmos exists, that its complexities function so precisely, independent of any human intellect, demands that an intelligent creator designed and ordered this finely tuned cosmos that we are now privileged to study.

0: Blessed be the God and the Father of our Lord Jesus Christ, who hath blessed us with all spiritual blessings in heavenly places in Christ. Comes from the first of Ephesians there at verse 3. In this relatively brief passage, the Apostle Paul has actually told us a great deal. First of all, that all spiritual blessings are in Jesus Christ. By necessary implication, we can conclude that if all spiritual blessings are in Christ, and Paul said they are, then that means outside of Christ, there are no spiritual blessings at all. It would behoove us then to discover exactly how does one come to be in this covenant relationship with God that Paul describes as being in Christ. Scriptures actually make that very simple for us when the same Apostle Paul wrote to the church at Rome saying, "What shall we say then? Shall we continue in sin that grace may abound? God forbid. How shall we that are dead to sin live any longer therein? Know ye not that so many of us as were baptized into Christ have put on Christ?" Coming from the sixth of Romans, beginning at 1. It's a rhetorical question, one that involves some reasoning, that if one is dead to sin, which he becomes through repentance, then he cannot any longer live therein. And to fully understand this is to fully understand the rationale behind baptism. It's necessary to do that because without understanding it, we really cannot accurately, scripturally, spiritually participate in that act of obedience that we know as baptism. It's much like, for example, participation in the communion. It isn't enough to know that we partake of unleavened bread and the fruit of the vine. It's necessary for us to know why. For example, that unleavened bread is that by which the Lord ordained we would remember the purity of his sacrificed body until he should come again. It is with that fruit of the vine, unfermented, that we remember the purity of his sacrificed blood again until he come again. And commensurate with all of this, we also examine ourselves, considering our own imperfections, which are washed away and atoned by the sacrifice of Christ on the cross. Without understanding those things, a person cannot very well participate scripturally, spiritually, in the partaking of the communion. Very similarly speaking, it isn't enough for us to just know that the Lord wants us to be baptized. It's important for us to understand why. What is the rationale behind it? The Apostle Paul, there at the sixth of Romans, indicated to us that the one that is dead to sin in repentance is buried in the watery grave after the like manner of the death and the burial of Jesus Christ in the tomb. And as Christ was raised up from the dead by the glory of the Father, we also are raised up from that watery grave of baptism for the remission of sins and unto a newness of life. It is at that point, and our process of obedience to the precepts of the gospel, that one comes to be in Christ. That covenant relationship with God where Paul said, all spiritual blessings are to be found. The same Apostle Paul wrote to the churches of Galatia with much the same expression to make. To them, he wrote saying, we are all the children of God by faith in Christ Jesus, for as many of you as have been baptized into Christ have put on Christ. The third of Galatians, looking there at verse 26. To understand this passage, it is important to also understand the faith of the New Testament. Written originally in Greek as it was, it is necessary for us to look at that New Testament word, faith, from the standpoint of the original text. The word faith in Greek and the word belief in Greek are actually derived from the very same word. Therefore, there is no appreciative differentiation between the two. And something that we are taught at the second of James and at the 11th of Hebrews is that heaven recognizes the faith that is described in the New Testament only based upon one's obedient works. In short, faith without works is dead. Therefore, if we are justified by faith in Christ Jesus, and Paul said that we definitely are, the faith that justifies is an obedient faith, indicating there is something expected of us. There is something that we must do. And Paul tells us what that is. When you are baptized into Christ, you have put on Christ. Oh, is that all that's required of you? No, it is not. But again, it is the point in that sequence of obedience to the gospel that one actually becomes a saved individual, enters into that relationship with God that Paul describes as being in Christ. The place where Paul said to the church at Ephesus, there are all spiritual blessings. Now, having understood in brief how that one comes to be in Christ, it would behoove us to also understand at least something about what these spiritual blessings are that a person is promised to gain when he comes to be in that covenant relationship with God in Christ. A great deal could be said about what those spiritual blessings are. There are three, however, that I would share with you today. Three that it seems have just about always been of utmost importance to humanity. As a matter of fact, one of the very revered documents that represents the founding of the United States of America reflects upon three important values that every man is seeking. When you look at the second paragraph of the Declaration in Congress, dated July 4, 1776, that paragraph reads, we hold these truths to be self-evident, that all men are created equal and are endowed by their Creator with certain inalienable rights. Among these, life, liberty, and the pursuit of happiness. It is remarkable just how biblical, just how spiritual are many of the original principles that form the foundation of this country. It is lamentable to what great degree much of this is being forsaken as the country gets older and older, but yet drifts further and further away from the God that blessed it and away from the principles of that same God. Yet God in the Declaration is repeatedly referenced, here credited with being the creator of humankind and the granter of inalienable rights, one of them being life. Did not the founding fathers already possess life? No doubt they were alive. When they arrived in this country, no doubt they were alive when the Declaration was written as it was. Oh, yes, they had life. But they were looking for an enhanced life. How would you define life? If we look at it from a strictly scientific point of view, we might say, well, life is certain biological processes working in close concert one with another, resulting in a living organism, either animate or inanimate, and that might sum up a great deal of what we believe life to be from a strictly scientific or biological point of view, but yet that doesn't go anywhere near telling the whole story, particularly where human life is concerned. Where human life is concerned, we are talking about one who is made in the image of God. And that image is seen not in his body, but rather in his spirit. He has life evident in the flesh. But the Lord said, I am come that they might have life and that they might have it more abundantly. The 10th of John, verse 10. What, Lord, did you come to provide more abundant life? When one comes to be in Christ, where that more abundant life is, well, his physical, cooperative, biological processes that sustain physical life will remain the same. But the more abundant life, that is one of those spiritual blessings in heavenly places in Christ, deals with his spiritual well-being. John pointed this out when he said, this then is the record that God hath given unto us eternal life, and this life is in his Son. He that hath the Son of God hath life. He that hath not the Son hath not life. And these things have I written unto you that believe on the name of the Son of God, that ye may know that ye have eternal life, and that ye may believe on the name of the Son of God. From 1 John 5, beginning at 11. Sometimes in court, when an attorney at law is wishing to make a point particularly clear for the jury and the judge and for the court recorder, he might be heard to say, let the record show. John is just as emphatic. He said, here's the record. This is it. Provided by the inspiration of the Holy Spirit, God hath given us eternal life. It's not in the flesh, it's in the spirit. And this life, he said, is in his Son. We've already seen how that by obedience unto the gospel, one comes to be in the Son, Christ, therefore becoming an heir to eternal life. And if a person has come to be in Christ by that fashion, he has that life. If he has not, then he is not an heir to the promised eternal life. There is an interesting repetition here where John said, I've written unto those of you concerning these things, those of you that believe on the name of the Son of God, that ye may know that ye have eternal life. You don't have to doubt it. You can be absolutely certain of it. You don't have to live your life with spiritual hand-wringing, wondering what God is going to do with you in the great day of reckoning. You can know by living and disciplining your life on God's terms that you have eternal life. But interestingly, here is a second reason that John said he gave for writing this, that ye may believe on the name of the Son of God. Well, it is those that believe on the name of the Son of God to which John wrote. And one of the reasons that he wrote to them was that they may believe on the name of the Son of God. John, what would be your reasoning there? Reasoning is this. Sometimes there are those who believe, but they just don't believe enough. Sometimes there are those who have faith, but they just don't have enough. It appears that John is increasing faith and resolve, the confidence of spiritual life, that you may know that ye have eternal life, therefore more abundant life, not only so you also have liberty. Founding fathers recognized life and liberty and the pursuit of happiness as being three things important to all human beings that they believe God granted. They're correct about that. But didn't they already have a certain degree of liberty, else they would not have been in the colonies at the time? Didn't the founding fathers already have at least some degree of liberty, or they could not have assembled together to prepare the declaration that they did? Oh, they had liberty. They wanted a more perfected version of liberty. Our Savior pointed out that if ye continue in my word, then are ye my disciples indeed. Ye shall know the truth, and the truth shall make you free. But his audience answered him, saying, we be Abraham's seed, and we were never in bondage to any man. How sayest thou then, ye shall be made free? Jesus answered them, saying, whosoever sinneth is the servant of sin, and the servant abideth not forever, but the Son abideth ever. If therefore the Son shall make you free, ye shall be free indeed. From the 8th of John, beginning at 32. Lord began promising freedom. Son of God shall make you free. And there are those standing there who didn't seem to understand just how much liberty and freedom they lacked at that present time. They claimed they had never been in bondage to any man, so they wondered of what value freedom could be to them. And perhaps they had forgotten their Israelite history, how that their ancestors had been in bondage in Egypt for over four centuries. Perhaps it had escaped their memory about how that God had used their enemies to punish them and their ancestors over the years for their spiritual infidelity, and how that at that very present time they were subject to the throne of Caesar, and yet they were saying, we've never been in bondage to any man. Well, the Lord didn't get into all of that with them except to address the single most important spiritual issue. You commit sin, then you're the servant of it. And one thing we know about servants, they don't have a permanent place in any household. Weren't regarded to be members of the family. Sons were. And what God wanted was to make of the sons of men sons of His. The Son abideth ever. If therefore the Son shall make you free, ye shall be free indeed. But you have to know how it's done. That's why the Lord said, ye shall know the truth. And the truth, that is, the truth of the gospel, shall make you free. Before that gospel can ever free a man, though, a person has to know what it is. Has to know how to be in Christ. Has to know how to become heir to all spiritual blessings in heavenly places in Christ, including not only life, spiritually and eternally, including not only liberty, that is, freedom from sin, but including also the pursuit of happiness. Would we say that no one in the generation of our founding fathers was ever happy? Most of us, even when we are the most disgruntled, can always find some window of happiness, something about which to at least crack a smile. Evidently, they were happy as our founding fathers, but again, as was true with life and liberty, which they possessed in measures less than they desired, they also wanted happiness in an enhanced form. The same is true with regard to the spiritual blessing of happiness that we can have in Jesus Christ. Writing to the church at Rome, the Apostle Paul said, therefore, being justified by faith, we have peace with God through our Lord Jesus Christ, by whom also we have access by faith into this grace wherein we stand and rejoice in the hope of the glory of God. That coming from the 5th of Romans, beginning at 1. How again Paul is a person justified? Oh, same way he told the churches of Galatia that they come to be the children of God by faith. Oh, but what applied before concerning faith applies here also. Faith here not to be regarded as simply an intellectual acceptance of certain spiritual facts, including the deity of Jesus Christ as the Son of God. The faith of the New Testament is that which God from heaven on His throne recognizes only in the event of obedient response to His Word. If that were not true, it wouldn't have been necessary for God to reveal anything in His Word except the fact that He is God and Jesus Christ is His Son. You believe that and you're saved. Obviously, that's not what the Lord wanted us to know in total. There is so much more. And when a person is obediently responsive to that so much more, is by that faith he is justified, by that faith that he has access to the grace that Paul said actually effects redemption. No, your works in obedience haven't bought for you a thing. You haven't obligated God to give you something at a rate of fair exchange. Cannot earn your redemption by your obedience. What you can do and what you must do to demonstrate your faith to heaven, demonstrate your obedience. God will then save you by His grace. The result? You rejoice in the hope of the glory of God. Being the expressions on children's faces, the obvious enhancement of their sense of glee. When they realize that school is going to soon be out for the holidays, that maybe Christmas is coming, they're looking forward to all of these things that children look forward to. They get more giddy and gleeful as the day draws near. As human beings grow older, their faith should be maturing. And each page that falls off the calendar day by day brings us that one day closer to the time when we will step from terrestrial life into eternity. And those who know, as John said, they can, that they have eternal life, are rejoicing in the hope of the glory of God. Writing from the Patmos Isle, John said, God shall wipe away all tears from their eyes. There shall be no more death, nor sorrow, nor crying, neither shall there be any more pain, for the former things are passed away. 21st of the Revelation, looking there at verse 4. How would you describe happiness? Some have said when they were going to describe peace, that it's the absence of conflict and disturbance, whether natural or unnatural. Therefore, the tendency was to define peace not only in terms of what was present, but moreover in terms of what was absent. John has defined happiness for us in much the same way, not only with regard to what is there, but with regard to what isn't. Tears, death, sorrow, crying, pain, it's gone. The former things are passed away, leaving us with happiness. Free of the great spiritual blessings that those who are in Christ can know from the spiritual point of view, life, liberty, and the pursuit of happiness.
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0: Faces.
1: Hi, and welcome to Black and White. I'm Mike Hickson. So glad to be with you today. And I have John Shannon with me, and John is a great gospel preacher and friend, and we appreciate John so very much. Today we're going to be taking a look at what the Bible has to say versus denominationalism. Please stay tuned.

0: John, today as we deal with this subject, what the Bible has to say about denominationalism, I guess maybe we want to preface everything we say by pointing out that, you know, we want to be kind and cordial and loving in everything that we say, but we do want to make the truth known. Paul talked about preaching the truth in love. And so we want to do that. But I think an honest investigation of what the Bible has to say, you know, we have nothing to fear when it comes to truth. And Jesus said, you shall know the truth, truth shall make you free. So maybe to just begin by defining a denomination. There are a lot of folks that, you know, they hear the word tossed about, they hear people talk about the Protestant world, but what is a denomination?
1: Mike, thanks for having me again here on this program. And I have something here. What is a denomination? A denomination, properly defined, means a religious organization larger than the local church, but smaller than the whole church. It takes many local churches to constitute a denomination. So a denomination is larger than the local church, but it is smaller than the whole church, because the no denomination claim to have all the same in it. They will tell you, or tell us, that there are Christians in all denominations. So no denomination has all the same. It is therefore smaller than the whole church, but larger than the local church, because it takes many local churches to compose or comprise it. So a denomination is not the church in the whole sense, because it's too small. And it is not the church in the local sense, because it's too large. Our only conclusion then, we can be sure that denomination is not the church of our Lord in any sense.
0: I think that's well said.
1: Now, listen to this. Now, this is a quote from the late, great Foy E. Wallace, Jr. Are you listening? That came from Foy Wallace, one of my favorite gospel preachers. I had an opportunity to hear him preach when I first obeyed the gospel back in 78. Denomination, it is a religious body with a distinct name and doctrine which separates it from other religious bodies. It does not claim to be the church as a whole, but only a part of it, a section of the body of Christ. Now, the word denomination signifies division. And division is contrary to the teaching of the New Testament, the book of Acts, and also in 1 Corinthians chapter 10, 1 and following, verse number 10 and following. Now, how do you make a denomination? Now, just think about it.
0: That's a good question.
1: Now, I want the audience to listen. How can I go into a country where there is no church of the Lord there? I would take the seed, which is the word of God, and I would preach it, explain it, and to the hearts of the sons of men, and when they obey it, that's how the church will get started. Now, this book, listen to me, ladies and gentlemen. This book will not produce one denomination. Look at it. See that? We call it the Holy Bible. It's called the Holy Scripture. 66 books in this one book. 66 chapters in one book. Now, this book will only make one church, and they're called Christians. That's it. Now, I know in Acts 7, 38, it talks about the church in the wilderness, but that has reference to the Jews under Moses. But the New Testament church, right here, are you listening? Now, this will not make one denomination. I don't care what name you come up with. It won't make it. Now, in order to make a denomination, they use this book with some other doctrine. Now, don't want to be mean. I got to be kind. Let's just name something a moment. We go A, African Methodist Episcopal. B, Baptist. C, Catholics. Lutheran, Presbyterian, Pentecostal. You got it? Jehovah's Witness, Seventh-day Adventist. These are different denominations, our churches. You can't take this book and make either. To make a Baptist, you can't take this book and make a Baptist church. You need a Baptist manual. You can't take the Baptist manual and make a Methodist. You have to have a Methodist manual. See, now, ladies and gentlemen, listen to me. I'm trying to appeal to you, to your mind. I want you to think. Do you think that people who got good sense would say the Bible produces all of these different denominations among people who call themselves Christians? Don't believe that. Denominationalism, that is stuff of the devil. That is not from God. Because the Bible only makes Christians only and the only Christians. This book will not produce one or one half denomination. Never. And we need to understand that. I often say this. People in denominations, and there are some, I think they are some outstanding citizens. Morally good people, some of them. But if I would ask you to write a paper on your church and use this book only, could you do it? No, don't. I don't want you to get upset now. I want you to think. Then we take the Catholic, the Baptist, any of them. Take this book only and first of all, show me your church in the book and show me the way it's organized in the book. The origin and the way it's organized. What's it? And the way you worship. How do you get in the church that you are part of? All of that. How is that church governed? Can you find? See, all of that is found in this book on the church that's in the book. Now, the New Testament church, it's got a New Testament organization. It's not organized like the Old Testament church. It's organized like the New Testament church. And this is what God wants us to do. And I hope that this message will get to someone who is in the denomination. And don't think at one time, this television program, Black and White, don't think that we're here trying to demonize and make look down on other people. No, that's not what we're doing. We are bringing truth out to inform you correctly. Now, it's up to you if you're going to obey or not. But it's our job as gospel preachers, right, not to try to beat you down or to make you feel like you're not decent at all. That's not the, we're talking about truth. That's all we're talking. We're talking about truth. Well, preacher, why is that so important? Jesus says, ye shall know the truth, and truth there can have to do with Christ and his word, and the truth shall make you free. Well, how the truth gonna make? Well, Christ gonna make us free from our sin. Then, through his blood and his blood-bought book, free from what? Free from denominationalism. Now, Solomon says in Proverbs 23:23, he said, buy. Buy. What do you mean? Purchase. The truth, the precept. And sell it not. Don't trade it in. Don't give it away. Don't get rid of it. Why? Because it's precious. And that's what this is all about, and I'm taking my time to do this because all of the families that I know in America, some of them are tied up in denominationalism, and they're very sincere and serious about it, and they just think, we're okay because we believe in God, and we're doing the best we can, Well, you don't have to worry about doing the best you can. All you need to do is go to the book and let this determine if you're right or wrong. And John Shannon and Mike Eason, we're not the standard of authority. This is. Like I said, if you want to go to a place, a country in the world where there is no church, and you just got one book, this book, and you go there and preach, tell me what denomination would you come up with? It is impossible to take this book only and come up with any denomination. It's impossible. If you come up with a denomination, I want to know what other book you've been using. If you went into a room, and you studied this Bible, and you studied for years, say you was in prison, you studied for years, and after you got through studying the book, and you came out and said, I want to be in a denomination church. My next question to you would be, who's in the room with you? Yeah. Who's in the room with you to tell you about some denomination, like Baptist, Methodist, Catholic, Pentecostal, the First Baptist, the Second Baptist, the Primitive Baptist, the Northern Baptist, the Methodist, the Catholics, the Western and the Greeks, Greek. Wait a minute. Where did all this come from? The Bible only makes Christian only, and only Christian. Now, when Jesus Christ was here on earth, Jesus said something to the Jewish people in John 5:39-40. Jesus said to those Jews in his day, his own people, he said, search the scriptures, for in them, what them, the scriptures, you Jews think because you have eternal life, you have the Old Testament scripture, in them you think you have eternal life, and they are they which testify of me. Jesus said such a Then Jesus said in verse 40, and you will not come unto me that you might have life. You got it? Now, Jesus Christ had a mission. What is the mission? The Son of Man came to seek and save that which is lost. Luke 19:10. But he had to have a mean by which to save the lost. That's why he went on Calvary, shed his blood, and he purchased the church. The church is designed. Now, which one? The one that's in this book.

0: us separate? No, that the Jew and Gentile should be fellow heirs and of the same body. If you go to heaven, it would be in the same church, Ephesians 2:16, that he might reconcile both under God in one body by the cross. You see that? Now, Mike, I hope I said enough and hope I didn't say too much concerning denominationalism. And I'm not saying that these people are bad people. I'm saying that they don't have remission of sin in any denomination. That's either true or false. And I believe it's your obligation. You don't have to take our words. Do your research.
1: I think it's well said, John. And you know, as you were talking, I couldn't help but go back to Pentecost Day. And on Pentecost Day, the Church of Christ was established. The blood-bought body of Jesus, which he purchased with his blood, as you pointed out in Acts 20, verse 28. Let's just imagine that we had the opportunity to go back in time, and we could pull somebody to the side who just obeyed the gospel. They'd been baptized into Christ. And you know, in verse 47, the Bible says the Lord added to the church daily those who were being saved. And so we just pull them to the side and say, sir, ma'am, could I ask you, what church do you belong to? What would they have said? They'd say, well, I belong to the church. Well, what church? Well, just the church. There were no denominations in the first century. There were not a single denomination in the first century. Now, you alluded to the fact that Jesus is the head of the body, and he's the Savior of the body. All right? In the Bible says there's one head, that's Jesus, and there's one body. Denominationalism says there's one head, but many bodies. Catholicism says there are two heads and one body. So what's right? There's only one right answer. The right answer is what the Bible says. Well, what does the Bible say? Jesus is the head of the body, the church, Colossians 1:18. Well, how many churches are there? There's one body, one spirit, Ephesians 4:4. Well, what's the body? He put all things in subjection under his feet, made him to be head over all things to the church, which is his body. So, when we talk about the New Testament church, we're not talking about denominationalism. And as you said a moment ago, John, any church that began outside the city of Jerusalem prior to Pentecost can't be the New Testament church. Any church that began after Pentecost Day and can't be the New Testament church. Why? It'd be too young. So denominational, well, you got Catholicism, which was an apostasy from the original church, the apostolic church. Then you got denominationalism. You had people trying to go back and reform the Catholic church. And as a result of that, you have modern-day denominationalism. Well, none of them are biblical. So what we're talking about is truth. And as you said, every person owes it to himself, herself, to investigate what this Bible teaches. And John, let me ask you this question. You talk about speaking the truth. Paul said he preached the same message in every church. Now, what if you got up at James Road and you preached baptism for remission of sins on Sunday morning, then you got up Sunday night and said, you know what, to be saved tonight, all you need to do is say the sinner's prayer. And then on Wednesday night, you got up and said, you know, the Bible says that there's one body, one church. And then on Sunday morning, you got back up and you said, you know, it doesn't matter what church you belong to. Well, is that the same message? No. Well, that's what we do in denominationalism every week.
0: And I think this needs to be pointed out right along here. You first have to accept this as God's final authority.
1: That's it.
0: Ladies and gentlemen, listen to me. And members of the body of Christ, if you don't accept the gospel of Jesus Christ as the standard of authority in matters of religion, if you don't accept that as the rule or the standard or the criteria, we're going to have problems. If you don't think that this is the criteria or the standard, see, you'll accept denomination. But if you ever come to the conclusion that this is right, now let me do it like this. Take my time. Dictionary. You know what a dictionary is. There's a word, and I use this mic when I'm teaching. There's a little insect that flies around called a gnat. A gnat. you know, they have worsened.

0: that. And usually what I do is ask individuals who I'm teaching, I said, I want you to spell NAT for me. And there's some of them will say N-A-T. And I said, okay, now, open the dictionary and find it.
1: Can't find it.
0: And they opened it and said, it's not in there. I said, it's in there. I said, try looking under G first. He said, no, NAT, E-N-A-T. I said, okay. Look at G-N-A-T and see it. And they said, well, you know, I didn't know that. I thought you spelled it N-A-T. And I said, do you accept that? Yeah, that's what the dictionary, I accept that. I said, will you spell NAT like that again, N-A-T? No, it's G-N-A-T. The G is silent.
1: That's right.
0: All right, good, got it. All right. I said, you can understand that. I said, now, would you accept this as God's final message to man? This is the standard. I said, now, before we end our Bible study, if you don't accept this as God's standard of authority in religion, and look here, it is a book from God, it is a book for our guide, it's a good for our good. Listen, it's right, and we know it's right. Now, 2 Timothy 3, there, I think it is 13, 14, 15, 16, 17. Now, do you accept this? If you don't accept that, you'll stay this. You'll stay in denominationalism. But if you accept this as the standard, and you study this as the rule book, and you know it's right, it's from God, if you do that, you can study your way out of denominationalism. But if you don't accept this as a standard, anything will do, because in denominationalism, they just say anything will do. All denominations belong to the Lord. That's what they say. They say all churches belong to Christ.
2: So, John, you raise a question, or you raised a question in my mind, all right? You talk about a standard.
0: Yeah.
2: You know, I don't care if you're in America, Europe, Asia, whatever, 12 inches equate to 1 foot.
0: Right.
2: That is a standard.
0: Right.
2: All right. Why is it in the world we accept standards? There are standards in the realm of medicine, science, etc. But then we get to religious matters, and we throw all that out the window.
0: Because denominationalism has, for years, they really hooked up with Calvinism, all of that stuff. John Calvin, a direct operation of the Holy Spirit on the hearts of men. That's not true. Here it is. Here's how the Holy Spirit works on the man's heart, right here.
1: That's right, through the Word.
0: Saint or sinner, right here. It's through the Word. Before we had this Word in writing, it was in inspired means. Now the inspired Word is in the inspired book. If you don't accept that, you will never be saved.
1: That's right.
0: You will never. It's impossible. Because this is the way God speaks to man today, is through this book. And
2: so think about this, John. You talk about being able to identify or find your church in the Bible.
0: Yeah.
2: All right, let's just go where it all began, Acts chapter 2. That is the birth of the New Testament church. I think all would agree with that. We read about the church prospectively up until that point in time, but Acts chapter 2, it's here. It's
0: right.
2: A reality.
0: Right.
2: So on Pentecost Day, when those people asked Peter and the other apostles what they needed to do, and we're talking about terms of admission into the kingdom of God, the church of Christ, the blood-bought body of Christ, any church that tells somebody to do something other than what Peter and the apostles said cannot be the church of the Bible. It can't be. So here it is. Number one, repent. Number two, be baptized in the name of Jesus Christ, that is, by His authority. For what purpose? For the remission of sins. So, John, if a person has not done that, they're not in the New Testament church. Now, somebody says, well, that's awfully hard. Well, you know what? It's truth. Truth cuts sometimes. You know, the Hebrew writer said the Word of God's living and active and sharper than any two-edged sword. These people were cut to the heart. They were pricked. But if we're interested in truth, we're going to make sure that our lives align with this book, because you know what? On the day of judgment, the Baptist manual is not going to be opened.
0: No.
2: The catechisms and creeds and doctrines of men, those won't judge us. But what will judge us is this book. Paul said, we know the judgment of God is according to truth, Romans 2:2. So that says to me, I better know the truth and not just know it, but I better make sure my life's in harmony with it.
0: You know, I'm thinking about this. I heard a story once, I think it from Foy Wallace. So it was people were out in the desert and they came up on the stream of water and they were thirsty. And they were down drinking the water and it was bitterish and nasty. And they said, man, what is wrong with this water? And one of the fellows said, well, I don't know, but water, it shouldn't be like this. So one of the fellows got on his horse and he decided to ride the stream all the way up. And when he got up to where the water was coming from, he tasted the water and it was clear, clean, real good. But he noticed there was some trash that had gotten between from where they are from the fountain. From the pure fountain, you got the pure water, didn't have anything into it, it was pure. But down the line here, there was some trash or garbage or something in the line, in the stream coming on down where they were. So finally, they said, I tell you what we need to do. We all need to get on our horses and go back up here and start drinking water from the fountain.
2: From the original source.
0: From the original source. And that's what we have to do with this. We need to get away from denominationalism. Listen to this. Get away from denominationalism and come back to the original source and we can get the water that's pure. The Bible says in Proverbs 30, verse 5 and 6, every word of God is pure. He's a shield to them that put their trust in him. Watch this. Add not thou to his word, lest he reprove thee, and thou be found a liar. That's exactly what denominational leaders and denominational people who started these, they added to God's word or took something away from it, and it's a lie. And you won't know that until you go back to the pure word of God. The pure word, like what Solomon said, I believe it was, surely the churning of milk brings forth butter. Listen, ladies and gentlemen, when you churn milk, it won't bring margarine. No, it won't bring Oreo. No, it don't even, I cannot believe that it's not butter. It won't bring. The churning of milk brings forth butter. When you preach the word and people obey it, it won't produce no denomination.
2: It's called seed principle.
0: Seed principle.
2: Genesis 1:11.
0: Now it's kind of like this as well. You ask the person, go to the store and get me a pound of butter. They'll bring you margarine. It's always the same thing. Somebody says, I'm going to church. They go to the denomination. Well, that's the same thing. All of them the same thing. Got it? Somebody said, you ever been to a French bakery? A French bakery use pure butter in their product, in their pastry product. That's why they're so good. But let me tell you about pure butter in the pastry shop in a French bakery. It costs. It's not cheap. The blood of Christ, the church of Christ, it costs.
2: That's good. That's real good. That's real good. John, thank you for those observations. Great stuff. Great stuff today. And you know, everything that we've said, everything that we've talked about, it's all right here,
0: right here
2: in black and white. And you know, we're not here to reinvent the wheel. We're not trying to say something new. Matter of fact, everything that we say, we want to go back to the Bible. As Peter said, if any man speak, let him speak as the oracles of God. So we encourage our viewing audience, please investigate. Make sure, be like the noble Bereans. Search the scriptures to see whether these things are so. And let me tell you what, the truth will set you free, as you said.
0: That's right.
2: So good to be with you. Hope to see you back here again next week. Until then, God bless you.
3: Have you ever noticed how unattractive and distasteful rudeness is? People cutting in line or scolding waiters or feeling entitled to everything? Some at Corinth modeled such unseemly behavior, and Paul addressed some of those situations. For example, some of the women were disregarding the attire that separated the sexes in 1 Corinthians 11. Some were succoring the man sleeping with his father's wife in chapter 5. Others were dragging Christians before the pagan courts in chapter 6. The haves were eating the Lord's Supper without the have-nots. Each one was rude behavior. But in Paul's remedy for the behavior, he offers the way of love, 15 actions of what love is that the Christians in Corinth were not. In his list, he says, love is not rude. The King James may better capture Paul's intent when it says, doth not behave itself unseemly. The idea includes any unbecoming behavior, what is not tolerated in righteous society. Those who behave unseemly tear at the very fabric of the church, but love promises to mend those divisions.

0: I come to the...
1: All authority has been given to me in heaven and on earth. Go, therefore, and make disciples of all the nations, baptizing them in the name of the Father, and of the Son, and of the Holy Spirit, teaching them to observe all things that I have commanded you. And lo, I am with you always.

0: For if while we were enemies, we were reconciled to God through the death of his Son, much more being reconciled shall we be saved through his life. And more also, we rejoice in God through Jesus Christ, through whom we have also received the reconciliation. That's from Romans chapter 5, verses 10 and 11. Reconciled to God as enemies, why would man be at enmity with God? We know that God is perfectly holy, that he loves us, he's gracious and merciful. Oh, I remember that Isaiah made a statement in Isaiah chapter 59, verses 1 and 2. He said, Jehovah's hand is not shortened that it cannot save, neither his ear heavy that he cannot hear. But your iniquities have separated between you and your God, and your sins have hid his face from you so that he will not hear. That's an interesting thought. God is right where he has always been. Man, in his rebellion against God, has departed and has alienated himself from the only source of life. And that is a tragedy beyond description. But then that statement, while we were enemies, we were reconciled unto God. You know, to conciliate is to bring about harmony, to bring together again, to reestablish peaceful relationships. Reconciliation would suggest the establishment of a condition that at one time existed, but no longer is to be observed. You know, that is the story of the Bible. I mean, from beginning to end, man's alienation from God and his reconciliation by the grace of the Almighty through his Son, Jesus Christ. Go with me back to the beginning. In the beginning, God created the heavens and the earth. The earth was waste and void. Darkness was upon the face of the deep. The Spirit of God moved upon the face of the waters. And God said, let there be light. And there was light. And God saw the light, that it was good. And he called the light day, and the darkness he called night. And there was evening, and there was morning, the first day. And so it was. For 6 days, God created this material universe that we observe all about us. And he created it, as Isaiah tells us, chapter 45, at verse 18. Oh, no, not to be a waste, but to be inhabited. God designed this whole world to be inhabited. You know, that's obvious when you read verse 11 of Genesis chapter 1. God said, let the earth bring forth grass, herbs yielding seed, fruit trees bearing fruit after their kind, wherein is the seed thereof upon the earth. And it was so. God created this earth full grown, right? The fruit trees bearing fruit, wherein is the seed thereof upon the earth? That's correct. And when he had created everything essential to man's happiness, the oil deposits, the coal beds, for man's comfort in the winter, the timber for construction, the fertility of the soil for man's sustenance, the animal life to assist in the work and to provide for his food, everything essential, birds of the heavens, the fish of the sea. When he had completed this old world, he made the statement then in Genesis 1, verse 26, let us make man in our image, after our likeness. Let them have dominion over the birds of the heavens, the fish of the sea, the beasts of the field, over all cattle, over all the earth, and over every creeping thing that creepeth upon the earth. And Jehovah God created man in his own image. In the image of God created he him, male and female created he them. Most interesting indeed. You know, sometimes people have ideas about now how this universe had its beginning. Genesis chapter 1, the only logical and, I might add, scientific explanation for the origin of this universe. Every other hypothesis that has been advanced is, of course, ridiculous and has no basis in fact. Yes, God created the heavens and the earth to be inhabited by man. You know, Moses drops back in Genesis chapter 2, gives us a little more detail. You recall in verse 7 of Genesis chapter 2, Jehovah God formed man of the dust of the earth, breathed into his nostrils the breath of life, and man became a living soul. So just as he created this earth fully developed to be inhabited, he created man full grown, a responsible human being. That's what he said, isn't it? Let us make man in our image, after our likeness. Oh, now, we've observed many times on the program that Jesus said God is a spirit, John 4, verse 24. He also explained in verse 39 of Luke chapter 24 that spirit doesn't have flesh and bone. So we don't look like God. Oh, I know. We are immortal spirits, possessed of free moral agency. That is, we're creatures of choice. Now, notice again that statement in verse 7, when God from the dust of the earth formed man. Oh, we're told there he planted a garden eastward in Eden. And out of the garden he made to grow every tree that is pleasant to the sight and good for food. And in the midst of the garden, the tree of life. And also the tree of the knowledge of good and evil. Someone asks, why would God put that tree of the knowledge of good and evil in the garden in the first place? What was it we said? Let us make man in our image, after our likeness. He created man a creature of choice. I must make a decision. That's why the two trees were in the garden. Eat of the tree of life, live forever. Tree of the knowledge of good and evil, oh God warned them, verse 17, thou shalt not eat thereof. Ah, he said, in the day that thou eatest thereof, thou shalt surely die. Made that very, very clear. So God has prepared everything for man's happiness and well-being, yes. But then came the alienation. Chapter 3 of Genesis. The serpent was more subtle than any beast of the field which Jehovah God had made. And he said unto the woman, yea, hath God said, ye shall not eat of every tree of the garden? Isn't it arranged seemingly so that man is very, very susceptible to the deception of Satan? It is. Why didn't Eve just say, hey, you know what God said as well as I do? Why would you ask about the only prohibition, the only negative thing in the garden? Friends, it should have been obvious that his intentions were less than honorable. Oh, Mother Eve said, of all the trees of the garden we may freely eat, but of the tree that is in the midst of the garden, God hath said, you shall not eat thereof, for in the day that thou eatest thereof, thou shalt surely die. And she knew what God said. Oh, but you know the story, and without a great deal of detail, when she saw that the fruit was good for food, probably the most succulent, delicious fruit in the garden, otherwise there'd be no temptation. Oh, when it was pleasant to the eye, some of the prettiest fruit in the garden. Oh, Satan said, thou shalt not surely die. God doth know that on the day that you eat thereof, you'll be as gods, knowing good and evil. When she saw that that fruit was desired to make one wise, she ate, gave to her husband, he did eat with her. Paradise is lost. Man is separated from the perfection of Eden. And as God said, he became subject to physical death that day. I remember that God said to him in chapter 3, verse 19, in the sweat of thy face shalt thou eat bread until thou return unto the ground, for out of it thou wast taken. For dust thou art, and unto dust shalt thou return. Man is going to die. Eve made a decision based upon what? Lust of the eye, the lust of the flesh, the pride of life. Isn't that what John was talking about, 1 John 2, verse 15, when he said, love not the world, neither the things that are in the world? If any man love the world, the love of the Father is not in him. All that's in the world are lust of the flesh, lust of the eye, and the pride of life. Lust of the flesh, good for food. Lust of the eye, oh, pretty. Yes, that is fine. Desire to make one wise. Pride of life. Satan tempted Mother Eve in all three avenues. Now, Eve did not operate on the basis of ignorance. She knew exactly what God said. She made a choice based upon a lie. Then she followed Satan due to the desires of the flesh rather than to listen to the Almighty when he made the prohibition. It is amazing how people today do exactly the same thing. Now, in consequence of that violation, they were separated from paradise. Man is alienated from God. Therefore, through one man, sin entered into the world, and death through sin. So death passed unto all men, for that all have sinned. Romans 5 at verse 12. So man, through that sin, is alienated from God. But it is an interesting fact that God makes provision here for man's reconciliation to himself. You remember the statement that he made to Satan? He's addressing the serpent. He said, verse 15, Genesis 3, I'll put enmity between thee and the woman, between thy seed and her seed. He shall bruise thy head a fatal blow, and thou, Satan, shall bruise his heel, a minor wound by comparison. So God here is making a promise that there will come a time when the possibility of reconciliation will be available to responsible humanity. Now, God has made it quite clear what is required by him to bring about this reconciliation. You see, throughout the Old Testament, and that was written for our learning, that through patience and through comfort of the Scriptures, we might have hope, Romans 15, verse 4. Oh, I remember that Paul also said in 1 Corinthians chapter 10, verse 11, these things happen unto them by way of example, and they are written for our admonition, upon whom the ends of the ages are come. Oh, so the Old Testament then provides us one example after another of the basis upon which I may come into a right relationship with God. You remember Genesis chapter 4, beginning at verse 1, Adam and Eve had two sons, Cain and Abel. When they grew up, Cain became a tiller of the soil, honorable occupation. And Abel, he also became a keeper of the sheep. Now it came to pass in process of time that Cain brought of the first fruit of the ground an offering unto Jehovah. Abel, he also brought of the firstling of his flock and of the fat thereof. Now, just looking at that, looks good. Adam and Eve have done a good job of these boys. They recognize the source of life's blessings, the fertility of the soil, a gift of God. And Cain realized that, and he wanted to honor God. He's willing to sacrifice. He brought the first fruits of his labors, a sacrifice. The next statement says, unto Abel and to his gift God had respect, but unto Cain and to his gift God had not respect. Well, someone is going to ask why. They're both willing to sacrifice. They both recognize God. They want to... Hebrews 11, verse 4. By faith, Abel offered unto God a more excellent sacrifice than Cain, through which he had witness borne to him that he was righteous, God bearing witness with respect to his gifts, and through it, he being dead, yet speaketh. Wait a minute. Abel offered by faith? Right. Faith cometh of hearing, and hearing by the word of God, Romans 10, 17. Oh, then God told these boys what to offer. Why, certainly. Abel did what he said. Cain did something else. Now, friends, it doesn't matter what else you're doing, how sacrificial you may be in doing it, how religious you may be, how good, how much you... Friend, that's beside the point. God respects only his own will. I can only be reconciled to God on the basis of faith. If faith cometh of hearing, and hearing by the word of God. Oh, that's illustrated time and time again. Genesis chapter 6. Verse 1, came to pass, men began to multiply upon the face of the ground. Daughters were born unto them, that the sons of God saw the daughters of men, that they were fair, took unto them wives of all that they chose. Well, every thought and imagination of man's heart came to be evil, repented God that he had made man, and he resolved to destroy all in whose nostrils is breathed the breath of life in a great flood. Now, verse 8 says, Noah found grace in the eyes of God. What does grace do? Gives instruction. Titus 2, verses 11 and 12. Oh, we understand that. God said to Noah, make thee an ark, make it of gopher wood. Room shalt thou make in the ark, pitch it within and without with pitch, three decks, and one door in the side thereof, one window to a cubit upward shalt thou finish it. 300 cubits long, 50 cubits wide, 30 cubits high. What is this? Grace. God giving instructions through which Noah can escape death in the flood. What did Noah do? Oh, the last verse of chapter 6, verse 22, thus did Noah, according to all that God commanded him, so did he. Now, what does God call that? Oh, Hebrews 11 at verse 7. By faith, Noah, being warned of God concerning things not seen as yet, moved with godly fear and prepared an ark to the saving of his house. God will only accept our faith, compliance with the instruction that he gives. Now, we could go on and illustrate that time and time again. But let's go to Galatians chapter 4 at verse 4. In the fullness of time, God sent forth his Son, born of woman, born under the law, making preparation for reconciliation of sinners such as I to himself. God does nothing prematurely. In the fullness of time, sent forth his Son. Why did Jesus come? Oh, Hebrews 10, at verse 7. Then said I, lo, I'm come. In the roll of the book that is written of me, to do thy will, O God. That's why Christ came into the world, specifically. Oh, Luke 19, verse 10. The Son of Man came to seek and to save that which was lost. Oh, that's why Jesus came into the world, right? How can he do that? Now, you remember the promise of Genesis 3, verse 15? The seed of the woman, whom we know to be Jesus Christ, would deliver a fatal blow to the head of Satan while suffering a bruised heel. Now, Hebrews chapter 2, verses 14 and 15. Since then the children are sharers in flesh and blood, he also himself partook of the same, that through death he might bring to naught him that had the power of death, that is, the devil, and might deliver all them who, through fear of death, were all their lifetime subject to bondage. Jesus came. He suffered a bruised heel. He died the horrible death of crucifixion, but 3 days later, he won a victory over Satan and bringing life to sinners such as I. It is a marvelous thing. This reconciles, someone says, well, just a minute. If Christ dying brought to naught him that had the power of death, that is, the devil, why is Matthew chapter 7, verses 13 and 14, why would that be true? Oh, listen to it. Jesus said, enter ye in at the narrow gate. For broad is the gate, and wide is the way that leadeth unto destruction, and many there be that go in thereat. Oh, but narrow the gate, and straitened, compressed, limited, difficult, the way that leadeth unto life everlasting, and few there be that find it. If Christ brought to naught the power of Satan, and made life available to those of us who were fearful of death because we were uncertain of the consequences, why are most men lost, friends? They do exactly what Mother Eve did. She made a conscious decision not to follow God's instruction. She knew God's instruction. Oh, we can know God's instruction. Every scripture inspired of God is profitable for teaching, for reproof, for correction, for instruction in righteousness, that the man of God may be perfect, truly furnished unto every good work. 2 Timothy chapter 3, 16 and 17. Oh, and you delete the proper name from the Bible, Old and New Testaments. Length of the average word's a little less than 5 letters. Oh, indeed. We can understand the Lord's will. That's not the problem. Men are unwilling to walk according to the Lord's instruction. You see, justification is by faith. Didn't Paul say that? Romans 5, verse 1. Being therefore justified by faith, we have peace with God through our Lord Jesus Christ, through whom also we have our access into this grace wherein we stand, and we rejoice in hope of the glory of God. Salvation is by faith, right? You can only be justified on the basis of faith. That's correct. Well, faith comes with hearing, hearing by the word of God. What did God say to Eve? Don't eat fruit of that tree. Well, she understood that perfectly. What'd she do? She did what Satan said. Oh, men today are being misled by Satan. They talk about the Bible and parts of it at least being irrelevant, non-essential, unnecessary, or, you know, God didn't mean what he said, or you don't have to do that. Friend, God means exactly what he said. Yes, sir. That's why most men are in the broad way that leads to destruction. What was it Paul said there in 1 Corinthians chapter 1, beginning at verse 18? Oh, he said the word of the cross is to them that perish foolishness, but unto us who are saved is the power of God. Oh, for it is written, I'll destroy the wisdom of the wise. Ah, yes. The world through its wisdom knew not God. Right. Well, God determined through what men would consider foolishness, that is, through the foolishness of the preaching, to save them that believe. Seeing the Jews ask for signs and the Greeks seek after wisdom, oh, but we preach Christ crucified. Unto Jews a stumbling block, unto Gentiles foolishness. Oh, but unto us who are called, it's the power of God. The wisdom, weakness of God is stronger than man. The foolishness of God is wiser than man. Behold your calling, brethren. Not many wise after the flesh, not many mighty, not many noble are called. Oh, but God chose the foolish things to confound the wise. God chose the weak things to confound the mighty. God chose the base things, the things that are despised, yea, and the things that are not, that he may bring to naught the things that are. Why? Oh, verse 29, that no flesh should glory in his sight. Friend, if you are to be reconciled to God, you have to hear the Lord. Yeah, but somebody says, preacher, doesn't make sense. Oh, there are many illustrations covering that. Absolutely. You remember Numbers chapter 21, 4 through 9, speaking of Israel in the wilderness. They journeyed from Mount Hor by way of the Red Sea to compass the land of Edom. The soul of the people is much discouraged because of the way. They murmured against God and against Moses. Wherefore have you brought us up out of Egypt to die in the wilderness? There's no bread, there's no water, and our soul loatheth this light bread. And because they murmured, God sent fiery serpents among the people. They bit the people, and much people of Israel died. Oh, then they came to Moses and said, we've sinned against Jehovah and against thee. Pray unto Jehovah that he take away the fiery serpents from among us. Moses, always faithful, prayed to God. God said, make thee a serpent of brass and put it on a pole in the middle of the camp. It'll come to pass if a man is bitten, when he looks to the serpent of brass, he'll live. Moses took a piece of brass, fashioned it into the likeness of a serpent, put it on a standard in the midst of the camp. Oh, verse 9 says, and it came to pass if a man was bitten, when he looked to the serpent of brass, he lived. Right? When he looked to the serpent of brass, someone says, what in the world is the connection between looking at a piece of brass and curing snake bite? None. That's for the natural man. You see, the natural man receiveth not the things of God. They're foolishness to him, and he cannot know them, because they are spiritually discerned. What is it? 1 Corinthians chapter 2, verse 14? Oh, that's the way most people govern their lives, by the physical senses. Only what they can see and hear and smell and taste, etc. No, salvation is by faith. Oh, well, why is it that verse 9 says, if a man was bitten, when he looked at the serpent of brass, he lived? Oh, God said he would, right? God said he would. What God say? Look at the serpent of brass. Somebody says, that's foolish. Fine, you don't have to look, you can die. You see, we're like Adam and Eve. We have a choice. There's a heaven to gain and a hell to shun. You need to make up your mind in a hurry, because you're not here very long. Meet none coming back to right any wrongs or to correct any mistakes. Friends, our reconciliation to God is as simple as ABC. As a matter of fact, it's so simple, as Paul explained there in 1 Corinthians chapter 1, 18 through 29, that most men stumble over it. How can I be reconciled to God? Oh, without faith, it's impossible to be well-pleasing to him. For he that cometh to God must believe that he is a rewarder of them that diligently seek after him. Well, I remember that Jesus said in John 8, verse 24, except you believe that I am he, you'll die in your sins. No question about that. How can I believe? Oh, faith cometh of hearing, hearing by the word of God. What does the word of God require of me, a believer, to repent? Acts 17 at verse 30. Luke 13 verses 3 and 5. Jesus said, except you repent, you'll perish. Oh, then we're to confess him before men? Romans 10, 9 and 10. That eunuch said, didn't he? Verse 37, Acts chapter 8. I believe that Jesus Christ is the Son of God. It's adequate. Commanded the chariot to stand still. They both went down into the water, both Philip and the eunuch, and he baptized him, came up out of the water. The Spirit of the Lord caught away Philip. The eunuch saw him no more, for he went on his way rejoicing. Why is this eunuch rejoicing? He's saved. How do you know he's saved? Jesus said, he that believeth and is baptized shall be saved. Mark 16, 16. This fellow said, I believe that Jesus Christ is the Son of God, and he was baptized. Oh, then, that's the way we're reconciled to God. Why, certainly. Faith in Jesus Christ leads me, by love, to turn away from the practice of my sins. I want to be like him who died to redeem my soul. And I'm honored to be able to confess with my mouth what I believe in my heart. Jesus Christ is indeed the Son of God. How do I get into Christ? Oh, you're baptized into Christ. Romans 6, 3, Galatians chapter 3, verse 27. Oh, that scriptural baptism of which there is but one. Ephesians 4 at verse 5. Need to keep that in mind. Sometimes people sprinkle. No, rantism has nothing to do with it. It's baptism. It's a burial at the element of water. John chapter 3 at verse 5. Friends, reconciliation to God for fallen humanity is a matter of faith. Ah, that leads one, motivated by love, to do the will of the Master, thus to be baptized into Jesus Christ. May God help us to understand and accomplish His will.
1: 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Box 1484, Dalton, Georgia, 30721. Often we get requests from those of you who want to learn more and study further about the Bible. We have available to you free of charge a new Bible study series. The first of this 6-lesson series will be mailed to your house at your request. This Bible study is also offered free of charge. Preaching the Gospel is under the oversight of the elders at the Highland Church of Christ in Dalton, Georgia. It is fully funded by the members of the Churches of Christ. And now, back to James.
0: I have people to tell me frequently, "Preacher, I know what you're saying is true, and I'd obey it, but I'm afraid I can't live it." Well, certainly not. I always agree with it. No, it's out of the question. You see, when you're baptized into Jesus Christ, you come forth out of the waters of scriptural baptism, a new creation in Christ. 2 Corinthians 5, verse 17. Oh, but more than that, you're under the protective custody of the blood of Jesus Christ. 1 John 1, verse 7, if we walk in the light as He is in the light, we have fellowship one with the other. Now listen, this is linear, continuous. And the blood of Jesus Christ, quite literally, keeps on cleansing us from all unrighteousness. That's the only way a sinner such as I can stand in a right relationship with God. If we say we have no sin, we deceive ourselves and the truth is not in us. If we confess our sins, He's faithful and just to forgive us our sins and to cleanse us from all unrighteousness. If we say we have no sin, we make Him a liar and His word's not in us. Friends, obey the Lord. Salvation is by faith.

0: The people continued listening to his sermon, and they interrupted Peter, and they said, "What shall we do?" Now, Peter has already said, whoever calls on the name of the Lord will be saved. In essence, they are saying, explain that. What do we need to do? In Acts 2:38, Peter says, let every one of you repent and be baptized in the name of Jesus Christ for the remission of sins. We need to let the Bible define its own terms. Mm-hmm. People hear the idea, whosoever shall call upon the name, oh, that must mean prayer, call upon the name of the Lord. That's not the way the Bible defines it.
1: No, and if you think Acts 22:16, I just say, please, if you disagree with us, go study that verse. Paul's already prayed for 3 days, and yet Ananias says, arise, be baptized, and wash away your sins, calling on the name of the Lord. So Ananias gives us, through the inspiration of the Holy Spirit, and Paul is speaking, he's saying, look, calling on the name of the Lord is not prayer, because he hasn't done it yet. Calling on the name of the Lord is arising and being baptized, and that's how you wash away your sins.
0: Absolutely.

0: Hello, and welcome to our study of the book of Judges. This will be a new study for us. It is a powerful book that in many ways reveals to us the nature of men, even those who may be initially trying to pursue God. And because of that, you and I may learn things about ourselves that we need to consider so that we make sure that we're right with God. The book of Judges is really a cycle of events, and we'll talk more about that as we go along. But throughout the book, a recurring thing happens, and this is that cycle. First of all, they're blessed by God. You'll remember when we studied the book of Joshua, that Joshua ended with a great blessing from God, a promise. You know, if you remain faithful, then he will bless you. And they remain faithful to him for all of Joshua's generation, even after he had died. But then there is a turning to idols. In the blessing, they become rich, you might say in a certain sense, they become fat, they become contented, and they turn away from God and turn to idols. And then God, in response to that, causes them to suffer under oppressors. In the midst of that suffering, at some point, they begin to cry out to God. They're crying out, asking for deliverance. And then ultimately, God gives deliverance. And once again, they receive blessing, but guess what? They go right back around the cycle again. We'll be looking at that as we go through the book. We'll see it over and over again. But first of all, you are showing an interest in this Bible study, and that indicates to me that you enjoy studying the Bible. Why don't you pay attention to this announcement and hopefully take advantage of it?
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0: All right, before we get very far into the book itself, I thought it would be good for us to pause a few minutes and give a few introductory remarks. For example, when Gleason Archer was writing about this book, he made this statement: the basic theme of the book is Israel's failure as a theocracy to keep true to the covenant, even under the leadership of men chosen of God to deliver them from oppression by the pagan world. Now, what does he mean by that word, theocracy? A theocracy is a God government, theos being the Greek word for God, and of course, ocracy talks about the form of government. So we've got a God government. No man is really king, but instead God is the king. We'll see more about that in other passages in Scripture that will help us understand the point. Kyle and Delitzsch, who were two great commentators on the Old Testament books, made this statement about the book of Judges. They described the book as the men, particularly, and women, who were judges in this way, who procured justice or right for the people of Israel, not only by delivering them out of the power of their foes, but also by administering the laws and rights of the Lord. They went on to say, they judged in matters of the law, serving as the head of government under the direction of God. Now you see, we're seeing that theocracy idea explained just a little bit. When people ask for a king in the book of 1 Samuel, it is interesting to note what God told the man Samuel. He said, they have not rejected you as a judge, but instead they have rejected me, that is God, as the ruler. And that, again, underscores who really was the ruler during the time of Judges and even the book of Joshua or in the wilderness. And the answer should be every time God, at least that's who was supposed to be the leader. Kyle and Delitzsch went on to make this statement that the book of Judges runs from the death of Joshua to the rise of Samuel. That is to say, the time appointed to the people of Israel to establish themselves in the complete and whole possession of the land that had been given to them for an inheritance by fighting against the Canaanites who remained in the land and exterminating them, and when settled into this inheritance as the congregation of the Lord, to set up the covenant concluded with God at Sinai and to maintain and build up the kingdom of God according to the principles and ordinances, the laws and rites prescribed by Moses in the law. Well, that's a pretty good and thorough, really, description of what's going on in the book of Judges. Unfortunately, Israel failed in what God's intention was. And so, Colin Dilich went on to say, they soon grew weary of the task of fighting against the Canaanites and destroying them, and contented themselves with making them merely tributary. Now, pause a minute. What does that mean? Well, it means you conquer the people who live in the land around you when you're stronger than they are, and you make them pay you tribute. It's like a nation tax, as it were, Israel taxing the nations that they control. The problem with that is when they become stronger, that is the nations, then they can turn the tables. And that's exactly what we'll see that God takes advantage of and uses to punish his people when they stray from him. In fact, Colin Dilich go on to say they actually made friendships with the nations around them, and they began to worship their gods. As punishment for this, the Lord gave them over to their enemies so that they were repeatedly oppressed and deeply humiliated by the Canaanites and the nations that were living round about Canaan. But whenever they repented and turned again in their distress to the Lord God, he raised up helpers and deliverers for them, the persons of the judges. Well, that's a pretty good summation of what goes on throughout the book. And it fits what we opened up with, even in this class period. That is that great cycle that went on in the book of Judges. Now, you may be wondering about the composition of the book. Is it a chronological telling of the story? And it does not appear to be that. Instead, it is not a chronological account, but a topical presentation of selected events. That's according to Holcroft and his little book on the kingdom. And he goes on, during 3 out of every 4 years that the book tells about, the people enjoyed overall peace and prosperity. Now, that's a bit of a shocker, I guess. But when you go in and look, you'll see that they did enjoy peace for periods of time, and then they suffered when God caused oppressors to come in and punish them for pursuing the worship of false gods and idols. The book's title comes from the Septuagint, a description of the 14 administrators of Israel in the book. It's interesting to look, for example, at chapter 18, verse 1, which we'll read in detail later, and chapter 19 and verse 1, both of which look back to a time when there was no king in Israel. Once again, think theocracy. Think God as ruler, because that's the way it was. And when you really think about it, God's been the ruler ever since they left the land of Egypt. And certainly that is the case in this book, even though the people rebel against that leadership. The author of this book is really unknown. Now, there's a lot of speculation. Some of the words within the book would suggest to us that it was written on down in the period of the kings, you know, maybe during Saul's reign, or even perhaps as late as early in David's reign. If that be the case, then there's several possibilities, but the reality is that it will do us no good to speculate. We just don't know who the author of the book is. But the purpose of the book is very clear, and that is to glorify the God of grace, the God who ruled over the people of Israel. Now, all the author's material in the book of Judges has been arranged according to a unitary plan, according to Archer, exhibiting a single dominant idea. Israel's welfare depended upon her spiritual relationship to Jehovah. Now, that led to really two possible roads that they could travel. When they did evil in the sight of the Lord, then they were punished. They were oppressed. But when they did right, when they lived for God, then the land had rest. And we will see that over and over again as we go through the book of Judges. The Israelites were one people, united in commitment to God and to the Mosaic law. God used judges, but he intended the nation to be a theocracy, that he ruled through the person of the high priest. The word judge, which actually in the Hebrew is shofat, denotes one who imposes judicial decisions, rules or governs, provides national leadership, and manifests eminence. Thus, a judge was the total governing authority of the nation, according to Holcroft. Now remember, these judges are God's men. And so in the ultimate, we'd say God is the ruler. But then under him, we have these judges who serve under his direction and guide people exactly where God wants them to be. It's interesting to note that at least six other books in the Bible refer to the book of Judges or events that are contained within it. For example, it's found in 1 and 2 Samuel in some of the references. It's found in Psalms, in Isaiah, in Acts, and certainly in the book of Hebrews. So when you're talking about whether or not God sees this as an inspired book, there can be little doubt about it, because his inspired penmen referred to it frequently, at least in these six books that we've just talked about, and in some ways, maybe in some minor allusions in other books as well. The book points us to the sovereign Lord who uniquely determined the course of history on behalf of his chosen people. Again, that's Holcroft that makes that observation, but he's exactly right. God is sovereign. That just means God is the ruler. And that's what the book keeps pointing to over and over again. Well, there are various outlines that we could give the book of Judges. Suffice it to say that the best ones probably are just those that list the various judges. Of course, we start off with a period that describes what happened in the days of Joshua and the days immediately following. So we could say what happened in Israel without Joshua, and that's the beginning place. But then we go immediately into the various judges that we'll see. And so the easiest outline is just make a list of the judges, and that pretty much formulates the plan of the book. Those judges are Othniel, Ehud, Deborah, Gideon, Abimelech, Tola, and Jair, Ibzan, Elon.

place. And when he had destroyed seven nations in the land of Canaan, he distributed their land to them by allotment. After that, he gave them judges for about 450 years until Samuel the prophet. So, the book of Judges is given the endorsement of the inspired apostle Paul in his sermon in Antioch of Pisidia. And what he's doing there is summarizing briefly the history of Israel. Very important for people who are not yet familiar with these ideas. Judges then covers the events of that period that we've just talked about, along with leading toward the judges Eli and Samuel, who are not within this book, but they do appear in the next book, 1 Samuel, and they are somewhat the last two judges in the land of Israel. So we've got the book of Judges, which is about 350 years, and then we have the time of Eli and Samuel. You can add about another 100 years. Paul talks about that in his sermon, and that gives us basically a time frame, as it were, for the book. Why did God give judges? That might be a very important question to consider. We're going to certainly see a number of them put into service of Almighty God. Well, God ruled through the law he had given Moses and the work of the heads of the tribes and the elders of the people. It seems God raised up judges when the people cried out during times of suffering. Such suffering, unfortunately, was the result of their rebellion against God, as can actually be seen by three clear warnings. Let's briefly look at those. Judges chapter 2, for example, verse 14. And the anger of the Lord was hot against Israel, so he delivered them into the hands of plunderers who despoiled them. And he sold them into the hands of their enemies all around, so that they could no longer stand before their enemies. Turn over to chapter 6. In chapter 6, we'll notice in verses 7 through 10 a similar type of statement. And it came to pass when the children of Israel cried out to the Lord because of the Midianites, that the Lord sent a prophet to the children of Israel who said to them, "Thus says the Lord God of Israel, I brought you up from Egypt and brought you out of the house of bondage. And I delivered you out of the hand of the Egyptians and out of the hand of all who oppressed you and drove them out before you and gave you their land. Also I said to you, I am the Lord your God. Do not fear the gods of the Amorites in whose land you dwell, but you have not obeyed my voice." So again, a warning. It's very, very clear why it is that God would punish them and then ultimately why he would need to send judges as they cried out. One more instance of this we will observe today. It's found in chapter 10, beginning at verse 10, when the writer reports this, "And the children of Israel cried out to the Lord, saying, We have sinned against you, because we have both forsaken our God and served the Baals. So the Lord said to the children of Israel, Did I not deliver you from the Egyptians and from the Amorites and from the people of Ammon and from the Philistines, also from the Sidonians and the Amalekites and the Moabites, oppressed you, and you cried out to me, and I delivered you from their hand. Yet you have forsaken me and served other gods. Therefore, I will deliver you no more. Go and cry out to the gods which you have chosen. Let them deliver you in your time of distress." Well, boy, God's driving home a powerful point when you think about it in that place, because he's letting them know, well, you know, if you think so much of those gods, let them take care of you. You know, I did take care of you, he said. I delivered you out of Egypt. I delivered all these nations into your hands, seven nations, as Paul related in the book of Acts chapter 13 in that great sermon in Antioch of Pisidia. So he says, now just see what those gods will do for you. And you almost hear the kind of reaction that sometimes we'd like to have when someone is not very thoughtful in their response.

to maybe a gift or something that is given to them, that we want to say, well, you know, I don't need to give you gifts. You go get it somewhere else or something like that. Well, God has every reason to say that because he's blessed them abundantly. And that's very, very clear, as we saw in the book of Joshua, and really can be seen in all of the Pentateuch, particularly Exodus, Leviticus, Numbers, and Deuteronomy. God continually took care of them, even though they often rebelled against him. Well, we begin the first chapter of the book of Joshua, or Judges, excuse me, talking about Joshua. That's why his name came to my mind, I guess. Listen to what we hear in those opening verses, particularly verse 1. Now, after the death of Joshua, it came to pass that the children of Israel asked the Lord, saying, who shall be first to go up for us against the Canaanites to fight against them? All right, their leader's gone. Joshua has led them for all of this time. They want to know, we need to drive the enemy out. Who's going to lead us? Now, all the time before, they've had Moses as their leader as they came out of Egypt and all the way through the wilderness wanderings. They had Joshua through all the period of conquest, and now they feel apparently leaderless. They don't recognize totally, and yet they do in some ways, that God is their ruler. And so they turn to God and say, who's going to go before us? Who's going to lead us in the battle? And God's response is significant because he indicates, beginning in verse 2, who it will be. And the Lord said, Judah shall go up. Indeed, I've delivered the land into his hand. So Judah is going to lead in the fight against those nations that still remain to be cast out of the land of promise so that Israel can live in total peace. Now, Judah, very wisely, it would seem to me, goes to a fellow brother, as it were, another tribe, Simeon, and asks for help because, after all, they share a lot in common, as we already observed in our study of the book of Joshua. Listen to what verse 3 says. So Judah said to Simeon, his brother, come up with me to my allotted territory that we may fight against the Canaanites, and I will likewise go with you to your allotted territory. And Simeon went with him. So, come up and help me fight, and I'll help you. Well, the two had many common interests because, remember, Simeon is there located basically within them, within their borders. And so the two of them were logical to team up and fight against the nations that were in their territory. And that's exactly what they began to do. Verse 4 of Judges chapter 1. Then Judah went up, and the Lord delivered the Canaanites and the Perizzites into their hand. And they killed 10,000 men of Bezek. And they found Adonai Bezek in Bezek and fought against him. They defeated the Canaanites and the Perizzites. Then Adonai Bezek fled, and they pursued him and caught him and cut off his thumbs and big toes. And Adonai Bezek said, 70 kings with their thumbs and big toes cut off used to gather scraps under my table. As I have done, so God has repaid me. Then they brought him to Jerusalem, and there he died. All right, so we've got the first people that are conquered. And we have some simple statements that are made, but finally we end up with Bezek and their king known as Adonai Bezek. Now that probably is a title that goes for whoever the king is of that particular area. Now they finally killed off, of course, the folks of Bezek, and then they chased Adonai Bezek. When they caught him, they did something that maybe you and I don't understand. They cut off his thumbs and his big toes. You might say, why would you do that? Well, the opposable thumb is the one thing that sets us apart from the animals. We're able to do things because of the thumb. If you cut off a man's thumb, what's one thing he cannot do? He can't pick up a sword. How's he going to hold it? How's he going to hang on to it? In battle, he will be
he will be very easily defeated. And then what about the big toes? Well, I knew a fella in Mobile, good Christian man, who worked for one of the paper companies there. And one day, in one of those industrial accidents, both of his feet, particularly his big toes, were caught in rollers and began to be pulled down into the machine. Now, they got the machine turned off, but unfortunately, the doctors had to cut off some of his toes, particularly his two big toes. Now, he was able to relearn how to walk, but balance was always an issue. Holding something that was heavy was difficult because he didn't have balance, and he surely was not able to run. So now think about it. If you've conquered a king and you don't want him to fight or be able to run in the fight against you, then what do? Cut off his thumbs and his big toes. And significantly, Adonai Bezek said, well, I've done that to 70 kings, and they used to grab scraps of food from under my table. He said, so, you know, God's been fair. He's been just, as I did to others. Basically, God did to me. All right, now, verse 8 continues, chapter 1 of Judges. Now, the children of Judah fought against Jerusalem and took it. They struck it with the edge of the sword and set the city on fire. And afterward, the children of Judah went down to fight against the Canaanites, who dwell in the mountains in the south and in the lowland. Then Judah went against the Canaanites who dwelt at Hebron.

You've given me land in the south, give me also springs of water. And Caleb gave her the upper springs and the lower springs. Now the children of the Kenite, Moses' father-in-law, went up from the city of Palms with the children of Judah into the wilderness of Judah, which lies in the south near Arad. And they went and dwelt among the people. So this sets the stage. The opening battles have occurred. The new leader, for this time at least, is the tribe of Judah. Simeon went along with them, and God gave them a great victory. That's obviously not the end, but stay tuned. We'll study this book some more, the Lord willing, next time.

0: 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It's based strictly on God's Word and not the creeds or traditions of men. Why not contact us for lesson number one? Walking in
1: sunlight. Jesus said, "He who believes and is baptized will be saved." But on a regular basis, people will object to the command to be baptized, saying the thief on the cross wasn't baptized, and yet he was saved. Dear friend, would you appreciate with me that the thief on the cross died before Jesus' death, burial, and resurrection? Romans chapter 10, verse 9 says, "If you confess with your mouth the Lord Jesus and believe in your heart that God has raised him from the dead, you will be saved." The thief on the cross couldn't believe in the resurrection of Christ, because Christ had not yet even died.

Ladies and gentlemen, thank you very much for watching the Fountain of Life television program today. My name is Larry Acuff. I'm the preacher for the Lithia Springs Church of Christ, and it is always a joy to study the Bible with you. I want to encourage you, get your Bible. We're going to be looking at the question, do you have a choice? Now, you may be saying, well, sure, always have a choice, but we're going to look at what the Bible has to say. So get your Bible, get a pen, paper, whatever, something you can take notes, as we're going to study this topic in just a few minutes. Before we do that, we always remind you to go to our website, LithiaSpringsChurchOfChrist.com. 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Number one, you can stream our services on Sunday morning at 11 o'clock Eastern Standard Time, 6 p.m. Sunday evening. If you're unable to attend the services of the Church of Christ in your community, then you can be a part of our worship on the Lord's Day by simply going to LithiaSpringsChurchOfChrist.com. Click on the section of streaming. You can be a part of our worship. Now, also, we have several ways in which you can study the Bible. Let me just quickly review those for you. Number one, the World Video Bible School. You have access to over 1,000 programs via DVDs. There are so many wonderful topics there. There may be some particular topic that you're interested in. I can almost assure you that you would be able to find a DVD that will help you in that topic. Now, also, we have a free online Bible study course. Now, there are two ways you can take this course. You go in, you register. Everyone registers. But then you make a choice as to how you want to proceed. Number one, if you are interested in receiving a diploma, then there is a prescribed course that you must follow. You'll take certain studies.

0: At certain times, you're going to begin with the book of Genesis and go through to the book of Revelation. When you are completed with that, then you will receive a diploma. Now, you may say, I don't care about a diploma. I just want to study. Well, you can study however way you choose. You can randomly choose a book. You can follow some procedure that you have decided on yourself. But at any rate, the online Bible study course will help you in your study of the Word of God. Now, we have also a free Bible correspondence course. Simply give us a call at 877-700-0559 or go to our website, LithiaSpringsChurchChrist.com. Give us your name, address, include the zip code. We will send you lesson number one. There are 10 excellent lessons on the subject of the church, miracles, faith. You're going to enjoy the study by Bible correspondence course. So give us that information. We send you lesson number one. You complete it. Send it back to us. We will grade it. Send it back to you along with lesson number two and a nice certificate of completion. So here's a great way to study the Bible with our 10-lesson free Bible correspondence course. Now, you can read our church bulletin on our website. 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Also, folks, there are three of the DVDs on there. You might want to watch those first. Searching for Truth, Why Are There So Many Churches, and What Must I Do to Be Saved? So these are three that are already on our website that you can see. Now, everything is free. So let me encourage you. 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We believe it'll be of great help to you and that you will enjoy it. If you have a Bible, turn to the book of 1 Timothy chapter number 2 as we begin our study today. We're going to be looking at verses 3 through 6 as the introduction. Do you have a choice? Now, let me read what the Bible has to say for you. 1 Timothy chapter number 2, the Bible says, "For this is good and acceptable in the sight of God our Savior, who will have all men to be saved." Won't you underline that in your mind? "Who will have all men to be saved and come to a knowledge of the truth. For there is one God and one mediator between God and men, the man Christ Jesus, who gave himself a ransom for all to be testified in due time." Now, folks, there is a teaching among men that says that man cannot choose either good or evil. I want you to think about that. There is a doctrine, there is a teaching that says man cannot choose either good or evil. Now, this teaching says that man is born utterly depraved and cannot, of his own volition, choose to do good except he or she be empowered to do so by God or the Holy Spirit. Now, there was an article on predestination. Now, predestination, simply the simple, meaning of that is that there are certain things that are predestined and there's no choice that you have in that matter. Now, in this article on predestination, it is stated that God alone chooses or elects who is saved. He makes his choice independent of any quality or condition in sinful man. He does not look into a person and recognize something good, nor does he look into the future to see who would choose him or not. He doesn't look at man and say, okay, this person will do something good. It doesn't matter what takes place later on. He elects people. Now, keep in mind, this is a stated concept of predestination. He selects people to salvation purely on the basis of his good pleasure. Think about that, folks. In other words, God makes the determination as to whether you are saved or I'm saved. Now, those not elected are not saved. So he does this because he is sovereign, and here's what it basically says, and that is he has the absolute authority, right, and ability to do with his creation as he pleases. Now, think about that. He has the right to elect some to salvation and let all the rest go their natural way, which would end up in eternal damnation in hell. Now, this is, ladies and gentlemen, predestination. Now, when you and I think about that, as you and I look at this, this question is not concerning God's sovereignty. Now notice, do you have a choice? This is excuse me. Excuse me. This does not determine the sovereignty of God. God has all power. Christ, His Son, all power in heaven and in earth. Matthew 28, verse 18, Jesus made this statement. He said, all authority hath been given to me in heaven and in earth. Go ye therefore and teach all nations. Now, also look at Genesis 18, 14. The Bible says, is anything too hard for the Lord? At the time appointed, I will return unto thee according to the time of life, and Sarah shall have a son. Now, this was Abraham. The question is asked, is there anything too hard for the Lord? Abraham was almost 100 years old, and Sarah as well. And so when they look at that and God said, you're going to have a son, is there anything too hard for the Lord? Turn with me to the book of Mark. Chapter number 10 and verse number 27. The Bible says, and Jesus looking unto them saith, with men it is impossible, but not with God. For with God all things are possible. Now see again, folks, when you and I are looking at this concept of predestination, we're not talking about the sovereignty of God. God is the sovereign God. The question is, now watch this. The question is, does God, in His sovereignty, overrule or take away a person's free will? God does not take away free will, my friend. Let me go back through that again. The question is, does God, in His sovereignty, overrule or take away a person's free will? Now, we're going to answer this. God does not take away free will. And I'm going to give you 5 points that will prove that. Now, number one is this. God is no respecter of persons. In the book of Romans, chapter number 2, verse number 11, the Bible says, for there is no respect of persons with God. Now, Peter, via the Holy Spirit, said to the Gentile Cornelius, in the book of Acts, chapter number 10, Cornelius had sent to Joppa for a man named Peter. Peter was going to come to tell him words whereby he must be saved. Now, then, in Acts, chapter number 10, verses 34 and verse number 35, Peter said, in truth, I perceive that God shows no partiality. I use a different translation there. I want you to see that word partiality. In truth, I perceive, King James Version says, in truth, I perceive that God, with God, there's no respecter of persons. But I want you to get that term, partiality. But in every nation, whosoever fears Him and works righteousness is accepted by Him. But if God, now watch this, if God elects people to salvation purely on the basis of His good pleasure, then it is necessary to conclude that God is a respecter of persons. Now, you and I understand that's not the case. The Bible says that with God, there is no respecter of persons. We looked at Romans 2, verse 11, Acts chapter number 10, verses 34 and verse number 35. Let me give you a second reason. God is a just God. In the book of Isaiah, chapter 45 and verse number 21, the Bible says, tell you, and I'm going to read two or three lines before we get to the last line of that verse, which helps us with our point. Tell ye, and this is Isaiah speaking, tell ye and bring them near, yea, let them take counsel together, who hath declared this from ancient time. Who hath told it from that time? Have not I the Lord? And there is no God else beside me, a just God and a Savior. There is none beside me. I want you to underline in your mind this terminology, a just God and a Savior. If you and I, folks, cannot trust God, if you and I do not look at God as being a just God, then why would we study the Bible? Why would we? I mean, folks, we could just simply close the Bible today and say, man, there's no need in going through it. If we take this idea, this concept, that God is going to say, okay, you can be saved, you can be, no, you can't be saved, you can't. God is a just God. Isaiah wrote by inspiration, and there is no other God beside me. a just God and Savior. There is none beside me, he points out, in his justice. He says this. Now also, if you went to the book of Ezekiel, you'll also find in Ezekiel chapter number 18, verse 20. The Bible says, the soul that sins, it shall die. The son shall not bear the iniquity of the father or the guilt of the father, neither shall the father bear the iniquity or the guilt of the son. The righteous of the righteous shall be upon him, and the wickedness of the wicked shall be upon himself. Now, Ezekiel is telling us, he said, look, the father is not going to bear the iniquity of the child, and neither is the child going to bear the iniquity of the father. Why? Because God is a just God. In other words, God, in true justice, does not hold you guilty of your parents' sin, nor of Adam's sin. I am guilty because I transgressed the law of God. The Bible tells us that in transgressing God's law, whosoever committeth sin transgresseth also the law, for sin is the transgression of the law. The Bible tells us all have sinned and come short of the glory of God. The Bible tells us there's none righteous, no, not one. The Bible tells us there's no man upon this earth that doeth good and sinneth not. The Bible tells us that the wages of sin is death. Now, I want you to remember what we started with. And that is this, that according to this teaching of predestination, that man does not have a choice. Now, we have said that is not true. The reason that is not true is because with God, there is no respecter of persons. We've said that is not true because God is a just God. God is going to hold Larry Acuff accountable for the kind of life that he lives. God is going to hold every man, woman, boy, and girl accountable based on the kind of life and his obedience to the will of God. Now, I want you to see this. Let me point out the third thing in our lesson today. In the book of 1 Timothy chapter number 2 and verse number 4, God's will is that all will be saved. Now, Paul writes to the church, or to this young man Timothy, who will have all men to be saved and do what? And to come unto a knowledge of the truth. Now, Paul wrote, the Lord is not slack concerning his, or excuse me, Peter. Peter wrote, the Lord is not slack concerning his promises, as some men count slackness, but is long-suffering to usward, not willing that any should perish, but that all should come to repentance. That's 2 Peter 3, verse 9. Now, Paul said he desires, we read that, 1 Timothy 2, verse 4. When you and I think about this, God, see, Peter said, the Lord's not slack concerning his promises, but what he's long-suffering to us, we're not willing that any should perish. Now, does that sound like God makes a choice regarding those who are saved and those who are lost? I don't think so, ladies and gentlemen. You and I make that choice. I think of the words, when you and I read the scriptures and we understand in 1 Peter chapter number 3, now we looked at 2 Peter chapter 3 verse 9 here, and the Lord is not slack concerning his promises. But the Bible says when once the long suffering of God waited in the days of Noah, while the ark was a preparing, wherein few, that is 8 souls, were saved by water, the like figure whereunto even baptism doth also now save us. Why, if God's going to make the choice, and it's going to be up to God, God said, okay, you can be saved, you can't be saved, this will be saved, that'll be saved. The Bible says when once the long-suffering of God, what did the long-suffering of God do? Waited. Why? In the days of Noah, while they prepared the ark. Why did he wait? To give them the opportunity, my friend, to obey the gospel of the Lord Jesus Christ. So when you and I see this point, and we understand that it's God's will that all men be saved, that all men come to a knowledge of the truth, not just a matter of a few whom God has already decided. Now let me give you the fourth thing in this lesson today, and that is this. There is a word, whosoever. Somebody said, well, I've heard of that before. Whosoever means, now listen to this, Man, this is really complicated. It takes a brilliant mind to figure this out. Whosoever means whosoever. Now, John 3:16, you're familiar with that passage. Almost everyone is going to be familiar with it. In John 3 and verse number 16, the Bible says, "For God so loved the world that He gave His only begotten Son, that whosoever believeth in Him should not perish, but have everlasting life." Now, I'm not a Greek scholar, but you can, I mean, these words can be researched, and a person can come to a conclusion and understanding of it. Thayer's lexicon on the word whosoever, here's what it means. Each, every, any, all, the whole, everyone, all things, everything. Now, the gospel, the power of God unto salvation, is to be preached to every creature. Mark 16, verse number 15. Our Lord in the Great Commission, He said, "You go into all the world and preach the gospel to every creature." Now, John 3:16 says, whosoever. In other words, each, every, any, all, everyone, all things, everything. Whosoever. But now look at these next, this next line. Whosoever believes that gospel should not perish, but have everlasting life. What is the scripture saying to us? The scripture is saying that whosoever, see, whosoever, that's you, ladies and gentlemen. That is Larry Acuff. When the scriptures put that point on us, if John used whosoever to mean only those. Now, remember what predestination said? Predestination said, now there's a certain number of you who are going to be saved, and God is going to make that determination. Wait a minute. If John used whosoever to mean only those whom God had previously chosen, then John 3:16 loses its power to draw souls to Him. If only a limited number whom God has previously chosen will be saved, then here's what John should have written. For God so loved some chosen people that He gave His only begotten Son, that a few people whom He had already chosen will have life, and these choose do not have, or these those chosen do not have the power to choose otherwise. Let me read that for you just very briefly again. For God so loved some chosen people that He gave His only begotten Son, that a few people whom He had already chosen will have life. And these whom He's already chose do not have the power to choose otherwise. But that's not how it reads, folks. It reads, the Bible says to us, God so loved the world that He gave His only begotten Son, that whosoever believeth in Him should not perish, but have everlasting life. That places upon us. See, Jesus died in order that you and I could be saved. Jesus gave His life in order that Larry Acuff can be obedient to the gospel. This concept, see, people had the idea, it kind of seemed like they want to go to the extreme. They'll say, everybody's going to be saved, or only the ones God chooses are going to be saved. Now, I want you to see the fifth thing as we look at this lesson today. Notice that we said this. Predestination is the idea, is the false doctrine that God makes the decision as to who is going to be saved and who's going to be lost. Now, that's just boiling it down, folks, right where you and I can understand it clearly. Let me say that again. Predestination says that God has made a decision that only a certain number of people whom He chooses will be saved. Now, we said that can't be true. Why? Because God will be a respecter of persons. We said that cannot be true because God is a just God. And when you looked at Ezekiel chapter number 18, we said that that can't be true simply because you and I must look at what the Bible teaches us in terms of the fact that God gives you and I the opportunity John 3 and verse 16, whosoever, meaning again, that you and I have that choice, that you and I have the opportunity to obey the gospel of Christ. Now, let me give you the fifth thing. God's invitation is open to everyone. God's invitation is open to all people. Revelation 22 and verse number 17. We've quoted this passage on this program many, many times, along with Revelation chapter number 1, verse 6, John chapter 4, 14. But here's what Revelation 22, 17 says. And the Spirit and the bride say, come. And let him that heareth say, come. And let him that is athirst come. And whosoever will, let him take the water of life freely. John the Revelator wrote. Now look at this again, folks. We're going to kind of break it down. And the Spirit and the bride say, come. Let him who hears say, come. Let him who is athirst come. Whoever desires, let him take the water of life freely. The Spirit is the Holy Spirit, the third person in the Godhead, Romans 1, verse number 20. The bride is the church, Revelation chapter number 19, verse 7. Let us be glad and rejoice and give honor to him, for the marriage of the Lamb is come, and his wife hath made herself ready. That's the church. 2 Corinthians chapter number 11 and verse number 2. I am jealous over you with godly jealousy, for I have espoused you to one husband, that I may present you as a chaste virgin to Christ. Now, the Bible says, husbands, love your wives, even as Christ also loved the church and gave himself for it, that he might sanctify and cleanse it with the washing of the water by the word, that he might present it to himself a glorious church without spot or wrinkle or any such thing, but that it should be holy and without blemish. When you and I look at this, and we see this passage in 2 Corinthians 11, verse 2, I'm jealous over you with godly jealousy. I have espoused you to one husband. That is the church of the Lord Jesus Christ. The Spirit, now remember what Revelation 22, 17 tells us? The Spirit says come. The bride says come. Let him that is athirst come. Whosoever will, let him come. The Spirit is not inviting the bride to come, for they both were saying come. The bride is not inviting herself to come. That'd be ridiculous. But the invitation is from the Spirit, and the bride is directed to those who hear, those who thirst, whosoever desires to take of the water of life freely. That is what you and I are finding in Scripture. So, let's look at this again then. So, if predestination, this concept, this idea, that God makes a choice, folks, listen. The Bible does not teach that doctrine. That's a false doctrine. The Bible says, beware of false teachers which come to you in sheep's clothing. Inwardly they're ravening wolves. You'll know them by their fruits. That is a false doctrine that says that only a certain number whom God has already predestined to be saved. That is not from the Holy Scriptures. So, as we look at this today, and we recognize that God is no respecter of persons, we recognize that God is a just God. We recognize the terminology, whosoever will. We recognize that the invitation is extended to all men. Now we ask the question, what am I to do about it? You and I have the invitation. You and I have been taught through the Bible that we can be saved through obedience to the gospel of the Lord Jesus Christ. In the book of Hebrews, chapter number 5, the Bible tells us in about verse number 8, though he were a son, yet learned he obedience by the things which he suffered, and being made perfect, he became the author of eternal salvation. Listen to this. He became the author of eternal salvation to those whom God has chosen. No. He became the author of eternal salvation to all those who obey him. Now, let's look at another passage. In the book of 2 Thessalonians, chapter number 1, the Bible says to you who are troubled, rest with us when the Lord Jesus shall be revealed from heaven with his mighty angels in flaming fire, taking vengeance on them who know not God. Now, wait a minute. Taking vengeance on know not God and do obey not the gospel. of the Lord Jesus Christ. Man has a choice. You and I have a choice. I challenge us today, as you and I look at this scripture, as you and I look at the Holy Bible, that we make the decision that we're going to submit ourselves to the will of God. I challenge you, my friend, to believe in Jesus as the Son of God, to change your life by repentance, Luke 13, verse 3 and 5, Acts 2 and verse number 38, to make that wonderful confession, I believe Jesus Christ is the Son of God, and then to be baptized into Christ for the remission of your sins. Every man, woman, boy, and girl who has reached the age of accountability who does that will be saved. If we're faithful, Bible says, be thou faithful, even if it means death. The Bible says, he that endureth to the end shall be saved. We are encouraging all that we can today to hear the message of the Bible and to be obedient to it. Thank you for watching the Fountain of Life program today. May God bless you.
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0: There is always good news today. Welcome to Good News Today, the program where you will always find good news, no matter what else is happening in the world. I'm Jim Dearman, your host for Good News Today. Thanks so much for joining us again here in the Good News Room, where we take you back in time with our surroundings and back to the timeless Word of God with our teaching. And today that teaching comes from the Old Testament, first book of the Old Testament, Genesis. We're going to look at chapter 4, verses 1 through 7. That will be our reading and, of course, our scripture from which we will study for a few moments as a part of our devotional time, which consists of our scripture reading, beautiful singing, and our brief study. And following that study, it will be a special segment. A few years back, we featured a series, an excellent series, with Kyle Butt of Apologetics Press, produced by our good friends at World Video Bible School, a series on God. It begins with the segment, Is There a God? This short but very powerful segment is coming your way, and we're going to revisit those segments we aired some time back, but there are some new ones we will add a little bit later on, too. It's an excellent series. You will not want to miss that. And then it's Challenges with Stephen Hall, private devotional and study. The challenge of being able to find that time to study as we should the Word of God. And our G&T Q&A really relates to that subject today, because the question with which we will deal begins with a statement. I am having difficulty understanding the Bible. How can I make my Bible study more productive? We'll talk about that briefly, but we're also going to offer some absolutely free material that may be helpful to you in your Bible study, that all you have to do is ask us for it and we'll send it to you. We'll talk more about that a little bit later on. Again, thanks so much for joining us. We hope you have your Bibles open now to Genesis chapter 4 as we read verses 1 through 7. Now Adam knew Eve, his wife, and she conceived and bore Cain and said, I have acquired a man from the Lord. Then she bore again, this time his brother Abel. Now Abel was a keeper of sheep, but Cain was a tiller of the ground. And in the process of time, it came to pass that Cain brought an offering of the fruit of the ground to the Lord. Abel also brought of the firstborn of his flock and of their fat. And the Lord respected Abel and his offering, but he did not respect Cain and his offering. And Cain was very angry, and his countenance fell. So the Lord said to Cain, why are you angry, and why has your countenance fallen? If you do well, will you not be accepted? And if you do not do well, sin lies at the door, and its desire is for you, but you should rule over it.

We're back for the study portion of our devotional time. We're looking today at Genesis chapter 4, verses 1 through 7. And this is a very important account in the Old Testament because there are some principles here, eternal principles that are established about worship that we would not want to ignore. This is the first recorded instance of worship that we have, and granted it was under the patriarchal dispensation before the Mosaic law was instituted, and of course before the current age in which we now find ourselves, the Christian dispensation, in which we worship according to the New Testament pattern. But despite those differences in terms of particulars about worship, there are some principles that permeate and transcend every dispensation of time. And we'll see that in our study about two brothers, Cain and Abel. And in the process of time, as verse 3 points out, Cain brought an offering of the fruit of the ground. It's already established in verse 2 that Abel was a keeper of sheep, but Cain was a tiller of the ground. And Cain brought an offering, a sacrifice, of the fruit of the ground to the Lord. Now Abel also brought, but he brought of the firstborn of his flock. In other words, an animal sacrifice. The firstborn of his flock and of their fat. We'll talk more about that fat. It's significant in just a moment. And the Lord respected Abel and his offering, but he did not respect Cain and his offering. Now, the question is why? Would we say that Cain was not sincere while Abel was sincere in what he offered? No, we couldn't deny the sincerity of either of these two men. Nothing is said in the account that would indicate that Cain was not sincere in what he offered. So his offering was rejected on some other grounds, we would have to assume. But the key is, we really don't have to assume, because putting together some key passages and principles, we can see that it must have been the case that God had already revealed to these two men that he wanted an animal sacrifice. Well, why would he want an animal sacrifice? Well, ultimately, the Lamb of God who would take away the sins of the world would be Jesus Christ, and it would be his blood, the only substance that could bring about absolute forgiveness of sins, that would bring about absolute forgiveness of sins. All of the animal sacrifices in the patriarchal and then later the Mosaic dispensation were simply pointing toward that ultimate sacrifice of Jesus Christ. But what would there have been in the fruit of the ground that would have pointed to the blood of Christ? Nothing whatsoever. And so there we get some insight as to why God was pleased with Abel's offering. But if he had not told these men what to offer, could we really blame Cain for offering the fruit of the ground? After all, he was a farmer, and so it would make sense to him to offer the fruit of the ground. Well, he obviously was blamed. God said he did not respect Cain and his offering. So we must conclude that these men were told what to offer. Now, how do we reach that conclusion? Well, in Hebrews 11 and verse 4, the great heroes of the faith, as they're often called, are enumerated there for us, and among them is Abel. And in verse 4 of Hebrews chapter 11, we are told that by faith Abel offered to God a more excellent sacrifice than Cain. By faith. By faith, in fact, is a phrase that is seen repeatedly in that great 11th chapter of Hebrews. By faith, men did this or that. By faith, Abel offered. By faith, Noah moved with fear, prepared an ark, etc. So, what does that mean? By faith, when we couple that with a key passage in Romans chapter 10, verse 17, we reach the proper conclusion. Faith comes by hearing, Paul wrote in Romans 10, 17, and hearing by the Word of God. So faith comes by hearing the Word of God. So if Abel offered by faith, and Hebrews 11, 4 says he did, then he must have offered according to the Word of God. That is the Word that God expressed to both these men. And Cain did not comply. He substituted the fruit of the ground, and God was not pleased. Abel, on the other hand, offered in compliance with what God specified, an animal sacrifice, a blood sacrifice. Now, I mentioned that he offered the sacrifice of his flock and of their
fat, the firstborn of his flock and of their fat. That gives us further insight into the fact that God must have told these men what to offer. Why would Abel include the fat of the animal? The fat could have been used for other things. He could have kept that unless he had been instructed to offer the fat. What would give us any indication that he was instructed to offer the fat along with the sacrifice? Well, when we go to Leviticus chapter 3, where the law of Moses comes into existence, where the law is codified there, in Leviticus 3, the instructions, beginning in the early part of the chapter and all the way through here, includes the offering that was to be made and the fat. In other words, it is specifically instructed there. There's specific instruction in Leviticus 3 that the offering of the animal was to be made with the fat. The two kidneys, verse 10 of Leviticus 3, and the fat that is on them by their flanks, and the fatty lobe attached to the liver. You have that instruction throughout that third chapter of Leviticus. So since God specified the fat in giving the law of Moses, and Abel offered the fat, then it's logical to conclude that God told Abel to offer the fat in anticipation of what he would also do when the law of Moses came into effect. So it becomes clear then that Abel offered by faith, that is, according to what God had told him to offer, whereas Cain substituted. Now, in verse 6, God says to Cain, who was very disappointed and angry, Cain was, "Why are you angry, and why has your countenance fallen?" Now listen to verse 7, and we get further evidence that God had told them what to offer. "If you do well, will you not be accepted? And if you do not do well, sin lies at the door." Now that word sin is often translated sin offering in the Old Testament. And that is the likely meaning here. A sin offering lies at the door. In other words, at the door of your fold, you can find an animal. You have an animal that you could sacrifice. And by so doing, you would please God. And so that word sin there, which is so often translated as sin offering, it seems has that meaning there. And what God is saying to him is, in effect, you just need to do what I told you to do. I like what the late Burton Kaufman said in his comments about this verse. He called Cain the first innovator, that is, the first one to offer innovation in worship. And we have far too many who are doing that today. But he said it's not accidental that the first innovator was the first murderer, because you remember later Cain killed Abel, and that he founded the wicked generation that eventually corrupted the whole world. The innovators or changers of God's instruction always attempt to justify what they do. No one can show anything wrong with Cain's offering except that it was Cain's idea instead of God's. With all the specious logic of modern innovators, Cain might have tried to justify his action thusly. If God wants smoke, my haystack has that fuzzy lamb beat 100 ways. If God wants value, my wheat will buy 50 lambs. And all that messy blood, I never

0: and he means what he says. And today our worship must be according to the New Testament pattern. Well, that's our devotional time. Time now for the excellent segment that we previewed a few moments ago, produced by our good friends at World Video Bible School. Here is Kyle Butt. The first question with which he deals in this series, is there a God?
1: Is there a God? You know, virtually every person in the world has asked this question. Some people say there is no such thing as God. Others are firmly convinced he exists, and some people, they don't really seem to know, and they don't really seem to care. Is there a God? Have you asked this question? Let's explore the answer. As humans, we've learned that in our material universe, every effect must have a cause which is greater than it. Buildings don't fall without a cause, planets don't spontaneously pop into the heavens, and universes don't just appear out of the blue without a cause. You see, our universe as a whole is a material effect. Therefore, even it has to have a cause. But we know that our universe couldn't have caused itself, and we know that our universe isn't eternal. Therefore, it must have had a cause that is not material or natural. Thus, our universe must have a supernatural cause. But why would a person say God is that cause? Well, when we look into the universe, we see that it's huge. Astronomers tell us that it contains over 100 billion galaxies, and in each of those galaxies, there are hundreds of billions of stars, sometimes even trillions. The cause for such a vast universe has to be virtually limitless. There's no material force that could cause a universe like that. There has to be an all-powerful, supernatural force that could bring such a universe into existence. You see, God is the best answer. Furthermore, we would expect the universe to be a jumbled mass that's got no design, no order, if there wasn't a God. But instead, our universe is extremely complex. It's well designed. It's a system made up of many different parts. The physical laws governing our universe show some type of brilliant lawgiver had to be behind their design. When we look at nature, we see complex plants, animals, insects. They all exhibit intelligent design. Therefore, we can correctly conclude that there is an intelligent cause of our universe, not a mindless, random process. In addition, the fact that humans are moral beings points to the existence of God. If humans had evolved from mud over millions of years, there'd be no explanation for morality. Rocks and dirt have no sense of right and wrong. Amoebas don't think it's unjust to steal. Worms have no sense of moral obligation. Yet humans do. The logical answer is that the supernatural, intelligent creator endowed humans with a sense of morality. Now, where would God get morality? Someone might ask. Well, the simplest and best answer is that it comes from his very nature. He is good, he's true, and he's just. And everything he does or thinks is necessarily good and right. Goodness or rightness is godlike. Evil or wrong, it's against God's nature. When we look at all the evidence from our universe, we can see there must be a first cause, which is a supernatural, intelligent being who endowed humanity with a sense of morality. The most popular book in the world correctly recorded it when that book said, "In the beginning, God created the heaven and the earth."
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0: All right, thanks to Kyle Butt. We look forward to the remaining segments in this excellent series. We look forward to a challenges segment coming up after we take a brief information break to give you some very important contact information. We'll be right back. You may have questions or comments about Good News Today. 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

0: 877-384-7221. We'd like to hear from you. Hearing from our viewers is always good news to us. Well, as we mentioned earlier, Stephen Hall's segment deals with the challenge of finding time for private devotional and Bible study, and our G&T Q&A deals with that subject. But right now, we'll get to that excellent segment by Stephen Hall. Here's Stephen.
1: Do you have private Bible study time or family devotionals? Well, perhaps the real question is, do you want to have private study and devotionals? We all do what we want to do if we have the time to do it. When it comes to Bible study and devotionals, we better make the time, 2 Timothy 2, verse 15. Great men of God were noted for engaging in private devotionals and meditation. Notice that Isaac meditated in the field in the evening, Genesis 24, 63. David, we are told, prayed three times daily and meditated on his bed at night, Psalm 55, verse 17. And Daniel, he prayed three times daily, Daniel 6, verse 10. And we find that also Jesus sought a private time to pray and focus his mind on heavenly matters. He prayed in the morning, and also he prayed late at night, Mark 1:35, Luke 6, verse 12. And furthermore, he taught his disciples to pray in private, Matthew 6, verse 6. Well, do you know how to have private devotionals? So, well, first let's ask the question, why should we have private time in study of God's Word? Well, one reason is so that we can draw nearer to God. God is found by those who seek Him, and God draws close to those who draw near to Him, James 4, verse 8. Another reason is to receive spiritual nourishment. We need spiritual nourishment, Matthew 4, verse 4. And spiritual food causes the inner man to grow. And if we stop eating, we're going to stop growing. Well, a third reason is to find peace and stability in our lives. We live in a world filled with anxiety, and prayer is the antidote. Satan is trying to trip up and ensnare us, and therefore we need a light to guide us in this dark world, Psalm 119, verse 105. And next, we should ask the question, how do we have private devotionals? Well, first, find a suitable time and place. That time will vary for all, certainly. But the key is to find a time that works for you, where you can be free from distraction and stick with it. We all have the same amount of time in the day and the week, so the key is to be alone and find a solitary place free from worldly distractions. Statisticians say that it takes 21 days to develop a habit in your life. Make the study of God's Word and devotionals a regular part of your life. So as a child of God, approach Him in prayer, thank Him for His blessings, make supplications for your needs, and intercede on behalf of others. Spend time in meditation. As the psalmist said, Selah, meaning meditate on this. Contemplate on the Lord and His example. Contemplate on His wonderful works. Contemplate on His revealed Word. Contemplate on things that are holy. As we live in this world of sin and sorrow, there is much that can distract us from living godly lives. Stress, anxiety, and distractions can pull us away from God. But by making time in our lives for private devotionals, we grow and draw closer to God. By making time and room in our lives for private devotionals, we receive strength of heart and peace of mind. Oh, how great a blessing we may be overlooking if we're not having private study and devotionals. So let's make the time and fill our minds with God's holy word.
0: Our thanks to Stephen Hall. Coming up, it's our G&T Q&A, which, as we have said, relates to Stephen's subject, because we're going to talk about how one can make one's Bible study more productive. We'll get to that after we get to another brief information break. We'll be right back.
2: 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We'd like to hear from you. 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
1: We do want you to take advantage of that contact information. 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And then you'll be able to watch the program in its entirety if you so choose, but you may also watch the GNT Q&A, that segment, or just our devotional time, or just David Smith with Be Ready Always, or Leroy Dedman with Leaving a Legacy, or Stephen Hall with Challenges, or any of those separate segments you'll be able to see. So we encourage you to download the free GNT app. Well, our GNT Q&A, the question, I'm having difficulty understanding the Bible. How can I make my Bible study more productive? Well, the first thing we need to appreciate is that we can understand the Word of God. In other words, we can know what we need to do to be saved and how to stay saved. Now, that's not to say that there are not some more difficult areas of study that require more study and mental industry. That's the beauty of Scripture. It brings us back to its pages time and time again. But the dream of God, as we've often said, is that all men be saved and come to the knowledge of the truth, 1 Timothy 2, 3 and 4. This is good and acceptable in the sight of God our Savior, who desires all men to be saved and to come to the knowledge of the truth. If God wants all men to be saved, then His plan of salvation is going to be clear, isn't it? And everything else we need to do thereafter. And Paul wrote in Ephesians 5:17, therefore do not be unwise, but understand what the will of the Lord is. Well, we have some excellent material on principles of Bible study and Bible interpretation we'd like to send to you. And so rather than take time here, because we could exhaust the time and still not cover the subject, we'd like for you to request those. Just let us know that you'd like to receive those rules of Bible study and interpretation. See you next time.

0: At the 11th of Leviticus, God required of the ancient people Israel to be holy as he was holy. The requirement was repeated at 1 Peter 1. When we have answered the call to holiness, we have separated ourselves from the carnal world and become reserved unto God for God's purposes. Those who have done so have become sanctified and are known as saints. Holy, saint, and sanctified are all forms of the same word. We are taught at the 12th of Hebrews that no man will see the Lord without holiness, and that diligence is required so that one fail not of the grace of God. Perhaps two important things are being taught to us here. First of all, though a man is saved by divine grace, he is still called unto holiness. Secondly, it is with diligence that he develop and maintain the holiness to which he is called, lest he fail to receive God's grace. It is by diligence in holiness and by the grace of God that a man may one day dwell with his Maker.
1: Hi, and welcome again to Counterpoint. I'm Mike Hixon. B.J. Clark is with me. B.J., it's great to be with you today and look forward to studying with you.
2: Yes, sir.
1: B.J., today let's talk about the laxity or the indifference that people seem to have when it comes to moral issues. I know that we live in a day and time when morality, moral issues are certainly relevant, but there has been a laxity in how we maybe respond to varying moral issues. For example, there was a day and time when there were certain things that were just deemed inappropriate, sinful per se, and now it's as if, well, there's a new standard and maybe we don't need to be so hard-lined. But if I understand Scripture right, nothing's really changed, has it?
2: No. The Word of God is timeless in its application, and there might be different things commanded under different covenants, but the moral code under the law of Christ, the New Testament, has not changed since it was given, though society has.
1: That's
2: and
1: right.
2: So consequently, a lot of people will follow societal trends as their guideline for what to do. And they need to recognize that the sole legislator of the church is the one in charge, the head of the church, and that's
1: right.
2: Jesus Christ. And he has something to say about how we conduct ourselves.
1: Well, that's right. You know, in Titus chapter 2, Paul said, "The grace of God has appeared, bringing salvation to every man, teaching or instructing us that denying ungodliness and worldly lust, we should live soberly, righteously, and godly in this present age or present world." So that would seem to suggest that there is a divine standard that we're to adhere to. I think about back in the 1940s, I read where divorce, for example, was deemed abhorrent behavior.
2: Mm-hmm.
1: Now that was, what, 80 years ago?
2: Right.
1: Around 80 years ago. And so we've come to a point in time now when we talk about divorce, and folks, it doesn't even, I mean, they don't even raise a brow now. It's just, you know, common. And you start looking at the lives of people, particularly famous individuals, and Wikipedia, they'll always have a little synopsis of someone's life. And it's amazing to me the number of people that I've looked up and read about, the multiple marriages that they've been in.
2: Right.
1: And I'm thinking, now, wait a minute. I thought the Lord said in Matthew chapter 19, "What therefore God has joined together, let not man put asunder." So how do we counter this trend? And maybe is it reflected in what Jesus asked when asked the question about divorce, when he asked, "Have you not read?"
2: I think you're right on target there, brother, because this book reads the same way today as it did when it was first given. And the same rules that were given by God, an all-wise God, then are just as applicable for our world today and just as relevant. And take the subject of divorce that you mentioned. We would never want someone who is scripturally divorced to feel like they are a sinful person because they put away their mate for the just cause of fornication, as given by Matthew 19:9. So not all divorced people sinned by being divorced, but there was always sin involved that led to the divorce. And since Malachi 2:16 makes it clear that the Almighty hates divorce, and the third person that is used there in that passage in the Hebrew text is referring to the person of God, and he's the one
1: who hates
2: the putting away.
1: That's right.
2: Consequently, if God hates something, I don't want to promote it or look at it as ho-hum. It's a big deal
1: to
2: put away that which God has joined together. And just because man ridicules or normalizes it or attempts to normalize it doesn't mean that it becomes the norm for the Christian who has a higher standard.
1: I think that's right. And I want to stay in Matthew 19, but before moving on, I want to go back and look at something in Hosea chapter 4. Of course, Hosea is writing to the nation of Israel, the northern kingdom. And you think about, here's a prophet of God, and he begins by saying, "Hear the word of the Lord, you children of Israel. The Lord brings a charge against the inhabitants of the land." And then to God's people, he said, "There's no truth or mercy or knowledge of God in the land." Now, that's an interesting statement to me, that God would say to his own people that there is a lack of truth and mercy and knowledge of him. Down in verse 6, he indicted them as being destroyed for lack of knowledge. And so as a result of their laxity in understanding and knowing truth, here's the fallout. By swearing and lying, killing and stealing and committing adultery, there it is right there, a breakdown in the home. He said they break all restraint with bloodshed after bloodshed, and then he goes on to talk about the consequences of that. But we're living in a society today that at one time, I think in many respects, we did believe in the one true God. And I think for many people in this country, there was a respect, a sense of awe and reverence for the Word of God. That time has moved by, or moved on, but we're reaping the whirlwind of our biblical ignorance.
2: Which goes back to your point that you made so well from Matthew 19. When Jesus is asked a question about divorce, and I would point out the question they asked him was not about remarriage per se. He threw that in on his own, and because people who are divorced often do remarry.
1: That's right.
2: But the question is about divorce. Is it lawful for a man to put away his wife for every cause?
1: That's right.
2: And then he answered and said unto them, well, I think, no, he didn't. He answered and said unto them, well, society's latest poll says no.
1: No.
2: He said, have ye not read? Read what? That he which made them at the beginning made them male and female. Where could they read that? And where could they read this? For this cause shall a man leave father and mother, shall cleave to his wife, and they twain shall be one flesh. That's Genesis. Genesis chapter 2.
1: That's
2: Jesus
1: right.
2: Expected them to have known what was written, to have read it, and to have accepted it, and to have embraced it and lived by it. And the fact that they did not recognize that what God had joined together, man was not to put asunder, well, they think they're going to do Jesus one better and say, well, why did Moses then give a command? We know scripture too. Moses gave a command to give a writing of divorcement and to put her away. He said, no, Moses, because of the hardness of your hearts.
1: That's right.
2: Tolerated or suffered you to put away your wives. But from the beginning, that's the Genesis 2 ideal realm God made. One man, one woman, expected them to be together, alone with each other for life, without any additions or subtractions when it comes to while they're still alive. But then he goes on to add the exception clause, whosoever shall put away his wife except it be for fornication and shall marry another commits adultery. You know, a lot of people don't know that Luke 16:18 has the same basic statement except for one thing. It leaves out the accepted be for fornication, which shows me what? God's general rule is you don't put away your wife.
1: That's it.
2: and you don't get remarried. That's the general rule. Except it be for fornication is the exception to that general rule. When I was at Freed Hardeman, we had a Bader gym back then. It doesn't exist anymore. Over one of the entrances, it says, no food and drink in the gymnasium. So there's the general rule. You don't bring any food, you don't bring any drink in here, except what? There's no exception on this particular door entry. But the other door had this, and then you looked more closely at the entry where we were. There used to be a placard that said the same thing, but it apparently come unglued and fallen off. So the general rule is no food and drink in the gymnasium except, well, it doesn't have exception here. Over here it says, except during ball games. So generally, you don't bring it in. There's an exception that will allow you to do that.
1: That's a great point.
2: Generally, you don't divorce and remarry. Is there ever an exception? Yes. If your mate commits fornication, you have the option, but not the obligation.
1: That's right.
2: To put them away for that action and to marry another. And if you do that in those ways, you have not committed adultery. And so Jesus makes this clear. If men would only allow it to be.
1: And you know, BJ, there are some that say, well, you know, this only applies to Christians. Doesn't apply to people who are outside the church. So how do you counter that?
2: In Genesis 2, the church didn't exist. And God made Adam and Eve and gave a universal ordinance that transcends all commands given by men anywhere in any culture, and that is that God's plan from the beginning,
1: that's right,
2: without regard to whether someone, it wasn't possible to become a Christian then, so it was a rule then that applied to those who were not Christians.
1: That's right.
2: And so likewise today, it's a rule that applies to all marriage everywhere.
1: Yeah, and I think in Matthew 19:9, when Jesus said, but I say to you, whosoever would encompass all people,
2: right?
1: Whether in Christ, out of Christ. And go back for a moment or two back in the first part of the chapter when he cited Moses, and he said, have you not read, he that made them at the beginning made them male and female. We talk about moral indifference and laxity in terms of a moral code. And I mentioned in the 40s you had people that thought, you know, divorce was deviant behavior, but not so today. Well, you know, in the 40s, they thought homosexual behavior was deviant. But now we live in a time when, you know, we have sanctioned homosexual marriage in this country. It is now deemed appropriate by the courts of our land. And there are a lot of people that have embraced it and said, well, you know, we need to get with the times. This is just the way it is. But I don't think the Bible's changed, has it?
2: No. In fact, it also, we're dealing with people trying to obliterate the male and female distinctions that God made. God made male and female. When I say there are only two genders that are divinely ordained or made by God, I'm referring to that. Genesis, he made male, he made female.
1: That's right.
2: He could have made another male and brought that male to Adam and said, this is my will here. Here is your helpmeet. He didn't do that.
1: No, he didn't.
2: He brought a female and then made this statement. And Jesus in Matthew 19 acknowledges that was still a relevant statement, that the passing of millenniums had not changed that basic truth. From the beginning, it was the case that male and female should be joined together and not put asunder. That was still true as of Matthew 19. It's still true today as of the time we're filming this broadcast.
1: Exactly. BJ, another problem in the moral realm today, there are a lot of folks that they see no problem using alcoholic beverages. Matter of fact, many people condone it. You've got people even in the church today, members of the body of Christ, who have no problem with quote-unquote social drinking, and yet, how do you counter this attitude when it comes to, the Bible teaches sobriety, and, you know, there's a code of conduct that ought to be demonstrated in the lives of God's people. And, you know, can you imagine the Lord Jesus today endorsing people drinking alcoholic beverages, that which has clearly destroyed countless lives and countless homes?
2: Absolutely. And you think of Ephesians chapter 5, and Paul wrote this in verse number 18, "Be not drunk with wine wherein is excess, but be filled with the Spirit." A couple of things come to mind. One, the original language here is so expressive because it's from a Greek word, methusko, but it's in the form of what's called an inceptive verb. And an inceptive verb means don't even begin the process of this. In this case, it means don't even, because he says be not, don't even begin the process of becoming intoxicated, is the literal meaning. We might say deflate the tires, okay? If I start to deflate the tires, I've started the process. But the moment that I start the process, is the process complete? No. But if I say, do not deflate the tires, then even taking a little bit out is a violation of that command.
3: That's right.
2: Because
3: that's right.
2: It's violating the statement, do not begin this process. Don't. So when you look at the scriptures, some people want to say, oh, but it says only, says wherein is excess. That's the problem. In 1 Peter chapter 4, he talks about excess, but he also talks about excess of riot.
3: Yeah.
2: Are we to conclude that a little rioting is okay as long as it's not excessive rioting? Sometimes he will use the ultimate term to prohibit and restrict the beginning of that which would lead to the ultimate term. Overflowing of naughtiness or wickedness, superfluity of naughtiness, James 1:21, is that an endorsement for a little wickedness, just not overflowing wickedness? No. And the idea here of don't even begin the process of becoming involved in excessive wine, don't even start the process.
3: And you know what? If you never take a drink, you're never going to be drunk.
2: That's right.
3: And so, I mean, it goes back to what you said a moment ago. Don't even start the process. And, you know, the devil is so shrewd and so on point when it comes to deceiving the hearts and lives of people. And you've got a lot of folks that, I remember a fellow told me one time, he said, I never had a problem with something I didn't try. Well, you know, if you don't ever try alcohol, you won't ever have a problem with it.
2: That's right.
3: But the problem is, and the devil knows this, the devil knows that if he can get you caught up in alcoholic beverages, then he can bring a lot of disarray and a lot of heartache into your lives. And that is evident in just looking around the world at the number of people that are enslaved to alcohol and will do anything for another drink.
2: Absolutely. And, you know, Proverbs has a lot to say about this. Chapter 20 and verse 1, wine is a mocker, strong drink is raging, and whosoever is deceived thereby is not wise.
3: That's right.
2: But then he goes on in Proverbs 23 and mentions in verse 29, who has woe, sorrow, contentions, babbling, wounds without cause, redness of eyes? They that tarry long at the wine, they that go to seek mixed wine. And so some people want to stop at verse 30 and say, see, it's only spending a long time at the wine that's prohibited and condemned. No, the very next verse says, here's the number one way to make sure you don't tarry too long at the wine. Verse 31, don't even look at it when it's in the cup. Look not thou upon the wine when it's red, when it gives its color in the cup, when it moveth itself aright, because at the last it bites like a serpent, stings like an adder. So his solution to avoid tarrying long at the wine is don't even look at it. That's not a permission to socially drink.
3: That's right.
2: That's a warning to say, look, this stuff is so bad, it'll bite you, and so it's best not even to pick up a poisonous snake and start playing with it,
3: right,
2: much less play with it for a while and then say, okay, I didn't get hurt, so I guess it's no danger in it. There is danger in it, and there's danger in even one drink.
3: You know, today, like on cigarette packs and even alcohol, they have to put warning. You know, they've got a little warning and a disclaimer there. I mean, imagine if you can. Somebody saying, who has woe, who has sorrow, contentions, complaints, wounds without cause, redness of eyes. I mean, like, is that really how you, I mean, is that really the kind of lifestyle you're looking for?
2: Right.
3: Woes and sorrows and contentions and complaints and wounds. I mean, it sounds like a lot of heartache to me.
2: It does.
3: Why would I want that?
2: And, you know, I want to say, even some of our preaching brethren have become lax in this area and have suggested that they've thought this through deeply and that everything is all, you know, we don't encourage it. We wouldn't recommend it, but we're not going to say that it's sinful. Okay, let's think this through. And they even go to some verses and say, here is a verse that talks about enjoying wine, and they are acting like that is definitely alcoholic wine, which they cannot prove from the original language in both the Hebrew or the Greek. But here's what strikes me. They say, now, here are verses that encourage the imbibing of wine, not understanding that it might be the juice of the grape that's being encouraged. But they say, but we don't recommend it. Okay, wait a minute. If God is saying, here, this is for you, I want you to enjoy this, who do these men think they are to come along and say, well, I wouldn't recommend it, though? It can't be both. They must have misunderstood one passage, and now they are creating a contradictory mess, because what they're saying is, God recommended it, but we don't. No, if God recommended something, you can be sure he didn't contradict himself. What God recommended is the wine or the juice of the grape that was called that, that was not intoxicating or alcoholic. God never recommended intoxicating alcoholic wine as a social beverage. Paul even had to talk to Timothy and talk him into using a little bit of it for his medicinal purposes. Right. If it was understood that social drinking in small amounts is just A-OK, Paul wouldn't have had to tell Timothy drink no longer water only. He wouldn't have had to tell him that. The fact that he had to tell him that shows that it was not typically done.
1: So how do you counter those that will sometimes go to 1 Timothy chapter 3, talking about an elder is not to be given to wine or addicted to wine, but a deacon is not to be given to much wine?
2: Right. We were talking about earlier how sometimes excess is prohibited as not a license to do it in little amounts, but just let's cut to the chase. You might say to your children, don't get addicted to drugs. Do not get hooked on drugs.
1: That's right.
2: Do you mean by that? But dabble with it a little bit. It's okay if you dabble. No, 1 Timothy chapter 3 is literally in the original language not being enslaved to wine. So one should not be enslaved to it. What's the number one way to make sure you never are?
1: Just
2: you don't even begin the process. May I remind people who make this argument, the same man who wrote this wrote Ephesians 5:18. That's why I started there, which says his general rule, and every other passage has to be interpreted in view of this.
1: That's right.
2: Don't even begin the process. So he can't then mean, except if you're a deacon, deacon's wife, or whatever the kid. No, it's not. In fact, the wives are told in verse number 11 to be grave, not slanderous, sober, faithful in all things. So are we to suggest then that it would be okay for the deacon to have a little wine, but the wife can't have it at all? This makes no sense.
1: That's
2: people
1: absurd.
2: Are trying to parse words so finely that they give themselves license and permission to do what Ephesians 5:18 obviously shows is not the meaning.
1: And you know what, BJ? I had an elder tell me, it's been some time back, but he said they had a gospel preacher and they tried to get him, the eldership tried to get him to preach on this very subject, but he just wouldn't really, he really wouldn't follow through with it. And so, you know, I don't know why some of our brethren feel like that we can endorse that which God does not sanction.
2: No.
1: That if anything, alcohol has been, it has been so destructive in this nation alone. I remember, matter of fact, I remember when I was in college, my very first year in college, there was a fellow that was, if I remember correctly, he was an only child, got killed. He was delivering pizzas one night during Christmas break. I think the fellow that hit him had been drinking. And, you know, here's a boy that, you know, ought to be, you know, happy and well and have a large family by now, but he'd been dead for years. And why?
3: because somebody didn't respect what the Bible said. And that's a problem, BJ.
2: That's right. And someone says, but I respect the Bible. That's why I believe it's okay, because Jesus created intoxicating wine in John chapter 2. They've misunderstood that the use of the word wine in the English translation did not mean the same thing that we think of in our modern day parlance when we hear the word wine. When we hear the word wine today in modern usage, it means intoxicating beverage. And so some people assign a current modern day meaning to an old word. Let's look at the original language. Oinos is the Greek word, and it refers to that which is also just the juice of the grape. It can become fermented.
3: That's right.
2: But Isaiah 65:8 shows that the new wine, it's called wine. New wine is found in the cluster of the grape. So it's still on the vine. It's obviously not alcoholic at that point.
3: No.
2: But the word wine is used to describe it. Jesus would not have made intoxicating wine here for another reason. In John chapter 2, it says they'd already well drunk.
3: That's right.
2: They'd already had a lot to drink. And we're supposed to believe that Jesus took a bunch of people who'd already had a lot to drink and said, here's a bunch more. That is a blasphemous statement and accusation to make against the Son of God, who would not violate the principle of Habakkuk 2:15, and that is to give his neighbor strong drink. Woe unto the one who would give his neighbor strong drink. Jesus did not violate the law of Moses and do that.
3: Absolutely not. BJ, one other thing. We've got about 3 minutes left in our program, but, you know, I love sports. I know you're a big sports. Mm-hmm. You love sports. You love the Dodgers and Steelers. But, you know, I listen to the radio sometimes. I listen to sports talk, and these guys, I hear them talking about betting and how, you know, betting has become a national pastime in this country. And there are so many people that see nothing wrong with placing bets, buying lottery tickets, et cetera. How do you counter that way of thinking? I mean, in many cases, they're just throwing money to the wind.
2: Absolutely. You know, we are required to be good stewards of that which God has given us. And the idea of gambling away our money is never what God said to do. God said, let the man that work with his hands to provide. He doesn't steal, and really gambling is stealing by consent. Someone's money is being used when gambling is taking place. But in Ephesians 4:28, let him that stole steal no more. Rather, let him labor, working with his hands the thing which is good, that he may have to give to him that needeth. And to show you that people are not so much into gaming as they are into gambling for money, monetary purposes, let me ask you this question. If any of the casinos today, or these places that bet today, took the money factor out of it, how many people would drive to the casino just to play games?
3: None.
2: The money is the attraction.
3: That's it.
2: And the bet, I'm concerned like you are about these places that are starting to try to just make betting a normal, everyday thing. It's not something the Son of God would want us to do. It certainly doesn't fall into the category of the fruit of the Spirit. It's works of the flesh.
3: Well, and you know, we talk about destruction. I heard about a fella that had been in a casino and basically gambled everything that he had, went out, got some more money, went back in, lost that, came back out, got some more money, ended up committing suicide.
2: Yeah.
3: And so, you know, you don't hear those things from the casinos. I know that where we live, Tunica, Mississippi, used to be a big gambling resort. I think that they have diminished in capacity a great deal. I'm glad for that. But nonetheless, it is a problem. BJ, got 30 seconds left. What would a person need to do to become a Christian?
2: To hear the word of God and believe it, repent, confess, and be baptized. The scriptural support for every one of those things I just mentioned is threaded throughout the book of Acts from beginning to end, and it's still God's plan of salvation today. That's
3: Amen
2: what
3: to that.
2: Need to do.
3: Amen. BJ, so glad to be with you today. Thank you for all the great comments, and thank you for being with us. We hope that the lesson today has benefited you. We hope to see you back here again next week. Until then, God bless.

Paul's more excellent way of love offers hope to churches in the throes of schism and conflict. Paul reveals love by its actions, what love does and does not do in 1 Corinthians 13:4 through 7. Paul says love is not arrogant. Arrogance refers to a person's inflated ego. The root word for arrogance comes from the word for bellows. In spite of the unholy, selfish, unloving ways of some in the church at Corinth, they were puffed up. They considered themselves wise, leadership material, seeking to advance in the church in 1 Corinthians 4:6. They tolerated fornication instead of judging, 5:2. They could eat meat offered to idols with a clear conscience, but they didn't really understand why, in 8 and verse 1. In Paul's list, boasting and arrogance are synonyms, showing how pride comes in many forms, but no matter what form it takes, it is always incompatible with love. As Leon Morris said, love is concerned to give itself, not to assert itself.

0: after I'm won.
1: I'm Barry Gilrath, and this is Fabric of Family.
2: When we came on a Sunday, part of the Bible was back up.
3: Part of what
2: another
3: I
2: part of
3: my ministry.
0: Hallelujah, let the glory revive us again.
1: Hello, I'm Barry Gilrath, Jr., host of Fabric of Family. Grandparents. Oh, I'm telling you what, where would we be in life if it weren't for our grandparents? Grandparents have a significant role in the lives of little children all over the world. And in today's program, we're going to be discussing grandparents, their value, their changing role as it has changed in recent times, and their impact upon the little lives that they get the opportunity to be a part of. And so we hope that you'll join us. But before we do that, I want you to watch this next little segment because we're going to be offering a free Bible correspondence course, and we hope that you'll take advantage of that.
4: Heavenly sunlight, thank you for viewing the Fabric of Family.
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0: His praise is Jesus is mine. In the bright.
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0: Mansions above, singing his praises, gladly I'm walking.
4: Our hope and prayer is to bring you and your family closer to God.
1: Thank you so much for staying with us for our discussion panel. Have with me a couple of men who have been with us in previous programming. In case you haven't met them in times past through the program, let me just briefly introduce them. I have here to my left, Jameson Stewart. Jameson, you're the preacher at the Smithville congregation in Smithville, Mississippi. Is that correct?
5: Yes, sir.
1: Yes, sir. Glad to have you with us, and I know you're married and you have some children, and appreciate you taking time out of your day to help us record this program today about grandparents.
5: Sir, glad to be here.
1: And sitting beside you is another gentleman who has been with us in previous programming, and this is Matthew Jones. Matthew Jones is the preacher for the Carriage Oaks Church of Christ in Bossier City, Louisiana. Matthew, it's good to see you back. Glad that you're on the program today.
6: Good to be here.
1: Now, as far as our program topic, you know, we're talking about grandparents. So how long have you been grandparents?
6: I'm so glad you got two guys who are so experienced in being grandparents. But we've had them.
1: You've had grandparents. And so for full disclosure, I am a grandparent. I've got four grandkids. But, you know, you don't have to necessarily be a grandparent to talk about this subject and answer these questions because, you know, God is the expert. And if we base our reasoning and our answers upon the Word of God, doesn't matter how old we are, doesn't matter the experiences in life that we've had. So we are talking about grandparents, and we've all had grandparents or have grandparents, and we understand the important role that they've played in our lives. You know, as we think about the Scriptures, though, there are passages of Scriptures that reference the older generation and being a grandparent. I thought maybe we would just start the program off on a positive note of just mentioning what the Bible says about grandparents.
5: One of the ones that came to mind for me was Proverbs 17:6, which says, "Children's children are the crown of old men, and the glory of children are their fathers." So we think about grandchildren then. They talk about them being the crown of an older man. And we think about a crown then as something that's very valuable, very precious, something that you hold dear. That's what grandchildren are to folks who they've had children. Now they see these new babies come along, and they're so precious, and they're so dear.
6: I kind of follow suit with the children's children verse because my mind goes to Psalm 103:17. But the mercy of the Lord is from everlasting to everlasting on those who fear Him, and His righteousness to children's children. And that concept again of the grandparent, and also of course 2 Timothy 1:5, in which which Timothy's grandmother is referred to.
3: Yeah, we can see the positive influence that Timothy's grandmother obviously had in his own spiritual development, and I suppose that's one of the main points we do want to emphasize today in our programming. For those who are watching who are grandparents or maybe will be grandparents in the future, how important their role is on that future generation that is or is to come. But, you know, being a grandparent can be a very challenging role. There are a lot of dynamics that are at force when you are a grandparent. Some of these things can be a real struggle at times. And, of course, there are also those fringe benefits of the joys of being a grandparent. But why is it that being a grandparent can be a challenging role? I mean, you've already raised your kids. All you got to do is just kind of sit back and just enjoy, you know, the family get-togethers, right?
6: It's a challenge, I think. And one thing, it's new. It's another new phase.
3: New phase of life.
6: No training for it. It's like being a parent, you know. You can read books on it and everything, but the hands-on, it's real when it happens. And being a grandparent is the same thing, and maybe the challenge to it, too, is even if you're a good parent, that does not guarantee that you're going to be a good grandparent. There's other skill sets. When you're a parent, you do need a knowledge of God's Word, but you need a lot of creativity and working in the moment and adapting to what's going on. As a grandparent, your key feature needs to be wisdom. It's a real test of, did you gain wisdom through the years? Because you're no longer the one that's hands-on, most of the time, that's hands-on right there dealing with everything. You are that repository of wisdom that should be available to your children and your grandchildren.
3: I heard it said one time that one of the problems of being a parent is by the time you become an expert, your children are already grown. So, you know, then you hopefully go into that stage of being a grandparent, and you have those years of parenting that you can lean upon as far as the building of your experience and wisdom. But you were going to make a point also.
5: I was just going to make a comment as far as, you know, thinking about, you know, I guess as for our children's grandparents, so would be our parents, the ones who helped raise us. You know, we're going through all this for the first time, raising these children, whereas our parents have, you know, they've raised some children. I would imagine for them a challenge is, you know, making sure that they don't overstep their bounds. But one of the benefits is being able to pick up the phone and talk to our children's grandparents or our parents, because, you know, they've been there, they've dealt with, we can remember when we were children some of the things they dealt with. So a challenge there, I guess, is as a grandparent is as you talked about, taking a different role. You're no longer as hands-on as you were raising your own children, but you still want to be involved and still want to help in some way.
3: Yeah, and that can be a difficult balance to achieve sometimes. And based upon the situation, it may involve more involvement on your part or less involvement based upon maybe your children and what their disposition is and what their needs are as well. Grandparenting, it seems like it's kind of an evolving role. What are your thoughts about that? Do you think that grandparents are being called upon more in society today to do things perhaps that they weren't called upon to do in times past, at least to the same degree? Or do you think that it's pretty much the same as it was 100 years ago or 1,000 years ago or 2,000 years ago during the time of Timothy?
5: Well, it seems like, at least to me, is that the role seems to be expanding, seems to be growing. A few reasons is I think more and more situations are both parents end up working. So the child needs someone there. If they live close to the grandparents, well, the grandparents, if they're able, are usually very willing to spend time with their grandchildren. But also,
3: That's a good point. Before you go on to your next point, let's just touch on that, because I think that that's so valid, that we do live in a time in which both the husband and the wife will generally be in the labor force working for whatever reason. And, you know, if you go back 100 years ago, that wasn't necessarily the case as far as the role of the man or the woman and the expectations are concerned. So because of that, yes, grandparents are taking on more of a parental role, I suppose, if the wife is and mother is working outside of the home. What was your other point you were going to make?
5: Well, and I was also just going to make the point is technology today has made it to where the grandparents can be so much more involved in their children's lives. Usually, at least a few times a week, my wife and I will call grandparents or FaceTime grandparents. And so whereas it used to be maybe the children see the grandparents just maybe once a month or so, now my boys can talk face to face with their grandparents a few times a week. And you know, that's just great memories for the boys, and you know, good godly grandparents. There's nobody else I'd rather be exposed to.
3: Matthew, any thoughts?
6: Well, my thought specifically regarding this is the role is changing. And I would think the major reason would be just that we're living longer. And this has been for a few generations.
3: Yep.
6: But in any developed country, the grandparents are going to be a part of the children's lives on average.
3: Yeah.
6: Man, they're going to go to their weddings and things like that on average.
3: Yeah. Mm.
6: And so whereas, you know, you back it up a few hundred years, you know, grandparents were there in the early years. But they weren't, you know, they weren't there for all of that. So I think that's one thing for certain is the number of years that you likely have with your grandchildren. But then another thing is, I looked at the statistics on this, and there's different statistics for different groups. But the fact of the matter is, every group is growing in the number of children that grow up in single parent households. Every group.
3: Mm-hmm.
6: In some groups, it's single digit. In other groups, it's not single digit yet, but it's trending that way. And when I say single digit, the statistic was the likelihood that a child born will be born into a home where both parents are married and remain married until his or her 18th birthday. In some groups, it's single digit. But in all groups, it's trending downward. And so whenever that's the case...
3: Yeah.
6: Grandparents are going to take a bigger role in the lives of those children.
3: Absolutely. With the breakdown of the home, obviously has come the changing of the roles that individuals have to fulfill. And it's not to say that grandparents necessarily want to be in that role of the parent figure, but unfortunately, because of homes disintegrating, because of other factors such as drugs, which is really big now, and you know, these kids' parents getting hooked on drugs, and the children, they don't have anywhere to go if it's not with the grandparents. And so I am seeing personally more and more grandparents who are having to assume the role of being the parent because the parent is absent.
6: The girl grandparents today, when we look at that, if you take that idea forward another generation, really ultimately, in my opinion, when we talk about this subject, what we're looking at is that the baby boomers that are still with us are the life support of our society.
3: Mm-hmm.
6: That old way of thinking, that old concept of right and wrong, that comes in and takes over when someone that's a younger generation is on drugs or abandons their children, or they come in and they rescue. Well, what happens when those people are, when the old guard is gone, and now it's our generation that's the grandparents?
3: Yeah, it's kind of scary to think about that. I tell you what, we're going to take a break right now. Scott Ingram's going to provide a devotional segment we call A Word for the Family, and he's going to be dealing with the topic of patience. And, you know, parents need patience, grandparents need patience. So let's watch this segment together, then we'll finish up our discussion today.
7: Hi, my name is Scott Ingram. I'm a recent graduate of MSOP and a full-time employee here at the Gospel Broadcasting Network. This is A Word for Family. Considering today in this segment, I thought, well, what word would be important to family? What word really would be important to all of the relationships in our life, but most of all come to my mind, what has come to my mind is patience. You see, patience regulates so many things in our lives, and especially today in our society when you consider the massive amounts of communication that goes on. Communication

0: Israelites as they wandered through the desert and the many times they rebelled. Even the patience that Jesus showed during his earthly ministry when teaching the disciples who would ultimately become apostles and teachers of others as well. He showed patience so many times in communicating with them in the day-to-day things on matters that they should have understood, basic principles that had been taught before they needed explaining. Yet God showed patience over and over again. Well, if God places such a high value on patience and puts patience in that list of attributes in 1 Corinthians 13, how much should we value it as well? Well, very much so, especially when it comes to our family. In such tight-knit groups as we have at home between husbands and wives and our relationships with our children, it's easy to become frustrated with the communication at home, considering how much communication we deal with day in and day out outside of the home. We need to have that patience, that ability to stop and to listen, to pause and to consider the things that are being said, yes, but also why they're being said and the concerns of the ones saying them. Patience is important for us in our families. And that is a word for the family.
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2: Mansions above, singing his praises, gladly I'm walking.
1: Our hope and prayer is to bring you and your family closer to God.
3: We're back to finish up our discussion on grandparents. Just so happy to have Jameson and Matthew back with us, and we're going to talk about some mistakes that grandparents can make along the way. You know, grandparents are amazing people, but grandparents, well, they're not always perfect, and I can speak as a grandparent. We can make some mistakes as well. What are some of the things that a grandparent could potentially do that could be a negative in the development of that grandchild? I'll just kind of open it up for whatever your thoughts are on that.
4: Well, thankfully, both of my boys have two good sets of grandparents who are very helpful to us as parents. But I know that something that can happen if grandparents aren't careful is to undermine the authority, the decisions of that child's parents. You know, a parent may tell their mom and dad, tell the grandparents, you know, hey, we want our child to, you know, make sure they do this or they don't do that while they're there. And then they drop off the grandchild, and then the grandparent just says, well, don't worry about it. While you're here, you know, what mom and dad say, you know, we'll let you get away with it. That undermines what the parents are trying to do and trying to train that child and trying to bring that child up.
3: Good point. Good point.
5: Yeah, I would just echo, I think, the main thing Jameson hit on there. Teaching, good. If you can teach them Bible, that's wonderful. But probably the primary thing is giving them that sense of authority and not undermining it. I think authority is a big word there. Don't undermine authority. Because frankly, it's not the grandparents' role to make the decisions. And I suppose it'd be sort of like when a husband and wife disagree. My parents or my wife's parents may disagree with something we're doing with our children, and they'd be well within their right to bring it up to us and say, hey, this might be harmful.
3: Yeah.
5: But certainly they don't need to go around us and undermine that authority.
3: Go around, right. Yeah. What about on a positive standpoint? What's something, let's say you have a scenario in which the parents are not Christians, or maybe they're just not faithful. What are some things that a grandparent can do that would be within the scope of the role of a grandparent and be able to have a positive influence upon the development of that grandchild? What's an example of that?
4: Well, something I think about is, you know, so often we see today is the grandparents are faithful Christians. Maybe their grown children are not.

0: So maybe encouraging their grandchildren, you know, see if, you know, you can get mom and daddy to come Bible class with us this morning, come to worship with us. The grandchildren usually love to be there.
1: Yeah.
0: You know, and maybe the grandparents can use the grandchild's love to be with their grandparents, their desire to be at Bible class, to possibly help encourage the parents to do what the parents know they ought to be doing. That's one scenario, I guess.
1: Yeah, the key there is you got to give them the one thing that every kid is looking for, which is love with boundaries. And if you have, if as a grandparent, you can express that love to them and give them those boundaries. I had a young man talk to me just the other day, and he mentioned that his father doesn't always, he said, I know he loves me deep down, but he doesn't always really show that. But his grandmother always does. Mm-hmm. And she's a Christian, or his father is not. And he's a Christian. Why is he a Christian? Because something that he was lacking in the home, that love with proper boundaries, he found in his grandmother, who, by the way, then says, come spend time with me, come to church with me, come to Bible class with me.
2: Sure. And another thing that comes to mind, I just think about my own rearing and my own grandparents. I had one particular grandmother, and when I would stay at her home, stay overnight, you know, she would always read a Bible story to me. And, you know, I can remember that. And something else, as I got a little older as a teenager, she liked to write. And so she would write me a letter from time to time. You know, as a teenager, I'd look at that letter and, you know, read it and say, okay. And I'd put it away and didn't think any more about it. But I now have a number of those letters that I've retained, and my grandmother is, you know, she's long gone to her eternal reward. But now I take those letters out, and I just see her wisdom. I see her spiritual encouragement that she gave me in those letters. That was just a way that she could have an influence upon me in a positive way, and I appreciate that so much today. So a grandparent's example, either for the good or the bad, it does have an influence upon grandchildren, doesn't it?
1: It does, absolutely. And all you got to do is talk to any young person with good grandparents, and it does not take long to find out the impact that they've had on their lives. That's just reality. Mm. You work with teenagers, you know it.
2: What would you say to a grandparent who maybe is watching the program today and they feel that they've not been the kind of grandparent they should have been? They've set a poor example. Maybe they did for their children, but also for their grandchildren as far as their spiritual life is concerned. Is it ever too late to make a change and have a positive impact upon our grandchildren?
0: No, it's never too late to do what we can to make things right. It's never too late to ask God to forgive us, to repent of those things and to make that change. And then what an impact that then could make on their children, their grandchildren, is they then tell their grandchildren, tell their children, I've not been doing what's right, and I want to make it right, and I want you to know that from now on, things are going to be different, and I'm going to be a Christian. I'm going to be faithful. Their children, their grandchildren, while maybe they won't change immediately, they will not forget what that took for that person to do that.
1: Yeah, you can be saved, and 1 John 1:9 is very clear about this. You can confess your faults and be forgiven. But I think there is a sense in which if you're watching this, you say, well, I didn't do it right.
2: Mm-hmm.
1: You've also got to swallow that pill of, yes, it is too late to go back and do it. Well, I can't fix everything that every bit of influence I did wrong, and I need to accept that, and I need to realize that, because that's the warning I need to give to my current grandchildren, is you can't go back. Do it now, get it right now. To my children, get it right now, because I can tell you from my experience, you can't go back. And I would suggest to someone like that, you just talked about letters, if you're a grandparent that's in that situation, write your Ecclesiastes letter. And in that letter, give them the conclusion of the whole matter, as Solomon did in 12:13.
2: That's a way that you can have an impact upon the future.
0: No, that's right.
2: You know, years down the road, you know, your grandchildren can read that, and long after you're gone, and know what was really important in life. Thank you so much for being on our discussion panel today.
1: Thank you.
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3: Our hope and prayer is to bring you and your family closer to God.
2: Well, I hope you can share the sentiment that I personally have, and I thank God for my grandparents. You know, Fabric of Family is a program designed to address the needs that my family and your family has from a biblical perspective. 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Also, if you know someone who might benefit from the program, tell them about the broadcast. I'm Barry Gilreath. 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

Hello, my name is Cameron Freeman, and we're so glad that you're watching the Gospel Broadcasting Network. Did you know there's only one Bible, and it teaches that there's only one faith in Jude verse 3? If that's true, then why are there so many different churches and religious organizations that don't agree on what it says? Here at GBN, we seek to rid ourselves of all of man-made creeds, denominational doctrines, and just simply go back to the Bible and teach what the Bible says. We are glad that you're watching the Gospel Broadcasting Network.

0: once again, I'm John Shannon. I'm an evangelist in the Church of Christ. I preach for the Church of Christ that meets at 2400 James Road in Memphis, Tennessee. Thank you for watching this television broadcast, straight from the sheets. Today we have a lesson entitled New Testament Worship. New Testament Worship. When I say New Testament worship, I'm speaking of God's last will and testament. When I said New Testament, I'm talking about the law of Christ, the doctrine of Christ, the faith that was once delivered to the saints, Jude 3. They worship in the Old Testament, in the patriotic dispensation. They worship a certain way. And in the Mosaic dispensation, they worship another way. Now, in the New Testament dispensation, in the regeneration, the period of the regeneration, we worship God through Christ according to the New Testament. Now, we have in John 4:24, the record says God is a spirit, and they that worship him must worship him in spirit and in truth. There are different kinds of worship that we find in Scripture. The first one are angels, Revelation 22 and verse number 8 and 9. We have the creature worship, Romans 1 and verse number 25. We have devil worship, Matthew chapter 9, or 4 and verse number 9. We have human worship, Acts chapter 10, verse number 25 there, when Cornelius bowed down to worship Peter. Then in Acts 17, 22 and 23, we have ignorant worship. Then in the book of Daniel, chapter 3 and verse number 7, we have image, icon worship. And we have other gods, 2 Chronicles chapter 7 and verse number 19. Then we have sun worship, Ezekiel 8 and verse number 16. Then we have vain worship, Mark 7 and verse number 7. Jesus said, in vain they do worship me, teaching for doctrine the commandments of men. Then we have will worship, Colossians 2 and verse number 23. True worship is New Testament worship. John 4:24, Acts 2 and verse 42. The record says, and they continued steadfastly in the apostles' doctrine, fellowship, breaking of bread, and prayers. Well, Acts 20 and 7, on the first day of the week, when the disciples came together to break bread, and Paul preached at that setting. Well, God, let me take my time here. God tells the worshipers, that's man, how to worship. Now, ladies and gentlemen, brethren, here's a problem that we're having, even in the church of our Lord Jesus Christ. I call it innovations, new ways of worshiping God. Someone said I can just worship God any way I want to worship, and the way I feel, that's the way I think I ought to worship God. Well, I've got news for you. All you're doing is vain worship. We must worship God according to the dictates of the Holy Spirit, and the dictates of the Holy Spirit are found in the New Testament. Well, what is worship? To pay homage, to reverence, revere, to adore. Got it? In John 4:24, look at this little simple outline. God, that's the aim, is a spirit, and they that worship him, that's absolute, must worship him in spirit, that's the right attitude, and in truth, that's the authority. Well, what is the truth? The truth has to do with the New Testament in this context. Now, who, to whom, God, where does worship take place? It takes place in Christ, only in Christ. All right? When? On the first day of the week. Who? Christians. Why? It's commanded. Maybe I need to do that again. Whom? God. Where? In Christ. When? On the first day of the week. Who? Christians. Why? It's commanded. That's simple. Well, we're doing all right now. Now, here's our text that we'll use. 1 Peter 2 and verse number 5. Peter says, ye also, as lively stones, are built up a spiritual house, a holy priesthood, to offer up spiritual sacrifices acceptable to God by Jesus Christ. Got it? Very simple. One verse. Now let's unpack this text. We'll give interpretation. We'll make some applications. Now, first of all, you got to have the right place to worship. The new sanctuary. Isn't that good? It's not the old one. Hebrews chapter 8 and verse number 2. The Bible says the minister of the sanctuary and of the true tabernacle, which the Lord shall pitch and not man. All right? Hebrews 9 and verse number 1 there deals with the tabernacle there. Well, ye also as lively stones, precious and productive, ye also as lively stones. In the Old Testament, under the law of Moses, God had a place, a physical place, by which the folks worship. Are you listening? It was a physical temple. Now, today, we are the temple, and we are in Christ Jesus, where the temple is, and that's where we worship God. Now, we're lively stones, lively, not dead stones. Here's some dead stones here that constructed this particular wall. But we are lively stones. We are active. We are lively. Is that all right? Precious and pitch are built up. Are built up. The Bible says in Ephesians 2 and verse number 6, has raised us up together to sit together in heavenly places in Christ. So we are built up. So we are purchased and we are pitched. What do you mean we are purchased? We've been purchased by the blood of Jesus Christ. Acts 20 and verse number 28, Paul summoned the elders at Ephesus and said, take heed therefore to yourself and to all the flock over which the Holy Ghost have made you overseers to feed the church of God, which he purchased with his own blood. Well, Brother Shannon, that says church of God. Well, whoever had blood, that's who purchased the church, right? According to Revelation 1 and verse number 8, Jesus Christ is God. All right? Acts 20, verse 28, the American Standard Version says that the church of the Lord, which he purchased with his own blood. Now, Jesus said God is a spirit. And Jesus also said a spirit have not flesh and bone. So the God that purchased the church was Jesus Christ. Is that all right? God in the flesh. All right? Now, particular and privilege. A spiritual house. What kind of house is it? The church of our Lord is a spiritual house. Amen. It's a spiritual house. Is that all right? It's not a physical house. is a spiritual house, but it's located in Christ. All right? Go a little further here. So we got the right place is a spiritual house. Where is it? It's in Christ. And we'll get to that in a few moments. No, I better do it now because I may forget it. In Ephesians chapter 2 and verse number 21, the Bible talks about a holy temple in the Lord. Now, where is the temple? It's in the Lord. You cannot worship God unless you're in the temple. In the Old Testament, they had a temple in which to worship God. Now, that was physical. But now, we have a spiritual temple and is in Christ. Nobody can approach the God of heaven without a high priest. And Christ Jesus is our high priest. What is a high priest? He offered up the sacrifices. Is that all right? He made the sacrifices and he approached God for us. And we are priests in this new house, this spiritual house. And we work under our high priest. And high priest is Christ. It's not the Pope of Rome. It's not your pastor. It's not you. We worship God through Christ. Well, let's go a little further. So we are the people. We have, first we have the place, the new sanctuary. Now we have the people, the new saints. All right? Pious and holy priesthood. Look at that. Pious and priests. Every member of the body of Christ are priests. Women are men. I remember being in the Roman Catholic Church, and some of the ladies said, you know, I don't see why women can't be priests. Well, I didn't know any better then, but I know better now. And you folks who are listening, who are members of the Roman Catholic Church, women, listen to me. You can be a priest. Right? You don't have to go to a seminary. No. You can be a priest. But you have to be a priest on God's term. And listen, all women in the body of Christ are priests. Now, and you have to function in the capacity that our high priests have prescribed in the New Testament. Right? These priests do not usurp authority over the men. That's what this high priest, Christ, teaches. Got it? Now, pretty good? Now, so what we have? The people, the new saints, right? All members of the body of Christ are priests. What does it have to do, priest? Priest is the one that offered the sacrifice. They offered in the Old Testament, the regular priest, daily sacrifice it. But the high priest once a year went in the most holy place to offer up sacrifice for himself and for the people. But this high priest, Hebrews chapter 9 or 10 and verse number 21, Christ as a high priest over the house of God. Listen, he entered the holy place one time and he offered the sins for the people, not himself, because he didn't have any sins. That's Jesus Christ. Now, I like this. Jesus Christ is prophet, priest, and king, and he's reigning right now. Well, let me hasten on here. Now we got the new sacrifice, the purpose, the right place, right people, right purpose, the new sacrifice, purpose to offer up, watch it, spiritual sacrifices. When we praise God, we have to, it's a spiritual sacrifice. It's not carnal. Brother, we got to be careful how we worship God. Because our worship is connected with us. And if we worship God and it's not according to scripture, New Testament scripture, it'll be in vain. Well, let's go a little further here. That pretty good? So with the purpose to offer up spiritual sacrifices. That's the praise. Now, we got the new pattern, the new system. Got it? They had the right place, right people, right purpose, right pattern. The new system. Highly praised. Wait a minute. Highly pleased. Acceptable to God. High priest by Christ Jesus. God will not accept any worship from anybody, any culture, except it's done through Christ Jesus, our high priest. All right? The prerequisites What do you mean, Perez? What are the rules or the standard by which we must obey in order to be able to worship God? You got the new scripture. Obey the truth. That's a precept. Being pardoned, being born again. Peter says in 1 Peter 1:22-23, look at this. Peter says, seeing ye have purified your souls and obeying the truth through the Spirit of the unfeigned love of the brethren, see that you love one another with a pure heart fervently, being born again, not of corruptible seed, but incorruptible by the word of God. Is that all right? Now, on the day of Pentecost, first Pentecost after the resurrection of Christ, Acts chapter 2, verse 21 through 47 there, what we have, Peter preached the death, burial, and the resurrection of Christ. And right in the middle of his sermon, he was interrupted, and they cried out and said, men and brethren, what shall we do? See that? Well, Peter was preaching. He preached the death, the burial, and the resurrection of Christ, and God has made him both Lord and Christ. And when they heard this, they were pricked in their heart, and they cried out and said, men and brethren, what shall we do? Peter told them to repent and be baptized, every one of you in the name of Jesus Christ, for the remission of sins, and you shall receive the gift of the Holy Ghost. For the promises to you and your children and all those that are far off, even as many as our Lord God shall call. Is that all right? So listen to this. Here's the miracles. One must hear and believe the gospel. Acts 15:7. One must repent of their sin. 1 Peter 3 and verse number 9. The Lord is not slack concerning his promises, as some men count slackness, but is long suffering, not willing that any should perish, but all so that it should come to repentance. Let me tell you something, good people, if you're listening, and maybe you're not a member of the New Testament church, God wants you saved. You may believe that Jesus Christ is the Son of God, that he died, he was buried, he rose from the dead, and he went back to heaven. You got to believe that. But you got to also repent. I know denominational people will tell you all you have to do is just believe. There's nothing else you have to do. I got news for you. Jesus said, except you repent, you all likewise should perish. Well, so repentance is important. Then you must confess Christ. Romans 10:9-10, Matthew 10:32, Acts 8 and verse 37. Then you must be baptized. Peter said in 1 Peter 3:21, the like figure whereunto baptism do it also now save us, not to put away the filth of the flesh, but an answer to a good conscience towards God. If you haven't been baptized for the remission of sin, you don't have a good conscience toward God. You may think you do. Well, what happened? Then, according to Galatians 3:26-27, for you are all the children of God by faith in Christ Jesus. For as many of you have been baptized into Christ, have put on Christ. 1 Corinthians 12 and verse number 13, I believe, is by one Spirit, by the teaching of the Spirit, where we're all baptized into Christ. All right? Now, what we have in this New Testament worship, listen, don't have very much time to deal with this, but I want you to listen carefully. Praying, the Bible says, Acts chapter 2, verse 42, and they continue steadfastly in the apostle doctrine, breaking of bread and prayer. Now, this whole idea you're praying to be saved is a fallacy. Peter told these people to repent and be baptized in the name of Jesus Christ for the remission of sin. Before you're baptized after being properly taught into Christ for the remission of sin, you're not fit to pray. Why? Because you're still in your sins. You're in your sins. And the Bible says in 1 Peter 3:12, I believe it is. And if it ain't 1 Peter 3:12, it's in one of the Peters, first or second. You got it? Just read all of Peter and you'll run into it. You see that? The eyes of the Lord are over the righteous. His ears are open to their cries. But the face of the Lord is against them that do evil. if you're not in Christ, it's impossible to be righteous because it takes the blood of Christ to make you righteous. So watch it. In the New Testament, watch it. From the book of Acts on, you'll never find anywhere where the apostles told any alien sinner to pray. Now, I told the alien sinner to repent and be baptized. So Christians are to pray during worship service. Prayer. All right. Now, Acts 20 and verse number 6 and 7 there, there was some preaching going on. What do you preach? Preach the gospel. Got it? Amen. Amen. Preach it in Christ. All right. There's some singing going on. What do you mean singing? Singing. Ephesians 5:19, Paul said, speaking to yourselves in psalms and hymns and spiritual songs, singing and making melody in your heart to the Lord. Colossians 3 and verse number 16, I think it says there, let's turn there. Sometimes my computer don't work as quite as good. So we'll just look at Colossians 3 and verse number 16. And let the word of Christ dwell in you richly in all wisdom, teaching and admonishing one another in psalms and hymns and spiritual songs. What? Singing with grace in your heart to the Lord. Singing. Wait a minute. Singing. The Holy Spirit says sing. Now, brother, let me do this. This whole idea of vocal, the Holy Spirit didn't say vocal. The Holy Spirit says sing. Had he said vocal, you could whistle a hum because that's coming from the voice. But the Holy Spirit was specific and he said sing. No humming, no whistling, sing. Individuals love to hum. Doing what are you humming for? That isn't what God wanted. He said, sing. Humming is not teaching. Sing and make melody in your heart to the Lord. In Hebrews 2:12, the record says, in the midst of the church, I will sing praises. But somebody said, I want to sing and clap. Where you get that from? Turn, if you would, to Acts. Acts 17. Let's turn there. We're going to take our time and do this. Acts 17. Isn't this good? Somebody's going to have to tip me for this kind of preaching. This is good stuff here. Look at Acts 17. Acts 17, 24. Let me show you something here. Look at Acts 17, 24. God that made the world and all things therein, seeing that he is Lord of heaven and earth, dwelleth not in temples made with hands. And let me stop here a moment. God doesn't dwell in these buildings in which we worship, but God, he dwells in us. These buildings that we have, that we worship in, they are not sanctuaries. And I know the denomination people, they don't know any better. Sanctuary. No, this sanctuary is spiritual. It's not physical. God don't dwell in temples made with hands. Now, the Catholics think that the God dwells in temples made with hands. It doesn't happen. He doesn't worship, dwell in temples made with hands, but he does dwell in us. Now, neither, listen to this here, made with hands, neither is he worshiped with man's hands. Well, what do you mean? This is not worship. That's not worship. God can tell you that. He said, sing. Oh, boy. Sing. Song and hymn and spiritual song. Got it? Well, let's go a little further. Well, there's the giving. What do you mean giving? Now concerning the collection. When do we give? On the first day of the week. When? On the first day of the week. When? On the first day of the week. What do you mean? Lay by in store. God loves a cheerful giver. How's your giving? I'm talking to members of the Church of Christ now. How's your giving? How's your giving? God wants us to spread the gospel, and it takes money to spread the gospel. It takes money for this TV program to be on. And God expects members of the body of Christ to support his call and not denominational people. Are you listening? So therefore, we ought to give on the first day of the week. Now, we have the Lord's Supper. The Lord's Supper. When do we take it? On the first day of the week when the disciples came together to break bread. And they did it every week. Unleavened bread and fruit of the vine. We celebrate his death, burial, and resurrection and what he did for us. And when we partake of the Lord's Supper, we need to think about his blood that he shed it on Calvary. We need to think about the blood of his body where his blood was. And we take these emblems in remembrance of him. That's all right. Now, right here, we have the holy temple in the Lord. And you can't worship God unless you're in the temple. Well, where is the temple? Ephesians 1, 2 and verse 21, the temple is in the Lord. Well, what takes place? There's praying. Listen to me. Women, you don't pray the public prayer, leading prayer, but you need to pray during the assembly. Preaching, that's for men. Got to preach the gospel. Singing, we all ought to sing. All right? Lord's Supper, all are partake of it. And the giving. Now this is New Testament worship. What else? Nothing else. You want to become a member of the body of Christ so you can worship God acceptable? You got to be in Christ. If you're not in Christ, you can't worship God the proper way. I hope you have enjoyed this lesson here. New Testament worship. To become a member of the body of Christ, faith, repentance, confession, baptism into Christ for remission of sin, and the Lord will add you to the church. You'll be a member of the house of God, which is the gate of heaven. If you hear and listening, I hope that you'll obey the gospel before it's eternally too late. Thank you, as always, for watching this television program. God bless you in a powerful way. Thank you.
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2: Hello, this is Bob Pritchard with the Gospel Minute. I was invited to roast a friend at his 50th birthday party. Those of us who spoke had fun making up and exaggerating stories about our friend. Because of the kind of man he was, we didn't really have any bad things to say about him. But Jesus received much more than a roasting from his enemies. Jesus said, "The Son of Man has come eating and drinking, and you say, 'Behold, a gluttonous man and a winebibber, a friend of publicans and sinners.'" Luke 7:34. He later challenged them, "Because I tell you the truth, you believe me not. Which of you convinceth me of sin? And if I say the truth, why do you not believe me?" John 8:45-46. Sadly, although they could not show he had sinned, they refused to believe the truth he revealed to them. When it came time to try him, they trumped up false charges and brought in false witnesses, just as they did later for the evangelist Stephen. If you were put on trial or roasted for your faith, would they have to find false witnesses against you? In the midst of his trial, Stephen had the face of an angel, Acts 6:15. How would you look? Stay tuned to GBN. We've got something good for you.

Hello, I'm Kevin Rhodes. Welcome to Expositions. For millennia, religions of almost all types have had some type of priesthood. Whether leaders in a pagan ritual, participants in a denominational system, or the Levitical priesthood under the old law, the priesthood stood as the representatives of the people seeking to come before God. And that's important. In most cases, the priests have been elevated in thought and given honor because of what they do or claim to do for the people. But God designed the priesthood with something more specific in mind. In Hebrews chapter 5, verses 1 through 4, the writer explains God's own purpose for the priesthood, something rarely appreciated even in Israel's history. From the time in Exodus 28, when the Lord designated Aaron and his sons as priests for Israel, and then explained in detail through the early chapters of Leviticus, God was setting forth his expectations for the priesthood, and the high priest in particular. He set aside men from other responsibilities to concentrate on helping the people with their relationship with him by offering gifts and sacrifices. Now let's notice verse 1. For every high priest taken from among men is appointed for men in things pertaining to God, that he may offer both gifts and sacrifices for sins. He gave them the responsibility to consider their own lives and spiritual situation before taking on the responsibility of representing others to God. In verses 2 and 3, he writes, he can have compassion on those who are ignorant and going astray, since he himself is also subject to weakness. Because of this, he is required, as for the people, so also for himself, to offer sacrifices for sins. That is a reference to Leviticus 16 especially, which records the Day of Atonement, on which the high priest would first go in and offer a sacrifice for himself, and then he would be qualified to offer a sacrifice for the people. But as a God-given role, the priesthood required a God-given appointment, as Aaron and his family had been chosen by God for that purpose. We notice verse 4, and no man takes this honor to himself, but he who is called by God, just as Aaron was. In Judges 17, we find one who placed himself or accepted the priesthood because he was a Levite, and others who were more than willing to accept him in as a priest just because he was a Levite. He wasn't of Aaron's lineage, but that didn't seem to matter. And it showed how quickly Israel was willing to set aside some of those things. The role of high priest was designed as a representative of man to God. And this begins the second major point in the book of Hebrews. In chapters 3 and 4, he established that Jesus is indeed the better messenger or lawgiver, and that we need to have faith in him and be faithful to him. But now he turns his attention to this other role, the role now not of the one who represents God to man, but who represents man to God, and yet it is still the same one, Jesus. And as the writer continues to explain, that one person, Jesus, could fulfill this role perfectly of high priest under the new system that perform and be perfectly able to show what man needs and take that before God, because he alone actually is before God. So now let's consider these ideas of the priesthood that we saw outlined under the old law in verses 1 through 4, and see how the writer now applies it to Jesus. Jesus is the high priest with the right relationship with God. In verses 5 through 7, the writer says this, so also, Christ did not glorify himself to become high priest, but it was he who said to him, you are my son, today I have begotten you. And he also says in another place, you are a priest forever, according to the order of Melchizedek, who in the days of his flesh, when he had offered up prayers and supplications with vehement cries and tears to him who was able to save him from death, and was heard because of his godly fear. Jesus, as a man, had a relationship with God that allows him to represent mankind perfectly. When we consider Philippians chapter 2,
beginning of verse 5, he says, let this mind be in you, which was also in Christ Jesus, who, being in the form of God, thought it not robbery to be equal with God, but made himself of no reputation and took upon him the form of a servant, and was made the likeness of men. You see, it is that combination of God entering mankind in the incarnation that allows him now to perfectly represent mankind back to God. Jesus became high priest by God's decision and God's designation. That's important. So also is picking up where it points out in verse 4 that Aaron didn't take that honor upon himself. God placed it upon him. And he's pointing out that Jesus did the same thing when he became high priest, but because it was something that was said to him and given to him. Jesus did not assume this role for himself. It was a God-given role. In verse 5, it says, Jesus did not glorify himself to become high priest, but it was he who said to him, you are my son, today I have begotten you. And so the nature of what he is pointing out, quoting from Psalm 2 here, as he has earlier in the book, he points to how God anointed the Messiah as king in accordance with his own will, Psalm 2, verses 1 through 6. But now he applies the same context to the priesthood. The actual quotation from Psalm 2 focuses on two things. The resurrection, as we find when it's quoted in Acts 13, verse 33 by Paul, and his sonship, which is further proof of his divine character, which the writer had already mentioned in Hebrews 1 and verse 5. It shows that he demonstrated perfect submission to God as a son, accepting all the responsibilities given to him. That's the nature of the obedience that a son had. And it also shows God's approval of him, that God himself, throughout the resurrection, acknowledged that he had a good relationship with Jesus, a relationship that was essential to be this kind of high priest. So he's combining these ideas in this quotation. You are my son, today I have begotten you. The relationship that was maintained because he was perfect in how he lived his life, and therefore he was resurrected under a role that he could then be offered by God because of the relationship he shared. Men of Israel, hear these words. Jesus of Nazareth, a man attested by God to you by miracles, wonders, and signs, which God did through him in your midst, as you yourselves also know, him being delivered by the determined purpose and foreknowledge of God, you have taken by lawless hands, have crucified, and put to death, whom God raised up, having loosed the pains of death, because it was not possible that he should be held by it. Acts 2, verses 22 through 24. He couldn't be held by it because his life was not condemned by any sin. We needed a perfect human being to represent us to God. And God himself provided that human being when God the Son submitted himself to the Father, lived, died, and rose for us. The next quotation builds on the same point when we look in verse 6. As he also says in another place, you are a priest forever according to the order of Melchizedek. Here is a quotation from Psalm 110, and it is an important psalm. And once again, the emphasis is on the Father exalting the Son to rule. The Lord said to my Lord, sit at my right hand till I make your enemies your footstool. The Lord shall send the rod of your strength out of Zion. Rule in the midst of your enemies. Your people shall be volunteers in the day of your power. In the beauties of holiness from the womb of the morning, you have the dew of your youth. Psalm 110, verses 1 through 3. But you see, this time, while he has attached this to both showing the deity of Christ in the address he makes to him, as Jesus himself argues from Psalm 110, verse 1, and the recognition that he is risen from the dead and is in the place of honor, he adds something to it, and that is what we find quoted here. The Lord has sworn and will not relent. You are a priest forever according to the order of Melchizedek. That's Psalm 110 and verse 4. So in a messianic psalm, unquestionably, the Holy Spirit connected the reigning king as also being high priest. And he combined those roles. Having fulfilled the old law, the Father declared him qualified to serve as high priest in the new. So he cannot be a Levitical priest. Instead, his priesthood is by direct appointment.
It is like that of Melchizedek. That's why he was used in that way. Someone who is not of Aaron, not of Levi, and not even of Abraham, as we recall in Genesis 14, verses 18 through 20. That was important to show this was entirely something different, and that he served as high priest based upon different qualifications. And the qualifications were those that he had been anointed and appointed by God for that role directly, something that was not true for those that followed Aaron. Having been raised from the dead, he can therefore serve forever in this role. We can enjoy a high priest forever, and that is the power of his place as high priest. Jesus served in a ministering relationship on our behalf, and he continues to serve. Verse 7, who in the days of his flesh, when he had offered up prayers and supplications with vehement cries and tears to him who was able to save him from death, and was heard because of his godly fear. You see, he can do this, but to do so, he had to be flesh to represent us who are fleshly. The Word became flesh and dwelt among us, and we beheld his glory, even the glory of the only begotten of the Father, full of grace and truth, John 1, verse 14. Jesus does not serve as high priest apart from the difficulties of a human existence, but felt those hardships more than we ever will as he gave himself for us. And that's really what he's recording here in verse 7. Everything about this verse speaks of need. He felt the day-to-day needs of thirst and hunger associated with flesh. He recognized his need in every way, and therefore we certainly should. He poured his heart out, offering petitions and pleas to God, asking for some other way than the crucifixion to satisfy God's justice. That's really what he has in mind in Matthew 26, verse 39, when he's asking, "Let this cup pass from me, nevertheless not as I will, but thy will be done." He cried to the Lord and trusted in him, even on the cross. And the Lord heard him. That was the power of Psalm 22, where he cries out, my God, why hast thou forsaken me? And in that psalm declares so much of what he suffered at that time through the crucifixion. But then you come down to verse 21 and realize he was heard. And that is really a declaration of what we found in Daniel chapter 3 and verse 17. As Shadrach, Meshach, and Abednego stood before Nebuchadnezzar, they had such great confidence. They had confidence that our God, he is able to deliver us. And they say, but if not, when you know this, we're still not going to bow down and worship your image. Jesus went to the cross with that kind of understanding that he could be delivered, that God could deliver him even from the cross. And God did. And that's the power of Psalm 22 at the end. God listened to Jesus in prayer because of how Jesus had listened to him in life. Now stop and contemplate that. Jesus did not just claim to be God in the flesh. God said so when he raised him from the dead and set him up to represent us and mediate for us, 1 Timothy 2 and verse 5. Second of all, in verse 8, Jesus is the high priest who identifies with the people. It says, though he was a son, yet he learned obedience by the things which he suffered. As a son subject to the Father in this life, Jesus feels for us in our plight. Philippians 2, verse 7, he is indeed a man who must also be obedient, and he was obedient unto death. He understands our ignorance and our misunderstanding of what's right. He understood that. He understands still. He's seen our weakness firsthand, and he wants to help. For all have sinned and fall short of the glory of God, being justified freely by his grace through the redemption that is in Christ Jesus, whom God set forth as propitiation by his blood through faith to demonstrate his righteousness. Because in his forbearance, God has passed over the sin that were previously committed to demonstrate at the present time his righteousness, that he might be just and the justifier of the one who has faith in Jesus. Romans 3, 23-26. Jesus became the way by experiencing what men experience. Despite his own perfection in life, undeserving of death, he willingly died for us because he sees himself as one of us. That is the perfect high priest. Seeing in that offering he made, Isaiah 53, 4 through 10, 1 Peter chapter 2, verses 21 through 22, quoting from Isaiah 53, and even here in 2 were ye called, because Christ also suffered for us, leaving us an example that we should follow his steps.
who did no sin, neither was guile found in his mouth. Jesus identifies with our environment, the weakness of the flesh, the temptations and trials of the world. He knows what we're going through. In matter of fact, when you look at the previous chapter, he was tempted in all points like as unto we, yet without sin. Jesus suffered more than we will ever do, and be called on to suffer. He obeyed to a point of pain that we do not always appreciate. Thus, if he can identify on the struggle of accepting God's will when it's difficult, then so can we. He lived it more than we ever will have to. And in this way, Jesus is the perfect high priest for us. There is nothing we will face that he does not understand. There is no temptation taken you but such as is common to man, but God is faithful.

Part of his role. Verse 9 says, and having been perfected, he became the author of eternal salvation to all who obey him. In Acts 4 verse 12, when Peter and John are before the Sanhedrin, they recognize this basic fact. There is no other name under heaven given among men whereby we must be saved. Acts 4 verse 12. As high priest, Jesus had a moral obligation to help us. And therefore, he went through with that. Philippians chapter 2, verse 8. And that he was obedient unto death. And here's the important part, even the death of the cross. He did not just stay faithful to God until he died. He died in a way that fulfilled God's will, not just for himself, but for us too. Jesus felt the weight and the heart of this spiritual responsibility greatly. For him, this is no ritualistic priesthood. It was and is very, very real. And it ought to be for us too. Ye are a chosen generation, a royal priesthood, a holy nation, a peculiar people, that you should show forth the praises of him who hath called you out of darkness unto his marvelous light. 1 Peter 2, verse 9. The spiritual completeness and maturity of Jesus, built upon his complete life, given to God and given up for us, qualified him to take care of our spiritual needs like no other. In Mark 10, verse 45, he proved this is how he lived his life when he said, the Son of Man came not to be ministered unto, but to minister and to give his life a ransom for many. As the high priest serving for eternity, Jesus alone can act on our behalf to deliver us from sin. Ephesians 1, verse 7 points this out when it says, in whom we have redemption through his blood, even the forgiveness of sins. And therefore, in 1 Corinthians 3, verse 11, it says, there's no other foundation can be laid than that which is laid, which is Jesus Christ. But our high priest, prepared in every way to represent us to God, will only do so, notice, when we are obedient to him. Not just originally, but faithfully. In Romans chapter 6, 3 and 4, we are reminded, do we not know that as many of you as were baptized into Jesus Christ were baptized into his death? And the point that follows is that as Christ was raised from the dead with the glory of the Father, even so we also should walk in newness of life. If the identification we had in order to be forgiven originally by baptism, which is the reference there, to be freed from sin in Acts 2 verse 38, and we tie ourselves to Christ, Galatians 3, 26 and 27, that needs to continue after we come up out of baptism and go through the rest of our lives. That obedience here to all who obey him, it's present tense. It is to be ongoing obedience to enjoy the benefits of that ongoing eternal priesthood. Fourthly, consider verses 10 and 11. Jesus is the high priest called to the honor by God and exalted by God. Called by God as high priest according to the order of Melchizedek, of whom we have much to say and hard to explain since you have become dull of hearing. Following the Maccabean revolt, the priesthood was corrupted in many ways by the Jews, even with some essentially bidding for it, where it was elevated to a political role, and it remained that way for many years, and you see it even in the time of Jesus. But God doesn't recognize that. He never has. No one has that right. Aaron was set aside by God. Those who followed year after year were called then according to the qualification of Aaron's lineage. That's how God set it up. So that for those who were became priests, they were priests because they fit into Aaron's lineage, not because God had specified them individually. In Acts 20, verse 28, the same kind of principle is true for elders in the Lord's church. When it says there, Paul there talking about Jesus as he speaks to the Ephesian elders, and he says, therefore, take heed unto yourselves and to the flock among which the Holy Spirit hath made you overseers to feed or shepherd the church of God, which he hath purchased with his own blood. The responsibilities that elders have fall within the line of their being qualified to do that role, as 1 Timothy chapter 3, verses 1 through 7 points out. God the Father called Jesus to be high priest, and he did so personally and individually. He was called by God as high priest according to the order of Melchizedek.
It set him apart as a high priest because he wasn't going to be high priest because of being a Levite, which he wasn't. He wasn't going to be a high priest.

because of following in the lineage of Aaron, because he didn't. But rather he was high priest because God says, I want you as high priest. I'm installing you as high priest. In Philippians chapter 2, verses 9 through 11, after all this statement about what Jesus had done in submitting to becoming man, in submitting as a man, in submitting to death in the cross as a man, it says, therefore God hath also highly exalted him and given him a name which is above every name, that at the name of Jesus every knee should bow, of things in heaven, of things in earth, of things under the earth, that every tongue should confess that Jesus is Lord, to the glory of God the Father. Really, the idea of the name of Jesus there is all that he is, all that he did, all the names he has and roles he has, all pulled into one. God exalted him to the position that he has. He did not take it for himself. He did not simply inherit it. Melchizedek, you see, did not inherit his priesthood either. And Jesus followed in that way. We find that Melchizedek was a priest of God under the patriarchal laws we look in Genesis. But he was seen as being someone who was truly pleasing to God, and Abraham recognized that. And as such, he being a priest, Jesus also could be a priest when he was called directly by God to do so. There was a way other than being of Aaron's lineage to serve as priest. That was something the Jews had never considered. And yet, he quotes from a passage from the Old Testament in order to prove that's exactly what God said he would do. God can call anyone to be a priest in accordance with his law. And he always did so based upon character. The Jews had grown so accustomed to the Levitical priesthood that they had difficulty accepting something else, even when it was superior. And surely what we find here is superior. Superior because the one who was called to serve was superior. Superior because the place from which he serves is superior. Superior because the sacrifices he is able to offer were superior himself. Superior because of the blessings that he was able to bring. Superior. He came to bring salvation. And yet, we find many times, not just them, but today we also have a problem of we become hard to teach and we refuse to listen. And that's what he's pointing out was the problem for them. Here they were so caught up in the arguments being made that go back to their roots of Judaism, of listening to the high priest of that day, a Jewish high priest, perhaps calling for a rebellion, supporting a rebellion, calling on all Jews to come back to their roots and to be true to him and listen to him as a political leader in order to engage in a political rebellion. And they, in doing so, were failing to listen to the one who had actually come, who is actually high priest, who actually was in heaven, and to whom they owed their opportunity of heaven itself. All that was a rejection of the one they needed. In John 12, verse 48, Jesus had already anticipated that problem when he said, he that rejecteth me and receiveth not my words hath one that judge him. The word that I have spoken, the same shall judge him in that last day. They did not listen well, and therefore they become dull of hearing. They decided, we can't hear that, or we're not paying attention, and he needed to get their attention because their souls were at stake. They were going back to what they knew, but what they knew was not what they needed. And that is very true for many people today. We do not think of Jesus as our high priest very much today. But that is a mistake, a big mistake. We need to see Jesus with all solemnity and dignity, preparing for his role with greater attention to detail in his personal life than all of the specifications contained in the book of Leviticus. That book can be hard to read. It's talking about how priests are to conduct themselves. And yet Jesus paid that kind of attention to what he did in life, which is what made it possible for him to be high priest for us. We need to see the determination to do God's will, like Abraham marching to Moriah to sacrifice Isaac, knowing that he himself would be the sacrifice rather than his son. In the mind's eye, you need to see stamped upon his crown of thorns, holiness to the Lord, that which was placed upon that turban or hat that was placed upon the high priest of the old covenant. Jesus wore it not on that crown of thorns, but in his heart and in his life.
What does that mean? Completely dedicated to the Lord's purpose. And if ever a life was completely dedicated to the Lord's purpose, it was Jesus' life. And if any act showed that, it was his being on the cross. And we need to see him walking slowly to Golgotha as the high priest, preparing to enter the Holy of Holies, bringing a sacrifice without spot and without blemish before the mercy seat between the cherubim. And then we need to see that he then turned and allowed himself to become that bloodied sacrifice too, so that he could then ascend to heaven victoriously. Because that is the only way we have someone to plead our case before God today. We should never take that for granted. Jesus sure couldn't. So when you come before God in prayer and you remember that you can only do so because Jesus is at his side, representing you, that's the power of in Jesus' name. He's the mediator, the high priest. He's the one who can be in heaven and take your words to God in heaven, because he's the one who lived well enough in that perfect life to deserve to be there. We haven't done that. We needed the sacrifice he took with him when he ascended. And that is what we need to remember as we live each and every day with him as our high priest. I'm Kevin Rhodes. Thank you for watching Expositions. Mm-hmm.

In Paul's antidote for church strife in 1 Corinthians 13, Paul demonstrates 15 actions of love. While this is certainly not a comprehensive look at everything that love does, it is exactly what the Corinthians needed to hear. Throughout the letter, Paul identifies actions and attitudes contrary to Christ and causing division in the church. His way of love is the cure. Love does not boast, Paul says. He uses a rare word used only here in the New Testament and only a few times in classical writings. The Greek historian Polybius used the word to describe someone who was loquacious and wordy with nothing to say. Paul uses it to describe the braggart who heaps praises on himself, seeking to be honored by others. Some of the Corinthians considered themselves wiser, more knowledgeable, and more spiritually gifted than others. They were filled with themselves and not with love. Love cares about the church, not personal reputation.

Thank you for tuning in to Bible, Bible, and more Bible. My name is Keith Ford. I'm the minister at the Auburn Hills Church of Christ in Woodbury, Tennessee. On our last episode, we had a chance to go through and discuss one of the three ways in which all men are tempted, and even our Lord and Savior himself was tempted in all three of these areas. We looked at the lust of the flesh, those fleshly urges that make us rebel from God and make us do what we want to do and make us to think that we are right in our own eyesight, those things we should put off. We read in Galatians chapter 6 and verse number 7 that the law of sowing and reaping is real. If we are going to sow unto fleshly things, guess what? We're going to reap fleshly things and corruption and condemnation. But if we sow unto the spiritual things, we can receive life everlasting. And so this time, I want us to focus on the act of the lust of the eyes. Now, because these eyes, they see many things. And what these eyes see, they put things in here. And they put things in there that also leave pictures and that leave memories and thoughts and can cause us to go astray. A lot of times what our eyes see, they can cause us to either walk more toward God, or they can choose to make us go backwards. So we need to make sure that we take the time out to really study and realize what we are focusing on, the things that we are taking in and the things that we are putting in our minds. Again, if you have your Bibles, we're going to continue from the same passage. Notice 1 John chapter 2, beginning at verse 15. Again, we see John writes, "Love not the world, neither the things that are in the world. For all that is in the world is the lust of the flesh and the lust of the eyes and the pride of life." Now, John is not saying that you cannot love this world that we live in. This world is beautiful for us to look upon, but it's saying the worldly ways, the things or the rudiments of men, the traditions of men, don't love those things. Because guess what? All of those things are going to pass away. Jesus stated, that is recorded in Matthew chapter 24 and verse number 35, "Heaven and earth shall pass away, but my word shall not pass away." So we have to keep that in mind. Again, we have to notice that these eyes are very, very, very important. And you should already know that when it comes to making sure that we watch what we see and watch what we look at, I want us to take time to focus on one thing first. The thing that you're looking at right now, watching this, that television. I've heard it called many things throughout history. People say that, you know what, the television does so much good. But you know what, I think that the television does both good and bad. If we choose to watch things that are edifying, choose to watch things that are beneficial, choose to watch things that are of good humor, there's nothing wrong with those things. But there is so much that comes on the television today that it makes me wonder, why do we even have cable? You ever notice what they call it? A television program. What does a program do? A program does exactly what it's designed to do, to program. So if you're watching a television show and it's full of lasciviousness, it's full of idolatry things, it's full of just bad things in general, those things find a way to plant seeds in your mind. You may say, well, that stuff doesn't affect me. I know that it's not real. But still, we need to make sure as God's people that we only look upon those things that are pleasant in his sight and that'll be pleasing for our souls and that'll be beneficial. Now, I can't go out and say and tell you that you need to watch this and watch that. But what I can show are some guidelines that we should abide by when we're using these things. And when we're watching TV and when we're listening to certain things, we have to make sure that it's good things and it's things that are going to benefit us. If you have your Bibles open, notice the 101st Psalm. I love to notice this psalmist makes a very good point about his eyes. And notice what the psalmist writes. The 103rd Psalm. And we're going to notice a few things in this verse. Verse number one says, "Bless the Lord, O my soul, and all that is within me. Bless his holy name." So when we think about all that is within our souls, and he said, "Bless his holy name," we want to make sure that we give God the glory, and we want to make sure that God is always set as the standard for whatever we do. And so then we look a little bit further, and the psalmist makes the statement. He makes a statement that is very, very true and very pure.
The psalmist writes in Psalms 100 and verse 1 that he will not set any wicked thing before his eyes. He says, I hate the work of them that turn aside. It shall not cleave unto me. So he says that I won't set any wicked thing before my eyes, because guess what? He knows what those wicked things will do and can do if he lets them overtake his life. I quoted Psalm 1 and verses 1 and 2 on our last session, because you notice it says, blessed is the man that walketh not in the counsel of the ungodly. He doesn't walk. So if you have something ungodly and you take the time to go out and look at it, and it says, you know, you're observing, and then the next thing you know, you're walking in it. It says, blessed is the man who walk not in the counsel of the ungodly, nor standeth in the way of sinners. So if you are beholding those sinners standing there and you thinking, hey, I may want to take part of that, that looks like a good thing for me to be a part of. So you went from walking to now standing with them. And then he also says that does not sit in the seat of the scornful. And then if we continue to look upon those things, we'll find ourselves walking, standing again, then sitting in a place where we don't need to, all because of what we've seen with our eyes, because it has drawn us in. We have to make sure that we guard our hearts, that we guard what we watch, and we even guard what our children watch. It's a shame today that we look at television and we see cartoons that depict such graphic things, and then we have to raise our children up and they watch these things and they start using words and pick up profanity and doing things that they shouldn't do. And we wonder where it's coming from. It's coming from that little bitty box. But we have to make sure that we do not let these eyes get us in trouble. I want us to look at a few people today who ended up letting their eyes get them into trouble. The one that I think about from the beginning is David. If you study the book of 2 Samuel, we read and we see that David was looking upon Bathsheba. Bathsheba came out and she was taking a bath on top of the roof, on the rooftop. And so David inquires, who is this woman? He finds out that this woman is Bathsheba, that she is Uriah the Hittite's wife, one of David's mighty men who served in his army. And all because she was beautiful to look upon, guess what? David had to have another man's wife. And so we can go out throughout the chapter and we see that David he looks upon her to lust after her so much that it gets him to the point where he reaches out to his commander Joab and he hands Joab a letter that says, put Uriah, Bathsheba's husband, in the front of the fight when the most fiercest part of the battle starts so that he'll lose his life and so that he can take this woman and be with her. But even before that, we see how his eyes got him in so much trouble when Uriah the Hittite was called back to be with David, and David was trying to get him to go home after he had committed a bad act with his wife and got her pregnant. He tries to get Uriah to come back and go back and lay with his wife, but Uriah is so dedicated to serving David that he says, you know what, my army is out there fighting, I can't go home and be with my wife right now. So David tried everything that he can do to get this man to go back and lie with his wife so that he can cover up his sin, all because he looked upon her at that moment and he had to have Bathsheba. And it cost David, it cost Bathsheba's husband life, Uriah, and also the child that was born unto David and Bathsheba. That child's life was lost, all because David was looking upon this woman. He should have been away at battle, but he was taking this time out to just look upon her, and it got him to the point that he had to have her. Notice what Jesus makes a statement in Matthew chapter 5 about our eyes and about the way that we look upon people and we look upon the opposite sex. I will say it that way. Now, I want to make sure that we clarify this. There's nothing wrong if you see a person, you say, hey, that's a nice looking young man, or hey, that's a nice looking young lady. There's nothing wrong with giving a compliment. You may want to make sure that you do it in the correct way, so that you don't receive any kind of judgment or any kind of hurt or anything from someone. But notice what Jesus states in Matthew chapter 5, dealing with the eyes. Jesus said, ye have heard that it was said by them of old time, thou shalt not commit adultery. But I say unto you that whosoever looketh on a woman to lust after her hath committed adultery with her in his heart. Now, when you see a woman who is, if a man sees a woman and he turns around and says, hey, she's nice, but then he takes it a little further and he goes into his mind and now he's looking, and he has this imaginary relationship with this woman, he is violated.
especially in the fact that if he is already married to someone else and now he takes this time out to fantasize and to think about what he how he wants to be with this woman and how will be how life will be if he was to be with this other woman when he has a wife of his own, that man has committed adultery in his heart. We have to make sure that we keep ourselves pure, keep our eyes sacred, and keep our eyes looking toward God and not toward the things of this world. Notice also in verse number 29, it says, "And if thy right eye offend thee, pluck it out and cast it from thee. It is profitable for thee that one of thy members should perish, and not that the whole body should be cast into hell." If he's, Jesus is not telling his disciples or his followers to get rid of their eyes, but they need to make sure. He says that, hey, if it offends you, pluck it out. Get that stuff from around you. Just make sure that you keep your body together. Because notice at the end of the verse, he says, "And not that the whole body should be cast into to hell." Cover that eye. Look the other way when things are bad. When things are tempting, look the other way. Because our eyes get us in so much trouble. You ever been to a buffet and you're starving and you say, "Man, I can eat this whole buffet." And you go get you a plate and your plate is piled this high. And as they said, you get to eating and now your tummy starts to hurt and you can't eat all that food. And people say, "Well, your eyes were bigger than your belly, weren't they?" Sometimes people are like that when it comes to sinful things. It looks good and the grass is greener on the other side and things look so alluring. But we have to realize that it's not all what it's not what it all is cracked up to be. Satan is a great deceiver. The world dresses sin up in such a way that it makes sin look so glorious and it makes sin look so beautiful and pure and innocent, like there's nothing wrong with it. I joke with a preacher friend of mine when I was in Memphis not too long ago, and we seen a billboard that it was for a car shop advertising selling batteries, but it had a lady in a bikini. I said, "You know what? What does a lady in a bikini have to do with me getting a battery for my car or getting a compressor for my car to fix my car or whatever the case may be?" The world dresses up sin. The world continues to lie in darkness, and people will continue to try to do whatever they can to get us to stumble. But you have to watch what you watch. Don't let these things get to us. We have to continue to go forward. Because when we realize that the grass is not as green on the other side as we think, when you realize that it was all an illusion, it's hard to come back sometimes. We think about David in the account that we just spoke about in 2 Samuel. I bet you David wished after the fact that when all these things happened that he did not look upon that woman to lust after her because of all the things, all the troubles that it caused. Now let's look at another one, because I love to look at the examples. That's why we have our Old Testament to learn from. Romans 15 and verse 4 said that these things are written for our learning, so that we in turn will not fall into the same snares and the same traps as the people who went before us. Now notice the book of Joshua, another great example of someone whose eyes got them in trouble. Notice the book of Joshua. And we're going to pick up reading in Joshua chapter 7. Now, to give you a little bit of background, this is at the time where they have come from out of Rahab's house. The city has been evacuated. Rahab has been moved out. And now we notice that God has spoken to his people. He told them that, guess what? Of any of the accursed things or any of these spoils and all these things, you are not to take from the land. Nobody should take anything. We read in Joshua chapter 1, God had told Joshua that he would be with him, that he would not leave him nor forsake him, because Joshua was that close with Moses. Joshua was the one who the baton was passed to. And now we see that Joshua was successful. He's going and conquering places. He's doing all of these things. He's been through the city of Jericho. He's taking care of Rahab. And now we're in a point where it says in chapter 7, in Joshua chapter 7, beginning at verse number 1, it says, "But the children of Israel committed a trespass in the accursed thing. For Achan, the son of Carmi, the son of Zabdi, the son of Zerai of the tribe of Judah, took of the accursed thing, and the anger of the Lord was kindled against the children of Israel."
Now, you would think it would be such a small thing. All this gold and all these garments and all these things and all this spoil and treasure that was around. And surely God wouldn't mind if they took one little thing. God was very specific and told them, do not take anything. But we see here Achan, one person committed a sin because of what he looked upon. Because when he looked upon, he desired it, he had to have it, he had to have those things in his life, he coveted these things. He looked at them, he desired, he wanted those things. And so, all because of him, notice, it doesn't say that Achan sinned, but it says, but the children of Israel committed a trespass. All of them were punished because of that one person looking upon something that he should not have had. Now, let's take the time to read a little bit more. Let's see what went wrong in this situation. Verse number 2 says, and Joshua sent a man from Jericho to Ai, which is in Beth-Aven, on the east of Bethel, and spake unto them, saying, go up and view the country. And the man went up and viewed Ai. Now, Ai was a very small little place, very small little place. Joshua and his army should not have had any trouble conquering little old Ai. But let's notice what happened. And they returned to Joshua and said unto him, let not all the people go up, but let about 2,000 or 3,000 men go up and smite Ai, and make not all the people labor thither, for they are but few. So there went up thither of the people about 3,000 men, and they fled before the men of Ai. So this little old Ai was able to whip these men, and the men of Ai smote up about 36 men, for they chased them from before the gate even to Shebarim, and smote them in the going down, wherefore the hearts of the people melted and became as water. So they thought that little old Ai was going to get whipped. They wondering what's going on. They wondering, like, why did we lose? We surely have the numbers, but a small place. We surely should have won this battle. We see that Joshua goes before the Lord instead of sending more troops. Joshua, who has a great mindset to serve the Lord, he goes ahead and brings this before God. And notice God says in verse number 11 that Israel hath sinned, and they have transgressed my covenant, which I commanded them, for they have taken of the accursed thing. I'm pretty sure that this was new news to Joshua. Joshua had not known this. He did not know that they had taken of the accursed thing. But Joshua did know that he had to rectify the problem. He had to do what God said for him to do to make things right. So now let us move on to verse number 16. After God gives Joshua the commandment to say, go ahead and take care of this thing, because if you don't take care of this, I'm not going to be with you. Notice verse number 16. So Joshua rose up early in the morning and brought Israel by their tribes, and the tribe of Judah was taken. So they go ahead and get everyone together. They get Achan and all his family and all the tribes. And notice, and Joshua said unto Achan, verse number 19, my son, give, I pray thee, glory to the Lord God of Israel, and make confession unto him, and tell me now what thou hast done. Hide it not from me. And notice what Achan's answer is. The eyes got to him. He was looking at it, and he had to have something that was so precious in his sight. It was more he wasn't thinking in his right mind when he was transgressing God's commandment. That's what happens when a person sins. They're not thinking clearly. They're not being themselves at that moment. And Achan was not himself when he saw those things. Something came over him, that covetousness. He had to have it. It looked good to him. Notice verse number 20. And Achan answered Joshua and said, indeed, I have sinned against the Lord God of Israel, and thus have I done. When he looked upon the lust of the eyes, when I saw among the spoils a goodly Babylonian garment and 200 shekels of silver and a wedge of gold of 50 shekels weight, then I coveted them and took them, and behold, they are hid in the earth in the midst of my tent, and the silver under it. So it says that he coveted these things. He had to have it. It looked so good to him. There are many today in this world who are the same way. They have to have certain things. Oh, that looks so good. I couldn't live without it. My life would not be complete if I didn't have it. We even see that David, seeing that woman, he had to have her. He couldn't live without her. He had to have that woman, and it caused him trouble. And now notice the trouble that's going to befall Achan.
as he continues, as he, the messengers come back with all of those things that was taken. Verse number 24 states, well, actually, we're going to be in verse number 23 in Joshua chapter 7. And they took of them of the midst of the tent and brought them unto Joshua and unto all the children of Israel and laid them out before the Lord. And Joshua and all Israel with him took Achan the son of Zerah and the silver and the garment and the wedge of gold and his sons and his daughters and his oxen and his donkeys and his sheep and his tent and all that he had. And they brought them unto the valley of Achor. And Joshua said, why hast thou troubled us? The Lord shall trouble thee this day. And all Israel stoned him with stones and burned them with fire after they had stoned them with stones. And they raised over him a great heap of stones until this day. So the Lord turned from the fierceness of his anger. Wherefore the name of the place was called the Valley of Achor unto this day. All because Achan, one man, caused so much trouble for Israel. And then even for his family, and then even for himself, all because of what he looked upon and what he had to have that he thought he could not live without. His life was taken. Not only his life, but we see what else was taken. His children, his donkeys, all of his animals, his tent, everything that Achan owned was destroyed, was stoned and burned with fire because of the lust of the eyes. Because of something that he had to have, something that he looked upon and he couldn't live without. My friends, never let that be said about any of us. And these are just two different accounts. We can go on and on throughout the Old Testament and look at certain things in the New Testament about how people were observing other things and how people coveted things and what they were looking at. And they chose to value those things more than the Word of God. So my exhortation to us and my encouragement for us is this. Set the pure things before our eyes. Don't set those things that'll cause us to stumble. Don't set those things that'll cause us to be envious of someone and that could make us want to covet things. Don't let those things be set before our eyes. Make sure that we look unto those good things. Make sure that we think on good things, because the things that we look upon will be the things that we think upon and the things that we meditate upon as well. Notice Paul makes a great statement. Philippians chapter 4 and beginning at verse number 8. Philippians 4, Paul lets us know those things that we should think on. And if we think on these things, guess what? If we see something that is wrong for us to look upon, guess what? We'll turn away from those things. We won't be partakers of those evil things. Notice what Paul states. He says, finally, brethren, whatsoever things are true, whatsoever things are just or honest, whatsoever things are just, whatsoever things are pure, whatsoever things are lovely, whatsoever things are of good report, if there be any virtue and if there be any praise, think on these things. Don't lose your eyes, or don't use your eyes, I should say, for evil. Don't look upon the evil things. Don't look at things and say, well, I got to have these things more than I value my relationship with God, because that's what so many do. So many people look to have a spouse that is not theirs or take or covet another man's wife or another person's husband and not even thinking about what God has said. These eyes, they see many things, but we need to make sure that these eyes see beautiful things, see honest things, see pure things, see true things, and things that are of good report. So when we think about it again, just to drive this point home, the lust of the flesh and the lust of the eyes, we notice what John states in 1 John chapter 2 and verse 16, that guess what? These things, they're going to perish away. All those, the lust of the flesh, the lust of the eyes, and the pride of life, the areas in which we are tempted, those areas are going to pass away. Those areas are not going to give you a good foundation in heaven, but it will in fact make you lose your soul. So choose you this day. I have to make the choice. You have to make the choice. We all have to make the choice of what we're going to use from now on, of what things we're going to watch. I know it's easier said than done sometimes. Somebody will say, well, they just started, this show has been so good and I love it. And I know it's not really good for me to watch it, but you know what? That but always gets people in trouble. If you hear someone say, well, I do this, but it's a sign that there's going to be trouble on the horizon.
guard your heart. Whatever you look at, it's gonna plant a seed in your mind. If I continue to watch godly people, it should make me to grow zealous. It should make me to have zeal and make me want to do more. If I watch godly people, place myself around the good things to watch, it should make me be a better person. It should help me to be more in tune with serving God and not to cover the things of this world. Our eyes will lead us to where we're going to be forever. Please continue to take heed to the doctrine of Christ, to our Lord and Savior, and the things that he teaches. He made sure that he looked upon the good things, and the things that were bad that he tried to fix, he tried to help those people come out of those things. And that's the same mindset that we should have. But we need to mind the things that we watch. I'm not just talking about media. I'm talking about just everyday life. The things that we take out of our lives, we need to make sure we put good things in to our lives to watch. And so that our eyes and our mind can be focused on positive things and not the negative. The lust of the eyes is real and it's rampant and it's still relevant today. We can overcome it again by the word of God. As usual, we always like to extend our help to anyone who has not become a member of the Lord's church yet. You're not being added to the Church of Key Ford, but I want to help you to be added to the Lord's church. The church that we read about in Matthew chapter 16 and verse 18, the invitation that Jesus gives when Jesus stated, "Come unto me, all ye that labor and are heavy laden, and I will give you rest. Take my yoke upon you and learn of me, for I am meek and lowly in heart, and ye shall find rest unto your souls. For my yoke is easy and my burden is light." Matthew chapter 11, verses 28 through 30. The invitation that Jesus offers today, that he offered back then, he still offers today. He wills that all become a member of his church, to be a part of his body that he's going to come back for and that he's going to usher off to heaven when he delivers up the kingdom to his Father. One can be added to that church by hearing the word of God, according to Romans 10 and verse 17. After hearing those words, one must believe those words, according to John 8 and verse 24. After believing those words, one must repent of all sins, according to Acts 17:30, also Luke 13:3 and verse 5. And then one must confess that Jesus is the Son of God, according to Matthew 10 and verse 32. Matthew 10 and verse 32. And then one must be baptized for the remission of sin, according to Acts 2 and verse 38. There's always been water in the plan. Don't let anyone fool you. Don't let anyone hinder you from obtaining salvation. And then one must remain faithful unto death, according to Revelation 2:10, to receive that crown of life. Remember, the lust of the flesh and the lust of the eyes, put off those things. Don't let those things control your life. Watch what you watch, because guess what? There's somebody whose eyes are over us all, and he's watching what we're watching. He wills that we watch good things and that we look upon those things that will be beneficial to our souls and to help others. Don't let him down. Accept the invitation. Thank you so much.

0: Hollywood, and welcome again to our study of the book of Joshua. We learned last week that this is going to be a very interesting study. We observed, for example, the ending of the leadership of Moses, an end that was brought about as God saw him die and ultimately caused him to be buried. He buried him. God did, no man. And so Joshua was informed that now he was the leader of God's people. Significantly, Joshua is most often called Moses' assistant, a little bit of a different title compared to what Moses was often called, because they're different in what they did. Moses was the leader that took God's people out of the land of bondage, that land of Egypt, and brought them to the very borders of the promised land. Joshua would be the one who would lead them across the Jordan, who would literally deliver them finally into the promised land. We observed about Joshua that he was a great man of faith. And when we talk about the greatness of his faith, it began with his assisting Moses, of course, but also it included him being a great warrior leader as he led the people against the armies of Amalek, the Amalekites. We also saw him as he was fiercely defending Moses, making sure that nobody in any way harmed that man that was the leader of God's people. We likewise observed that the book of Joshua is referred to in several other places in Scripture, which makes us know that God viewed this as an inspired book, a book that contains information which we desperately need. For our sakes, I think it's reported in Hebrews chapter 4 that Joshua did not really give them the ultimate rest, but that instead a rest remains for us. So just like the children of Israel got to enter into the promised land, we have a promised land that we look forward to. It's called heaven. We began the book then noting particularly that God promised to give them all the land, but he conditioned it. He conditioned it upon their feet treading upon each part of that land. They didn't do that, as we're going to see, and it cost them. God lived up to his side of the bargain. Wherever their feet went, they possessed. But where they didn't go, even though they should have, they did not possess it. Today, we're going to go forward looking at God's encouragement for this great man of God, Joshua, as he assumes the role of leadership over God's people. But before we do that, I want to pause for just a few moments and give you an opportunity to request a Bible study that you can do right in your home. It will go into many things beyond what we're studying here. Hopefully it will help you to understand God's will for your life.
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0: All right, so let's go back to the text of the book of Joshua. We just barely got started last time. So let's go ahead and reread beginning at verse 1. After the death of Moses, the servant of the Lord, it came to pass that the Lord spoke to Joshua, the son of Nun, Moses' assistant, saying... Now, let's stop just a minute. The last time that we were together, I failed to mention to you that Joshua was of the tribe of Ephraim. Ephraim was a descendant, a direct descendant, from Joseph. And Joseph was another one who saved the people of God. Of course, God did it through Joseph. We understand that. But Joseph was the one through whom God ultimately made provision for the children of Israel to come to the land of Egypt in the time of famine. That was in complete fulfillment of what God had long ago told Abraham in the book of Genesis, chapter 15. So Joseph was a deliverer of God's people too, a savior, as it were, for the people of God. And now this descendant of Joseph, Joshua, is going to be the one who will lead God's people into the promised land. They will find a land there that constantly will fill them, a land flowing with milk and honey. So Joshua is from the tribe of Ephraim, and he leads God's people. God spoke to him. What did he say? "Moses, my servant, is dead. Now, therefore, arise, go over this Jordan, you and all this people, to the land which I am giving to them, the children of Israel. Every place that the sole of your foot will tread upon, I have given you, just as I said to Moses. From the wilderness in this Lebanon, as far as the great river, the river Euphrates, all the land of the Hittites, to the great sea, toward the going down of the sun, shall be your territory." Now, you probably already recognize it, but the great sea that is to the west, toward the going down of the sun, is what we call the Mediterranean. So God now has, before Joshua, sketched out, as it were, the parameters of this great land that his people are going to inherit. Verse 5, "No man shall be able to stand before you all the days of your life. As I was with Moses, so I will be with you. I will not leave you nor forsake you." Of course, when he says that, then he immediately goes on to say, "Be strong and of good courage." Well, I'll say, if God's going to always be with you, if he's particularly going to be with him like he was with Moses, then Joshua has a great reassuring factor. He can be strong. He can be of good courage. And he can do that because he knows God is going to be on his side. So God says it, "Be strong and of good courage. For to this people you shall divide as an inheritance the land which I swore to their fathers to give them. Only be strong and very courageous, that you may observe to do according to all the law which Moses, my servant, commanded you. Do not turn from it to the right hand or to the left, that you may prosper wherever you go." Now, significantly, this is the second time God has said, "Be strong and of good courage." But beyond that, it also indicates, as it were, another condition. The land is yours if you and the people observe the law that I gave to Moses. You can be strong and courageous as long as you're doing what God has directed you to do through the writing and the speaking of that man, Moses. So then he goes on, "This book of the law shall not depart from your mouth, but you shall meditate in it day and night, that you may observe to do according to all that is written in it. For then you will make your way prosperous. Then you will have good success." It is interesting to note that God used the very words that would later be used by the singer of Israel in Psalm chapter 1, when he describes the blessed man whose delight is in the law of the Lord, and in it doth he meditate day and night. You hear God talking about that's what you need to do? As long as you do that, you're going to make your way prosper. What an interesting way to put it. In reality, God is the one who makes anybody prosper. But notice that here he says, you can make yourself prosper, Israel. How? They can do it by observing the will of the Lord, making it a critical part of their lives. And so then verse 9 of Joshua chapter 1, God says it again. "Have I not commanded you? Be strong and of good courage. Do not be afraid nor dismayed, for the Lord your God is with you wherever you go. So he reassures him again. I'm going to be with you. Be strong and of good courage. So now three times God has used that expression. He is putting, as it were, a netting, a foundation underneath this new leader of his people. He wants him to know that there is no reason to fear, but that instead he can go forward with confidence because God is on his side. Well, then Joshua begins to carry out the will of God. And so in verse 10 of Joshua chapter 1, we find this record. Then Joshua commanded the officers of the people, saying, pass through the camp and command the people, saying, prepare provisions for yourselves, for within 3 days you will cross over this Jordan to go in to possess the land which the Lord your God is giving you to possess. And to the Reubenites, the Gadites, and the half-tribe of Manasseh, Joshua spoke, saying, remember the word which Moses, the servant of the Lord, commanded you, saying, the Lord your God is giving you rest and is giving you this land. Now pause a minute. Let's remind ourselves what we're talking about here. First of all, Joshua tells everybody, get ready to cross over into the promised land. That applies to all of them. Preparation needs to be made. Get your provisions ready so that you can go over to the other side. But then, beyond that, he turns and speaks to the 2.5 tribes, the tribe of Gad, the half tribe of Manasseh, and also the tribe of Reuben. You remember that when they conquered the kings on the east side of the river, that these 2.5 tribes saw that those lands were specially suited to taking care of flocks and herds. And so because of that, these 2.5 tribes asked if they could be given that land. Well, Moses explained to them that yes, indeed, they could have that land, but only if they would cross over and fight with their brethren until their land had been conquered. Now Joshua is turning back to that instruction that Moses left, and he's reminding the 2.5 tribes of what they have committed to. A very important reminder, and one that ought to stand out in our minds as well. God has made wonderful promises to us. Ultimately, we can look forward to heaven, but he also has placed conditions on us. Just as the 2.5 tribes fighting men needed to go over into the promised land and help to achieve the victory there, in much the same way, you and I must read the Word of God, become conversant with it, and do what he tells us to do within it. We cannot pick and choose the things that we want to do and the things that we do not want to do. Instead, the only way to truly be prosperous in our ways is to constantly meditate on God's will for our lives and then do what we've committed to do. And that's precisely what he's reminding them of. So he continues talking to the 2.5 tribes. He says, your wives, your little ones, and your livestock shall remain in the land which Moses gave you on this side of the Jordan. But you shall pass before your brethren, armed, all your mighty men of valor, and help them until the Lord has given your brethren rest, as he gave you. And they also have taken possession of the land which the Lord your God is giving them. Then you shall return to the land of your possession and enjoy it, which Moses, the Lord's servant, gave you on this side of the Jordan toward the sunrise. How significant this exchange is. First of all, notice that God causes his leader to remind Moses them of the promises previously made, the commitment that they'd already involved themselves in. Again, I remind you, remind all of us, we need to live up to our commitments to men, of course, but especially to God. God has given them the land, and it is powerful to note how many times in this book that the word rest is used. He describes a place of rest that they have on the east side of the Jordan. But they're to go over so that their brethren will also have a place of rest. And that, of course, will be on the west side of Jordan in the land that we usually call the Promised Land. Listen to the response of those people to what Joshua, God's leader, has had to say. So they answered Joshua, saying, "All that you command us, we will do, and wherever you send us, we will go. Just as we heeded Moses in all things, so we will heed you. Only the

covenant that they made to Moses and God and the rest of the children of Israel. They said, just like we listened to Moses, we're going to listen to you. And that's an important thing for all of us to recognize and keep constant in our lives. We need to listen to true spokesmen for God. If a man delivers the word of God, then he ought to be supported by all God-fearing people. Oh, I remind us, we need to be like the Bereans, who are described in Acts chapter 17 by Luke as being more noble than those in Thessalonica. Why, Luke? Because they received the word, they received the preaching of Paul with all readiness of mind, but then, watch, they searched the scriptures daily to discover whether those things are so. If a man truly is a spokesman from God, then we should yield to the words that he delivers because he's delivering the word of God. But don't yield without examining. Don't yield without questioning. These men are acknowledging, we know that you're God's spokesman. We know that the words you deliver are from God. And therefore, as far as we're concerned, you're going to be just like Moses to us. But that's not all they said. They also said, whoever rebels against you may be put to death. In fact, they say he will be put to death. Now, Joshua is realizing not just that God is on his side, but that God in the form of his people is on the side of Joshua. That he's going to fight for them and with them. That they are going to be supportive of him because he is, after all, the leader of God's people. And that had to be greatly reassuring. So now they actually repeat the very words that we've already heard three times from God. Be strong and of good courage. So what have we seen? We've seen be strong and of good courage because the Lord is with you. Be strong and of good courage because you keep the will of God and he will make you prosper. Be strong and of good courage, God repeats the second time, because I am with you. And now we hear from the people of God, be strong and of good courage. Why? Because we're with you. And of course they knew that God was with them as well. What a powerful beginning to this book of Joshua. Well, they're preparing to cross over to the other side. We've already seen that. Chapter 2 opens with an incident that is probably familiar to all of us. But we want to be sure that we pick up on all the little beautiful ideas that are to be found there. Now, Joshua, the son of Nun, sent out two men from Acacia Grove to spy secretly, saying, go, view the land, especially Jericho. Jericho is an interesting place. It is, in other places, described as the city of palms. I don't exactly know where that title came from. I would assume that there must have been many palm trees there, but it is an assumption. The text doesn't tell us for sure. But they're to especially go and spy out Jericho. Now, anybody that has studied the history of that area will recognize that Jericho was one of the strong cities in the promised land, the land for this time called Canaan. And so by conquering Jericho first, they're going to strike additional fear into the hearts of all the nations around that are part of that land. Because this great city, once it falls, will demonstrate you really can't stop the people of God. So go spy out the land, especially Jericho. Now listen to him. And it was told the king of Jericho, saying, go view the land, especially Jericho. So they went and came to the house of a harlot named Rahab and lodged there.
They come to the house of Rahab the harlot. That may

be for somewhat logical reasons. They were less likely to be observed as being different if they entered into the house of a harlot. I mean, men probably entered there on a regular basis. So they slip in, but the problem is they don't slip in unnoticed. Verse 2, which I accidentally started to read a moment ago. And it was told the king of Jericho, saying, "Behold, men have come here tonight from the children of Israel to search out the country." Well, they got that right. They did come, excuse me, for that very reason. They came to search out the land. And so we find this. So the king of Jericho sent to Rahab, saying, "Bring out the men who have come to you, who have entered your house, for they have come to search out all the country." So the king immediately responds. This is an urgent situation. He doesn't want these men spying him out. He already knows about the children of Israel. He knows their strength because of the God that fights for them. And so he wants to eradicate this problem as quickly as possible. Listen to the next verse. Verse 4 of chapter 2. Then the woman took the two men and hid them. So she said, "Yes, the men came to me, but I did not know where they were from." And it happened as the gate was being shut, when it was dark, that the men went out. Where the men went, I do not know. Pursue them quickly, for you may overtake them. Well, that's a lie, and we all know it is. I do not believe that there's any indication in this book or any other that God approves of a lie. But I will suggest to you that he approves of faith. And we're going to see that this woman, Rahab, was a great woman of faith. And it's her faith, really, that is the focus of our study in this chapter. It's her faith that motivates her to hide the spies. It's her faith that will motivate her to ask of them what she asks. And so listen. "But she had brought them up to the roof and hidden them with the stalks of flax which she had laid in order on the roof." Now, why would you lay stalks of flax in order anywhere, on a roof or elsewhere? And the answer is you'd lay them out so that they could dry. That tells us that we must be approximately in the harvest season for the stalks of flax. And if that is the case, and it seems to be, then we're talking about the months of March or April on our calendar, somewhere along about that time. So now we know what time of year it is. That's going to help us to know something else as we go forward in our study. "Then the men pursued them by the road to the Jordan, to the fords. And as soon as those who pursued them had gone out, they shut the gate." So Rahab has sent them off on what we might call, my mother certainly would have, a wild goose chase. She really knows where the fellows are. She sent them off looking for them. They anticipate, where would they go? Back to their people. So they head straight to the river, to the fordings, to the places where you can easily cross over. That is followed immediately by the shutting of the gate. If they're still in the city, they're not going to have a way out. At least that's what men would think about it. And so what have we seen today? We have seen in our study the powerful words and support that God gave Joshua. He informed him that Moses was dead, but that Joshua would now be the leader of his people. He had also informed him very clearly that he was going to be with him just like he was with Moses. And so three times he said to him, "Be strong and of good courage." He wanted him to be a man who relied completely, of course, upon his will, with the realization that he was by his side. We further observe that the tribes of Reuben and Gad and the half-tribe of Manasseh
are now preparing to leave their children and their flocks and their herds and their wives on the east side of the Jordan and cross over with their brethren. That's what Moses had arranged. Now Joshua has sent out spies to spy out the land, and they are in the house of Rahab. We'll pick up with a little more of her story in our next study. Amen.

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suck it. In Acts chapter 19, people were baptized into Christ and the church was established in Ephesus. Later, Paul wrote them a letter and said that they had been saved by God's grace through faith. But what exactly does that mean? Number one, grace is God's part. Titus 2:11 says the grace of God appeared bringing salvation to all men, instructing us. God's grace instructed Noah how to survive the flood, instructed Joshua how to conquer Jericho, and today it instructs us how to be saved from our sins. Number two, salvation is through faith. It's interesting, many of the Greek manuscripts say through the faith in Ephesians 2:8. Faith is our part in obeying God's plan. It's the gospel. Hebrews 5:9 says God is the author of eternal salvation to those who obey Him. Obey what? His plan, the gospel. And how? Well, we hear the gospel, believe it, repent of our sins, confess His name, and are finally baptized into Christ, where we contact His blood and our sins are washed away.

0: lost in his
1: amazing grace. How sweet the sound that saved a wretch like me. That beautiful song illustrates the saving power of God's grace, and that's exactly what we want to think about today. By grace are you saved through faith. Ephesians chapter 2, verse number 8. But what is grace, and what is faith, and how do grace and faith work together, and how does all that relate to salvation? My friend, those are the ideas that we're going to look at today from the Word of God. And so we're happy that you've joined us for this wonderful study of God's amazing grace. Get your Bible, have it ready, as today we're going to think about saved by grace and what that means from the Word of God.

0: gospel of Christ, spreading the soul-saving message of Jesus. And now, Ben Bailey.
1: This is the gospel of Christ.
2: We're so glad that you've joined us for our study today. 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Also, here at the Gospel of Christ, we'd love to help you in your desire to know God better. 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Friend, we want to encourage you also to check us out on Facebook, like our Facebook page, follow us on that. Great way to keep up with things that we're doing. And then, of course, in our fast-paced world today, where everybody's got a smartphone, we want to encourage you to check out the Gospel of Christ app that's available in the respective Play Stores. You can get it there, and it's a great way to keep up with our new lessons, what we're doing, and just so that you can know how we're trying to spread the gospel and reach people with the news of Jesus Christ. And as always, we want to thank you today for joining us for our study. Hope you've got your Bible ready. Let's look to the Word of God together. You know, there's a lot said about grace that really isn't accurate to the Bible. A lot of people cheapen God's grace, or they may even use that grace in a way that it wasn't designed by God to be used or can be used. And so there's two or three false ideas about grace that we want to address right out of the gate so that we don't have any confusion. And the first one simply is that grace isn't a license or an opportunity to sin. Romans chapter 6, verse 1, Paul said, "Shall we continue in sin that grace may abound? Certainly not, or God forbid." Grace doesn't give, since God's grace is available, that doesn't give me a right or an opportunity or a license to go sin. What's that mean? I can't say, since I'm a Christian and since I have God's grace, I can go out and do this and the grace of God will cover that. Friend, that's not the right attitude or the right mindset. Grace doesn't give me an opportunity to go do things that I ought not to do because it'll take care of that. That's a false idea altogether. Paul said, "God forbid, how shall we who died to sin live any longer in it?" If you died to sin, you can't use grace as an opportunity to keep living in it. That's contradictory to what it's supposed to be. And then a second thing that often gets confused about grace, and it's the idea that grace alone saves us. Now, friend, please understand, I'm thankful to God for the grace of God, and I know it has a part in salvation. By grace are you saved. There's no doubt about that. But to teach that grace alone saves is to ignore the rest of that verse, isn't it? By grace are you saved through faith, and that not of yourselves, it's the gift of God. And so grace and faith go hand in hand as we think about the idea of salvation. Grace doesn't, the grace of God, while it makes salvation available, Titus chapter 2, verses 11 through 13, the grace of God that brings salvation has appeared to all men. Grace alone, the Bible never teaches that's all there is in salvation. Jesus said in Matthew 7:21, it's not everybody that looks up into heaven and says, Lord, Lord, that's going there, but he who does the will of my Father in heaven. And then there's a third very popular idea about grace that the Bible on multiple occasions explicitly teaches is not true. And that is the idea that once a person's saved, that person can never fall from grace. Friend, that's false teaching to the core, and the Bible teaches the exact opposite of that. Let me show you. Galatians chapter 5, verse 4, writing to Christians, some of whom are trying to go back and bind and bring things in from the old law, Paul says, you have fallen from grace. You who try to be saved or justified by the old law, you've become cut off from Christ. And so the Bible said to Christians who were trying to go back and bring in false teaching, you have fallen from grace. And so here's what's amazing about the Bible. We come up with ideas that say you can't fall from grace. 2,000 years before that, in the exact language of the false teaching, God said to Christians, you have fallen from grace. You try to be justified by law, you have become cut off from Christ. And so, yes, a person absolutely can fall from grace. That idea is clearly taught in the Bible. Revelation 3, verses 4 and 5, some in the church, in the saved, were in the church. Some in the church were in jeopardy of having their names blotted out of the book of life. Now, think about that. Their names were in the book of life, and their names were in jeopardy of being blotted out. That teaches that a person can lose their salvation. And here's the clearest example. You say, okay, all good and well, but show me that. Show me a person who faced that. Acts 8, verse 20 through 22. Simon the sorcerer obeyed the gospel. He was baptized by an inspired apostle of our Lord and Savior Jesus Christ. And in Acts chapter 8, he reverted back to his old life momentarily. And Peter said to Simon, who just obeyed the gospel, listen now, don't miss this. Your money perish with you. Simon, who was just saved, almost immediately went back into a lost state. A child of God can so sin as to be lost. God doesn't want it. We ought not to do that. God wants to help us not to do that, and we ought to want to help ourselves. But right out of the gate, consider that there are some false ideas about grace. Well, what is grace then, and what does grace do? Grace is that which made salvation available. It brought it here, and it made it an opportunity for all men to be saved. You see, the grace of God originated with the Father in Jesus Christ. God so loved the world, he gave his only begotten Son, that whoever believes in him should not perish, but have everlasting life. Grace came through Christ. Titus chapter 2, verses 11 through 13. The grace of God that brings salvation has appeared to all men. How? Through Jesus, that grace is made available, and it's revealed to us by the Holy Spirit. And so the Word of God reveals that salvation. John chapter 1, grace is in Jesus and the hope of eternal life we also find and have in him. And so that's how grace makes salvation here for everybody to partake of. But then we think about the rest of Ephesians 2:8. Faith also has a place in salvation. If grace brought it, then by faith we access or we take hold of that salvation. Hebrews 11:1 teaches us the importance of faith. Faith is the evidence of things hoped for, the substance of things not yet seen. And so we're talking about absolute trust that will follow God and do whatever he says. It has substance, it has evidence, not just a leap into the dark. It's based on the evidence. And friend, just as grace is essential, faith also is. Without faith, it's impossible to please God. For he that comes to God must believe that he is, and that he is a rewarder of those who diligently seek him. You see, in our world today, it's almost as though we've made these ideas mutually exclusive. It's either grace saves, or it's either faith saves, and somehow we've kind of pitted these ideas against each other, when in reality, when in the Bible, they work hand in hand and they complement one another. By grace are you saved through faith. And so these ideas are beautifully wedded together. It's been said that, grace is what God did to make salvation available. Faith is what man does to access or to obtain that salvation as well. Faith, when the Holy Spirit revealed the word to us, and when we look at that message and we look at the evidence, faith is where we put our trust in God based on that. Listen to Romans 10:17. Faith comes by hearing, and hearing by the word of God. When I hear the word of God, and that faith begins to take root in my heart because I look at all the evidence and information and I see the overwhelming conclusion I must come to, and that conclusion causes me to respond. Faith is when I put full trust in Almighty God that causes me to act. You see, faith is absolute trust, right? Romans 10:14. How then shall they call on him in whom they've not believed? And how shall they believe in him whom they've not heard? And how shall they hear without a preacher? When they hear the message and they believe in that message and they respond to that, they're putting their trust in the Lord with all your heart. Proverbs chapter 3, verse number 5. But then that trust must also act. Romans chapter 10, verse 13. Whoever calls upon the name of the Lord, well, we've got to take some type of action to do God's will. Ananias told Saul of Tarsus, what does it mean? When we think about the idea of the faith acting, and whoever calls on the name of the Lord to be saved. What does that mean to call on the name of the Lord? Well, it means I get up and do whatever God says to be saved. Let me illustrate. We let the Bible be its own best commentary. It teaches us a lot of things, doesn't it? Where's the Bible teach us what it means to call upon the name of the Lord? Acts 22:16. Ananias, God's servant, comes to Saul of Tarsus, and he says to him, Saul, Saul, why are you waiting? Arise and be baptized, and here's the commentary, call on the name of the Lord. Bible teaches us that when we get up, arise and be baptized, wash away your sins, having called on the name of the Lord. When we get up and do what God says, that's when we call upon the name of the Lord. Here's man in a predicament with sin. God's offering by his grace salvation. When we call upon the name of the Lord, we say, God, help me. And God says, okay, here's the salvation I've given to help you. When I get up and do what God says, I've trusted in God, and I've acted upon faith. In faith upon his word as he's told me. And so when faith and action are combined, friend, that's when you don't have a dead faith. James 2:26, for as the body without the spirit is dead, so faith without works is dead also. You ever thought about what the Holy Spirit's really trying to teach us there? Imagine you've got a body in a casket. That body is dead. That body is lifeless. That body can do nothing. That is just a dead corpse without any spirit. He says, now, if you say you've got faith, but you never put that into action, you're just like that dead body in the corpse. You have no power or ability. It's all dead in that sense. And so our faith and our action must be combined together to be what God really wants it to be. Now, to this idea, my friend, please understand. A lot of people think that somewhere along the way, the idea was impressed upon some people somehow that grace excludes obedience or doing what God says. And if we act by faith, somehow we're saying that we have earned our salvation and can't have any type of works. And please understand, the works that Paul often spoke of, or Jesus would refer to from time to time, were works that the Jews said, because we're children of Abraham, or because we've done these things, or because we have the covenant, you know, we've earned that salvation. We're not saying you earn salvation, but are there works? Are there conditions a person must keep? Does grace exclude me doing what God says? Of course not. Listen to the multiplicity of passages that teach to the contrary. Jesus said, if you love me, keep my commandments. Must I keep, do Jesus' commandments to love him? Absolutely. Am I still saved by grace? Absolutely. Matthew 7:21, Jesus said, it's not everybody that looks up into heaven that's going there, but he who does the will of my Father. Not everybody looks up in heaven and says, Lord, Lord, that's going there, but he who does the will of my Father in heaven. Jesus would say to the pious Jews, why do you call me Lord, Lord, and do not do the things which I say? Luke 6:46. Hebrews 5:8-9. Jesus is the author of eternal salvation to all who obey him. He's able to save to the uttermost those who come to God through him, since he ever lives to make an intercession for them. We've got to be willing to obey and do what God says, but does that mean somehow that I have merited or earned or I deserve salvation? No, no. We've still got the mindset. And you, when you've done all those things commanded, you say, I'm an unprofitable servant. I've only done that which is my duty to do. And so faith does not exclude works. Grace does not exclude obedience. Grace and faith go hand in hand, and we must do what God says to be pleasing in his sight. Well, then, as we think about grace, let's think about it in view of what it really is. My friend, the Bible teaches that our Lord and Savior Jesus Christ is the epitome of God's grace. You see, in John 1:17, the Bible says the law came through Moses. Grace didn't come through the law. The law came through Moses, but grace and truth are in Christ. God's grace, the expression of his tender mercy, his loving care, and his desire to go to extreme lengths to save us, that's exhibited in Jesus Christ. He left heaven, came to this earth, didn't even have a place to call his own per se, went about doing good, preaching the gospel, healing the sick, feeding those who were hungry, ultimately died a cruel death on a horrendous cross to bring God's extreme desire to save me in his love through Jesus Christ. That's what grace is. And thus, Jesus is the embodiment or the epitome of that grace. Listen to 2 Corinthians 8:9. This verse kind of puts a bow on it and wraps it up in a nutshell. The Bible says, you know the grace of our Lord Jesus Christ. Though he was rich, yet for your sakes he became poor, that we, through his poverty, might be made rich. It's only because of Jesus that salvation is available. And the only way I can ever be right with God is because of God's grace. I need to respond to that grace in faith and do what God says to be saved. My friend, as we think about this idea, we also consider that we don't take any merit or credit, the salvation of God comes solely from him, and it is not of man's doing. The way Jeremiah said in Jeremiah 10:23, O Lord, I know the way of man is not in himself, it's not in man who walks to direct his own steps. I cannot boast, I cannot brag, I cannot think like I've, in the matter of salvation, pulled myself up by my own bootstraps. No, no, no. I didn't have, that way was not mine, that way was God's altogether. And thus, when I submit to God's grace through faith, I can't act like I've accomplished something in and of myself. Again, when you've done all those things commanded you, say you're an unprofitable servant, Luke 17:10. All our righteousness is like filthy rags, Isaiah 64, verse number 6. And so it's not an accomplishment where we're going to brag or boast or somehow think like we've merited that. God deserves all the credit and all the glory in salvation. It's not our righteousness or our right way of thinking that does that. It's not our own merit, but we give all glory and praise to Almighty God in every way. And so let's think then about how it is that a person accesses God's grace. If God's grace is here and available, Titus 2, verses 11 through 13, the grace of God that brings salvation has appeared to all men. If it's here and it's available for everybody, then how does a person take hold of that grace? What do we have to do to bring the grace of Jesus into our lives and become a Christian? I want you to take your Bible and look with me in Romans chapter 5. And I want you to notice what the Scripture says about our need to do what's right in obedience to the gospel. The Bible says, through whom also we have access by faith into this grace in which we stand and rejoice in hope of the glory of God. We access this grace by faith. Now remember, faith is our obedient trust in God. Faith is based on the evidence. Hebrews 11 verse 1. It's impossible to please God without faith. Hebrews 11 verse 6. And faith comes by hearing the word of God. And faith is not a mental assent alone. It's like that body. It's also got to have, we got to meet God's conditions to do what he says, or it's a dead faith. James chapter 2, verse 24 through 26. And so to access God's grace, we've got to put our faith into action and do what God tells us to do to be saved. My friend, please understand, that's something every one of us needs to do. For the Bible teaches there's none righteous, no, not one. Romans 3, verse 10. The Bible teaches that all have sinned and fallen short of the glory of God. Romans 3, verse 23. If all have sinned and fallen short of the glory of God, I've sinned. You've sinned if you're of an accountable age, and you've fallen short of the glory of God. And that sin has disastrous consequences. The wages of sin is death. Romans 6:23. The soul who sins will surely die. Ezekiel 18, verse 4. But Jesus came. The grace of God enters the picture so that we don't have to. By grace are you saved. The very fact that God made a plan, the very fact that God in his love and his kindness and his mercy went to extreme lengths in sending his son from heaven to a cruel cross to die for me is what makes salvation available. Again, God so loved the world, he gave. There's God's grace. He gave his only begotten Son, that whoever believes in him should not perish, but have everlasting life. Have you responded, my friend, to the grace of God properly? By that we mean, have you acted in faith like God tells us we must do? Have you done the things God tells us we must do to be saved? Well, let's take just a moment and let's think about what is it that the Lord, the epitome of grace, the embodiment of grace, said I must do to be saved. Jesus said, you must believe he's the only way to the Father. Unless you believe that I am he, you will surely die in your sins. John chapter 8, verse 24. Belief is a work from God. John chapter 6, verse 29. This is the work of God, that we believe on him whom he sent. It's a condition we must meet, just like all the rest of the conditions. And yes, you absolutely must believe Jesus is the Son of God. But my friend, it doesn't stop there. The Lord said that we must be willing to repent of our sin. Unless you repent, you'll all likewise perish. Jesus said in Luke chapter 13, verse number 5, we must acknowledge with our mouth him as Lord and Savior. If you won't confess me before men, neither will I confess you before the Father. If you will confess me before men, I'll also confess you before my Father who is in heaven. Matthew 10, 32 and 33. And so, having believed in Jesus, repented of sin, confessed his name before men, the Lord said, unless a man is born of water and the Spirit, he cannot enter the kingdom of God. Jesus said, John 3, verse 5, Jesus said in Mark 16, 16, he that believes and is baptized will be saved. On the first day of Pentecost, on the day of Pentecost, when the gospel is preached, Peter said, repent and be baptized for the remission of your sins. And so we must do all of those things, including being baptized for the remission of our sins, to access God's grace. And then every day, we want to try to live to the best of our ability by the grace of God. Friend, we're so glad you joined us today to think about this wonderful subject of saved by grace. Please join us next time as we study more from the gospel of Christ. 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The gospel of Christ is an evangelistic work of the churches of Christ with its whole aim to take the gospel to the whole world. We do that through TV, internet, free media, and streaming. Our motto truly is to take the whole gospel to the whole world, and we believe in having a book, chapter, and verse for everything we say and do. And unlike many religious programs today, we're concerned about lost souls, not your wallet.
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3: At the 11th of Leviticus, God required of the ancient people Israel to be holy as he was holy. The requirement was repeated at 1 Peter 1. When we have answered the call to holiness, we have separated ourselves from the carnal world and become reserved unto God for God's purposes. Those who have done so have become sanctified and are known as saints. Holy, saint, and sanctified are all forms of the same word. We are taught at the 12th of Hebrews that no man will see the Lord without holiness, and that diligence is required so that one fail not of the grace of God. Perhaps two important things are being taught to us here. First of all, though a man is saved by divine grace, he is still called unto holiness. Secondly, it is with diligence that he develop and maintain the holiness to which he is called, lest he fail to receive God's grace. It is by diligence in holiness and by the grace of God that a man may one day dwell with his Maker.

0: the churches of Christ present Bible talk?
1: There are many things which Satan and others place before us with the intent of robbing us from the wonderful promises of God. And while the devil has many methods, we must seek to be like Caleb, who wouldn't allow anyone or anything to stand between him and having what God had promised to him. We're going to examine that faithfulness today, but before we do, let's sing a song of praise to our God.

Hello again, and thank you for tuning in to another episode of Bible Talk. We're always grateful for those of you who support our programming with your viewership and especially with your prayers. Thank you for allowing me into your homes again today, giving me this opportunity to present a message from God's Word. The Bible is full of God's promises, and the most reassuring thing is that God has kept every promise that He's ever made. You think about Abraham, the friend of God, the one who first received the promise of all nations being blessed through his seed, and that promise was fulfilled. You think about Noah, a righteous man living in a world consumed with wickedness and evil. God promised to destroy the world, and he did. Think about Moses, the one whom God chose to bring his people out of the land of Egypt. God promised to be with him, and he was. Think about the successor of Moses, Joshua, and how God said to him, "Be strong and very courageous, for I am with you," and he was. He promised to give Israel land, and he did. He promised to bring about the Messiah, and he did. He promised to send a Comforter, the Holy Spirit, and he did. Friends, every promise that God has ever made has come to fruition, save a few, like John 14:1-6, as we await the promise of the return of our Lord. In the ultimate grand scheme of things, God has promised us heaven. As I mentioned, John 14:1-6, Titus 1:2, Paul wrote to Titus and said, "In hope of eternal life, which God that cannot lie promised before the world began." What joy and hope it should give and bring to our lives to know that God has a promise for us, a promise of a home in the heavens with Him. The Bible is filled with these wonderful and oftentimes heroic accounts of how many of these individuals refused to let something come between them and God's promises. See, God's going to fulfill His end of the promise, but we have to keep our end. We have to maintain our faithfulness. And we have plenty of examples that teach us that, and they're all here for our admonition and example, Romans 15:4. But one such individual that we're going to focus on today, from whom we can learn so much about not being kept from God's promises, is Caleb. He would not let anything or anyone keep him from having what God had promised to him. In fact, in Joshua 14:12, at the age of 85 years old, after everything that Caleb had been through, he still says, "Give me this mountain whereof the Lord spake in that day." That day, of course, being a reference back to Numbers 13:14, when God's people were supposed to go into the land which God had promised to give them. And they were to go into that land and spy it out and see if it matched up with God's promises. And you'll remember what happened. They became afraid. They turned away. That generation was punished. But Caleb, 40 years later, in Joshua 14:12, is still seeking to have the promise that God made to him. And along the way, he wasn't going to let anything keep him from having what God promised. Well, notice with you first today that along this trip, along this path of Caleb's life, he was not going to let people keep him from having what God had promised. Caleb was a man of great courage. We know that. But I want you to go back with me to Numbers 13 and notice with me verses 25-30. Numbers 13, beginning at verse 25, says, "And they returned from searching the land after 40 days. 12 spies went in, they spied the land, and now they've come back. And they went and came to Moses and to Aaron and to all the congregation of the children of Israel under the wilderness of Paran to Kadesh, and brought back word unto them and unto all the congregation, and showed them the fruit of the land. And they told him and said, 'We came unto the land whither thou sentest us, and surely it flows with milk and honey, and this is the fruit of it. Nevertheless, the people be strong, and that dwell in the land, and the cities are walled and very great. And moreover, we saw the children of Anak there. The Amalekites dwell in the land of the south, and the Hittites and the Jebusites and the Amorites dwell in the mountains, and the Canaanites dwell by the sea and the east of Jordan." And Caleb, or coast of Jordan, Caleb stilled the people before Moses and said, "Let us go up at once and possess it, for we are well able to overcome it."
Here in our text, 10 of the 12 spies who went into the land come back afraid. What's amazing to me is that they have all the evidence that they need to prove that the land is exactly what God promised it would be. God has told Moses, you send the men in, let them spy out the land. They go, they spend 40 days in the land of promise, and they actually come back, not only with their eyewitness testimony that the land is what God said it would be, but they actually have the evidence in their hands that they present to the people. They said, surely it is a land that flows with milk and honey, and here's the evidence. Here are the fruits of the land. Unfortunately, the fruit of the land's not all that was there. They also saw the giants, and they saw the cities that were great and well defended. And they decide they can't take it. They're not going to be able to go in and possess it. They're afraid. And in this moment, Caleb has a choice to make. He can either go along with the majority, with the ten, or he can stand with the minority, really just him and Joshua, and speak up and say what is right. Caleb shows great courage to stand and to say what's right, even though the majority was against it. The majority is saying, we can't do it, we can't take it. And Caleb says in verse 30, let us go up at once and possess it, for we are well able to overcome it. Caleb says, giants, well-defended cities, let's go in and take it. It's ours. God has promised it to us. God is with us. Let us go in and take the land. Caleb is courageous enough to go and fight the giants of the land, but perhaps even more courageous to stand up to the majority. He not only stood up to the ten who wanted to bring back this evil report, but notice also Numbers chapter 14 and verses 6 through 10. Numbers 14, beginning at verse 6, says, and Joshua the son of Nun and Caleb the son of Jephunneh were of them that searched the land. They rent their clothes, and they spake unto all the company of the children of Israel, saying, the land which we passed through to search it is an exceeding good land. If the Lord delight in us, then he will bring us into this land and give it us, a land which floweth with milk and honey. Only rebel ye not against the Lord, neither fear ye the people of the land, for they are bread for us. Their defense is departed from them, and the Lord is with us. Fear them not. But all the congregation bade stone them with stones, and the glory of the Lord appeared in the tabernacle of the congregation before all the children of Israel. Here in this text, Caleb and Joshua now standing together say, if the Lord delight in us, then he will bring us into this land and he will give it to us. They encourage the people, don't rebel against God and don't be afraid. It's important to note, friends, that fear is the enemy of faithfulness. And here Caleb and Joshua tell the people, don't rebel against God. How are they rebelling against God? By being too afraid to go in and do what God had told them to do. This time Caleb speaks out, not only to 10 individuals, but this time he, standing with Joshua, confront the whole company of Israel. And they even risk their lives to do so, as verse 10 says, they sought to stone them. What great courage and endurance was shown to not allow others to keep him from having the promises of God, and Joshua standing there with him. Sometimes in our lives, people can really get us down. People can sometimes become a roadblock spiritually to us, whether by what they say or do, and sometimes even perhaps by what they don't say or don't do. Sometimes can really be a drag or a pull on us spiritually speaking. Think about how many, because of unfaithful parents, unfaithful spouses, unfaithful close friends, how many have turned away from the promises of God, who have fallen short of having what God has promised to them because of the unfaithfulness of those that are close to them, and how they get pulled into that same unfaithfulness. Remember that Paul said, evil companionship corrupts good morals. Think about how many have excused their unfaithfulness by saying, well, I don't go there anymore, or I don't worship anymore, or I'm not faithful anymore because of hypocrites.
What are they doing? They're letting someone else rob them of being able to have the promises of God. Don't let the unfaithfulness of someone else keep you from having what God has promised to you. In whatever state of life we're in, friends, we have to strive to not let people rob us of our reward. I already mentioned 1 Corinthians 15 and verse 33, evil companionship corrupts good morals. In John 15, 18, John said, recorded for us the words of Jesus saying, if the world hates you, you know that it hated me before it hated you. It's okay to be hated by the world. How about this? It's even okay for the world to think that you might be a little strange or a little weird because you don't participate in the same wicked activities that they participate in. Don't let those people keep you from having the promises of God. 1 John 3 and verse 13, John said, marvel not if the world hates you. Think about Paul and how much affliction that he endured, even by his own countrymen. And yet he wouldn't let those people keep him from having what God had promised. Hebrews 13 and verse 6, the Hebrews writer said, so that we may boldly say, the Lord is my helper, and I will not fear what man shall do unto me. Friends, let's not fear what men might say or do. Let's stay true to God. Let's never allow people to keep us from our reward. I'm reminded of the story of a little town, and in this town there was a dog who barked through the window all night long at the moon. And the townspeople were talking about this, and one gentleman stood up and he said, you know what I find fascinating? He said, as much as that dog barks and barks and barks, he says, the moon just keeps on shining. And friends, we need to be like the moon. The world might bark, the world might even bite at times, but we must keep on shining. Don't let people keep you from having the promises of God. Number two, Caleb was not going to let trials keep him from having what God had promised. Now, most of us are familiar with what happened because of the sin of the people. It's recorded for us in Numbers 14, verses 20 through 35, and not going to take the time to read all of that today, but I do want to encourage you to spend some time with that text. And what you'll find is that because of the evil report and because those people decided not to go in and take the land, they were fearful, and instead of being faithful, God decides he's going to punish them. And the punishment is they're not going to go into the land. They're going to wander in the wilderness for 40 years until every member of that generation from 20 years old and upward perishes in the wilderness wandering. The only two of that generation who will enter into the land of promise is Caleb and Joshua. So the punishment is for all those who would not go in. And one of the things that's revealed in that text in verse 31 is they even hid behind their children. You know, they said, if we go into the land, our children will be a prey for them. You know, hiding behind their families to excuse their unfaithfulness. At the end of the day, the punishment was the result of those who would not go in and take it, who wouldn't do what God said to do. But guess who has to wander in the desert for 40 years with them? Caleb and Joshua. Even though they did what was right, even though they stood for the truth, even though they tried to encourage everybody else to do what was right, the whole nation is going to wander in the wilderness for 40 years until every member of that generation has perished except for Caleb and Joshua. But they have to go through the wilderness wandering too. Couldn't you just hear the outcry today of individuals that would be faced with circumstances like that? How so many in our world today would cry out and say, God, this isn't fair. I didn't do anything wrong. I,

truth is that life is full of unfair difficulties, something that I'm learning more and more each day in my life. In fact, you could say that some of these difficulties are some of the giants that we face in our lives. We can face whatever these giants are, and we can remain faithful. I think it'll help us to do a few things. It'll help us, number one, to know that someone else has been through whatever I'm going through. 1 Corinthians 10:13 is a comforting reminder that there is nothing that you're ever going to go through that is not common to mankind. Paul said, there's no temptation taking you but such as is common to man. And God is faithful, who will not suffer you to be tempted above that you're able, but will with the temptation also make a way of escape that you might be able to bear it. We need to remember that difficulties and even unfair difficulties can make our faith stronger. Remember what James said in James 1 and verses 2 through 4. He said, my brethren, count it all joy when you fall into diverse temptations, knowing this, that the trying of your faith worketh patience. But let patience have her perfect work, that you may be perfect and entire, wanting nothing. And friends, we can maintain our faithfulness if we'll fully follow God. I mentioned just a few moments ago, Numbers 14 and verse 24, God says, but my servant Caleb, because he had another spirit with him and hath followed me fully, him will I bring into the land whereunto he sent it, and his seed shall possess it. Keep fully following God, and the difficulties of this life, the trials of this life, they won't be able to keep us from having what God promised. Matthew 6 and verse 33, seek ye first the kingdom of God and his righteousness, and all these things shall be added unto you. And remember, friends, that this world is not our home. Regardless of what this world says, regardless of what the people of this world think about us, this world is not our home. We're not to be conformed to this world, but to be transformed, Romans 12 and verse 2. We're not supposed to be laying up for ourselves treasures here, but treasures in heaven, Matthew 6, 19 through 20. Hebrews 11, 13 says those heroes of faith confessed that they were strangers and pilgrims on the earth. Peter addressed us that way, 1 Peter 2 and verse 11, dearly beloved, I beseech you as strangers and pilgrims, abstain from fleshly lusts which war against the soul. Caleb wasn't going to let people or trials of life keep him from having what God promised to him. And friends, neither should we. Remember what James said in James 1 and verse 12, blessed is the man that endureth temptation, for when he is tried, he shall receive the crown of life which the Lord has promised to them that love him. And number three today, friends, Caleb would not let time keep him from having what God promised. Some of you know the effects of time a lot better than I do, or perhaps maybe ever will. One thing that stands out about Caleb is that in his later years, he was just as strong for the Lord, even after all that time. Time was not going to be his undoing. By the time we come to his statement in Joshua 14 and verse 12, when Caleb says, give me this mountain, the 40 years of wilderness wandering have already taken place. Caleb's now about 85 years old. And friends, this wasn't just any mountain that he's asking for. This is the mountain of the giants, the same giants who caused fear and panic in the people all those years ago. In Joshua 14 and verse 12, Caleb said, now therefore give me this mountain whereof the Lord spake in that day. For thou heardest in that day how the Anakims were there and how the cities were great and fenced. If so be the Lord will be with me, then I shall be able to drive them out as the Lord said. Caleb's still holding on to the promises of God, and at 85 years old, he still wants to take on the giants. Caleb is a man who understood that you never retire from serving God. He was a man of great faith, but he was also a man of great endurance. I'm afraid that too many times it may be the case that Christians seek to somewhat retire from serving God. You know, we teach class for a number of years and then we don't teach classes anymore. And we take part in benevolent works for so long and then we don't take part in benevolent works anymore. And we just sort of just stop doing everything but perhaps maybe attending worship. And friends, I can understand some of these things. Understandably, with age comes health complications and, you know, other difficulties that sometimes keep us from doing all that we would want to do. But I do remember one time when discussing that very idea with a wonderful, sweet, and Christian lady, faithful lady, who was on to her later years in life, and she said,

You may not always be functional, but you can always be faithful. Friends, don't let anybody tell you, regardless of age and time, don't let anybody tell you that you can't be faithful. Some of you might even be watching our programming today because you're homebound. Don't let someone convince you that you can't be faithful even in your infirmity. We must be careful to not treat Christianity like a secular job and, you know, once I reach a certain age, I'll just stop working. Because, friends, at no point have we reached an age where we can retire from being a faithful Christian. It's a lifelong commitment. Revelation 2 and verse 10, "Be thou faithful unto death, and I'll give you the crown of life," that crown of righteousness. Now, sure, you might have to be faithful in a different way. Even Caleb did. In Joshua 15, verses 16 and 17, Caleb says, "He that smiteth Kirjath-Sepher and taketh it, to him will I give Aksa, my daughter, to wife. And Othniel, the son of Kenaz, took it, and he gave him Aksa, his daughter, to wife." Caleb was not in a position at 85 years old to still go physically fight the giants. So what did he do? He changed his method. But he ultimately still attained the promises of God. And friends, with age, we may have to change the way we serve, but we can still serve and attain the promises of God. Let's be like Caleb and proclaim, even as time goes on, "Give me this mountain." Caleb's a great example of all people because he would not let people and trials and even Father Time keep him from what God had promised. The question then is what will we allow to keep us from what God has promised to us? God has promised us an eternity with Him. And friends, I hope that today we would say, "I will not let anything keep me from having that." Remember what Jesus said, Mark 8, 36 and 37, "For what shall it profit a man if he shall gain the whole world and lose his own soul? Or what shall a man give in exchange for his soul?" Don't lose faith. Don't lose hope. Don't let people, trials, or even time keep you from the promises of God. Thank you so much for tuning in today, and I pray that this lesson has been a blessing to you. Thank you so much, and God bless.

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Are you searching for a place to worship God like you find in the Bible? Do you have questions about your eternity? Would you like to know more about God's plan for you? Let me encourage you to visit a Church of Christ near you today. And if you're interested in learning more about the Lord's Church, we also offer free material. 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Box 40, Fayette, Alabama, 35555. Simply include the program number, and we'll be happy to send that to you completely free of charge. Thank you again for tuning in, and may God bless you richly in your walk with Him.

0: the question, who is Jesus, is not as simple as it seems.
1: Right.
0: Because there's so much to unpack. But we do have an issue in the world of people saying, okay, yeah, in theory, Jesus is just as great as Santa Claus. He's a great story. He helps children behave. But that's really it. There, you know, Santa's not this, and Jesus is the same thing as Santa. How do we prove that Jesus is a real being? What would you do if someone asked for proof?
1: Well, there's extra-biblical proof. We have the writings from the first century of historians. If all we had and people were to take the Bible and just say, look at it from a historical document, there is much proof about who he was associated with and all of that, and coming before Pilate, and all of that well-documented as well. And so those are things that I think are key when you look at, we can go outside the Bible to see evidence that, yes, he was a real man.

0: got silver.
1: What I want most for you is for you to get to heaven. I want every one of you to be happy, healthy, enjoy a good long life on the earth. But what I want most for you is for you to get to heaven. Please stay tuned. We'll be back in just a moment.

I want to remind you this morning of God's love for you. I want you to remember that the love of God is personal. Many of you I'm speaking to today are no doubt Christians, and you can remember when you became a Christian. You remember the love of God that caused you to become a Christian. But I want everyone listening today to know that God's love for you is personal. Look with me in Galatians chapter 2 and verse 20. Here's what the Bible says. The Apostle Paul writes to us these words: I have been crucified with Christ. It is no longer I who live, but Christ lives in me. And the life which I now live in the flesh, I live by faith in the Son of God, who loved me and gave himself for me. Did you see how that Paul's relationship with Jesus Christ was so personal? Did you notice the many personal pronouns that he used in this verse, where he said, I have been crucified with Christ? It is no longer I who live, but Christ lives in me. And the life that I now live in the flesh, I live by faith in the Son of God who loved me and gave himself for me. I want you to know that just as Jesus loved this one time persecutor and murderer of Christians, the chief of sinners, as he called himself, he loves you. He loves you, and he wants you to know the salvation that is possible through him. He died for you. In fact, I want to remind you that God loved you first. In Romans chapter 5, I want you to notice what the Apostle Paul wrote there about this. Before we had ever said anything, before we did anything, God loved us first. He took the initiative and made the way of salvation for us through Jesus Christ. In Romans 5 and 6, Paul writes, for when we were still without strength, in due time, Christ died for the ungodly. When we were still desperate, we were still desperately lost in our sins, that's when Christ died for us. Not after we had cleaned up, not after we had become good enough. No, Jesus Christ died for us because we were lost in sin and because of his love for us. Look at verse 8. But God demonstrates his own love toward us, in that while we were still sinners, Christ died for us. We read the same thing in 1 John chapter 4. Notice what it says in verse 10 of this chapter. In this is love, not that we loved God, but that he loved us and sent his Son to be the propitiation, that is, the atoning sacrifice for our sins. Yes, it's not that we loved God. It's not what we had done for him, but it's because he loved us. As verse 19 says so clearly, we love him because he first loved us. You see, God loves you no matter who you are or what you might have done. God so loved the world that he gave his only begotten Son, that whosoever believes on him should not perish, but have everlasting life. Jesus loves whosoever. Whosoever. God loved the whole world. In 1 Timothy chapter 2 and verse 6, we see that Jesus Christ gave himself a ransom for all. He paid the price for the sins of all of us, whoever we are. In Hebrews chapter 2 and verse 9, we learn that he tasted death. He tasted of death. He experienced the suffering on the cross for everyone. In 1 John chapter 2 and verse 2, we learn that he is the propitiation for our sins, and not for our sins only, but for the sins of the whole world. So if there are ever times in your life when you feel unloved, you may think nobody loves you, nobody cares about you, understand, God does. He did love you, and he always will love you. But now I want you to think about something else this morning.
I want to encourage you to know that you can do all things through Christ. Look with me at Philippians chapter 4 and verse 13. Philippians chapter 4 and verse 13. And I want you to remember these words. I know it'll be familiar to many of you. Here's what the Apostle Paul wrote. I can do all things through Christ who strengthens me. Once again, we see how personal this is. Paul didn't say somebody else can do it. Paul said, I can. You can. Maybe not your parents, maybe not your friends or somebody else, and we can't look to them to do it for us. You can. Paul said, I can. And we all need to say, I can. It's so easy for us to say, well, not me. I can't do it. I'm too old. Or not me. I can't do it. I'm too young. Or I'm not talented enough. Or I'm not strong enough. Or I don't know enough. Or I'm too busy, too tired. We need to learn to say, as did Isaiah long ago, here am I, Lord. Send me. You see, it doesn't matter who you are. But if you are willing, so let us all look in the mirror and let us say, I can do all things to Christ who strengthens me. This is such a personal message for each of us, but it's also a very positive message. Do you see how optimistic, how assuring, and how confident Paul was? It's so easy for us to say, I can't, it's too big, it's too hard, it's too difficult, it's too much. But it doesn't matter what it is. You can. Be confident and say with Paul, I can. But understand that this is not just a blanket statement for anything that maybe you're wanting. This is very purposeful. You have something to do. Notice Paul didn't say, I'll let God do it. He said, I can do all things. It's not what you might want to do, but it's what God wants you to do. What God wants for you, whatever that is, he says, you can do it. Paul said, I can do all things through Christ who strengthens me. And it's the last part of that verse that's so powerful. Through Christ who strengthens me. He's the secret. It's not because you're able, but it's because He is able. It's not by your power, but by the power of the Lord. Look with me in Ephesians, the 3rd chapter, verse 20 and 21. Notice what Paul says about the enabling power of God in this passage. It is beyond what you could ever imagine, whatever you could dream. In Ephesians chapter 3 and verse 20, he writes, Now to him who is able to do exceedingly, abundantly, above all that we ask or think, according to the power that works in us, to him be glory in the church by Christ Jesus to all generations forever and ever. Amen. In Ephesians chapter 6, in verse 10, Paul comes to the end of this letter, and he says, Finally, my brethren, be strong in the Lord and in the power of His might. And then in Philippians, look at Philippians chapter 2, and notice verse 12 and 13. Here he says, Therefore, my beloved, as you have always obeyed, not as in my presence only, but how much now, much more in my absence, work out your own salvation with fear and trembling. For it is God who works in you both to will and to do for His good pleasure. You see, we are commanded to work out our own salvation. We have to exercise our will. We have to put forth the effort. There's something for you to do, and you must make that decision to do it. But did you notice it's God who gives you the power? God works in you both to will and to do His good pleasure. There may be times
when you feel like a failure, and you may think that you are useless, that nobody wants you, and nobody needs you, but God gives you all you need to accomplish His will. And there is nothing that you and God together cannot do. The Apostle Paul, as he came to the end of Romans, the 8th chapter, wanted to remind these Christians who were facing trial and suffering and persecution of the power of God in their life. And here's what he said in Romans 8, verse 31. What then shall we say to these things? If God is for us, who can be against us? You see, it doesn't matter. If God is for us, if we stand with God, we cannot be defeated. In fact, it says in verse 37 of this same chapter, yet in all these things, we are more than conquerors through Him who loved us. We're super conquerors. That is the power of God in the life of the Christian who give himself to the Lord. But I want to also warn you about some dangers today. I want to warn you of the dangers you may face in this world. Do you remember this passage from 1 Peter chapter 5 and verse 8? It reminds us of this great, forceful, powerful being that is in the world to destroy us. 1 Peter 5:8, the Bible says, be sober, be vigilant, because your adversary, the devil, walks about like a roaring lion, seeking whom he may devour. Yes, Peter says, you better be sober. You better use your head. You better be serious about temptation and sin. It is no laughing matter. We've got to be on guard. Be vigilant, Peter said, watching out. Satan will try to attack us when we're least expecting it, when we're the most vulnerable. And he's not going to announce himself. He's not going to stand up and say, hi, I'm the devil, watch out. No. He'll often disguise himself as something or someone he really is not. He will try and surprise you. And that's why we must always be alert, must always be ready, must always be vigilant and watching out for the devil. Remember, he's your adversary, Peter said. He's your enemy. And he is a powerful enemy, like a roaring lion. He walks about. He's just seeking whom he may devour. His goal is to destroy your soul. Don't be deceived by him. Don't be caught off guard by him. Watch out for his false promises. He's going to make all kinds of promises to you, but don't believe him. Don't listen to him. Don't follow him. Resist the devil, James says, and he'll flee from you. Draw near to God, and he'll draw near to you. James chapter 4, verse 7 and verse 8. Yes, there may be times when you think you're invulnerable, untouchable. Nobody can hurt me. And you may think that nothing could ever happen to you. But the devil is always out to get you. Finally, today, I want to help you to keep your faith always. Do you remember the promise of Jesus in Revelation chapter 2 and verse 10? Let me read the last part of that verse for you that Jesus gave to the Christians who were suffering immensely in the first century under the persecution of the Roman Empire. This is what he said to them, be faithful until death, and I will give you the crown of life. Jesus says, you be faithful. Never quit believing. Never quit obeying. Follow me through everything, in everything. Because many will seek to undermine your faith. You stay in the Word of God. Because faith comes by hearing, and hearing by the Word of God,
Romans 10 and verse 17. So it's not always going to be easy to obey. That's why you need to keep studying, keep learning, keep growing, keep strengthening your soul. And you need to keep praying. As Paul said in 1 Thessalonians chapter 5, verse 17, pray without ceasing. Don't ever give up on prayer. Don't ever quit praying. Let me tell you, you will never regret listening to the Lord. But you will always regret not listening to Him. I urge you to be faithful until death. In the very face of death, in the very hour of death, you stand faithfully with Jesus Christ. You can do that. And you can know that it's worth it. Because Jesus says, I'll give you the promise, the crown of eternal life. That's His promise to you. There is no greater reward than after our death to realize that we'll stand with Jesus and a crown of eternal life will be placed upon our head. That crown did not come cheap. Jesus paid for it on the cross. There He paid for our sins. There He suffered what we should have suffered. And having paid that price, He won that crown of eternal life for each and every one of us on that third day in His resurrection from the dead. So no matter what you may have to endure as a Christian, understand and know with confidence, you will be saved in the end. Matthew 10:22, Jesus said, he that endures to the end will be saved. With that faith, keeping faith, you can know that you have eternal life. Listen to these words of assurance in 1 John chapter 5 and verse 13. In 1 John, he wants to assure us. He wants us to have confidence. He wants us to know the safety and the security that we have spiritually in Jesus Christ. When he writes, these things I've written to you who believe in the name of the Son of God, that you may know that you have eternal life, and that you may continue to believe in the name of the Son of God. It's our faith that causes us to endure. And enduring and knowing our promise of eternal life, we'll continue to believe, we'll continue to keep faith with Him. There may be times when you get discouraged and you want to give up. And you may not understand and even begin to question the Lord, wondering if it's really all worth it. But the weight of sin is a much greater burden. And Christ's promise is eternal life. Yes, that's what I want most for you, is for you to get to heaven. Whoever you are, whatever you may have done, I know that this is what the church wants for you. I know that this is what your friends and your family want for you. I know this is what God wants for you. It's what I want for you. It's not enough for me to want it or for the rest of us to want or even for God to want it. You must want it. You must want it more than anything else in the world. I hope you know today that God has made a way for you through Jesus Christ. As the Bible says in 2 Corinthians chapter 5, verse 21, Him who knew no sin was made to be sin for us, that we might become the righteousness of God in Him. You see, it was the death of that innocent one, that one who was without sin. It was His suffering that paid the price for our sins so that we could be made right with God. I hope and I pray that if we never meet again this side of heaven, that we'll meet again up there someday. So if you have not made that decision to become a Christian, to give yourself to Jesus Christ,
Can you not see what he's done for you? And will you not decide today to turn away from the sin that put him there on that cruel cross? And will you not make that good confession of faith in Jesus as the Christ, the Son of God, Lord and Savior? And will you not give yourself wholly and completely to him? Be crucified with him, die with him, be buried with him, be raised with him in the waters of baptism, that you might become a Christian, that you might begin that new life in Christ today. Will you not remember that love that God has for you and that commitment that you have towards him? And today, renew that faith, renew that commitment to the Lord Jesus Christ. Get right with God if your heart is not right with him. And will you not let us hear at the Truth and Love? Let us know how we can help you towards heaven today.

I'd like to thank you for watching our program today. Our interest in our viewers with regard to our program is about eternal salvation. It's not about money. It's not about anything like that. We're interested in your soul. And the Bible says that for a person to be saved, they have to first of all believe in Jesus Christ. But not just to believe in Him generally. You must believe that He is indeed the Son of God. He said, "Except you believe that I am He, you will die in your sins," John 8:24. He also said that a person must repent of sins. And that means to change your mind about your sinful past. And to decide to change your action and live for God. "Except you repent, you will perish," Jesus said in Luke 13:3. Paul said that God commands all men everywhere to repent in Acts 17:30. And the Bible also teaches us that in order to be saved, we have to be willing to verbally confess to others our faith in Jesus Christ. Paul wrote to the Romans in chapter 10, verse 10 of that book, "With the mouth, confession is made unto salvation." But even that's not enough, because the Bible teaches that a person must be immersed in water to have their sins washed away by the blood of Christ. Peter said on the day of Pentecost to those who asked what they must do to be saved, "Repent and let every one of you be baptized in the name of Jesus Christ for the remission of sins." Acts chapter 2, verse 38. Jesus Himself said, "He who believes and is baptized will be saved," Mark 16:16. So when a person does that, they don't earn their salvation. It's the moment at which the blood of Christ washes sins. Revelation 1:5 tells us that it is the blood of Jesus that washes away our sins. But Acts 22:16 tells us when the blood washes. Here it says, "Arise and be baptized and wash away your sins, calling on the name of the Lord." I hope that you'll study these things for yourself to see if these things be so. And I hope and pray that if you've not obeyed the gospel, that you will before it's eternally too late. If you have any questions or comments or requests, if you'd like a personal home Bible study or special prayers, if you'd like more information about the lesson today, or if you'd like to order today's lesson or any other lesson on CD, DVD, or in manuscript form, let me encourage you to write The Truth in Love at P.O. 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

Perhaps you've not heard of the new magazine, Reaching the Lost. It's an exciting new publication designed to focus completely on evangelism. 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And when you get it, you're going to see featured articles with tips for evangelism. You're going to see instructions as to how to make better use of house to house and heart to heart. Inside, you're going to read of conversion stories, successes that congregations are experiencing. You're going to read about the seminars that we're doing and the reports from churches where we're going. If you would like to sign up for this free publication, go to the website, fill out the material, register today. You don't want to miss this exciting opportunity to become a better evangelist in your local community.

0: Well, greetings, everyone. Great having you with us once again for our studies here from International Gospel Hour. I'm Jeff Archie, and I'm always honored to have you join us wherever you may be watching our broadcast. Matter of fact, may I ask just a quick favor of you? It won't cost you anything. Well, nothing we do here will cost you, just your time. Well, would you mind giving us a call at our toll-free number, 855-444-6988, regardless of when you're watching this program, and just tell us where you are watching our program from. Just let us know the station or the outlet that you're using to watch our broadcast. 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On our broadcast, we begin with our highlight segment, and once again, we honor and we're delighted to have Jameson Stewart with us and his work, Centered on Christ. 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It's right there on your screen. 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And please feel free to sign up for his free daily email. Today, Jameson is going to discuss a worthy topic. He's going to talk about selecting a Bible translation. Before we go to that, I want to acknowledge Jameson's labors at the West Hobb Street Church of Christ in Athens, Alabama, a great encourager of our work at International Gospel Hour. And now, let's spend a few moments. Let's center on Christ with Jameson Stewart.
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2: Some people are very passionate about the Bible translation they use. They've been using it a long time, and they really love it, and they want to keep using it. And that's great. If that's the boat you're in, that's awesome. Keep using the one that you're comfortable using, keep using the one you've been using all these years. However, if you review the Bible translation that you use maybe every so often, here are some things to consider. First of all, you'll want to think about what we're going to call the stability of the translation. Does the translation have staying power, or is it a novelty translation of the Bible that will disappear in a few years? If possible, it's beneficial to use a translation that other people are using as well. An excellent way to keep an eye on this is to pay attention to the best-selling list of the Bible over time. The following list I'm about to give you comes from churchanswers.com. Now, these are rankings from June of 2021, but as of today, the rankings would be somewhat similar. And I'm only going to read off the English translations. On this list, first of all, you have the New International Version at number one, the King James Version at number two, the New Living Translation at number three, the English Standard Version at number four, the New King James Version at number five, the Christian Standard Bible at number six, the New International Reader's Version at number eight, and at number nine, you have the Message. The two other translations are Spanish or foreign translations. The top six best-selling Bible translations over the last 10 years have remained the same. Now, some of them have moved up on that list. That maybe they've moved up to two. Some of them have moved down. Maybe they've dropped to five. But the group of six have remained the same over the last 10 years. The NIV, the King James Version, the New Living Translation, the English Standard, New King James Version, and the Christian Standard Bible. The popularity of a translation is not the only measurement to use, but it should be something that you consider. The second thing you should think about when it comes to a translation of the Bible is the reliability of the translation. Some translations are more accurate to the original languages of the Bible, Hebrew, Aramaic, and Greek, than others. Every translation has shortcomings in some areas because the translation was done by a group of uninspired men. I would strongly suggest that your primary study Bible be a word-for-word translation. These translations are usually the most accurate to the original languages. I strongly suggest using translations like the New American Standard Bible, although maybe it's not as popular as it used to be, using the English Standard Version, the King James Version, or the New King James Version. These are very good word-for-word translations. Thought-for-thought and paraphrased translations are useful in Bible study, but they are not as reliable as a word-for-word translation. Don't rely on something that is going to be less accurate than the original manuscripts. And then the final thing to think about when it comes to choosing a Bible translation is you also want to think about the readability of the translation. When it's all said and done, you have to be able to read and understand the translation that you use. If you struggle with reading the King James Version or the New King James Version, then switch to a translation that's easier for you to read and study. In my personal opinion, perhaps the best balance of accuracy and readability in today's English is the English Standard Version. Now, for me personally, I use the New King James Version, because it's a good stand-in-the-gap translation between the King James Version and the English Standard. And what I mean by that is, people who use the King James Version can follow along with teaching or preaching from the New King James Version just fine, and usually so can people who use the ESV. It's a good go-between translation between the ESV, the English Standard Version, and the King James Version. Now, when we think about Bible translations, we need to be kind to others, even if they use a different translation than us. Someone who uses the ESV is not automatically a liberal heretic, just like someone who uses the King James Version is not automatically a Pharisee who exalts tradition. Find a good translation you like, you read, and you use. 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I'm reminded of what Ezra 7:10 says, "For Ezra had prepared his heart to seek the law of the Lord and to do it and to teach statutes and ordinances in Israel." I appreciate you watching and listening to yet another episode of Centered on Christ.
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0: And now, friends, our Search the Scripture segment. We have been spending time in Galatians 5, 16 through 21. We're going to read this rather quickly. We continue to read this to lay the base of the battle between the spirit and the flesh. So let's lay down our base today, and then we're going to build on it some more. Galatians 5, 16 through 21. "I say then, walk in the Spirit, and you shall not fulfill the lust of the flesh. For the flesh lusts against the Spirit, and the Spirit against the flesh, and these are contrary to one another, so that you do not do the things that you wish. But if you are led by the Spirit, you are not under the law. Now, the works of the flesh are evident, which are adultery, fornication, uncleanness, lewdness, idolatry, sorcery, hatred, contentions, jealousies, outbursts of wrath, selfish ambitions, dissensions, heresies, envy, murders, drunkenness, revelries, and the like, of which I tell you beforehand, just as I also told you in time past, that those who practice such things will not inherit the kingdom of God." Now, in our previous broadcast, we started with the latter part of verse 20. "As we were warned against sins against, or warned about engaging in sins of true love, or against true love." I mean, we looked at those words, hatred, contentions, jealousies, outburst of wrath, selfish ambitions. and each word or phrase built on another, and it continues as we pick up with verse 20 into verse 21 with the words dissensions, heresies, envy, and murders. What starts with hatred just builds and it makes it worse. For example, dissensions is a word that means to stand apart. Well, that's a division. Sedition is another word. It builds from that word or phrase, just as we saw selfish ambition. Now think about it. A selfish attitude or ambition will push one's own agenda and not the Lord's and cause what a lot of times in churches we say cause a split. Paul said in Romans 16:17, "Now I beseech you, brethren, mark them which cause divisions and offenses contrary to the doctrine which you have learned, and avoid them. Now I beseech you, brethren, by the name of our Lord Jesus Christ, that you all speak the same thing, and that there be no divisions among you, but that you be perfectly joined together in the same mind, in the same judgment. For it hath been declared unto me of you, my brethren, by them which are of the house of Chloe, that there are contentions among you. Now, this I say, that every one of you say, I am of Paul, I of Apollos, I of Cephas, and I of Christ. Is Christ divided? Was Paul crucified for you, or were you baptized in the name of Paul?" 1 Corinthians 1:10-13. You see what dissension can cause? Now, watch it. It's still building. Heresies. This now causes the dissension to we separate from communion with each other. You see? Works of the flesh continues to build. It is a direction that once we begin, Satan will take us everywhere. That's why we need to not do as we will, but what God's will through His Word. I mean, this we find parties in the church. Opinions are thrown out. Self-willed, a self-willed opinion that's substituted for the submission to the power of truth and leads to division and the formation of different sects within the church. This cannot be, friends. And among this definition, we note this. Such erroneous opinions are frequently the outcome of personal preference or the prospect of advantage. And we're going to refer here to 2 Peter 2 and verse 1, where the idea of destructive signifies a lead to ruin. Watch this verse. 2 Peter 2 verse 1. "But there were also false prophets among the people, even as there will be false teachers among you who will secretly bring in destructive heresies, even denying the Lord who bought them, and bring on themselves swift destruction. And many will follow their destructive ways, because of whom the way of truth will be blasphemed. By covetousness, they will exploit you with deceptive words. For a long time, their judgment has not been idle, and their destruction does not slumber." Now it leads us to envy. You see the dissension, all of this going on. Now it leads to envy. Folks, imagine the horrendous feeling of being amongst a so-called church this way. Envy is called the passion that is least curable, because now it seeks displeasure. Its displeasure is expressed in seeking happiness or an advantage of others or attacking others. You take great displeasure in seeing how good things are going for them, and we begin to attack. And then, friends, it brings us to murders. Now, I'm not saying all of this leads to somebody killing someone, but folks, if you take a look at murder, go back and look at the trend and see if you don't find at least one of those words, probably more. You see, friends, all of this we're talking about, the sin of going against true love, know where it all begins. It starts in the heart. Matthew 15 and verse 19, Jesus teaches of that. Mark 7 and verse 21. And even John in 1 John 3:15 says, "Whosoever hates his brother is a murderer. Now remember, hatred was one of those words. And you know that no murderer has eternal life abiding in him. Watch it, friends. Whoever hates his brother is a murderer. He may not serve time in prison, but he'll serve time within his heart. Once again, we're reminded, verse 21 of Galatians 5, of the which I tell you before, as I've also told you in time past, that they which do such things shall not inherit the kingdom of God. Folks, let's think on these things, and we'll search the scriptures further, because you see, the scriptures are inspired of God. Matter of fact, that's what our David Smith is going to talk about on our spiritual truth segment. And again, we appreciate David and his work at the North Hamilton Church of Christ near Chattanooga, Tennessee. Here is our David Smith.
5: What does it mean that the Bible is inspired? You know, we hear people talk about the inspiration of the Bible, which is a good thing, but sometimes they only mean inspiration in the sense that they believe Shakespeare or Dante or Homer was inspired. But what does the Bible actually mean by inspiration? Here's a couple of things to consider about the inspiration of the Bible. Number one, the Bible is of divine origin. In 2 Timothy chapter 3, verses 15 through 17, Paul wrote to Timothy and said, "And that from a child you've known the holy scriptures," that's a reference to the Old Testament, "which are able to make you wise for salvation through the faith," that's the New Testament, "which is in Christ Jesus." And then he says, "All scripture is given," and notice, "by inspiration of God," meaning that God is the origin of scripture. And there's no other work in the world, not Shakespeare or Dante or Homer, that can claim and prove

0: Every word of the Bible is inspired by God. Number three, the Bible is the Word of God, authored by God and given through men. In 2 Peter 1, verses 20 through 21, Peter wrote, "Knowing this first, that no prophecy of the Scripture is of any private interpretation," meaning that it didn't come from man. And then he explains, "For prophecy never came by the will of man, but holy men of God spoke as they were moved by the Holy Spirit." And that means that the words came from God through the instrumentality of those selected men, which means the Bible is the very Word of God, powerful, authoritative, inerrant, indestructible. Hey, thanks for checking out our video, and thanks for your interest in the truth. We hope you have a great day, and may God bless your studies.
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2: Well, friends, our very special He Still Speaks segment. Now, once before, I shared with you this very special book as part of my library. It's called 60 Years in the Pulpit. It focuses on the work of the late Charles Leonard. In the later years of his life, Brother Leonard served Churches of Christ in Mississippi, towns such as Biggersville, Boonville, and Corinth. And possibly you may be watching our program throughout North Mississippi, and you not only heard Brother Leonard then, and you very well could be watching us now, and you might think, well, I've heard Brother Leonard do that lesson, old-time religion. So let's turn back the clock as the works of the late Charles Leonard still speaks. Let's talk about old-time religion. People years ago talked about old-time religion and usually referred to hand-clapping, shouting, the mourner's bench, a number of different things that would happen. But today, people are looking for something much like those Athenians in Acts 17, verses 15 through 23. They were out there listening to everything, searching for anything. But you know, when we talk about old-time religion, let's talk about true old-time religion. It's got to be at least 2,000 years old. We need to think about these, and let's talk about old-time religion. Those things of old from the Scripture. Number one, those who believe in old-time religion will believe and respect the Bible. We must believe the Bible to be the inerrant, inspired Word of God, 2 Timothy 3:16 and 17, as well as 2 Peter 1 and verse 21. We must believe that the thoughts and the very words are inspired of God, 1 Corinthians 2 and verse 13. We must also believe that the Bible contains the answers to the social and moral questions of life. The golden rule, for example, is expressed by many, yet it's found in Matthew 7 and verse 12. Well, we just finished studying of Galatians 5, 19 and following to teach and to understand what is moral and what is right. And we must believe, friends, that we will be judged by the Word of God. By believing and respecting the Bible, we will be judged by that word. Yes, friends, those who sincerely believe in old-time religion will believe and respect the Bible. But may I share with you a second opportunity, or a second thing to consider for your opportunity and your obedience? Would you consider with me that those who believe in old-time religion must believe in the virgin birth of Christ? Referred to as the seed of woman in Genesis 3:15, prophesied of the virgin birth in Isaiah 7 and verse 14, and how in the book of Matthew chapter 1 verses 18 through 23, we see that fulfilled. Yes, people that believe in old time religion will believe in the virgin birth of Christ. May I share with you a third one? Those who believe in old time religion will believe in the reality of sin. Nowadays, people just call sin a mistake. They say they are maladjusted or something of some way. But sin is

0: transgression of God's law, 1 John 3 and verse 4. And we all sin and fall short of the glory of God. Romans 3:23, there is none that will not do wrong. We will fall, Ecclesiastes 7 and verse 20. And when we deny sin is in our lives, the Bible says we make God a liar. 1 John 1 verses 8 and 10. You see, those that believe in old time religion will believe in the reality of sin. Oh, friends. Those who believe in old-time religion will believe in the saving blood of Jesus Christ. That blood that brought people near by, again, His blood, brought them near to Christ, Ephesians 2, verse 13. The only blood that will cleanse one from sin, animal sacrifices could not do it, Hebrews 9, 14. But blood will cleanse and wash our robes, Revelation 1 and verse 5. It's a redeeming blood, according to Ephesians 1 and verse 7 and Colossians 1 and verse 14. And the words of Peter also in 1 Peter 1, 18 and 19. Friends, those who believe in old-time religion will believe in the saving blood of Christ. Those who believe in old-time religion will believe that Christ indeed established His church. The church that He promised to build and that He did build, Matthew 16 and verse 18. That church, that kingdom that would come in the lifespan of those who even heard the Lord, Mark 9 and verse 1. It would come with power. There were those apostles, that were in Jerusalem, that they were to wait for that power, Acts 1 and verse 8. The power of the Holy Spirit would come upon them, Acts 1 and verse 8. And such happened on the day of Pentecost in Acts 2 and verse 4. And through the preaching of the gospel, there were those who obeyed the gospel of Christ, Acts 2, 38 through 41, and were added to the church, Acts 2 and verse 47. So friends, if we believe in old-time religion, we're going to believe that Christ indeed did build His church, and that is the church of which we should be a part. And finally, those who believe in old-time religion will believe in God's plan for saving the alien sinner. When life's most important question was asked and answered three times in the book of Acts, in Acts 2 and verse 37, Acts 9 in verse 6 and Acts 16 in verse 30, they were told what to do. They were told, as they believed in God, they were told to repent of their sins, to confess Christ, and to be buried with Him in baptism in order to be saved. Those who believe in old-time religion will believe and obey God's plan for saving alien sinners. So friends, it's necessary for us to have old-time religion according to the Scripture if we want to be saved. And what we have studied today has stood the test of time. Do we want to be pleasing to God or pleasing to man? Well, friends, if you want to be pleasing to God, let us help you with a study of His Word. And here is our Daniel Howell.
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2: Welcome to Good News Today, the program where you will always find good news, no matter what else is happening in the world. I'm Jim Dearman, your host for Good News Today. Thanks for joining us once again here in the Good News Room. Let me tell you what's coming up, as I always do on today's edition of Good News Today. Our scripture reading today and our study from that scripture will come from John chapter 3, verses 1 through 8. We'll look at the conversation that Jesus had with Nicodemus and the conversation about the new birth. Very important subject. And so we'll get to that in just a few moments. That is our devotional time. We hope you'll get your Bibles and be turning to John chapter 3. Following our devotional time, it's another Leaving a Legacy segment with Leroy Dedman today as he talks about the other side of the road. And you will not want to miss that. Then Stephen Hall comes along with the Challenges segment on a very important subject. The subject is forgiveness. And Stephen Hall will do his usual excellent job in discussing that subject and the challenge of forgiving. Sometimes people do have a challenge extending forgiveness, so you will not want to miss that. Then we have a question today in our G&T Q&A, and that is, does 2 Corinthians chapter 6, verses 14 through 18, does that passage forbid the marriage of a Christian to a non-Christian? We'll discuss it, as always, from the Word of God. Again, thanks so much for being with us. Let's read together now from John chapter 3, verses 1 through 8. Reading, as usual, from the New King James Translation. There was a man of the Pharisees named Nicodemus, a ruler of the Jews. This man came to Jesus by night and said to him, "Rabbi, we know that you are a teacher come from God, for no one can do these signs that you do unless God is with him." Jesus answered and said to him, "Most assuredly, I say to you, unless one is born again, he cannot see the kingdom of God." Nicodemus said to him, "How can a man be born when he is old? Can he enter a second time into his mother's womb and be born?" Jesus answered, "Most assuredly, I say to you, unless one is born of water and the Spirit, he cannot enter the kingdom of God. That which is born of the flesh is flesh, and that which is born of the Spirit is spirit. Do not marvel that I said to you, 'You must be born again.' The wind blows where it wishes, and you hear the sound of it, but cannot tell where it comes from and where it goes. So is every one who is born of the Spirit."

0: We're back for the study portion of our devotional time, looking today at John chapter 3, verses 1 through 8. As we said earlier, this is the conversation, of course, that Jesus had with one of the prominent Pharisees of his day, Nicodemus. And Nicodemus was one who showed some strong interest in the teachings of Jesus. He came to him by night. You know, that's verse 2. There's been a great deal of speculation as to why Nicodemus came to Jesus by night. And that's all it is, speculation, because we do not know why he came to Jesus by night. Some have speculated that he came to Jesus by night because he did not want to be known as having any association with Jesus, with his fellow Pharisees and fellow Jews, and so he came by night. It's also been speculated that he thought by coming at night, he would have a better opportunity to have a private conversation with Jesus at night rather than during the day when the multitudes were around him and more people were around. Well, those are just speculations. That's all they are. We do not know why he came by night, but the scripture does say he came by night. And here's what he said to Jesus: "Rabbi, we know that you are a teacher come from God, for no one can do these signs that you do unless God is with him." Now, interestingly, that is a confession of sorts, isn't it? In other words, he is saying, I believe the signs. I'm not denying the miracles that you have done. In fact, I'm affirming that I believe that you have done miraculous things. In fact, no one could do the things you have done unless God is with him. But here's my point. That was a confession of sorts, but was it enough for him to become a follower of Christ? Well, today, in effect, there are a great many people, tragically, in the religious world calling themselves Christians today who would say, well, yes, that's basically the equivalent of the sinner's prayer, as it is called. In other words, he is confessing Jesus to be the Christ, in effect, or at least very close to it. In other words, the similarity is that while Jesus... While Nicodemus admitted that Jesus was come from God, we're going to see that Jesus didn't say, well, you're real close now. Now all you need to do is ask me to come into your heart and pray a certain prayer, and therefore you will be in covenant relationship with me. No, that's not what Jesus says. Here's the response from Jesus. Jesus answered and said to him, most assuredly, I say to you, unless one is born again, he cannot see the kingdom of God. Now Jesus, knowing this man's heart, he had the ability to do so. He knows that he is interested, but he quickly gets to the point of telling him that he must be born again. But now that raises the question, what does it mean to be born again? And let me affirm at the outset, and we'll talk more about this in terms of elaborating upon this point, being born again is equivalent to being baptized into Christ for the remission of sins today under the new covenant, the covenant that Jesus sealed with his blood. Of course, John's baptism was in effect, and Jesus' baptism at this time, as his disciples baptized, was a baptism of repentance, preparing for the Lord as he came. And then, of course, after his resurrection, baptism is into the relationship with the Father, the Son, and the Holy Spirit. And the confession that is to be made is that Jesus is the Christ, the Son of the living God. But Nicodemus was very close to making that confession of that kind right here. And yet Jesus says, it's not what you say, it's how you obey that will ultimately make one a member of the body of Christ, the church, which is equivalent to the kingdom of God. So, someone will say, well, that's not what it means to be born again. Have you ever noticed on a television screen, maybe if you're watching a football game or some sporting event, and the camera pans the crowd, and in the crowd someone is holding up a sign that just says John 3:5. Well, what is John 3:5? Unless one is born of water and the Spirit, he cannot enter the kingdom of God. That's the elaboration on what it means to be born again. Or maybe the sign they hold up, would say, someone holds up, would say John 3:3. You must be born again. Well, chances are the one holding that sign when he holds that sign up that says John 3:3 or John 3:5, he means by that that one is saved by faith only. In other words, that to be born again means to say, in effect, the sinner's prayer. Nothing could be farther from the truth. What we will clearly see here is that being born again is the equivalent of what Jesus said in Mark 16:16. He who believes and is baptized will be saved. In other words, it is baptism. The new birth culminates in baptism. Of course, it must be preceded by faith and then repentance and confession. But for us today, under the new covenant, one must be born again by being baptized. Now, there was a time when John's baptism for the Jews was to prepare a people for the Lord. And so John baptized with a baptism of repentance, saying, "Believe on him who comes after me." And the confession that was made by those who were baptized with John's baptism was confessing their sins. Today, when we are baptized into Christ, the confession we make is that we believe Jesus Christ is the Son of God, that he has been raised from the dead, he has ascended to the Father, he has proved himself to be the Christ. But to be born again, as Jesus tells Nicodemus here, is the new birth that I had to undergo, that you have to undergo if you haven't done so, in order to be a follower of Christ, because it does involve baptism. It cannot be denied. Now let's look in some detail to back up what I've said here from this context here. Notice he says, most assuredly, Jesus says to him, unless one is born again, he cannot see the kingdom of God. Now, unless one is born again, the King James there says except. In other words, it's the same as unless. In other words, it's an absolute imperative. This is something one must do in order to see the kingdom of God. Now, see the kingdom of God in verse 3. When you look at verse 5, it says he cannot enter the kingdom of God without the new birth. And so they're equivalent. See the kingdom of God and enter the kingdom of God are one and the same. But let's ask this question. What is the kingdom of God? It's the church. It's the church. Remember Jesus said in Matthew 16:18, in that exchange with Peter, upon this rock I will build my church, and the gates of Hades shall not prevail against it, and I will give to you the keys to the kingdom of heaven. The church, the kingdom of heaven, used interchangeably, the kingdom of God, the kingdom of heaven, the church, all one and the same institution. And so, to be added to the church by the Lord, one must be baptized into Christ, and the Lord adds one to his kingdom, the church, at that time, when he is cleansed by the blood of Christ, which is applied in that burial. It's not the water that cleanses, it's the blood, but the blood is only applied in the water, as we've said oftentimes, right here on Good News Today. So, in verse 3, Jesus says, you must be born again. But notice, in verse 5, he gives us some more information about what that new birth entails. Most assuredly, I say to you, unless one is born of water and the Spirit, he cannot enter the kingdom of God. How many births are there? One. Two elements, though, are involved in that birth. One being water, the other being the Holy Spirit. When one is born of water, that is, he comes forth from the water, he does that as a result of obeying the teaching of the Spirit. How does one know to be born of water? By the teaching of the Spirit. Thus, to be born of water and the Spirit involves one birth with two elements. There's water, but the Spirit tells us to go down into that water in order to be saved. And it's a spiritual birth. He explains that in verse 6, that which is born of the flesh is flesh, that which is born of the Spirit is spirit. It's a spiritual rebirth. It's not something that one sees physically when one comes out of the water of baptism, a physical change, but there has indeed been a change inwardly and spiritually where the blood of Christ has now cleansed from sin. Time doesn't permit us to discuss this subject in great detail, but it cannot be denied that baptism is under consideration when he uses the phrase born of water. It's not natural childbirth water, as some have contended. It's not spiritual water. Otherwise, you'd be saying he's born of spirit and the spirit. No, he's born of water, literal water. That's baptism, coming forth out of the water according to the teaching of the Spirit. And Jesus in verse 7 says, do not marvel that I said to you, you must be born again. There's no difference in being born again and being baptized into Christ. Compare John 3:5 with Mark 16:16, as we said earlier. He who believes and is baptized will be saved. And in verse 8, he just simply talks about the inward man is being born again. You cannot see the Spirit, but the Spirit has indeed been renewed in obedience to the teaching of Christ. This is a very important conversation, a very important exchange. It's tragic that so many today misinterpret the new birth. But the new birth is simply equivalent to he that believeth and is baptized will be saved. Preceded by a faith that leads one to repent, confess Jesus as the Christ, and then to undergo that burial in water. Time now for that segment we mentioned earlier with Leroy Dedman, another excellent Leaving a Legacy segment.
1: In the story of the Good Samaritan, have you ever wondered why the priest and the Levite walk by on the other side of the road? When asked this question in a class, a little 9-year-old boy answered, well, it's because he has already been robbed. Well, while that might be a bit humorous, I doubt it's true. But it does make you wonder why the religious leaders of the day offered no help, while a man with whom the Jews had no dealing would be the one to help the wounded man. Of course, the priest may have assumed he was dead, and to touch a dead person, he would be ceremonially unclean. So he chose the easiest side of the road. The Levite could have thought to help, but to bind up the wounds and to see the trouble and the suffering of others was just more than he wanted to get involved. So he chose the most pleasant side. There's been times when we all may have passed to the other side of the road. You remember the days of the muddy roads and ditches and ruts. Sometimes the other side was the only passable side. In his famous poem, Robert Frost speaks of coming to two paths and deciding which one to follow in his journey. He makes his decision. The end of the poem reads, somewhere ages and ages hence, two roads diverged in a wood, and I took the one less traveled by, and that has made all the difference. The road we choose to follow in life does make all the difference. Jesus spoke of this decision. We stand before two gates. He said, enter into the narrow gate. And the gate is wide, and the gate is broad that leads to destruction. And there are many who enter through it. For the gate is small, and the way is narrow that leads to life. And there are few who find it. This is Matthew 7, verses 13 and 14. Which path have you chosen? Which gate have you unlatched? The wide path chosen by so many, or the most difficult, narrow way? The one is chosen by few, the one less traveled by, but leads to life. The other is the popular road to the world that leads to destruction. It is hard to go back after the decision is made, so make it carefully. As the poet said of the decision, after looking back at his life, it has made all the difference. While there is an easier side and a most pleasant side, there's really only one passable side if we expect to inherit eternal life.
0: Our thanks to Leroy Dedman. Coming up, it's Stephen Hall with his Challenges segment after we take a brief information break. We'll be right back. You may have questions or comments about Good News Today. 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That's 1-877-384-7221. We'd like to hear from you. 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We're also excited about Stephen Hall's Challenges segment. It's coming your way right now.
2: Are you having a challenge forgiving someone? Well, why should we forgive, some ask? Well, we may seem to understand the general concept of forgiveness, but many are not proficient on the specifics of how to do it properly, or more importantly, biblically. Note that to be forgiven, we must forgive. So the question is, how do we forgive? Well, first, we must acknowledge that we have been offended. We are not discussing the idea of being offended because of the truth. Galatians 4, verse 16, Paul said, "Am I therefore become your enemy because I tell you the truth? For the truth can offend some." Jesus said, "But whosoever shall offend one of these little ones which believe in me, it were better for him that a millstone were hanged about his neck, and that he were drowned in the depth of the sea. Woe unto the world because of offenses, for it must needs be that offenses come. But woe to that man by whom the offended or the offense cometh. Wherefore, if thy hand or thy foot offend thee, cut them off and cast them from thee. It is far better for thee to enter into life halt or maimed, rather than having two hands or two feet to be cast into everlasting fire. And if thine eye offend thee, pluck it out and cast it from thee. It is better for thee to enter into life with one eye rather than having two eyes to be cast into hell fire." You see, biblical forgiveness requires a desire, a request, and a removal of transgression. Hatred, hurt, and offenses are never good things to ignore, and we must be careful that we don't try to sweep them under the rug. There's a story of a mother who ran into the bedroom when she heard her 7-year-old son scream. She found his 2-year-old sister pulling his hair, and she gently released the little girl's grip from, and said comfortingly to the boy, "Therefore, there, she didn't mean it. She doesn't know that hurts you." Well, the boy nodded in acknowledgement, and the mother left the room. Well, as she started down the hallway, the little boy screamed once more, and the mother, rushing back in, she asked, "What happened?" Well, the little boy replied, "Well, she must know now." You see, we must choose to forgive and surrender all vengeful ideas. In making that decision, we are performing a couple of important matters. First, we are leaving the ultimate and final justice and vengeance to God, showing our trust in Him to judge righteously. And secondly, we are deliberately choosing for ourselves a road of forgiveness. You see, the process of forgiveness requires that we begin to look at the real cause behind the situation we've created in our minds. Jesus said, "Ye have heard that it hath been said, Thou shalt love thy neighbor and hate thine enemy. But I say unto you, love your enemies, bless them that curse you, do good to them that hate you, and pray for them which despitefully use you and persecute you." Matthew 5, 43 and 44. And so in the process of forgiveness, we move from desiring evil things to hoping for good things in the lives of others, and we pray for their good. You see, God has provided the way to make sure that we enjoy the healing of relationships that can come only through His pattern of true forgiveness.
0: Well, coming up, it's our final segment. Our thanks to Stephen Hall for his excellent segment on forgiveness. Another information break, and then we'll get to our G&T Q&A. You may have questions or comments about Good News Today. 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
0: 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We'd like to hear from you. Hearing from our viewers is always good news to us. And don't forget about the new GNT app. Go to your app store and download the new app. It's time for our GNT Q&A, and today the question is, does 2 Corinthians 6:14 through 18 forbid marriage between a Christian and a non-Christian? The answer is no. What Paul is discussing in 2 Corinthians 6:14 and follower, when he says, do not be unequally yoked together with unbelievers, he's talking about being in any relationship that would prohibit one from serving Christ. If a Christian was in partnership with a non-Christian in a business, and everything's fine for a while, but then finally the non-Christian says, we're going to start selling alcohol in our business. The Christian should separate himself from that situation. He should not continue it. It's any kind of relationship like that Paul is talking about, but not the marriage relationship primarily, because look, in verse 17, therefore come out from among them and be separate, says the Lord. So if marriage is his discussion here, he's saying any Christian married to a non-Christian would have to separate. But the same writer in 1 Corinthians 7:12 through 14 says, if a brother has a wife who does not believe and she's willing to live with him, let him not divorce her. And a woman who has a husband who does not believe, if he's willing to live with her, let her not divorce him. So clearly, that would be a contradiction of what Paul had elsewhere taught. And so it is not forbidding the marriage of a Christian to a non-Christian. Thanks for being with us for another edition of Good News Today. Yeah.

In the life of Jonah, we witness the dynamic transformation of a man pursued by God's love. In chapter 1, Jonah's downfall exemplifies mankind's downfall into sin. The text exposes his downward trend, saying, "He went down to Joppa, 1:3. He found a ship and went down into it, 1:3. Jonah had gone down into the inner part of the ship and had lain down, 1:5. In the Psalm of Jonah, in chapter 2, God sends him even deeper. From 1:17 to 2:1, the word fish shifts from the masculine to the feminine. Combine that with the birthing language used in 2 and verse 2, "out of my distress," the word for childbirth, and "out of the womb of Sheol," and this is Jonah's rebirth. It involves going down into the water, beginning at the surface in verse 3, and sinking to the vegetation in verse 5, then ultimately to the very bottom in verse 6. Just as we see our fall in Jonah's fall, we cannot help but see our rebirth in his as well, by passing through the depths of baptism as God saves us.

0: Gilreath, and this is Fabric of Family.
1: We came on a Sunday. Part of the Bible was back. Another part of my ministry.
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0: I'm Barry Gilreath, minister of the Stutz Road Church of Christ in Florence, Alabama, and host of Fabric of Family, a program designed to address family needs, but from a biblical perspective. We're glad that you're with us today. Do the avenues of modern media impact our culture and values today? Well, certainly they do. Whether it's music or surfing the internet or social media outlets or even television itself, we're all affected by our environment. Now, that can be good or it can be bad. You see, it really depends on what we fill our minds with. And the amount of time that we spend doing those things can have an impact upon what we believe and even what we practice. Today's program isn't so much about modern media's influence upon mothers and fathers and grandparents as it is upon our children. The modern media is impacting our children's worldview. It's impacting their thought processes and their values. And you know, something interesting that I thought about is that sometimes parents who would never ever consider leaving their child in an unattended pantry full of unhealthy sugar snacks, sometimes these very parents think nothing about leaving their children unattended to fill their minds with food for the brain. Things that are unhealthy. Believe me, the modern media is pushing an unhealthy diet. They're pushing something that's really not suitable for our children's consumption. And so as parents, we need to be mindful of that, and we need to help guide our children through these formative years. Stay with us. We're going to begin our discussion in just a moment.
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0: This is our time in which we have a panel discussion. We always like to bring individuals together who have some expertise in various areas and a knowledge of the Scripture. And of course, we're talking about the media, the modern media, and how that modern media has an influence, well, not just on us as adults, but, you know, as parents or grandparents, we must recognize that it also has an influence upon our children or our grandchildren. And so I have with me two guests. You've seen these men with us before if you watch Fabric of Family. And very happy to have with us, first of all, we've got Jameson Stewart. Jameson is in the Smithville, Mississippi area, preaches over there. And we're glad to have him back on Fabric of Family. And sitting beside Jameson is Mark Teske. And Mark Teske is the director of programming and operations at the Gospel Broadcasting Network in Olive Branch, Mississippi. 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And also they have an archive of various programs that they produce. 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But the website for that is www.gbntv.org. Gentlemen, glad that you're here today.
4: Glad to be here.
0: We're talking about the media and how the media has an influence upon our children. And I think it would be good as we get started, though many may know what we're talking about when we mention media, but I think it would be good for the benefit of all those who are watching the program to just define our terms. So, Mark, I'll begin with you because you work with media on a regular basis with GBN. And what is media? What are we talking about when media is discussed?
5: Well, we have the traditional media that a lot of people think of, you know, radio, television, newspapers, magazines, movies, music that people listen to. That's kind of traditional. But as our society has changed and things have moved on, things like cell phones are gateways into media, tablets or laptop computers, even gaming devices. A lot of parents don't realize these things are all media devices. And there's a world of potential trouble that a child could get into with any or all of these devices if they so choose.
0: You know, over in the book of Romans, chapter 14 and verse 7, the Apostle Paul talks about how that no man lives to himself or dies to himself. And basically what that's talking about is how that we influence others. You know, we don't live in a world in which we have no influence. And because of that, we need to understand and appreciate the power of our influence, either for the good or the bad. But what about when we're talking about factors such as the media? That's an object that is not human. You're talking about a computer, you're talking about the internet, you're talking about television, but could the same be true, and could it be said of media as being an influencer upon us as we interact with it?
4: Absolutely. Certainly the things that we would listen to, the things that we read, the things that we see would influence us. Even the Bible tells us, Paul wrote in Ephesians 3:4, he told the folks he wrote to, he said that when you read the things that I've written, you'll understand his knowledge and the mystery of Christ. So the Bible tells us that the things that we read, hopefully reading God's Word, but anything that we read is going to have an influence on us.
0: Well, since you know, media is a great power, and it can have an influence upon us. We're talking about the internet, we're talking about you know, music or television or radio or whatever it may be, it has an influence, obviously, or advertisers wouldn't spend millions of dollars to put their products on these particular formats. Because of the fact that it is such a powerful motivator, what are the implications to us as parents, and how does this factor into our parenting?
5: Well, I think the very first thing to realize in that, because it has such a big influence on children and on all of us, if parents don't know what it is specifically that is influencing their children, they're handicapped. You know, what is it that's feeding little Johnny's mind? What is it that is grabbing his attention, that's educating him? Though, you know, oh, that's just entertainment. No, there's an educational component. There's some things that he's learning that mom and dad probably have no clue about unless they're on top of it.
0: Yeah, so what are some mistakes then that parents can make regarding media? And let me just say this before I get your answer. You know, media is something that is out there, and we can't get away from it. And our children are going to be on the internet. They use the internet at school, on computers. We allow them to have smartphone devices, and they can, even if we don't provide data services where they can actually use that on their phone to get on the internet and surf, they can go to a McDonald's and they can log in through Wi-Fi, and that gives them access to the internet. So these things are here. What are some mistakes that come to mind that parents make regarding media as far as their children are concerned? Some things that you think, you know, that's something that parents sometimes do that really could be harmful.
4: I think one thing that maybe a lot of parents do, some maybe do and don't even realize, is to assume that our children are going to always be able to recognize things that are bad and things that are harmful and things that are sinful, and to assume they're going to recognize it and they're always going to avoid it. Our children, while maybe thinking back to, you know, any child, they may realize this isn't the best thing for me, but that doesn't always mean a child is going to stay away from something that's wrong. So as parents, we have to be involved with them and monitor what they're doing to help them realize, you know, there's consequences to doing things or seeing things or hearing things that we don't need to hear.
0: Yeah, and you know, that's true. We've got to monitor what our children, you know, take in. And I mentioned in my introductory comments for the program today how that, you know, some parents are so careful to make sure that their children get a good, balanced, healthy diet. And, you know, they're not going to allow their child anytime they want to go into the pantry and eat, you know, Little Debbie's and, you know, candy bars. And they wouldn't allow that to be their diet on a regular basis. But sometimes these same parents, you know, they take a different approach as far as the spiritual food or the food that they're putting into their mind as they watch television, as they're on the internet. So, you know, parents need to understand the power of the media. It has an influence upon us as parents, and it's going to have an influence upon our children as well. What do you think is a good age for parents to start talking about media, interjecting themselves into the discussion with their child regarding television programs or movies or the internet?
5: The time to have those conversations are before that remote control, that device goes in the child's hands. I mean, you are opening up that child to the point of their having to make decisions. And if you haven't educated them prior to that point in time, the battle's half lost already. Parents need to make sure, you know, before little Janie gets her first cell phone, that she is fully aware of all the dangers. And if the parents don't feel that she's ready for them to have that frank, honest conversation, little Janie doesn't need that cell phone.
0: Yeah.
5: And you know, as much as a child will scream and complain and moan, I have to have this.
0: Yeah.
5: No. Thousands of years people live without it, so can you.
0: You know, one thing that's amazing as we look at children today is how advanced they have become in technology. Whereas when we were children, you know, I saw this this post on Facebook recently is talking about how that children, when they're young, you know, they're playing with a computer and they know how to do all these various activities on the internet. But the post said, you know, when I was a child, I ate dirt for fun. You know, I mean, we've come a long way as far as the advancement of these things and our children as well. But as a parent, it's not enough just to say, well, here's a cell phone, you know, use it, or here's a computer, use it. Parents need to understand these devices themselves, because if they don't know how they work and they don't know the potential dangers that are there, how are we as parents going to be able to help our children not to get caught up into these things? Well, these are good things that we need to be talking about with our kids. And we're going to take a break now in our programming. We're going to watch a short segment by a man by the name of Josh McCreary. And he's going to talk about My Valentine. And then we'll be back to finish up our discussion.
6: There was a husband, he asked his wife, he said, "Do you always carry my picture with you when you go to work?" She said, "Oh, yes, and when I have problems throughout the day, I pull it out and I say, there is no problem greater than this one." You know, the truth is, all marriages will have problems. But the truth is, how do we resolve those problems? The best marriages are marriages that are with God as Christians. And I want to show you why today. God tells us five ways how we can resolve problems in marriage. Let's begin in 1 Peter chapter 3 and verse 7. He said, likewise, ye husbands, dwell with them according to knowledge, giving honor to the wife as unto the weaker vessel, being heirs together of the grace of life, that your prayers be not hindered. There are five things I see from this. Number one, fortify faith. He said that your prayers be not hindered. The truth is, if I'm not right with my spouse, God says, I'm not right with him. So we've got to resolve those problems in the way that God wants in order for us to be right with God. There was a bride who went to have her ring engraved on the inside, and she said, what should I have put on the inside of my ring? The man said, how about you put this ring back on? You see, we made a commitment. And the Bible says that a threefold cord is not quickly broken, Ecclesiastes 4 and verse 12. You know, that principle has nothing to do with marriage in that passage, but it has everything to do with marriage for us. There is a threefold cord in marriage. Fortify faith means God is at the top, and husband and wife are connected. Number two, how do we resolve problems? Fortify faith, but also remember roles. Men and women have different roles in the marriage. God says, here's how we resolve this. You look at Ephesians chapter 5 and verse 23, it says, husbands, love your wives, even as Christ also loved the church and gave himself for it. You see in verse 22, it says, wives, submit yourselves to your own husbands as unto the Lord. For the husband is the head of the wife, even as Christ is the head of the church, and he is the Savior of the body. You see, these are roles in marriage. There's a hammer and a coffee cup. You can't drive a nail with a coffee cup, but you can't drink coffee out of a hammer. They just have different roles. Both of them are valuable. Number three, not only do we fortify faith, remember roles, but I like this, we banish bitterness. It's interesting, in Genesis 26, you read about Isaac, and the Bible says in verse 8 that he was sporting his wife, Rebekah. What that means is he was flirting with her. You remember that he told Abimelech that that was his sister, but Abimelech knew. Brothers and sisters don't act that way. You know, I have an idea. They were probably planning what was going to happen that night. They were kissing, laughing. The literal translation means flirting. Do you still flirt with your spouse? God wants us to resolve the problems by banishing bitterness. Number four, he wants us to resolve the problems by also continuing the communication. Too many times as a preacher, people come into my office and they have problems in their marriage, and mostly it's because of miscommunication. In Song of Solomon chapter 4, you read about this. When the woman is in her bed at night, the man comes and knocks on the door, and she says, I have put on my coat. I've washed my feet. How shall I defile them? And when she gets up and goes to the door, he's gone. How many times has that happened in our marriages today? You see, God wants

0: But I want to tell you, he's not talking about gardening. He's talking about romance. God says these are five ways, helpful ways, that we can resolve these problems, because the truth is, no marriage is free of problems. But today, this book is the best handbook that we have, and that is a word for the family.
1: We're going to wrap up our discussion with Mark Teske and Jameson Stewart, talking about media and its influences upon children. You know, why is it that movies and programming and songs and books and computer websites that are supposed to be designed for children, why is it that we're seeing more and more of these particular media outlets providing material that may have profanity in it, excessive violence, sexual situations? I mean, why is that the case? Aren't these programs supposed to be for children?
2: They're aimed for children, but they're children of the world. The standards by which a Christian differs from the world comes out probably more distinctly when it comes to children's programming. And just case in point, you know, the world thinks that, oh, we need to train our children that you need to treat homosexuals and accept them and embrace them and deal with that. And love them like you would love anybody else. Of course we are to love them, but for the child of God and the Christian teaching their children, you know, this is a sexual issue that little Johnny may not be ready to have a conversation about.
1: There's a different standard as far as the world and what we believe love is versus what the Bible teaches love is. You know, if you take a stand against someone's behavior from a biblical perspective, you know, you hate that person. But that's not the case. If we love our children, you know, we're going to certainly speak up if our children are doing something that's going to hurt them or harm them. And, you know, a Christian who is concerned about someone's behavior, whether, you know, it be the use of their tongue or whether it be something about their sexual practices, it has nothing to do with a hatred. In fact, it has to do with just the opposite, a love for that person and for their well-being. And, so that's certainly a valid point. I like the point you made about how that, you know, they are providing these things for children of the world. Standards have certainly changed. Is there anything that we as adults can do? Are there devices? You know, we're talking about technology. Anything that can help us to filter out some of this that comes through the home naturally as children watch various things on television or through the Internet?
3: There are. There's quite a few things, actually,
1: that we can use.
3: One of the ones that I'm aware of as far as helping to prevent seeing and going places online on the internet that would be places that would be wrong is it's called Covenant Eyes, and there's others that are like it, but it blocks the ability to go to certain types of websites, and so in that way we can help ourselves and our children stay away from,
1: because we can't always just look over the shoulder of our child. I mean, you know, there are the things that we need to do as well, and so a tool like that would just be great in incorporating into my parenting, you know, to allow my child to use the internet. So that's a good example. Mark, anything come to mind?
2: Yeah, a few things. You know, there's from a technology perspective, there's a service called VidAngel, which allows you to filter some of the content out of movies that you stream to your TV. There's a device we wore out when my kids were growing up, several ClearPlay, you know, DVDs were the means that people watched, and that filtered the DVDs. We wore out, I think, three of those over the years. And those
1: TV
2: devices,
1: Guardian, that's one
2: TV Guardian. Yeah, I've used that before, but it doesn't necessarily have to be high tech. It could be as low tech as, okay, we have a computer in the house. It's in the living room. Yep. Everybody can see what they're watching.
1: Yeah, that's right.
2: Television, we have that off button that we can push.
1: Yeah.
2: And

0: make it stop.
1: Well, what advice would you men give to maybe a parent or parents who are wanting to make some changes in the entertainment structure of their children because they believe their children have really become addicted to these things? That's all they think about. First thing they walk in from school through the door, they want to sit down and start playing video games, or they want to get on the computer, and they're missing out on the interaction that we grew up with other children, and maybe going outside and interacting with the environment. What are some suggestions?
2: The child does not have to have a smartphone. As much as they may desperately want one, you don't have to have a smartphone.
1: Yeah.
2: Computers, TVs in the child's room may be a very good idea, as Mark was saying. Put those in a common area where everyone's going to see what's on the screen. And encourage your child to spend more time reading. Read books.
1: Okay.
0: And going back to that first day, before you put that device in their hand or that, again, the battle should already be won before you put that in. And this is yours to use for a limited period of time. If those expectations are there from the very beginning, the children will have to be balanced some in what they're doing and the way they're consuming media.
1: Well, gentlemen, it's been a great discussion. Our time is up, but thank you for being with us, Mark and Jameson, and I know that our programming today will be helpful to parents and grandparents who are watching.
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1: Well, we here at Fabric of Family, we want to thank you for viewing the program today and each and every opportunity that you have. You know, Fabric of Family has been airing programming for a number of years. In fact, today's program is program number 320. It has been our desire to provide good, practical, biblical advice and guidance to help families deal with all of the struggles and issues of life that we have to deal with, sometimes even on a daily basis. You know, we appreciate our viewers, and we want to encourage our viewers to consider taking the Bible correspondence course that has been advertised in this program. It's something that's free of charge, and you're not going to get a bill for it. It's just something that members of the Church of Christ are happy to provide at no cost to you. And all you have to have is simply a desire to sit down and study the Bible in the privacy of your own home. We hope that you'll do that. You know, we have some great programming that's going to be coming up in the upcoming weeks, and we hope that you'll continue to be with us. Also, we want to invite you to visit with a Church of Christ in your area. And specifically, there are a number of Churches of Christ who support this program. And we would encourage you to visit with these churches as well as you have opportunity. So until next time, I'm Barry Gilreath wishing you and your family a wonderful week.

0: Hello and welcome again to Counterpoint. I'm Mike Hixon. With me, as always, BJ Clark. We hope you'll stay tuned today. We're going to be talking about the theme, Do You Believe the Bible? Please stay tuned. BJ, great to be with you today.
1: Good to be with you, sir.
0: BJ, always good to be together. Today I want to talk about, or we want to talk about, do you really believe the Bible? And I guess the basis for this lesson takes us to the book of John in chapter 5, and Jesus, of course, dealing with unbelieving Jews. Mm-hmm. And you remember in that context, he said, you search the scriptures, for in them you think you have eternal life. These are they which testify of me. But he said, you're not willing to come to me that you might have life. And then dropping down a little bit, he would go on to say, think not that I will accuse you to the Father. There is one who accuses, Moses, in whom you trust. He went on to say, you know, if you believe Moses, you'd believe me, for he wrote about me. And I think, in effect, what he was saying is, you really don't believe the Bible. And, you know, BJ, there are a lot of people in our world today, and I don't mean this in a hypercritical way, and maybe in their heart of hearts, they think they believe the Bible. Mm-hmm. But then when push comes to shove and you really get down to the nitty gritty, they don't believe it because they don't obey it. And so how do you counter those who say, well, I believe what the Bible says, but then when you show them clear, plain passages of scripture, they say, well, you know, let me give you an example of what I'm talking about before you get started. I remember talking to a friend of mine years ago, and he was looking at 1 Peter chapter 3, verse 21 with a fella about baptism, how baptism saves. And so he said that he asked this fella to just read the passage, and then after reading it, he said, okay, now tell me what that means. And he said, well, it means baptism saves. But then he countered that by saying, but that's not what I believe. So how do we counter this mindset of, because I think if you look at what Jesus was saying to the Jews of his day, you got every reason to believe in me, but you don't.
1: I know you've heard the expression, the more things change, the more they stay the same.
0: Yeah.
1: People are really not all that different today than they were back then. Here were religious people, as you noted, Jews, scribes, Pharisees. If you'd asked them if they believed in God, they would have said absolutely. If you'd asked them if they'd believed the oracles of God given to the Jewish people, sure, they would have said absolutely, until such a time as their beliefs and the word of God conflicted, at which time they would follow their traditions,
0: that's right,
1: rather than the word of God. I'd like to say that we're past that now, and that no one would ever say, I believe the Bible, but I don't believe that. And that's unfortunately what we run into. Even in this modern time, people are not really that much different than they were in the days of Jesus Christ.
0: Absolutely. You know, BJ, you mentioned a moment ago, they had every reason, the Jews had every reason to believe in the Christ. And you think about, into their hands had been committed the oracles of God. Paul makes that abundantly clear in Romans chapter 3. So they knew what the Old Testament scriptures had to say. Matter of fact, Jesus cited Moses, and they esteemed him very highly. Moses wrote the first five books of the Old Testament, and Moses, in a very clear and forthright way, talked about the coming of the Messiah, the Anointed One. It should have been no surprise to them when the Messiah came, and yet because he didn't fit maybe the type of Messiah they were looking for, they rejected him.
1: That's right. I was thinking when you were mentioning John 5, how John 8 kind of piggybacks on that very same kind of mentality, where Jesus is talking to them about Abraham and whether they were really loyal to Abraham. You know, they said, well, we're Abraham's seed. And Jesus points out to them, well, you don't really act like Abraham. If you were Abraham's children, he said in verse 39, mm-hmm, you would do the works of Abraham, but now you're seeking to kill me. Why? A man that's told you the truth, which I got from God, he said. I heard of God. He said, Abraham never did things like that.
0: That's right.
1: He said, you do have a father, but it's not Abraham.
0: That's right.
1: It's the devil. And that's a very strong statement that Jesus makes to them. But then there's a statement where he says, my word has no place in you. And you think about how Jesus was making it crystal clear to them that they were basically letting his word go in one ear and out the other. They just were not honoring the teaching of Scripture as they claim to.
0: Yeah, and BJ, you go back and you look at the scribes, the Pharisees, the elders, etc. And as you said, they knew the Scriptures. They knew what God had said. They knew what God had said about the coming of a Messiah, the kingdom. And yet Jesus didn't fit the profile that they were looking for. They were looking for somebody to liberate them from Roman oppression. And the Lord did come to liberate, but not in the sense that they were thinking about.
1: Mm-hmm.
0: But, you know, you go back and you put yourself in the first century mindset. Jesus unparalleled in what he had to say. You know, at the conclusion of the Sermon on the Mount, you remember the people were astonished at his doctrine because he taught them as one having authority, not as one of the scribes. In John, you looked at John chapter 5, John chapter 8 a minute ago. Back in chapter 7, it was said of Jesus, no man ever spoke like this man. There was something about his teaching that was radical. There was something about, you know, you think about all the miracles that he did. They couldn't deny that. And yet, they couldn't deny that he did the miracles, and yet they professed he wasn't who he claimed to be. Hard to imagine.
1: You know, to your point, think about the transfiguration. Who shows up at the transfiguration? Moses,
0: Elijah,
1: representing the law, Elijah, representing the prophets, and Jesus. And then what happens as they're watching Moses and Elijah fade away? Jesus is left remaining, thus indicating that this is my only begotten son, my beloved son, in whom I'm well pleased. Hear ye him. And so it's crystal clear that the Father above is saying, not that Moses is worthless or that Elijah was worthless, but Moses and Elijah were leading people to Christ. The law and the prophets were leading people to Christ. No wonder then Jesus would take the law and the prophets and the Psalms and Luke 24 and use them to expound unto his hearers the things concerning me, he said.
0: That's right.
1: They wrote about me. And if these people really had loved the word of God as they claimed, it would have led them right to Christ because the law is our schoolmaster to bring us unto
0: That's
1: Christ.
0: Exactly right.
1: Galatians 3.
0: That's exactly right. And so, sadly, because of their hard-heartedness,
1: mm-hmm.
0: they rejected the Lord. And as a result of that, you know, you think about the terminal judgment that came upon the Jewish nation in AD 70. But BJ, you know, I think about today, there are a lot of people that they claim that they believe the Bible. But then you start looking at very plain, forthright passages of Scripture. I mean, you look at our world today, we're living in what's typically been referred to by many as a woke society.
1: Right.
0: And we're having all kinds of problems in terms of gender. And people are wanting to go gender neutral. Well, you know, God made us as people of gender, male, female. Whether we like it or not, that's how God made us. And if we were born biologically a male, we'll die as a male. Now, you can go through some type of operation, but you're still a male, biologically speaking. You'll hear people say sometimes, you know, well, I just don't believe that anymore. I don't believe what the Bible says about that. Well, you know, either this book is true or it's not. And it's not cafeteria style where you go in and you just kind of pick and choose what you want. It's all or nothing, isn't it?
1: Think of the arrogance, Mike, that is shown when we basically say, all right, God, you are the one who made male and female. You designed them. You created them. But you don't really know what you're doing. I mean, which one of us could even make a single human being of any kind as far as without using the natural laws of reproduction? Which one of us could miraculously create a universe or create human beings? Some of those people who want to complain about what God has done and the way he made male and female, I'd like to say to them, okay, you go out and make a universe of your own and you can make it any way you want it to be. And you can run it the way you want it to be run. But the problem, of course, is they can't make a universe. So why shouldn't they just bow to the one who already did? He knows what he's doing. And in Matthew 19, getting back to your point about how the word of God can be read, but not really heeded.
0: Sure.
1: Jesus says, have you not read that he which made them at the beginning made them male and female? They were asking a question about divorce, and Jesus would discuss remarriage with them as well. But he, five times in the New Testament, you'll find this statement from Jesus, have you not read, or did you never read in the scriptures? Five times. The problem he identifies is, you've got the scriptures that you claim you are so loyal to.
2: That's right.
1: But you haven't read them. If you'd read them, you would know the answer to the question you're asking.
0: You remember Isaiah many years ago said, seek ye out the book of the Lord and read.
1: Yes.
0: And really, that's the taproot of the problem we're talking about today. You know, when people talk about the Bible, sadly, they just don't know what it says. Now, they may claim to believe the Bible, but they don't know what it says. And if this book is never opened, it's not going to bless your life. It's not going to help you at all.
1: Right.
0: And how are we going to be guided in this life without this book? Fact of the matter is, we can't be.
1: No. And you know, Mike, one of the things that comes to my mind as we're talking about this is that oft-told story about the farmer who had two boys, and he left his will for them and said, boys, when I die, I want you to build a fence at this spot on the property. And they said, that's the perfect place to build a fence. Father's a genius. We're going to build it right where he said to build it. They said, I also want you to build a barn at this spot on the property. And they looked at each other and said, can you think of a better place to put that barn? No. Dad was so bright, so brilliant. We're putting the barn right where his will said to put it. I want you to dig a well at this spot on the property. And they said, he was smart, but do you think he missed this one? Yeah, I think he missed this one. You know, the well really belongs over here instead. So the question we ask, their father gave three stipulations in his will. To how many of those stipulations did those boys submit? And people are tempted to say two, but the answer is zero. Because of the word submit. Why did they build the fence where Father said to build it? Because that happened to coincide with their will. Why did they build the barn where Father said to build the barn? That's where they thought it should go. The first time their father's will and their will collided, what did they do? They threw their father's will away and discarded it and did their own. We've got people that go through this book right here in much the same way.
0: Right.
1: They see what the father's will is and they say, yeah, I agree with that. That's good. That's good stuff. And then the first time their will and their father's will clash, they jettison the word of God, which reminds me of the statement I wish I could take credit for. It says, if I believe in the Bible only the things with which I agree, then it's not really the Bible I'm believing in, it's me.
0: Oh, that's good stuff.
1: And that is what I need to avoid, is believing in myself as an equivalent authority or superior authority to the Word of God.
0: And really, isn't that what Jesus said in the Sermon on the Mount when he said, not everyone who says to me, Lord, Lord, shall enter the kingdom of heaven, but he who does the will of my Father which is in heaven. It's all about submission. You know, we ask the question, do you believe the Bible? Jesus asked one time, why do you call me Lord, Lord, and do not the things which I say?
1: Absolutely.
0: So BJ, you know, in John chapter 6, we've talked about John 6 on numerous occasions, but Jesus there identified himself as the bread of life, that living bread that came down from heaven. And you remember many of those people upon hearing that declaration, the text says, that they said, this is a hard saying, who can accept it? Then they went back, walked no more with him. Then Jesus turned to the 12 and asked them, will you also go away? So why were people that heard what Jesus had to say, why were they willing to walk away from him? Because it didn't fit what they were looking for.
1: Exactly. And that shows you right there, their loyalty to him was not based on a love for truth. It was based on a desire to be religious, but to make them God in their image rather than the other way around. And you look at these people, and if you ask them, well, what did Jesus say about it? Their attitude was very, very irregular. Sometimes they would agree with it. Sometimes they wouldn't. Jesus said, whosoever shall be ashamed of me and of my words, he said, the Son of Man will be ashamed of when he comes, Mark 8:38.
0: Exactly.
1: And so it's not enough to say, I have a warm, fuzzy feeling for Jesus. Do I respect his word? This is my beloved Son. Hear ye him at the baptism of Jesus, the transfiguration of Jesus. And then in Acts 3, the sermon at Solomon's portico, Peter repeats those things and says, whosoever won't hear him will be cut off. And this is something the prophets had foretold.
0: Moses, Deuteronomy chapter 18. So to try to bring this home and get down to the nitty gritty.
1: Sure.
0: In this day and time, one of the things that we try to do regularly is promote New Testament Christianity.
1: Right.
0: And sadly, the world in which we live, in many respects, New Testament, pure New Testament Christianity is foreign to the ears of many people. So let's just take some examples. And I mentioned a moment ago the fellow that commented on 1 Peter chapter 3. And so a lot of times people will say, well, you know, you folks are the ones that always want to talk about baptism. Well, there's a reason why we want to talk about New Testament baptism. One reason is because the Lord did, and because it's a part of the apostles' doctrine. And so when I hear people say, oh, I believe the Bible, and I believe what the Lord said, but then you show what Jesus said about baptism, Mark 16:16, he that believes and is baptized shall be saved. Okay? Not hard to understand. So when somebody says, I believe the Bible, but then you quote that verse and they say, well, you don't have to be baptized to be saved. So who's right, BJ? I mean, how do you counter a culture that by and large repudiates the teaching of Jesus?
1: Yeah, we have to point out, just as Jesus pointed out to the Pharisees, you know, you are doing all these things that you say are because you have a loyalty to God, and yet you don't even believe these things he said in his word. You are not being consistent, and if he was a little stronger than that with them, and certainly someone we're just meeting or studying with, we would not, you know, make those assessments until we were absolutely sure that they were so. But I can tell you that when there are people out there who say, well, the Bible says that, but they don't realize what they're really saying. They're saying, the Bible says that, but I am a greater authority than the Bible, and I'm going to reject that. They think they're going through the cafeteria line of scripture, much like I do when I go through a cafeteria line and I say, no, I don't want the sauerkraut. No, do not put that on my plate. But that looks good. Yeah, give me some of that. I want that, but do not know. Don't even have that stuff touch my other items on my plate. I don't want it. And we think we have the authority to basically go through God's word and pick and choose. Yeah, give me some of that. No, I don't want that at all. Yeah, but I do like that. We have no right to go through God's word in that fashion.
0: That's right. So, BJ, we come to Acts chapter 2. And I know that at one point in time may still be going on, but I know, for example, on one of the local channels here, it was not uncommon to see a very famous son of a famous preacher in days gone by who's now deceased. And he'll talk about accepting the Lord Jesus into your heart and then saying this prayer and you become a Christian. When I go back and look at Acts chapter 2, that's not what Peter said when the people being convicted of sin wanted to know, men and brethren, what shall we do? And people say, well, I believe the Bible. And so, okay, you believe the Bible. Let's go to Acts chapter 2 and see what they did to become Christians in the first century. All right. Where in Acts chapter 2 do you read of Peter saying to these people, okay, accept the Lord Jesus into your heart. And now let's everyone bow your heads and we're going to say this prayer and you'll be a child of God. Now, I'm not saying that to be harsh or overly critical. I'm just saying we've got to think about what the scripture says.
1: Yeah, Mike, if that's the way to do it, and that's the way it's done on just virtually every television program that you see religious in nature, then if that's the way it's done, we should be able to see that really jumping off the page in the Word of God as being, oh, yep, here they did that then, they did that. You can't find a single instance of it. And there in Acts 2, when he said, repent and be baptized, every one of you, in the name of Jesus Christ, for the remission of sins. Just this morning, I heard a preacher on a YouTube video make the following claim. He said, now that, you know, appears to make it look like baptism's for the remission of sins. But he hurried to say, but that's a misunderstanding, because the word for, it means, you know, sometimes because of, we decorated the soldier for bravery, not in order that he might become brave, Well, because he'd already been brave. And I went to the store and bought me some chapstick for my chapped lips, not in order to get chapped lips, but because my lips are already chapped. And on the face of it, that might seem like a compelling, clever argument. The problem with it is the same exact expression in Greek and English that you find in Acts 2:38, you find in Matthew 26:28, when Jesus said, "This is my blood of the New Testament, which is shed for many for the remission of sins." Mike, do you believe for one moment that Jesus is saying, because people's sins have already been forgiven, I'm going to shed my blood? Or in order that people's sins may be forgiven, I'm going to shed my blood? And if that's the way it ought to be interpreted in Matthew 26:28, and it is, in order that, then the same expression in Acts 2:38 would mean the same thing. Repent and be baptized in order that your sins may be remitted.
0: And so, BJ, now we have a question of an honest heart, an honest and good heart, as Jesus talked about in Luke 8:15. So if I have an honest, impartial heart, then I'm going to be like Samuel, who said, "Speak, Lord, your servant hears." I want to know what you have to say, and whatever you tell me to do, that's what I'm going to do. Now, you can go through a lot of different hermeneutical gymnastics, but the bottom line is it says what it says, it means what it means, and it will always mean what it means. And as you said a minute ago, Matthew chapter 26:28 is a perfect parallel.
1: Yeah.
0: Peter and the other apostles, they had been endowed with the baptismal measure of the Holy Spirit. Acts 2:4, they're speaking in other tongues as the Spirit gave them utterance. So the legislating terms that they set forth, that wasn't something that they just dreamed up.
1: Right.
0: No, God said, this is how you're going to become a member of the body of Christ. And you know what, BJ? I think some people need to step back and say, do we really understand what the Bible teaches on authority?
1: Mm.
0: When Peter said, in the name of, what's that mean?
1: Right.
0: It means the authority, by the authority of Christ. So if you want to do what the Bible says, you're going to listen to the authoritative words of the Lord.
1: Precisely.
0: That's it.
1: And you know, I couldn't help but think, debating this for the remission of sins and how it's used in Acts 2:38, the same man who said those words in Acts 2:38 is the same man you mentioned earlier who wrote 1 Peter 3:21, baptism does also now save us. He doesn't say there in 1 Peter 3:21, baptism is because God's already saved us.
0: That's right.
1: He said baptism now saves us. By the resurrection of Jesus Christ, if you leave out the parenthetical expression, you know, it's not by something that we do to remove bodily dirt.
0: That's right.
1: Yeah, baptism saves us, not the putting away of the filth of the flesh, but the answer of a good conscience toward God. I don't do it because I'm trying to take a bath to remove bodily dirt. Mm-hmm. I'm appealing to God for a good conscience.
0: That's right.
1: I don't go to him in baptism thanking him for the conscience I already have because he's forgiven me. I'm appealing to him.
0: That's exactly
1: for
0: right.
1: A good conscience.
0: And you know, BJ, Paul, in recounting his conversion, said that he was instructed to arise, be baptized, and wash away his sins. And that goes to the heart of what you're saying from 1 Peter chapter 3, verse 21. It's about washing away sin, appealing to God, having a good conscience. BJ, you know, when we talk to people today, and sometimes people say, well, you know, I just don't believe that the church is really that big of a deal. You know, like, it's a take or leave proposition. Well, if I understand something about the Bible, it cost Jesus his blood, Acts 20, verse 28. And then you've got all these different churches out here. Does it really matter which one we affiliate ourselves with? Is it really that big of a deal? And, you know, I believe the Bible, but I really think the Bible just authorizes all these. So we go back again. How do you counter that mindset?
1: I would love to ask them, do you believe the Bible? If they say yes, then do you believe what the Bible says in Acts 20 and verse 28, where it says that Jesus Christ purchased the church with his own blood? Purchased the church with his own blood. If you say the church is not all that important, you are essentially saying the blood of Christ that was shed to purchase it is not all that important.
0: That's
1: who
0: right.
1: wants to say that? I would never say that. It was so precious. that his blood was shed so that it might purchase the church. And we honor him when we reflect that. If someone's child dies in battle to protect our country's interests, and I go to the funeral and then act like, well, their death really didn't mean all that much, that would be so offensive.
0: What?
1: So offensive to the people whose son had sacrificed his life so that we might have freedom.
0: Mm-hmm.
1: Think about how offensive it is to the Son of God who died for the church to purchase it, Acts 20:28. And then we come along and say, your death was to purchase an institution that's really not even essential. I mean, that is a
0: slap
1: in the divine face of God.
0: Sure is. Because, because really the church, as you noted a minute ago, it's of divine origin. God, it existed in the mind of an eternal God before he ever framed the world.
1: Right.
0: And so to just wave it off, that makes no sense. BJ, I got about 2 minutes left. So people who are watching today and they say, you know what? I believe the Bible and I want to obey the Bible because it is what God says. And, I can't help but think about John in Revelation chapter 22 when he said, blessed are they that do his commandments, that they may have right to the tree of life and enter through the gates into the city. So that being said, what would a person need to do to obey the voice of Jesus and ultimately have that promise of eternal life?
1: I would say to them, I'm thankful that you believe the Bible. That's so important because that's what's going to judge us in the last day. If you and I believe the Bible, we'll both be willing to believe Jesus Christ as the Son of God because faith comes by hearing the Word of God. And so if I believe the Word of God, I'm going to have faith that Jesus is the Christ, the Son of God, Romans 10:17. And if I believe the Bible and you believe the Bible, then I'm going to believe that if I don't believe he's the Son of God, I'll die in my sins, John 8:24. And believing the Bible means I believe that I need to repent and that the goodness of God will lead me to that repentance, Romans 2:4, and that all men everywhere have been commanded to repent, Acts 17:30. That leaves no one out. So I believe the Bible, so I'm willing to believe, I'm willing to repent. The Bible says confession is made with the mouth unto salvation. I believe that. And if someone believes that, they'll do that in the direction of salvation. But they won't stop there because the eunuch didn't. The eunuch went down into the water, came up out of the water, and that's when he went on his way rejoicing, according to Acts 8:35 and following. That's how we know that he was saved, his sins were washed away, and he was rejoicing. And if we do what they did, then we'll have the same blessings they had. What a blessing it is to think about that today.
0: And BJ, thank you. And as you said a minute ago, we're grateful for anyone who says they believe the Bible. And more importantly, we're grateful for those who obey
1: Amen.
0: The Bible. Thank you for being a part of our program today. On behalf of BJ, I want to say thank you and God bless.

0: When did the Apostle Paul have his sins forgiven? In Acts chapter 9, Jesus appeared to Paul and said, "You will be told what you must do." Paul was so scared, he didn't eat, he didn't drink, he prayed for 3 days. Now, what would you be praying for if you'd been killing Christians? I would pray, "Lord, please forgive me." Yet after praying for 3 days, he wasn't saved yet. He was told, "Why are you waiting? Arise and be baptized and wash away your sins, calling on the name of the Lord." And now, I have the same question for you. Why are you waiting?
1: If you're like me, you like hearing God's word. It's important for us to be like the men of Psalms chapter 1 and meditate upon the word of God day and night. That's why I want to tell you about a great monthly publication, the Gospel Journal. 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

0: and a little gold.
1: We've heard the expression that a chain is only as strong as its weakest link. Every link in a chain is necessary. And, have you ever thought, in God's chain of salvation, every link is necessary. Let's talk about it today on Book, Chapter, and Verse.
0: Oh.

0: words of...
1: Welcome to Book, Chapter, and Verse. My name is Jeff Archie, and thank you for joining me today. How blessed I am each week to spend time in the study of God's Word as we examine Book, Chapter, and Verse. And I know your time is precious and your interest in these things speak highly of you. So I'll do my best to not disappoint you. Now, throughout our broadcast, you'll see our contact information, and we'd love to hear from you. And please stay tuned, for at the end of our broadcast, we will offer Bible study material absolutely free so that you may continue your studies in the privacy of your own home. God's Word is precious. And thanks again for joining me today as we engage in this study together. Today's book, chapter, and verse, we're going to go to the book of 1 Peter, chapter 1, beginning with verses 10 through 12. It's one of my favorite passages. So let's take a look at this book, chapter, and verse together. The Bible tells us, "Of this salvation the prophets have inquired and searched carefully, who prophesied of the grace that would come to you, searching what or what manner of time the Spirit of Christ who was in them was indicating when he testified beforehand the sufferings of Christ and the glories that would follow. To them it was revealed that, not to themselves, but to us, they were ministering the things which now have been reported to you through those who have preached the gospel to you by the Holy Spirit sent from heaven, things which angels desire to look into." Wow, I love that passage. You know, think about it. The salvation that we can have in Christ. Imagine the prophets inquiring, or they were searching out, tracing out, or exploring. And they were searching diligently, which means that not only were they tracing it out, but they were doing it in detail or sifting it out. They wanted to know more about it. And even then, angels desired to look into it. And that phrase, to look, comes from a word which indicates they would stoop over in order to see things more clearly. That is so impressive. And what a great salvation. Now, let's think about God's salvation today like we would a chain. You know, there are many things that are beautiful that pertain to our salvation. But when you think about our salvation, it's not just one thing. But you find that there are several things God provides that link together, just like a chain. So think with me of the following. Let's consider on the chain, God our Savior. That's the link wherein we start. In 1 Timothy 4:10, the Bible says, "We trust in the living God, who is the Savior of all men." And then we're reminded that the wages of sin is death, but the gift of God is eternal life through Jesus Christ our Lord. So as God is our first link of the chain, you and I understand that it is through the gift of God that we can have eternal life through Jesus Christ. And so when we look at the chain of salvation, it all begins with God, our Savior. Let's consider another link in the chain linked to God. How about Jesus Christ? Let's recall what the angel told Mary in Matthew, the first chapter, in verse 21, that she shall bring forth a son and would call his name Jesus, for he shall save his people from their sins. You see, Jesus is that link whom God sent for the salvation of man. Paul told Timothy in 1 Timothy 1 and verse 15, "This is a faithful saying and worthy of all acceptation, that Christ Jesus came into the world to save sinners, of whom I am chief." As Christ came in the world to save sinners, there was the link from God to man, the man Christ Jesus. Now consider Hebrews 5, 8, and 9. The Bible there says, "Though he were a son, yet learned he obedience by the things which he suffered. And being made perfect, he became the author of eternal salvation unto all them that obey him." Now let's just continue to build that chain in our minds and how it links together. Here is God the Father, who would be the first link in our chain. And through God the Father, he sent the Son, who would carry forth His will for mankind. He would send Christ into the world to die for man. We note that from John 3 and verse 16. And as He would send His Son into the world that man may believe, we see a clear link from God to the Christ. But let's continue and think about another link in the chain. How about the Holy Spirit? You know, as Jesus walked on this earth, His very own apostles whom He had chosen found it hard to understand many of the things that He taught them. But then He assured them in John the 14th chapter in verse 26, He says, "But the Helper," or in some translations, "the Comforter," "but the Helper, the Holy Spirit, whom the Father will send in My name, He will teach you all things and bring to your remembrance the things that I said to you." He would bring forth the things that the apostles would need to say. Now, stay with me here. Here is God, the link to the chain, which is Christ. And now as Christ would depart, the Spirit would come, and He would teach the apostles. He would bring to remembrance what they needed to know. Let's continue this thought to when Jesus also said, "Nevertheless, I tell you the truth. It is to your advantage that I go away. For if I do not go away, the Helper will not come to you. But if I depart, I will send Him to you. And when He is come, He will convict the world of sin and of righteousness and of judgment. Of sin because they do not believe in Me. Of righteousness because I go to My Father and you see Me no more. Of judgment because the ruler of this world is judged. I still have many things to say to you, but you cannot bear them now. Howbeit, or however, when the Spirit of truth is come, He will guide you into all truth. For He will not speak on His own authority, but whatever He hears, He will speak, and He will tell you things to come." That's a rather lengthy reading of John 16, 7 through 13. But Jesus is explaining in the text here to His apostles that He would come, or rather the Helper would come, the Comforter, the Holy Spirit, and what all He would do to convict and to teach and to guide the apostles into all truth. There's no doubt that you and I can see that chain, that link together of God the Father and then Jesus the Son and the Holy Spirit. All link is one. And when you think about it, it also goes back to when God created the world. We note that Christ was with God as the one through whom God created the worlds, as we note in Colossians 1, verses 15 through 20, and also of interest how the Spirit of God moved upon the face of the waters. How beautiful is this thought, to where now, there at creation unto man, we find God's chain coming together. How it links perfectly where God the Father sent His only Son, and when the Son would leave, He would send the Spirit. All of that combines together to help us understand the salvation of God. How about a fourth link in the chain? What about the grace of God? You know, in Ephesians chapter 2, verses 8 and 9, Paul told the church at Ephesus, those Christians, "For by grace you have been saved through faith. That not of yourselves, it is the gift of God, not of works, lest any man should boast." It is the grace of God through man's faith that we're able to be saved, through man's obedient faith. Now, let's think about this for a moment. When we take the link of God, the link of Jesus Christ, the link of the Holy Spirit that brought us the truth from God through the Son, through the Spirit, we can see God's grace granted unto man. How about Titus 2:11? "For the grace of God that brings salvation has appeared to all men, teaching us that, denying ungodliness and worldly lust, we should live soberly, righteously, and godly in this present age." You see, the grace of God teaches and instructs us. How does it teach? How does it instruct? Well, God, through the Son, through the Spirit, revealed His Word unto us that teaches us of His grace and what He has granted. That brings us to the thought of Romans 3 and verse 24, that being justified freely by His grace through the redemption that is in Christ Jesus. Oh, how beautiful is this link together, God's chain of salvation, through the Father, through the Son, through the Spirit. He is grace. He has brought His grace to man, and it is a grace that we are able to learn as we are taught. A grace that teaches us how to deny an ungodly life and how to embrace a godly life. And when we are obedient to the will of God, that's how we're justified freely by His grace through the redemption that's in Christ. And again, that's Romans 3:24. Now let's continue to link this chain together, because when we talk about the grace of God, we see the giving of His Son, which gives us the next link, His blood. Think about blood, the power of blood. In Hebrews 9, verse 22, the Hebrew writer says, "And according to the law, almost all things are purified with blood, and without shedding of blood, there is no remission." You know, without the shedding of the blood of Christ, we would not have an opportunity to have our sins remitted or forgiven. That's why Paul reminded those wonderful brethren in Ephesians 1:7, "In Him we have redemption through His blood, the forgiveness of sins according to the riches of His grace." You see, the redemption that is through the blood of Christ, that will forgive us of our sins, that will remit us of our sins. We keep putting links of this chain together, of God's chain of salvation. And what I want us to notice, dear friends, it's not just one thing alone. It's what all God grants through His Son, through the Spirit, and His grace, and His shedding of His blood. But let's look at another link within this chain. Let's think for a moment about the name of Christ. Oh, the boldness of Peter and John, and the teaching in the book of Acts, where in Acts 4 and verse 12, it was declared, "Nor is there salvation in any other, for there is none other name under heaven, or no other name under heaven, given among men whereby or by which we must be saved." You know, when you think about the power of the name of Jesus Christ, that there's no other name that could save mankind. There have no doubt here on book, chapter, and verse that when we're going to take the conviction that there's no other name that will save but Jesus Christ, we will make no apologies for that. That's part of God's chain of salvation that links His will to man. Let's consider John 20, 30, and 31. You know, when we talk about Christ and we talk about His name, and in studying the Gospel of John some time ago, it was my blessing to study and to teach the Gospel of John where I preach, and how we were encouraged once again to strengthen our faith of what John brought forth concerning the Christ. And John said in John 20, beginning with verse 30, "And truly Jesus did many other signs in the presence of His disciples, which are not written in this book. But these are written, that you may believe that Jesus is the Christ, the Son of God, and that believing you may have life in His name." What a great assurance and a great power to think about. Assurance in the name of Christ, by His name, by His authority. You see, the authority of Christ is another link within the chain of God's salvation to man. For without the name and the authority of Christ, we would not have any hope. That gives us the name, the authority of which we stand. You know, If you watch an old police show, many times you would hear the phrase, "Stop in the name of the law. By the authority of the law, cease what you're doing. You need to come under that law." When we look at all these links in God's chain of salvation, how beautiful it is that it's by the authority of the Christ, and it's by His authority we are able to do these things. May I give you one more link in the chain of salvation? Through all this, what about the gospel? You know, from the Father, through the Son, through the Spirit, and also considering the grace that teaches us, and the shedding of His blood for mankind, and the authority in the name of Christ that no other name can save, there's a message that comes to man, or as we sing in a hymn from time to time, there's a message true and glad for the sinful and the sad. That's the message of the gospel. Paul in Romans 1:16 said, "For I am not ashamed of the gospel of Christ, for it is the power of God to salvation for everyone who believes, for the Jew first and also for the Greek." It is the power of what we plug in. That word power is a similar word by which is translated the word dynamite. When the gospel and a life plugs into the gospel, it stands true. It gives a strength unlike anything else. It is the message that will save. And you continue to see the link in God's chain of salvation. Let's think about another link, if you will. How about simply hearing, listening, paying attention? In Romans 10:14, the Bible says, "How shall they call on Him in whom they have not believed?" Well, the answer to that is you cannot. But He goes on to say, "And how shall they believe in Him of whom they have not heard?" Well, we have to hear of Him in order to believe it. And how shall they hear without a preacher? The preaching of the gospel has to go forth in order for men to believe. Because just shortly thereafter in Romans 10:17, "So then faith comes by hearing, and hearing by the word of God." Now, when I think about that, do you mean my faith comes forth when I hear of the Word of God? Absolutely. Someone says, "Well, you know, I can believe in God by looking outside and seeing His creation. I know there is a God," and that is true. But we learn of that creation through His Word. We're able to hear it, to listen. And of course, as we've noted, the next link of the chain has already come true from what we just mentioned in Romans 10:17. But how about the link of faith?

We have seen already how God rewards us from what He has given us within His chain of salvation. Always we think about faith. John 3:16 called the most beautiful passage, "For God so loved the world that He gave His only begotten Son, that whoever believes in Him should not perish, but have everlasting life." Now, dear friends, as we've noticed with all the others, it is a link, but it's not the only link. You see, faith by itself, one may believe, but will the belief move us onward? You know, James 2:19 reminds us how the devils believe and tremble. And the tragedy of those in John 12, verses 42 and 43, who believed God or believed in Christ but did not confess Him, lest they be cast out of the synagogue. You see, a lot of people, and dear friend, you very well may be an individual that believes in God, but has your belief moved you, or if you will, to consider another link in God's chain of salvation? You know, there were a group of Jews one time that assembled together by faith because they believed in what God instructed them to do as they came together on Pentecost. But when they heard about the preaching of Jesus Christ, or heard the preaching of Jesus Christ, I should say, in Acts the second chapter, and how they were convicted due to the crucifixion of Christ, they looked up and they said, "Men and brethren, what shall we do?" And Peter gave them an answer based upon the answer of Christ. In Luke 13 and verse 3, Jesus said, "I tell you, no, but unless you repent, you will all likewise perish." He responded to that again two verses later in Luke 13, 5. And so on the day of Pentecost, as we see God's chain of salvation continue, when they believed in Christ and they said, "Men and brethren, what shall we do?" Then Peter said to them, "Repent, and let every one of you be baptized in the name of Jesus Christ for the remission of sins, and you shall receive the gift of the Holy Spirit." How beautiful. They were able to repent of their sins. But have you considered another link in God's chain of salvation? How about confession? In Romans, the 10th chapter, verses 9 and 10, Paul says that if you confess with your mouth the Lord Jesus and believe in your heart that God has raised Him from the dead, you will be saved. Now, keep in mind, folks, he's writing there to Christians at Rome. But then he goes on to say, "For with the heart one believes unto righteousness, and with the mouth confession is made unto salvation." Heart that believes and a mouth that confesses is aiming in the right direction. It's another link in God's chain of salvation that is of necessity for the chain to be strong. But may I give you another link? A link that so many wish to leave out of the chain of salvation, but a link that is vitally important. How about 1 Peter 3:21 that speaks of the link of baptism? You know, Peter, the same Peter that preached on Pentecost for them to repent and be baptized, is the same Peter that turned around and writes in 1 Peter 3:21, "There is also an antitype which now saves us, baptism, not the removal of the filth of the flesh, but the answer of a good conscience toward God through the resurrection of Jesus Christ." Peter says it saves us. Does it save us just by immersion alone? Let's consider Mark 16:16. "He who believes and is baptized will be saved, but he who does not believe will be condemned." He who believes and is baptized. Folks, you cannot ignore the joining words. He who believes and is baptized will be saved. Peter moved on their faith again in Acts 2:38. We once again bring that to your attention. "Repent and let every one of you be baptized
in the name of Jesus Christ for the remission of sins, and you shall receive the gift of the Holy Spirit.

Baptism is a link that is of necessity in God's chain of salvation. But let's consider one more link. How about the link of faithfulness? To the Christian in Revelation 2 and verse 10, that struggling congregation, the church at Smyrna, the words of our Lord in the latter part of Revelation 2:10, "Be thou faithful unto death, and I will give thee a crown of life." You see, dear friends, if the Christian endures to the end, we have the assurance of being saved in Matthew 10, verse 22. Now, dear friends, as we come to a close on this study, may I ask you a question? Which of these links just mentioned is non-essential? Not a one. Just like a chain that's connected together, if we remove one of the links, we weaken the effect of the chain. And just like God's plan through Christ, if we take away any of the links of God, Christ, the Holy Spirit, grace, blood, His name, gospel, hearing, faith, repentance, confession, baptism, if we break any one of those links, if we take any of them away, we will weaken God's chain of salvation. And dear friends, we don't want to break God's chain of salvation and fall into a lost state. You and I need to look at every link we discuss today, see its importance, see its necessity, and embrace God's plan of salvation through the Christ, through the Spirit that delivered it, and all the things that link us together. I'll be back in just a moment. Let's enjoy this moment.

You know, friends, if we remove one link in God's chain of salvation, it will never be its strongest. Let's always keep all the links together that our chain of salvation will be the best it can be. See you next time on Book, Chapter, and Verse.

0: life.
1: That's a great comfort to know that God will supply us with the things that we need, and to trust Him, to learn to trust Him,
2: right,
1: and to recognize, you know, I can just hear Jesus saying this to the people of His day, and there are so many people today whose lives are filled with worry and anxiety, and quite frankly, they can't enjoy life, BJ, because they're so wrapped up in concern for what's going on.
2: In Philippians 4:19, but my God shall supply all your need according to His riches and glory by Christ Jesus. We have things supplied for us. We sometimes don't realize how truly beneficial it is to serve God here and hereafter. And it reminds me of riches that can't be taxed. I'm never going to be taxed on the riches of God's grace.

0: There's a lot of confusion about what the church does. You know, you hear the typical statements, you know, you're bigots, you're Jesus freaks, you know, you're hateful people, you don't do anything well, you know, you're always meddling in businesses that you shouldn't be involved in, and you hear all the negative all the time, but not much is spent on the legitimate works of the church and what we're actually tasked with doing and what we actually try to showcase and do. So what would you do if someone asks, what are the works of the church?
1: Years ago, I had one of my elders who would often talk about the works of the church, and he liked to put it this way. You know, we often talk about the works of the church or benevolence mm-hmm. and edification or building up, encouragement, and that's kind of within. And then evangelism, that's how we separate the three works of the church. And we'll get more into them in a moment, but he would say, but really it's evangelism, evangelism, evangelism.
0: Yeah.
1: Because, you know, the reason that we do good works, we need to help somebody that might have a need physically. We do so because we also want the opportunity to be able to teach them spiritually mm-hmm. and to help them in that way, you know, and we build up in the body of Christ. Why? So that we can go out and teach others. So it really comes down to evangelism,
0: right?
1: The saving of souls. That's the work of the church, is salvation of mankind. That's the purpose. Jesus came to seek and to save the lost. But we do these other works in the Lord's body. And it's interesting because in Ephesians chapter 4, there is the discussion of unity in that chapter. And you have the platform of unity, as some have called it, the foundation of unity. There's one body, one spirit, one hope of your calling, one Lord, faith, one baptism, and one Father.
0: Right.
1: But he goes on to start then talking about in order to accomplish the working of the church at that point in time, they didn't have scripture yet. And so gifts were given. And he's talking about miraculous gifts from heaven to accomplish that. And we've discussed the miraculous in another lesson, but he gave those gifts. Some he gave to apostles, some prophets, some the evangelists, some pastors and teachers. And then verse 12, I have three times the word "for" is circled the way that I have it underlined here. For the perfecting of the saints, for the work of the ministry, for the edifying of the body of Christ. And then in red, I have it highlighted, till we all come to the unity of the faith. So there was a timeline for those miraculous. That's what the context is. But he talks about the purpose of having those things.
0: Right.
1: They didn't have the word of God yet, but the works were still to be done. And so it's important. And so we begin to see the perfecting of the saints, the work of ministry, the edifying of the body of Christ. That is the idea of building up the body of Christ, to prepare the body of Christ for the ultimate work that it was going to be doing, which is saving of mankind, right?
0: Right.
1: Salvation of mankind. And so, and in so doing, because you go on in this same couple of verses, he's going to talk about in verse 15, speaking the truth in love, that you may grow up in him in all things, which is the head, even Christ, whom the whole body is fitly joined together. And these are works in which the whole body of Christ can take part in and be workers in the kingdom. And they do so that it makes increase of the body unto the edifying of itself in love, verse 16. And so we talk about edification, and we look at it in that way, literally building up to encourage one another in the body of Christ. Why? So that we grow in the body of Christ. We find our place in the body of Christ as well, because it's in that time that as we are growing in knowledge of the Word of God, we begin to find our place where we might be Bible school teachers, or maybe someone's a good song leader. Maybe someone, you know, will be able to preach somewhere down the road, or, you know, maybe somebody will eventually be an elder in the Lord's church. You know, someone
0: right.
1: will serve as a deacon. Many, many works will be done by women in the Lord's body as well, because they've been built up and they know their different roles, and so they go forth and do those wonderful works. But that's why we edify one another in the body of Christ. So there's the work of edification. There's also the work of benevolence. And I want to go to Galatians chapter 6. In Galatians chapter 6. And in this passage, you know, that you will also find the work of restoration, even in verse 1, and bearing one another's burdens there in verse 2. But go on down to verse 9, he says, let us not be weary in well-doing. So this is what the church is doing. This is the work of the church. In due season we shall reap if we faint not. As we therefore have opportunity, let us do good unto all. Men is italicized there, but it's unto all men, especially those who are of the household of faith. And so there is a work of, there's good works, as we would call them. There's benevolent works where someone has a physical need. Maybe they're without food, and we go and supply them with food. We go take a food box to them. We go, we find someone who is in need. You know, they're down. Their situation is financially not well, and they find themselves even, maybe they're out of town and they're just in need, and maybe they need a night stay somewhere and to be able to get back on the road the next day. And so we supply them with a hotel room or something right. like that. You know, these are all benevolent works because they're helping physically take care of someone who otherwise couldn't take care of themselves at that point in time. And again, we do so that we might have opportunity right. to be able to teach them spiritually as well. And so, and then Matthew 28 gives us the marching order for every Christian to go and to preach the gospel, to go and to make disciples of all nations, baptizing them in the name of the Father, Son, and Holy Spirit, teaching them to observe all things whatsoever I've commanded you. So we have the marching orders of the Great Commission to go forth and to preach the gospel, to teach the world the gospel of Jesus Christ. That would be the works of the church, and ultimately, that ultimate work is for the salvation of mankind, for the salvation of our souls.
0: Right. Name one of those that Jesus didn't fulfill while he ministered.
1: He fulfilled them all.
0: He did, and yeah. we're told to imitate him. I've gotten more and more in my short time being a minister to really fall in love with 1 Corinthians 11:1 mm-hmm. as a main verse of the New Testament, a thesis statement mm-hmm. for Christians to imitate Paul, or the examples that we have as they imitate Christ. And what Paul and what so many others are trying to put out is, here's how Jesus lived, here's how we're supposed to live, so let's do that. And Jesus did every one of those. He evangelized, he was benevolent, yeah. and he edified people too. He did all of these things. And we're going to talk about him a little bit more later on into this conversation. But I think the best example that we find is South Haven Church of Christ, where I grew up, calls their, you know, kind of their outreach program Faith in Action. At least mm-hmm. they did when I went there. It may have changed, but I believe it's still that way. And there's a reason it's called Faith in Action. And what those groups are designed to do is to showcase those three areas. Mm-hmm. Now, mainly when we talk about church works, you know, in Somerville, we call them care groups. And so we showcase the care of love and affection for each other as church bodies and members of the congregation do in those groups. And we reorder them every now and then, and we shuffle the deck, so to speak, mm-hmm. and get more people involved with other people. But the best picture of this, the reason why so many churches, and I'm sure Maryville or East Hill, where you're going, East Side, I'll get it right in a minute, East Side has something similar, I'm sure, to that. It may not have the same name, but everybody's got some type of catchy hook, if you will. Yeah. The reason for that is found in Acts chapter 2. Yeah. And I want to go there and camp out for just a little bit, because Acts chapter 2 is so important. And it begins in verse 42. Now, this is after people have become members of the Lord's body. We're told the very first thing that they did was they continued steadfastly in the apostles' doctrine and fellowship, in the breaking of bread and in prayers. Now, that fellowship is what we would call a fellowship meal kind of mentality. Of what we're fellowshipping together, we're sharing a commonality with each other, we love each other, and it's basically coming about in this regard from a doctrinal standpoint. We are fellowshipping in the Word of God and the idea of breaking of bread and in prayers. But the first thing that they were focused on doing was evangelizing. Mm-hmm. Now, they evangelized to themselves, to each other. You could say that's edification, but continuing steadfastly in the apostles' doctrine was a requirement, was a necessity. Yeah. And you think about this, we don't really put on the first century glasses enough. Who had they ever believed before? anything of this nature like they're doing now? Who had ever come along before and changed the way that they have changed their lifestyle, their religion, their process and practices other than what's happening right now? And so that was, it was absolutely critical to continue in what they were being taught, because by all accounts, this is a brand new thing.
1: Right.
0: It's not new, but it was brand new to these people. Mm-hmm. And so they're following after the apostles' doctrine and continuing in that fellowship. And fear came upon every soul, and many wonders and signs were done through the apostles. But here's where we start to talk about the works of the church. Verse 44 mm-hmm. says, all who believed were together, and they had all things common. They sold their possessions and goods and divided them among all as anyone had need. Benevolence. And this is something that I think we don't actually talk about what it must have meant. We think about today, because we've had decades and centuries to put this plan together, of someone knocks on the church door. And you've had this happen. Mm-hmm. I've had it happen. Countless people have had it happen. You hear that knock on the door and someone's out there and they've got a story about something that's going on in their lives. And many times it's true and there are times where it's not. But the question is always, can you help? How can you help? And what we do today is much different from what we did 30 years ago, and it's much different from what they did in the first century church. Probably 30 years ago, there were a lot of checks being written and a lot of handouts being given, and then all of a sudden, certain people started to become wise to that and say, hey, if they'll give a check out for a sob story, I'll make up a sob story. I'll pass through town. And there's actually a funny story of someone that my dad had met. He studied with him, baptized him, and then got a call from another preacher down the road that that same individual had gone and studied and been baptized. He was a career Christian, if you will. You know, he wanted right. to be baptized over and over again. And we have this process going on and things that are taking place. But in the first century, they didn't have a treasury to be able to sit there and say, you know what? Brother so-and-so needs to be able to sell some land, and he's concerned about the process of everything going on, and there's a closing cost, so we're going to cut him a check. No, how did you pay for stuff? You sold something. Mm-hmm. And to think that these people, who by all accounts have left their old faith, have come to the faith, and are not just coming over to a new belief system, but a new practice too, that they're going to sell what they have, possessions and goods, and not keep for themselves. They divided that among all as anyone had need. Mm-hmm. And what Peter says in Acts chapter 5 to Ananias and Sapphira was, while it was yours, you could do whatever you want with it.
1: Right.
0: But don't come give it to the church and say you're giving all when we know you're not. And that's not what was happening in the first century at the very beginning.
1: Yeah.
0: And then we find, again, this fellowship, this edifying with each other, but it's also this evangelistic thing, and we don't talk about this enough. Continuing daily with one accord, where? In the temple. Why in the temple? That always struck me as odd as a young child growing up and thinking about it. And then I heard in preaching school and some other places where I studied that who would be in the temple? Well, practicing Jews, people who believed in the Old Testament law that had some commonality. We believe in God. We believe that there is a God, that mm-hmm. there's a Messiah. We don't necessarily believe that it was Jesus, but there's some commonality we can talk about here. And they went to the temple every day to worship. And what would naturally happen? Not only would the brethren be edified, but now you've got Mr. So-and-so over here who has come with his sacrifice, looking over and watching these people worshiping, and he wants to come over and say, what are y'all doing? What's going on here? Bible study. Mm-hmm. And they're fulfilling all three phases some days after
1: right.
0: they have become Christians, and they were praising God and having favor with all the people. There was not anybody left out. You mentioned, you know, Galatians 6, 9 and 10, mm-hmm. talking about doing good to all people, especially those of the household of faith. That was something that the first century church, the very beginning, had a well understanding of. They did good to all. They had favor with all the people. Nobody sat there and said, look at those people over there. They're a sorry group of people. They were people that were respectable. They were taken care of in the eyes of the community. They were people held in high esteem. All three phases of the works of the church are found right there, and we find the end result of working properly in the church. The Lord added to the church daily those who were being saved.
1: Yeah.
0: Those who took and put on Christ in baptism were added to the church. And how were they added? Because there was evangelism going on, there was edification and benevolence, and that is the threefold work of the church. But I agree, we need to focus on that evangelistic idea. But that's the most important passage, really, that we can find to talk about this, because they're all right there.
1: Right.
0: But those aren't the only works of the church.
1: Sure.
0: And we have difficult works of the church. They're not necessarily showcased in some grand fashion, but we are told that there are certain acts of the church that have to be handled, and they're not easy. What would you do if someone says, what are and who handles the difficult works of the church?
1: Well, and you know, we ask the question, okay, well, what might be the difficult works? To begin with, what about the withdrawal of fellowship,
0: right?
1: You know, the marking of those who walk contrary, you know, to the doctrine, those kind of things. You know, who, obviously we need someone who leads in that. That should be the eldership leading in that, but it's practiced by the whole church.
0: Right.
1: And that's sometimes where some of this falls through the cracks. The practicing of something like the withdrawal fellowship. But long before withdrawal fellowship is practiced, you know, we have a conversation, you know, with our Lord and his disciples about forgiveness and what's taking place. And, you know, what about someone who might offend you or something like that? And, in fact, prior to, the conversation, you know, where our Lord finally gets to, about how many times he will make this statement. He says, if your brother trespasses against, you know, go tell him this trespass or this offense. He offends you, some translations say. Mm-hmm. This is a trespass. He sinned against you.
0: Right.
1: He didn't hurt your feelings.
0: Right.
1: Now you could take the same, principle. And if somebody does hurt your feelings that way, maybe they don't know they hurt your feelings. You should
0: right.
1: probably go talk to them about it.
0: Right.
1: And you'll probably have a great conversation
0: right.
1: after the fact and come away as great friends in that. Hopefully that's the way that it
0: right.
1: is. It's not always,
0: right.
1: but you know, that would obviously be the same point, principle that you would want to accomplish. But he says, if your brother trespasses against you, you go tell him his fault, because again, this is a sinful action that happened against you, between you and him alone. And if he hears you, you've gained a brother. You know, if this is, you go talk to him, and if it's, you know, if the matter's handled between you, then you have your brother once again, and there's nothing standing between you. That idea of fellowship is still there. It hasn't been taken away. But if he doesn't hear you, then take two or three witnesses. In other words, take one or two more, that in the mouth of two or three witnesses, every word may be established. So the conversation now needs to be before witnesses, because he didn't, you know, repent. He didn't take care of the issue that, you know, that he sinned against you. And so if he neglects to hear them, because obviously not only are these individuals there to be witnesses, but they're there also to help with the process,
0: mm-hmm.
1: to help encourage the one who has sinned against this man to make things right. And so, well, if he neglects to hear them, because obviously what's implied here is they've said something too.
0: Right.
1: And so tell it to the church now. Now it becomes a church matter.
0: And notice there, real quick, doesn't say take it to the elders. Jesus understood
1: yeah.
0: there's going to be congregations that don't have elderships
1: sure.
0: that are going to have to withdraw.
1: Yeah.
0: So the church has to get involved.
1: Right.
0: In his infinite wisdom, he knew, and there's no
1: yeah.
0: there's no out here, if you will.
1: Right.
0: That's right.
1: Right. Just because there's no elders
0: right.
1: doesn't mean that you can't take care of this. But if you neglect to hear the church, let him be unto thee as a heathen and a publican. And he says, you know, in this, you know, Peter would ask later, you know, how often shall I... my brother sinned against me, and I forgive him till seven times, and obviously seven times 70, you
0: right.
1: know, you know, only 490 times. No, the point being made, you know, for overemphasis here, you know, you forgive him as many times
0: right.
1: as it takes, you know, as he is repenting of those things, then you, in fact, forgive him. You have your brother. And so the point, this is a difficult work. And there again, if there is an eldership, they need to be leading in this, obviously, when it gets to this point. If there is a sinful offense in the congregation that needs to be handled, then this is the format to take and to handle those things. We need our elders to lead. If it's a congregation that doesn't have it, then the church will have to take those matters and still has a responsibility to do those works.
0: It's sad that many people have neglected to do this very command.
1: Sure.
0: And many churches are scared to do this very command. And I know we've seen situations where churches are doing it and things get out of control and they get attacked for doing what is biblical,
1: right.
0: What is right. And notice, it's never said that you stop loving your brother. It's never said that you cease to love and you cease to care for them. It's basically said you deliver them up, so to speak, like Paul said to the Corinthians,
1: right.
0: Deliver his soul to Satan. So that the church, purge out the leaven, get rid of that individual, or he's going to wreak havoc on the individual body that is meeting there, that congregation. Mm-hmm. And so it's kind of a, you know, back in Civil War times, you take a bullet to the leg. If they can't get the bullet out in time, what do they have to do to the leg?
1: Mm-hmm.
0: We're going to have to cut it off. And it's not that you don't love that leg, and it's not that you don't appreciate all that that leg's ever done for you. Mm-hmm. It's you'll die if we don't take care of this matter now.
1: Yeah.
0: And many people, because they didn't have the medical advancements and other things, lost limbs during wars like that in that time period because they didn't know any better. They didn't have anything better. And it was the life or the limb.
1: Yeah.
0: And Jesus basically equates in that passage and through Paul's pen, it's the church's life or the limb. What do you save? You have to make sure you're saving the body from destruction. And when we talk about elders, elders are important. But many people today in churches seem to be content to hide behind the elders.
1: Mm-hmm.
0: Well, we'll let the elders handle that. Okay, the elders weren't mentioned in Matthew 18. We mentioned that a moment ago. But I want to take you through what the elders' task is.
1: Yeah.
0: In Titus chapter 1, beginning in verse 10, Paul starts to talk to this individual about an elder's responsibility. And it says there are many insubordinate, both idle talkers and deceivers, especially those of the circumcision, whose mouths must be stopped, who subvert whole households, teaching things which they ought not for the sake of dishonest gain. And one of them, a prophet of their own, said, Cretans are always liars, evil beasts, lazy gluttons. And this testimony is true. Therefore, rebuke them sharply, that they may be sound in the faith. There's the end result. There's the hope. Rebuke them sharply so that they might repent and change and turn, not giving heed to Jewish fables and commandments of men who turn from the truth. To the pure, all things are pure. But to those who are defiled and unbelieving, nothing is pure. But even their mind and conscience are defiled. Here's the problem. They profess to know God, but in works they deny him, being abominable, disobedient, and disqualified for every good work. Now, I'm going to make a statement, and it's going to sound harsh, but it's true. An eldership is only worth its salt if they can weed out the dishonest from the honest. And if an eldership is not concerned with that, if an eldership says, hey, we don't really need to worry about that, let's not hurt their feelings. You know, they give a lot of money to the congregation. Mm-hmm. Their pocketbook is very large, and they've helped us. You know, they're part of the reason we can afford two preachers. No, God's part of the reason you can afford two preachers.
1: Sure.
0: And God will bless your congregation for doing the right thing versus caving and doing the wrong thing. Mm-hmm. Mega churches exist. Not because they're faithful to God, but because Satan has no problem pumping money into something that won't get anybody to heaven.
1: Sure.
0: And we have to understand an eldership is responsible. One of the works of the church is to have godly leaders that are able to look for the wolf. And I made a statement to somebody once years ago. We were meeting with this individual and he was a divisive brother. And I told this individual, I said, I'm not an elder, but I can look for a wolf. And I can point one out when I see one to the eldership. And that's what I intend to do tonight. You are divisive. You are not behaving properly. You are not living correctly. And this eldership is going to be made aware of that. And there is nothing wrong with doing that.
1: Sure.
0: And those are unpleasant things to do. That's not a, it's not a pleasant side of the church. But hey.
1: But it's still part of the work of the church.
0: The work of the church is, you know, not always an easy one.
1: I'd like to go back and point out in verse 13 there from Titus 1. That phrase, that they may be sound in the faith.
0: Mm-hmm.
1: This is the reason, just like you talked about the leg a moment ago, you know, someone shot in the leg and they, you know, they might lose the leg, you know, if they can't stop, they can't get the bullet out, stop the infection and all that, they may lose the leg. So they save the life.
0: Right.
1: And that was the point of this. This is literally for the health of those in the faith.
0: Right.
1: Those who are continuing to follow the faith.
0: That's right.
1: So the rest of the church.
0: That's right.
1: And so this is the lifeline. And so we need elders to stand up and do those works as well. They're difficult works in the Lord's body.
0: But with God on our side, we can get through it.
1: Sure.
0: And I think that's something we're overlooking now, is I love elderships that get up and say things along the lines of, we don't have the money to do such and such, but we're going to do it and trust that God's going to provide the money.
1: Absolutely.
0: Or we don't have the resources to do such and such, but we're going to do this program because it's a good program and we're going to do this. And I am thankful for godly elders who will stand before the congregation and say, brothers, this family, this individual is lost and in sin. We have followed the biblical pattern. We have followed the plan, and they are not returning to God. And even God himself in Amos chapter 4 had a turning point where he says, prepare to meet your God.
1: Yeah.
0: Okay, I've tried everything I'm going to try. You've not returned unto me. Get ready. Now, as we kind of shift to the more positive side, this is something difficult, but What can be done? What would you do if someone says, hey, I'm burnt out? What can be done to rejuvenate the workers in the church?
1: Burnout is a real thing.
0: Mm-hmm.
1: And it happens. It happens to preachers. It happens to workers in the church. So it's a very real issue that comes along. Not everyone can do all things all the time.
0: Right.
1: And that's something that we need to be aware of and realize. Not everyone can do all things all the time. With that being said, that's why we teach. That's why we encourage others to join in the work and for some new ones to be trained in the work so that there can be, you know, kind of a, you know, all right, we got the second string coming in.
0: Right.
1: Not second string is less value, but we've got a new group coming in.
0: Right.
1: You know, they're fresh. They're ready to go play ball right now. So we're going to let them in and do the work, you know, and you can take a rest.
0: Right.
1: You can sit. You know, sit back and in a class and enjoy. You know, I've seen teachers that have taught for years and years and years. They love to teach. They wouldn't want to stop teaching.
0: Right.
1: But it's probably best for them to occasionally go sit in a Bible class themselves.
0: Right.
1: You know, and not be in there quarter after quarter, Sunday after Wednesday, you know, over and over and over. They need to take a break. They need to go sit into a Bible class and get some rejuvenation from the Word
0: right.
1: of God, you know.
0: Right. We try at Somerville to give a quarter off,
1: sure.
0: You know, quarter on, quarter off. And on Sunday mornings, those teachers can go to a Bible class, and Wednesday evenings are usually kind of planning for the next class that they'll teach, but they're not teaching. And that seemed to work before the pandemic hit.
1: Sure.
0: And now, of course, we're going to have to figure out how we're getting everything back to
1: right.
0: normal. But I think that fellowship is important.
1: Yeah.
0: You know, let's make sure that we have just as much opportunity to enjoy each other's company as it is to focus on the work. You know, my job is not an easy one. It's not a, you know, a small one. And every now and then I got to take a vacation. Same
1: sure.
0: with you. And there's a reason for that. It's so that I can rejuvenate and get back to the work. The same should be true with Christians, because if you think about it, that's our career. For the rest of mm-hmm. our lives, we're Christians, and we're going
1: right.
0: to need opportunities to say, let's just get together and enjoy each other's company.
1: Yeah.
0: Let's just get together and have a respite from focusing on the next project and the next this and the next that. And there's nothing wrong from withdrawing yourself from a time, from something, not forever. Jesus himself, Luke 5:16, often
1: mm-hmm.
0: we're given that supplied word, but he often withdrew into the wilderness and prayed and took himself away from people to rejuvenate and get back to the work. And
1: right.
0: we can do the same things in order to be able to do the work of the church properly and effectively.
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Finally, my brethren, be strong in the Lord and in the power of his might. Put on the whole armor of God, that ye may be able to stand against the wiles of the devil. For we wrestle not against flesh and blood, but against principalities and against powers, against the rulers of the darkness of this world, and against spiritual wickedness in high places. Wherefore, put on the whole armor of God, that ye may be able to stand in the evil day, and having done all, to stand. Stand therefore, having your loins girt about with truth, and having on the breastplate of righteousness, and your feet shod with the preparation of the gospel of peace. Above all, take the shield of faith, wherewith ye shall be able to quench all the fiery darts of the wicked, and take the helmet of salvation and the sword of the Spirit, which is the word of God, praying always with all prayer and supplication in the Spirit. From the 6th of Ephesians, beginning at 10. If you were going to be given the opportunity to speak some memorable last words, as it were, not necessarily at the moment of your death, but the words that would frame your legacy, or by which you would be remembered in the present company whom you were not expected to see again in this life, what would those chosen words be? It seems that when Paul was closing the Ephesian epistle, he was given the opportunity to do just that. Say something very meaningful and memorable with which to close the Ephesian epistle. Here they were. Finally, my brethren, the thoughts with which I am going to leave you. A call to strength. Being strong in the Lord and in the power of His might. There are certain things that we might be called upon to do in the course of terrestrial activity that we might regard ourselves unable to accomplish. Something with which we might feel we're going to need the assistance of another because our own strength and ability is insufficient for the task. What we are being called upon to do in the course of Christian activity itself goes beyond what we would be able to accomplish on our own, but it isn't on our own that we're being called upon to accomplish it. For that reason, Paul said, you're to be strong in the Lord and in the power of His might. There is the strength wherewith you will be able to accomplish that which you are called upon to do. And in order to tap into that strength, Paul uses the metaphor of equipment that a warrior might take into battle. That metaphor is applicable to the spiritual warrior on the field of spiritual strife, and in order to be successful at it, tapping into the spiritual strength that is his in the Lord, Paul said, put on the whole armor of God. Leave out not one single item. With it, you'll be able to stand against the wiles of the devil. By that, we are given necessarily to understand that without it, you can stand against nothing. Every piece, every item, all of it in order needs to be there. It's necessary because of the scope and strength of the opposition. It's not flesh and blood. It's principalities, powers, rulers of the darkness of this world, spiritual wickedness in high places, all of it, Satan himself or his agents and influences.
that we are being called upon to face day by day throughout our lives. The whole armor of God is necessary. Here is what that armor consists of. The loins girt about with truth. It's the word of God. The feet shod with the preparation of the gospel of peace. That's the word of God. The breastplate of righteousness. Righteousness defined by the word of God. The shield of faith. Faith comes from the word of God. The helmet of salvation. The word of God is the message of salvation. The sword of the Spirit, Paul said, is the word of God. Every single one of these things, directly or indirectly, is connected to the word of God, and all of them, Paul said, are to be wielded with prayer. Praying always with all prayer and supplication in the Spirit. But now, if you were listening closely, there is something here that you may have heard Paul mention. Something that puts a special significance on one item of that armor among all of its peers. Not to say that the others are unimportant, but here is one upon which Paul places a special significance. He said, above all, take the shield of faith, wherewith ye shall be able to quench all the fiery darts of the wicked. As was the case with the wiles of the devil, unable to stand against those wiles of Satan without every item of the armor, we're given here to understand that you cannot survive against the fiery darts of the wicked without the shield of faith. Paul said that faith, again, is sourced from the word of God. Faith cometh by hearing, hearing by the word of God. 10th of Romans at verse 17. Our world bombards us with information from various sources all day long, every day. The thinking person is called upon to do something with that information. Separate the usable from the unusable, the real from the imagined, the believable from the unbelievable. The gullible are simply going to believe it all. The fools in the world are going to believe the lies. The wise man is going to be able to discern the truth with wisdom, not his own, but which comes to him from the ultimate source of truth. Savior was asked once upon a time, what is truth? Actually, prior to that occasion, he had already uttered the answer in his prayer unto his heavenly Father in Gethsemane. At the 17th of John's Gospel, the Savior said, sanctify them by thy truth. Thy word is truth. Definition of truth, truth that cannot be successfully challenged, truth that cannot be disproven. That's one and the same and synonymous with the word of God. Now the foolish will disbelieve it while believing the lie. But the believers, accepting the testimony of God, truth, respond in faith. Faith from the word of God. It provides the proverbial shield.
on the field of spiritual battle and conflict. And Paul said there is the single most important part of the Christian army, on the field of spiritual conflict, the shield of faith. When David wrote in the 28th of his Psalms, he pointed out at verse 7 that God was his strength and shield. You know, there are some things that always go together in pairs. You often hear one spoken of in the company with the other, that is, like shoes and socks, like salt, pepper, bacon, and eggs. They're often there in pairs, and some consider them inseparable. Just don't use one without the other. Here is something that is similarly mated together as a pair: strength and shield. And in order to understand why, we have to transfer our thinking back into the days of antiquity, during which David lived, approximately 1,000 years before Christ. Consider what the very physical image of battlefield armament would have been. In history, in the illustrations thereof, we see battlefield equipment, first of all portrayed perhaps in the shield that was known as the target, about the size of your average garbage can lid, a rather mobile piece of protection. But other shields, if allowed to rest on the ground, would have stood nearly as tall as the warrior himself and about as wide, providing protection for virtually the entire body at once. Now again, the level of protection is considerable, but the thing's a lot heavier than the target shield. It takes a strong man to wield such a shield. Having the shield isn't enough. One must also have the strength to use it. Now, David, writing in the days of someone who understood these things, David himself, having been a warrior, understood the relationship of the strength and the shield. He said, "The Lord is both of these to me, shield of faith and the strength to use it." Oh, left to himself, man is but weak. Again, Paul's admonition was to be strong in the Lord and in the power of His might. While Paul wrote in the 5th of his Roman epistle, "When we were yet without strength, in due time, Christ died for the ungodly." How are we without the input of the Lord through the Word and through His grace and mercy? Without strength. Sometimes we have at our disposal more strength, really, than we realize that we do. And some of the best and some of the most highly achieving among the servants of the Lord have actually been guilty of underestimating the level of strength that is available to them. The Apostle Paul himself did that. The Apostle wrote in his 2 Corinthian epistle, "Lest I should be exalted above measure by the abundance of the revelations, there was given unto me a thorn in the flesh, the messenger of Satan to buffet me, lest I should be exalted above measure. For this thing I sought the Lord thrice, that it might depart from me, but the Lord said, My grace is sufficient for thee. My strength is made perfect in weakness."
Most gladly then will I rather glory in my infirmities, that the power of God may rest upon me. Beginning at verse 7, 2 Corinthians at 12. Don't know the nature of Paul's thorn in the flesh as he described it to be, or what it was that so troubled him that he spent so much time in prayerful petition asking God to remove this thing. But we do know this: God knew he had the problem, whatever it was. But more than equal to Paul's problem was God's grace. God said, "Paul, my grace is sufficient for you and that," whatever that was. "The strength of your heavenly Father is perfected in you in your own weakness. If I already possessed all strength on my own, it would be difficult or impossible for me to appreciate the strength that the Almighty God Jehovah offers to me. So it is in my weakness that the strength of God is perfected." Now, once Paul realized that lesson, once he realized there was no escaping the temptations of the flesh or the weakness of the body, whatever his problem was, as long as we're in this body, that's our battle to fight. When he realized that, he said, "I'm glad to meet whatever that foe is on the field of battle, because then the strength of God is perfected in what would otherwise be simply a weak human being." Strong in the Lord, the power of his might. Paul said the most important thing that you're going to wield on the field of spiritual conflict is the shield of faith, and you're going to need the strength, David wrote, to wield that shield. David said, "God is my strength. He is my shield." And for that reason, he said, "My heart trusted in him." That trust is well placed. We like to say that we trust people until they give us a reason not to. Well, that final clause sort of acknowledges that we believe that man has the potential to earn our distrust. And indeed he does. God does not. He has been totally trustworthy, totally honest in all of his testimonies unto mankind. The sixth of the Hebrew epistle tells us that God finds it impossible to lie. God can not lie. And because of all of the provisions of the message of faith that we see in the gospel of Jesus Christ, we find there that our hope in it is as an anchor of the soul, both sure and steadfast. Where you don't have trust, you don't have hope. If you have hope in eternity, it's because you have trusted the testimony of God and what he has told you about the cleansing efficacy of the blood of the sacrificed Savior. If you have hope, it's because you have trust in the gospel, which is the power of God to save. Men are lost under the conditions which the gospel says they are.

And I am persuaded that he is able to keep that which I have committed unto him against that day. What, Paul, have you committed unto God? Trust of his soul. Sometimes great amounts of wealth are committed to a trust, contracted so that that wealth is handled, distributed, managed in the way that the one who put it in that trust desires that it be. And it's called a trust for a reason. There is a great deal at stake. And a person who hasn't ultimate control of this has to depend upon someone else to exercise a reliable stewardship of those things, a trust. A soul has been given unto us as an act of God. We cannot change that. The soul is the portion of our being that is destined to live forever, somewhere, either in or out of the presence of God. We cannot change that either. But here is one thing we can do. By exercising our privilege to come into compliance with the will of God by obedience and faithfulness to the gospel, we can have a hope. We can trust God with our soul. And he is able to keep that soul which we commit unto him against the ultimate day of reckoning. David said, God is my strength. He said, God is my shield. And he said, my heart trusts in him. And for good reason. With all of this in mind, David closed the remark by saying, I will praise him with my song. Oh, here is something for which David was well known. With what song would David praise him? We don't know specifically at that point. But yet, we know the context in which it appears. That all of this is essentially the song with which David would praise God. We could praise him with the same thing, but we can praise him with more as well. What would the ultimate song of praise be that we would offer unto God? Because he's our strength, because he's our shield, because that our heart can trust in him. On the Patmos Isle, there was revealed unto John that in the ultimate, after a while, they sing the song of Moses and the Lamb, saying, great and marvelous are thy works, true and just art thy ways, thou King of saints. From the 15th of the Revelation, looking there at verse 3. What do they sing then? The song of Moses and the Lamb. Why of Moses and the Lamb? Moses and the Savior, you see, are a type and an antitype, one of another, respectively. Moses, a deliverer, whom God sent to lead his own out of bondage, and through whom he gave unto those people a law. Jesus Christ, a deliverer, whom God sent to lead his people out of the bondage of sin, and through whom he gave unto us a law. God, who at sundry times and in divers manners spake in time past unto the fathers by the prophets, hath in these last days spoken unto us by his Son, by whom he made all

all things. From the 11th, or rather the first of Hebrews, beginning at 1. Our Deliverer. The Song of Moses and the Lamb. What is that song? Song of praise unto the Lord, unto the Almighty, a song of thanksgiving for redemption, for the strength that separate and apart from Him we could not have. They sing unto the King of Saints, saying, great and marvelous are thy works, from creation unto the flood, unto the reestablishment of humanity, unto the giving of the law, unto the fulfilling of prophecy in Jesus Christ, His resurrection from the dead, His ascension, His eternal reign, ultimately the end of all things and eternity in His presence. Great and marvelous are thy works, true and just, they praise Him, are thy ways. Ways of man not so true. The ways of man not so just. But yet it is unto that which is just, that which is true, that a man is called true and just. The ways of God, King of Saints, Song of Moses and the Lamb. There's a hymn that seems to be destined for immortality. We still enjoy it today. It was written back in 1787 by Samuel Stannett. You'll recognize the words. On Jordan's stormy banks I stand and cast a wishful eye to Canaan's fair and happy land where my possessions lie. It was not for another 90 years that another gentleman, Tullius O'Kane, wrote what would become the chorus or the refrain of that same hymn. He said, we will rest in the fair and happy land by and by, just across on the evergreen shore, sing the song of Moses and the Lamb by and by, and dwell with Jesus evermore. Will the song of Moses and the Lamb be yours to sing throughout eternity's ages?

At the 11th of Leviticus, God required of the ancient people Israel to be holy as he was holy. The requirement was repeated at 1 Peter 1. When we have answered the call to holiness, we have separated ourselves from the carnal world and become reserved unto God for God's purposes. Those who have done so have become sanctified and are known as saints. Holy, saint, and sanctified are all forms of the same word. We are taught at the 12th of Hebrews that no man will see the Lord without holiness, and that diligence is required so that one fail not of the grace of God. Perhaps two important things are being taught to us here. First of all, though a man is saved by divine grace, he is still called unto holiness. Secondly, it is with diligence that he develop and maintain the holiness to which he is called, lest he fail to receive God's grace. It is by diligence in holiness and by the grace of God that a man may one day dwell with his Maker.